0: so, is that if people live in the area where this type of dryness and fire will take place, if they live on the San Andreas Fault, and people have built homes right on the fault mm-hmm. or right close to it, if people will live right on the ocean front near a hurricane zone, then these natural disasters will happen and they will be very painful. And it's the way that this earth moves, yes. and it's just one of those things. But I'm still, our hearts go out to them, absolutely. And I do ask continued prayer for them.
1: Well, for those who thought the nuclear nightmare was over, the Russians have issued what could be a chilling wake-up call. Paul Strand explains.
2: In 1982, Leonid Brezhnev scored great propaganda points for the Soviet Union by pledging the Soviets would never use nuclear weapons first, a pledge the U.S. and NATO weren't willing to make. But now Russia is reversing that Soviet policy, saying it's ready to strike back with nukes if it or even its allies are attacked with conventional weapons. The policy is part of a new military doctrine approved by President Yeltsin this week. It's part of the payback to the military for its role in saving Yeltsin during his bloody battle with Parliament last month. The doctrine specifically states no particular nation is considered Russia's potential enemy for nuking, but of the other former Soviet republics, the only one refusing to give up its nuclear weapons to the Russians is Ukraine, thereby making it the greatest potential threat. Great enmity exists between Ukraine and Russia, and many Ukrainians consider the Russians bloody conquerors. That's why they don't want to give up their nuclear weapons. They think they might have to use them to keep the Russians from taking over Ukraine again someday. Meanwhile, bloody conflicts have erupted along Russia's southern border, a war in Tajikistan that is pulling in Afghanistan, and a long duel between Armenia and Azerbaijan that threatens to drag in Turkey and Iran. Russia worries either of these conflicts could drag it into a major war with other mighty powers. The new doctrine indicates, though it may be greatly weakened economically, Russia won't let itself be overwhelmed or destroyed without using all the mighty weapons it still possesses. And it also indicates Russia still sees itself as a military superpower, ready to take on rogue regimes like Iran and Iraq that may soon threaten the entire planet with their own nuclear weapons. Paul Strand, CBN News.
0: Thanks, Paul. It's an extremely dangerous situation. And, you know, Ed Bradley had a deal on 60 Minutes this Sunday indicating that there are still intercontinental ballistic missiles targeted at the U.S. of A. It's not a question of targeting them at some Arab country. You wouldn't really launch an ICBM at Ukraine. It's just too close. Yes. They don't work that way.
1: You know, so I think we really do need to be aware, man, that just because President Yeltsin is in, that this is not annihilated the threat to America. I mean, it just isn't so.
0: Those nukes are still there. The silos are still available.
1: The submarines are still cruising?
0: Absolutely. And you wonder why they have never dismantled. They never dismantle. So,
1: there's still nuclear testing going on, man. Those guys nice. Are serious. There's nothing that any of them have done so far that indicates that the military is ready to stand down like our politicians are trying to do to our military forces.
0: You know, there were some that indicated that if you want to look at the conspiracy theory, and I'm just merely saying that this has been advocated, that some of these things were actually engineered to lull the West into complete complacency, and then bango, while we were still disarmed, our SAC bases are now no longer on alert, et cetera, they move against us. But It's doubtful, but one must continue to pray, and we must stay strong as a nation. We would it would be tragic to let our defenses down regardless. They're not aiming, they claim at us, but those things are targeted, the U.S. of A. That's where they're targeted.
3: Well, you would not be foolish for being vigilant.
0: No way. Eternal vigilance, the price of liberty. Well, coming up next, a shocking look at the human atrocities inside Haiti and the schizophrenia, if you will, of the Clinton foreign policy. Ladies and gentlemen, you need that book and the associated material. It's interesting, the major, if I can use the term, major media is beginning to focus in on the religious revival and on the question of restoring faith in America, and is the turning tide. The book is right on target with what is now being discussed in the media. And so you need a copy. You can get one with a contribution to CBN of just calling in 804-420-0700. We're asking for you to contribute $100 to what we're doing here. And if you want extra copies, or if you haven't gotten a copy for yourself and you can't afford $100, out in the bookstores, the Walden Chain, the Dalton Chain, and all these Christian bookstores, the book is available, and you need to read it to see what's happening, because I think it gives a comprehensive understanding of the government, of how it's out of control, the legal system, the schools, the family, the things that really are important in all of our lives. Terry?
3: Well, with commitment of U.S. troops at stake, President Clinton's policy toward Haiti has come under close scrutiny in recent weeks. The United States is demanding that the Haitian strongman ruling the island allow the return of former President Jean-Bertrand Aristide. But Aristide's own behavior is causing many to ask whether he deserves American support. Gary Lane traveled to Haiti to learn more. Now, we want to warn you that there are some scenes of graphic violence that are going to be shown in this report.
4: Aristide is not a symbol of democracy.
5: Bill Clinton and the media have put the white hat on Jean-Bertrand Aristide. He doesn't deserve it.
6: What is the truth about the man President Clinton and the United Nations hope to restore to power in Haiti?
7: It's amazing what one human being can do to another.
6: Joe Golden is director of media analysis at Accuracy in Media, a conservative Washington Media Watch group. He says a group of Haitian exiles gave him a number of gruesome photos. They depict the brutal murder of a political opponent of Aristide, a killing which allegedly occurred the night Aristide was ousted from office in September 1991.
5: A mob sold out of a politician and a minister named Silvio Claude, beat him, stomped him to death, killed him, brutally murdered him, cut off his sexual organ, then put gasoline on him and set him ablaze.
6: Aristide opponents say the murder of Claude was just one of many which occurred at the urging of Aristide. The Haitian president is also accused of ordering the murder of jailed opponent Roger Lafontaine. An arrest warrant accusing Aristide of assassinating both Sylvia Claude and Lafontaine was issued by Port-au-Prince civil court judge Hoek Voltaire on November 6, 1991. Aristide and his supporters deny any involvement in those killings. But Aristide apparently does have a history of advocating violence against his political opponents. U.S. Ambassador to Haiti, William Swing, during his confirmation hearings, reiterated the findings of the State Department's 1991 human rights report. Swing said, quote, "There was evidence that President Aristide incited intimidating or violent behavior among his followers." Aristide opponents say that is why Aristide, once an ordained priest, was defrocked by the Catholic Church. The quality of this videotape is poor. It features a speech given by Aristide on September 27, 1991, 2 days before he was ousted from power. Aristide opponents and the liberal human rights group America's Watch say Aristide urged supporters that day to necklace members of the brutal Tonton Macoutes, the murderous guard to former Haitian dictator Papa Doc Duvalier. Necklacing, or Père Lebrun, as the Haitians call it, is death by incineration. It was popularized by the African National Congress in South Africa. A gasoline-soaked tire is put around the victim's neck, and it is set ablaze. Referring to the Macoutes, Aristide urged the crowd to, quote, "give them what they deserve. What a nice tool. What a nice instrument. What a nice device. It is a pretty one. It is elegant, attractive, splendorous, graceful, dazzling. It smells good."
8: Now, that's something that most Haitians really feel.
6: Charles Bonhomme is a Haitian pastor and member of the board of directors of the Haitian American Development Corporation. He says necklacing is just one fear gripping Haitian society.
8: Some people think they are brave, but this thing really makes them shake. And I think why it does that is that necklacing is just getting into hell 10 minutes sooner.
6: Fear is gripping not only those who oppose Aristide, but also those who support him. This is the main cemetery in Port-au-Prince, Haiti. Now, since July 3rd, human rights monitors say more than 100 people have died from political violence. Some of them are buried here in this cemetery. A lot of the people that we talk to are afraid to express their political views, saying they don't want to end up here like many of their friends and relatives. This man says he's afraid to speak and say how he feels. He's scared of the military regime which opposes Aristide. He fears what may happen later after our camera leaves his neighborhood. Charles Bonham explains.
8: When you're talking, you don't want to give the impression that you are threatening the guy that's in power. You're not telling anything bad he has done, because that would be working against him.
6: Haitian society lives in fear because no matter who is in power, the killings continue. Many people here believe if Aristide returns to power, the bloodletting will worsen. Some explain that is why military leader General Raul Cedras wants a general amnesty before he steps down. He wants to protect the army and those involved in the coup that ousted Aristide from power. He is hoping an amnesty will protect his friends from vengeance. Bonham suggests the killings will not subside and change will not come to Haiti until there is a change in the hearts of the people and their leaders.
8: People are selfish, people are greedy, people might be violent. You cannot improve the society by removing that group of people and coming back with another of the same kind.
6: Gary Lane, CBN News, Port-au-Prince, Haiti.
0: Thanks, Gary. Ladies and gentlemen, I want to show you some examples of what I feel to be a very confused American foreign policy. There are two French-speaking black nations. One is Haiti. The other is an African nation known as Zaire. Now, the United States wants to take UN force and your sons and daughters to make the Haitians accept Jean-Bertrand Aristide. Even though a vast majority of the Haitians don't want him, we are going to impose him under the name of, quote, democracy. Now, on the other hand, in Zaire, where there is a clear movement toward democratization, privatization, and free elections, the United States refuses to allow into this country, even for medical treatment, any of the people associated with President Mobutu or any of his official family. If someone wants to come to get an operation in New York Hospital, they won't allow them to get a visa into this nation. Now, I want to show you, ladies and gentlemen, the statements of two people, one Aristide, the other the ambassador of, the foreign minister of Zaire in a recent speech before the United Nations. Now, you talk about a confused foreign policy. Here are the actual quotes from these two men, both black, both speaking French. Number one, let's see what Aristide. Are Americans helping Haiti? No, they don't help us. It is because there are too many people kissing Americans. A. When Jesus returns with his Father's army full of angels, you will not go with him if you are kissing the Americans. A. The Imperials will not take the plane with us to heaven. Now, that's the man we're going to send our troops for. Now, here is Minister Mpinga Kasenda of Zaire in a speech in October to the United Nations. A referendum will be held in 1994 on the adoption of the new constitution. There will be free, transparent, and democratic elections for mandates for the presidency of the republic, the parliament, and the regional and local council. Now, remember, we don't let any of those people come to the United States. We're going to put Aristide back in power. Second quote. This is Aristide again. White men are thieves. White American men. When you see them driving big cars, they bought it with money they stole from others. White Americans have stolen money from the small countries of the world. That's our friend. See, we're going to put him in office with your sons and daughters and your taxpayer. Here's Zaire. They won't let the people come into the country for medical treatment. A referendum will be held in 1994 on the adoption of the new constitution. There will be free, transparent, and democratic elections for mandates for the presidency of the parliament. I believe that's what we just, that's the same quote. I believe they've got another quote up there that I wanted to put on. It says, thus Zaire repeats the request to the United Nations bodies in countries with a long history of democracy for substantial help in the implementation of these important objectives. Let's look one more time at what Aristide has to say. Revolution, not elections. Aristide sometimes carried a machete while speaking and advocated violence against Haiti's elite. And I believe we may have another quote from the foreign minister of Zaire in his speech before the United Nations. And if that isn't on your screen, here it is. The democratization process is irreversible in Zaire, and no one is contemplating reestablishment of the old order. We all aspire to change and to the establishment of a state of law. What is important at the present stage of my country's development is to know how to implement that change peacefully. Now, that's one black country speaking French. We do not permit any of their relatives of the leadership to come to this country for medical treatment.
1: Based on what?
0: Based on the fact that somehow we don't like them. And yet we have a psychopath in Haiti who wants to advocate violent revolution and necklacing people, and we're going to send ships in to put him in power. Now, you talk about confusion. This is the ultimate of State Department nonsense.
1: Well, it's a good thing you said that, because I was beginning to think, because I'm not a politician, I was confused.
0: Well, there it is. And we don't even have a charge d'affaires, an ambassador any longer in Zaire. I know they've had some civil confusion over there, but they're trying their best to come back to democracy. They've had, they're going through some changes, to be sure. And I mean, it's not all sweetness and light. Yeah. Anybody that says it is would not be telling the truth.
1: Been there.
0: But it's hardly sweetness and light in some of the other dictatorships around the nation, other world that we support wholeheartedly.
1: Name one.
3: Well, and I think people are becoming savvy to this. You know, a lot of us are looking at this whole thing of putting our troops under UN auspices, countries we've never had any part of before, and suddenly we're sending our kids there. It's really disheartening.
0: Well, ladies and gentlemen, if you're as upset about this as I am, I tell you, I don't want to see American troops going to Haiti. I don't want that psychopath put in power in that country. I think it is a disaster. And to indicate that he is somehow a representative of democracy is a travesty on the word. And yet we are so selective in the way we deal with nations, and I happen to be very familiar with what's happening in Zaire because we have a humanitarian role over there and a farm. But if you're upset, here's the White House opinion line. You might express your point of view about Haiti, because I sure wouldn't want my children fighting to restore Aristide. I don't know about you, but here's the number, 202-456-1111. That's the White House opinion line, and I'm sure that they would be interested to have your calls, 202-456-1111. Well, America's role in Haiti and other world trouble spots is a source of growing debate. How and when should the U.S. military get involved? And should U.S. troops be under U.N. command? Former U.S. Defense Secretary Caspar Weinberger has some definite ideas on the subject. And CBN News White House, Washington correspondent Raymond Arroyo has the story.
9: The United Nations is not capable of carrying out a military mission. The United Nations cannot do it. They don't have the capability to do it, and they shouldn't try. And one of the problems now is that Mr. Boutros Ghali, the current secretary, is a very aggressive, ambitious sort of person who wants to run these things. In fact, he's issued orders that none of these groups can proceed anywhere, or none of them can attack, or none of them can act unless he personally gives the order. And I don't think he has that capability.
10: In light of all that, should the United States be putting our forces under U.N. command?
9: No, never. No, you should not do that. That's one of the real troubles in Somalia. We had a very fuzzy, mixed chain of command, and American forces should be under American command.
6: And what about U.S. military involvement in Haiti?
9: If you're going to send a mission to Haiti, and you know perfectly well there's going to be a hostile reception, then the mission has to be equipped and armed and given the necessary orders and the mission of going in. And if you decide that you're not going to do that, you don't send the ship down and then turn it around because there's a mob of ruffians on the dock. I don't see at this point the necessity for American involvement in Haiti. The problem is we haven't decided anything. We're halfway between, and we can't make up our minds what it is we want to do.
6: He warned the Clinton administration of relying too heavily
9: on this diplomatic theory that an American military presence will somehow solve the situation. And an American military presence without a mission does nothing but endanger the American military presence.
6: In Weinberger's opinion, the Clinton administration has largely ignored military matters while focusing instead on domestic issues.
9: That's largely, unfortunately, a political decision, that's considered to be a more popular course to take. And I think to a very considerable extent, part of our problem really is that Mr. Clinton still seems to be campaigning instead of governing.
6: Weinberger left us with this.
9: So these are all bases for worry. This is not a threat-free world yet. I wished it were. It certainly is a lot better world without a Cold War going on, but there are a lot of other threats.
6: Raymond Arroyo, CBN News, Washington.
0: Once again, oh yes,
1: I've got to ask a question about it. When you hear this man talking,
0: yeah.
1: I mean, doesn't it sound like he has an idea of what he's talking about? Contrast that with the people who are currently making policy, and you wonder, is anybody home with the lights on, you know?
0: Larry King said, if I don't stop beating up on Clinton, people start feeling sorry for him, and it'll reverse the problem. So stop. but this is an instance, Ben, where I have been to this one African country a number of times. I know the people. I know what's going on. We're helping the people. We see what's there. and granted there are abuses, granted there's a you know, taking of money and that kind of stuff, but I mean that goes on all over the third world, but in terms of a free press and free religion and that type of thing, no question about it. It is there in Zaire, because I've been there, I know. And in Haiti, they have had nothing but confusion, but to put a dictator, I mean, it makes no sense. Two black nations, both speaking French, and totally different treatment. One's trying to emerge to democracy and hold free elections and put in a constitution, and we say, not on your life, we're not even going to talk to you. And the other one, oh man, here's the opinion line, 202-456-1111. Give them a call. We'll be back right after this. Gentlemen, and today is Family Day, and we're going to have some interesting discussion about how to make your family better. And Ben is talking to James Earl Jones. What a voice that guy's got.
3: He does. Goodness. I understand when he saw you. What did he say to you? He said, I knew you were.
1: Yeah, I said, hey, I see you all the time on TV. And he said, I see you all the time on TV, too.
3: So. But he said, you. This is what I was told. He said he knew you were handsome, but he didn't know you were so tall.
1: Well, I didn't want to say that.
3: Such a humble man.
0: Well, I'm certainly glad he's tall, dark, and handsome. All right.
3: He is. Well, yes, America, he's the voice of Darth Vader. He's the voice of CNN. Actor James Earl Jones has also voiced some of the greatest stage and screen roles of our time. But in his autobiography, Voices and Silences, Jones reveals a startling fact about his famous voice, which he also shares with Ben in this recent interview from New York City. Here's James Earl Jones.
11: One nation, out of one blood hath God created all nations to walk upon the face of the earth.
1: James Earl Jones is synonymous with mellifluous voice. I mean, you think of the great voices of our times, and James Earl Jones comes to mind, and yet for 8 years in your life you were a mute, and you had a, well, self-imposed, if you will, and you had a severe speech problem. James Earl Jones?
12: Being uprooted from Mississippi contributed to the fragility that exists in any four-year-old child. I didn't understand that until I revisited Mississippi in my 40s and realized the warmth that swept over me when I went back onto the homestead. There's something I had left there, you know. And when I began to examine it, I realized that that was a trauma. What ordinarily is considered a jubilant journey from segregation of South to so-called non-segregated North, mm-hmm. was supposed to be joyous. For me, it was horrible. I was being uprooted from what I knew as a child. By the time we got north to Michigan, I didn't speak. I was a stutterer.
1: What was it that broke the chokehold that this silence had on you? Something inside of you came surging up. What was it?
12: Got to high school, where I had a wonderful teacher who discovered that I wrote poetry. And encouraged me to read it in front of the class. And when I read poetry or sang or read from the Bible or read from anything that had a rhythm to it, and you know, there are a lot of stutterers who sing and have no problem. Well, I discovered that and began to use that. Instead of making athletics my extracurricular, I made public speaking my extracurricular in high school.
1: You were silent for almost 8 years. What was the most traumatic part of that?
12: That you're locked, who you are is locked away in silence. But what was best about it was it gave me a real appreciation for the ability to communicate. See, I stutter now, even yet. And an appreciation for those others who either write or speak clearly and give us enlightenment.
1: Now, you also said in your book you don't consider yourself a role model. You've never thought of yourself in those terms, but yet, you aren't Jeremiah Q. Public. I mean, you're James Earl Jones. How do you separate the two?
12: I think the best role models have, if not clay feet, they're human, you know. And the problem with presenting yourself as a role model is that you have to be more than human. And I don't have that pretense, you know, that I can do that. I want also for young people to understand that if they didn't get the role modeling from mama and papa, except for what they can do about it themselves, it is too late. And you can get support, but the core understanding of what your responsibility in life is must come from your parents.
1: Now, that's a very interesting point, because as we look back through your book, your childhood could have been defined in modern terms as deprived. Your father was forced out or left early at home. Where did you get this role model you were talking about?
12: From my mother's people, from my mother's parents. They more or less adopted me, Maggie and John Henry Connolly.
1: I want to pick up on that a little bit, because on page 276 of your book, Voices and Silences, you say that you define one of your missions is to break the legacy of absent fathers in your family.
12: In my own family, my father grew up without his father. I grew up without my father. My father passed on the legacy of the absent father. My mission has been to break that chain in my own life, to stop it with my son, Flynn, and me. I will always be there for my son. It is as simple as that. That's all it takes, just to stop it. I have that power and that choice.
1: What did you mean by that, and why is that important?
12: Because of the conditions of the Depression and the conflicts between my families, it became generational in my family, and I'm determined to break it with my son, Flynn, who is 10 years old. And every father has that power and that choice.
1: Do you consider yourself, quote, black actor, black American, black anything?
12: That's my color. But it doesn't mean a whole lot, and I kind of get upset when people of any color make a lot of it.
11: The nastiest and deadliest sin in the world today is the inane hatred between the races. Here we have men hating other men to the point of murder, legislating against children even before they are born, denying them any chance of a fulfilled life because of one thing: color of their skin.
1: Two words that you describe, you use in your book, I never heard one of them before, and maybe it's James Earl Jones' invention, is called racialism. Differentiate between racism and racialism for us.
12: I think we're all capable of racism. I use the word racialism for black people because it is a defensive brand. It is just as dangerous, just as insane. But I think it comes out of defensiveness. The young people on campuses who want to ghettoize themselves and have our bench and our hall and our... I get very disturbed by that because it is a reverse racism, you know. But I got to say, it's just as dangerous.
1: I mean, you played so many roles, but do you have one that stands out, maybe like Othello or...
12: The retarded man in Of Mice and Men by John Steinbeck, Lenny... King Lear called men like this elemental men, you know. And those are the men I enjoy playing. And they're not always nice people, because sometimes being elemental has dragged them, like Job, into the mud. But those are the ones I like to play.
1: So what would you say had been your most challenging, in terms of technically challenging, emotionally challenging role?
12: The one that I just finished in Virginia, the Life of Vernon Johns, the man who preceded Martin Luther King at the Dexter Avenue Church in Montgomery. We just did, a 90-minute version of his life. And that was the most challenging thing I've done since The Great White Hope and Fences on the Stage.
1: Hamlet, Act 2, Scene 2. Words, words, words, all else is silence.
12: Yes, yes. And the rest, at the end of the play, he says the rest is silence. That kind of defines my life in a way. Poetry and my professor helped me to discover once and for all that I could communicate verbally. I reclaimed my voice from that long silence. I rediscovered the joy of communicating. I wanted to make up for the lost years when I did not speak. Eventually, inevitably, you learn to lift your voice out of the silences and say, "This is who I am. For what it's worth, this is how I feel, and this is who I am."
1: That was quite interesting.
0: Now, this is his book. I've never seen a book with a picture of the gentleman on the front cover. That's they've got the title on the back cover of the book. It's called Voices of Silence, and it's available now. And I'm sure that's the reason he wanted to talk to you, as us authors often do in times like this. But it's available. He's an awfully nice guy.
1: He is a tremendously nice guy, and he really has some well thought out positions. I enjoy talking to him a great deal, on and off screen.
0: Well, it's interesting though that he leaves the sharecropper's place in Mississippi, goes to the North for quote freedom, and feels terribly deprived, and is so glad to get back to the roots that where he was born. That's interesting.
13: It is interesting. I'd like to personally thank his English teacher for the time put in.
0: Well, James Earl Jones just talked about the indelible imprint made by the absence of his own father. And the man in our next story also experienced rejection from his father, a rejection that finally drove him to the brink of suicide.
14: The tragedy of this hot summer night was that it was so typical. Cork Walden in a drunken stupor, lamenting the demise of yet another marriage.
15: I lay down on the couch and I cried myself to sleep, thinking that later I would get up and just end it. It wasn't worth it.
14: The son of an alcoholic father and abusive mother, Cork's only acceptance came in sports. When a high jumping accident ended his athletic career, Cork believed it also closed the door on any hope he had of being loved.
15: I lost all desires to achieve anything, because beforehand, as I mentioned, I was very athletic and very scholastic and had hopes and desires and dreams. But then I lost the vision of life, becoming a reject, if you will. Nobody wanted to be around me because I constantly was told, oh, you've got a chip on your shoulder.
14: Cork sought love in marriage and quickly found one didn't necessarily include the other. His first marriage ended in divorce. A second wife left him. And his third marriage to Debbie was heading for divorce also, a victim of alcohol, drugs, and Cork's adultery. Cork saw no way out on that summer night in 1984. His plan was to commit suicide when he recovered from his alcoholic stupor. But Cork didn't count on God's plans for him.
15: Well, he had plans. So 2 hours later, I woke up very startled because my television was on. And of course, God is my witness that I didn't turn it on. And at that very moment, I rolled over, and a man who I'd never seen before, didn't even know that this television broadcasting network existed. And a man pointed his finger at me and said,
16: God hates divorce, and right now the Lord is speaking to you that this is wrong, and he is going to avert that so that your marriage will be saved.
13: Yes.
16: And immorality is going, because immorality and adultery is wrong in the name of Jesus. And he is saying that this is not going to be tolerated. And he is saying you must stop. And he is going to forgive you, but you've got to break it off.
15: He said there's only one solution. You've got to come back to the Lord Jesus right now. Hallelujah. I did. And I hit the floor and I cried out to God to save me, to forgive me. And he spoke to me immediately. I'd never, to my knowledge, had heard the voice of God, but he spoke to me and said, now, take that alcohol and that marijuana and flush it. And I did.
14: Cork and Debbie remarry. Today, their lives are full. They have a happy family, a solid, loving marriage, and a future that revolves around telling others of God's intimate love and his ability to change lives. Cork's mind is never very far from that dark night when he almost ended his life, except for the intervention of God, a television show, and a man he didn't know.
15: I had never experienced, nor did I understand, the use of the giftings of the Holy Spirit, in particular the word of knowledge that Pat had for me. But yet that proved to me beyond a shadow of a doubt that somebody he loved.
0: Wow. You know something? Cork learned God's love, and God loves you. You can be absolutely at rock bottom. Your life can be out of control. You can be involved in adultery and alcoholism and all these things, and God loves you just the same. But what you've got to know is, just like we said before, he hates divorce, and he hates adultery. And he hates the sins that destroy people. He loves people. He loves you. And what he wants to do is to bring you out of that and to give you a life that is full of joy. Jesus said, I have come that they might have life and have it more abundantly. He didn't come to take away life and joy from us. The situation that Cork found himself in, do you think lying in a drunken stupor is life? Do you think slipping out of bed with some woman, not your wife, over and over again is some kind of joy as you feel guilt and remorse and recrimination and you say, God, why am I doing this? Do you think that's life? And the answer is no. The only life exists in Jesus, the only joy, the only peace, the only love. And I'm offering you right now peace, joy, love, and most of all, I'm offering you forgiveness. And if you want to be made whole, if you want to know for an absolute certainty that your sins are forgiven, that you're one with God, I want you to pray with me right now. And whatever it is that you're doing that you know in your heart is wrong, I want you to turn away from it. And as you turn, Jesus will come into your life. Pray this prayer with me. Don't be afraid. Don't be ashamed. Bow your head right now and pray with me. And let God, let Jesus Christ do something wonderful in your life. Pray not right now and pray these words. Jesus, that's right, pray with me. Jesus, I know you died, Lord, on the cross. I know that you rose again. And I know that you did it that I might be forgiven and that I might live. Now, Lord, you know what's in my heart. You know what I'm doing. And at this moment, I turn away from the sin. I turn away from the evil that I've been committing. Lord, I turn to you. And like the man in the pig pen, I'm coming to my senses right now, and I realize what the truth is. So, Lord, at this moment, I open my heart to you. And I ask you to come in and be my Savior. Forgive me and wash me and cleanse me of sin. And Lord, be now the Lord of my life. Live in my heart. And from this moment on, I am yours. I thank you, Lord, that you've heard me. I thank you, Lord, that you've forgiven my sin. And Father, right now, for those who prayed, may the power of the Holy Spirit of God touch them. May they be filled with God's presence. In Jesus' name, amen and amen. Now, wherever you are, if you prayed with me, I want to send you a little booklet called New Horizons. And I also have a book called Love and Marriage that is God's plan for you and your family. And if you prayed with me, especially if you've got problems in your marriage, this is Family Day, we'll send this. Just say, I prayed with that man on television. I gave my heart to God, and I just want everybody to know that something wonderful has happened. And I know that the angels of heaven are rejoicing that the Bible says over one sinner that repents. And so God is listening to the rejoicing of his saints and his angels right now over you. So you call and make something big of it. Well, coming up next, author and speaker John Trent has a precious gift for your family. It's called The Blessing, and he'll tell you all about it when we come back.
3: And then tomorrow, this woman once arranged flowers with her teeth. She was nearly blind and confined to a wheelchair, but a vision of glory set her free forever. Her astounding miracle is the focus of tomorrow's 700 Club.
1: Earlier, James Earl Jones talked about the critical importance of a father's active presence in the family. And then you saw the story of Cork, who also had problems with it because his father's problem. And now, speaker and author John Trent joins us to emphasize the vital blessing of a mother's affirmation as well as that of a father. Please welcome back to the 700 Club the co-author of a book called The Gift of the Blessing from Phoenix, Arizona, John Trent. John, it's good to see you again.
17: Thank you.
1: We were together out in California, I understand?
17: That's right. We did a program together, and it's great to be with you today.
1: Good to see you on the East Coast here. Yeah. What do you talk about the gift of blessing? We are so accustomed to saying, you know, Lord, bless me, and boy, he was a real blessing to us. But what do you mean when you talk about
17: that? Are we talking about, when someone sneezes, do you say bless you or something? No. Well, I'll tell you, I kind of brought a visual aid that'll help you understand what I'm talking about, and it ties right in with those last two segments, because here's a little gumball machine, and let me tell you just a quick story. My daughter, you've got younger kids.
13: Yes,
17: when my daughter was about three, we used to go to the mall, and she'd take, have you seen those great big gumball machines? I mean, the huge ones. Cost a quarter. Well, she used to go and put a little quarter in and flip the handle, and out would come a big gumball. You know, one day I gave her a quarter, she put it in, flipped the handle, nothing came out. And of course, you know, I gave her another quarter, but cheap as I am, after 50 cents, yeah. It was broken. Well, try explaining to a 3-year-old, honey, it's right here, you're this close, you can see it, but you can't get to it. Well, see, that's the message, I think, that I'm trying to communicate with this idea of the blessing is for a lot of us that grow up in homes, and now that we're heading toward the holidays, think about that. That should be the happiest time of the year. For some of us, we're going back to a home, and we've put an emotional fortune. If this inside the gumball machine, if that was Mom and Dad's blessing, their love, their affirmation, their caring for us, for some of us, we've put an emotional fortune in, and we've never gotten that blessing out. Yeah. And so today, maybe what we can talk about is that biblical concept of the blessing, because Ben, Terry, it's a gift that's either given or denied to every person.
13: You know, you just mentioned the blessing of the parents, the affirmation, the love.
17: Right.
13: Is all of that, in a sense, a blessing? I mean, do some people get the blessing without actually having hands laid on them in a formal blessing and a calling forth of their gifts?
17: Well, you know, actually, I think that in the Old Testament, for example, you go to Genesis chapter 27, and that's a familiar story about Jacob and Esau, two twins. Now, I always loved that story because I'm a twin, and my mom always liked my brother best. No, she didn't. She's probably watching, so I shouldn't say that.
13: What's he saying?
17: But no, I've always loved that story. And here's Jacob, and he receives his father's blessing. And when he did, there were five things that that father did that were a part of the blessing. Same thing in Genesis 49. Same thing when Christ blessed the children. So I think there are some specific things that we can do to make sure our kids know they have the blessing. Because if they don't know it, then they're going to feel like Esau.
13: So what are the five things?
1: Let's go back here just a moment, because what happened was actually Jacob stole Esau's blessing.
17: Yeah.
1: I mean, this is part of the problem, because Jacob really sneaked in and stole the blessing that was due to Esau, because Esau was the oldest son.
17: Well, he did, but remember back in Genesis chapter 25, the younger should have received. He shouldn't have had to snuck in and stole it. And yet when he receives the blessing in the Old Testament, it was irretractable, irrevocable. And when Esau found out that he had lost the blessing, in Genesis chapter 27, he cries out, it said, with an exceedingly great and bitter cry, and said, "Bless me, even me also, O my father." Mm-hmm. You know, when I was working in a psychiatric hospital as a part of my doctoral program, guess what I heard every day? I heard a man or a woman echoing that cry. Mom, Dad, bless me. I missed it. And some of them, now their parents maybe even have passed away. And so I think for all of us sitting here today or listening, wherever we're listening, either we feel like an Esau to some degree, that we missed it, or we feel like Jacob and we received it. And we need to make sure that we were giving the blessing.
13: If we missed it, can you get it?
17: Oh, absolutely.
1: Why is it important? I mean, what difference does it make? I mean, if you miss it.
17: I mean, it makes unbelievable difference, because, see, for some of us, for example, we grew up in homes where the blessing was always put just out of reach. Well, that's a great way to take your healthy, normal child and turn them into a workaholic who will try all their life to feel valuable and yet never do. Can I give you a classic example? Mm-hmm. I was at a group meeting called Promise Keepers this summer. 54,000 men. It was a great men's conference. This guy came up in 1969. He had grown up in a home where Dad was unpleasable, but in 1969, he decided, "I'm going to get my dad's blessing." Well, Ben, Terry, he decided what he would do. Just like his dad had been in the Army, he went and enlisted. And within 3 months, he was in Vietnam. And after just being in country for a short period of time, he was ambushed with a group of other men and got four bullets, you know, shot with an AK-47, four bullets. Finally ends up back home. Now, here's the rest of the story. He goes walking up to his dad. His dad's standing there with three other friends. And one of the men, not his dad, but one of the men says to him, this is when he's still bandaged. One of the men says to him, "You know what? We're so proud that you went and served our country. You're a hero." And his dad cut that man off and said, "Wait a minute. Don't you praise my son." He probably got shot running away from the enemy. See, now here, that guy, so he told me he walked to his car and drove away, never came back home. You know why? He could take four bullets, and it still wouldn't please a dad. There's some of us that have, never felt like we've measured up. It can leave an emptiness that lasts for a lifetime.
13: Let's talk about that, because you mentioned just a few minutes ago that there are five elements to a blessing that are important. What are those?
17: Oh, they're
13: five
17: crucial.
13: Things?
17: Well, Terry, for example, always in the scriptures, Genesis 27, 49, the New Testament, there was meaningful touch. For example, that father, Isaac, said to his son, who was almost 40 years old at the time, said, "Please come close and hug me and kiss me." See, studies show, for example, one study that was done at this covered men for 40 years, and they tried to determine what was it that really caused those men to be successful, both vocationally and personally. Mm-hmm. Guess the number one thing that they found out that was a discriminator was that those men who were really successful had come from a home where there was affection and encouragement, affirmation, meaningful touch. The flip side of that, Dr. Mark Hollander at the University of Michigan did a study of 30 women who had had 30 or more unwanted pregnancies, and all of them prostitutes, every one of them. Not one of those women that he has ever worked with came from a home where there was appropriate, meaningful touch. So we protect our kids. We send them into the future blessed when we just reach out and just, like you said, a small act of touch. Well, that's one. A second element was it was verbalized. I mean, do some of you know people that know their love, but they've never heard it?
13: Yes.
17: Yeah.
13: Yes.
17: I mean, that can leave such a hole in a person's heart.
13: Or the people that are very blessed and gifted in a certain area, and they're terribly insecure about it because no one that meant anything to them ever said, "This is what I see in you."
17: Oh, and it's so important for a child to hear. Can I give you a quick example of that? There was this father that took his little 3-year-old daughter out, and it was breakfast on a daddy-daughter date. Doesn't that sound great?
13: Yes.
17: That sounds like a great thing. Well, he, you know, cuts up her little pancakes and pours syrup on it, and they pray, and he touches her hand and says, "Hey, I want you to know, if we lined up all the 3-year-olds in this town, guess who we would pick every time? We'd pick you." And doesn't that sound like the blessing? Mm-hmm. Touched her, verbalized it. Well, he reaches for his fork, and guess what her little 3-year-old hand did? Reaches out and lays on top of his hand so he can't pick up his fork. And he's kind of in shock and looks at her, and she says to him, "Longer, Daddy, longer." Hey, 4 times he reached for his fork. 4 times that little hand went out and said, "Longer, Daddy, I need to hear it more." See, a 3-year-old is honest enough to ask for the blessing. You get a 33-year-old who's never received that love and acceptance, they've quit asking.
13: Yeah.
17: Do they still need it? Yes. And coming into the holiday time, do we need to be parents and to be people that are giving the blessing? Absolutely. So those are two crucial elements right there.
13: Okay. Mm, wonderful.
1: There was two of them. There's 3, 4, and 5.
17: Yeah. Well, just real quick, the third one is the whole aspect of being attaching high value. What kind of words? Mm-hmm. Well, words that attach high value. How would you like this to happen? I had a dad who's in ministry, great guy, tell me his son was about 8 years old. He was home one Saturday reading the paper, and you know how your kids will sometimes poke the paper, I get your attention. And he puts the paper down and goes, "What do you want?" And he goes, "Dad, hold out your hand." And the dad held out his hand, and that little boy dropped in a bunch of wadded up dollar bills and a bunch of change. And he goes, "What's this?" And he goes, "Well, Daddy, this is $8.54. And I'll give it all to you if you'll just stay home and play with me today."
13: Wow.
17: See, you know what he was saying?
1: Whoa.
17: He was saying, "Dad, I know work's important to you. Am I important? Do I have high value with you? I'll break open my piggy. I'll give you every cent I have if you'll stay here with me." So those are just key elements of the blessing.
1: Yeah. Well, that breaks you up, man.
17: Yeah.
1: And the fourth one.
17: Fourth one is special future. In the Old Testament, they would take it, like you said, a characteristic, like a great singer or a great voice, James Earl Jones that we just heard, you know, a teacher member blessed him and said, "Boy, your voice is so great. You have such great talent." 8 years of silence over because someone chose to bless him. And the last one, the fifth one, is genuine commitment. We don't just talk about it, we do it.
13: You know what
17: important.
13: A friend of mine did that I think was such a neat idea? She had, you know, pictures of her kids around the house like most parents do, and she pulled out special scriptures that she felt she wanted to have be a prophetic blessing to God's anointing on her children, and she wrote them out and taped them on those pictures. And every time those kids looked at their pictures around the house, they read that biblical blessing, and those kids are sound and solid today.
17: Oh, that's so important. I thank the Lord for a grandmother and for a mother that, even though I didn't have a dad, I grew up in a single-parent home. I never even met my dad until I was almost in high school. people. But I thank God for my grandmother and mother who would do the same thing, write those kind of verses for me, a picture of a special future.
1: Well, what about the other way around? Because you also mentioned that.
17: Oh, that's so important. See, for some of us who grow up in a home where we never received the blessing, it's not because our parents necessarily were terrible people. In most cases, almost without exception, it's because our parents never got the blessing. Yeah. So they don't know how to give it to us. So when all of a sudden a child decides today, I'm going to look to my Heavenly Father and get that blessing from my church family, and then I'm going to go back and give it to Mom and Dad, then you can see all of a sudden years of hurt begin to reverse as we give the blessing to a parent. So you can reverse the curse in a lot of homes.
1: I don't think sometimes men realize how important this is. We have a tendency to hide our emotions and keep them back. Yeah. And we don't have a good image. We may not realize how important it is for our children to hear this from us. So do it. Gift of blessing. It was a pleasure.
17: Thank you.
1: Let me recommend this book to you highly. The Gift of Blessing by Garrett Smalley and John Trent is available in Christian bookstores.
17: Absolutely.
1: Great book, great thing. That was very interesting. I enjoyed that enormously.
13: It really is. Well, I loved what you said during that break, that the last thing you heard your dad, or you remember hearing your dad say to you was,
1: Son, I really do love you.
13: Makes a difference.
1: Boy, does it ever.
13: Hallelujah. Absolutely.
1: Well, let's pray. We got 30 seconds, and we want to pray for you. Father, in the name of Jesus, for every...

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6: 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Now you want me to plan an entire war in 2 days?
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8: People were very motivated. 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
12: history will never forgive you.
13: Are you going crazy? You'll set the whole Middle East on fire.
14: Is there a spiritual war going on around us? 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
15: And I was struck that all throughout history, the vast majority of cultures not only believed in evil spirits, but believed in possessions.
16: And every major religion believes in angels.
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15: All of a sudden, we hear this guttural sounding voice come out of her in the back.
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2: 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We've got one of the funniest men on television here with us today, Tim Conway. You don't want to miss it. But in the news, once again, the Senate is trying to pass the controversial immigration reform bill. So far, the measure has divided both parties and has also built some unlikely political alliances.
3: So will these partnerships be strong enough to produce new immigration laws? Well, John Jessup reports from Washington.
4: Supporters of the immigration bill, including President Bush, say they have the votes to bring it back to the floor for consideration, and they've got high hopes the measure will pass by the end of the week.
5: The reason we're going to pass this bill is because it's tough, fair, and practical.
4: But with a fragile bipartisan coalition and a conservative effort to kill the bill, those hopes could be quickly dashed.
6: I think we do still have a shot to stop it. But it's only going to be if the American people raise the level of their voices in the next 24 hours.
4: Support for the legislation fell apart 3 weeks ago when half of the Senate voted to block it. But after some lobbying,
7: because now's the time to get it done,
4: including a personal appeal to members of his own party at a Senate Republican luncheon earlier this month, the bill is back in play. President Bush says it's about making America safer.
7: I believe without the bill, it's going to be harder to enforce the border. The status quo is unacceptable.
4: It's a subject that has some unlikely allies reading from the same script.
8: And make sure we enforce our borders. The most important thing is to enforce the law. Enforce the law with respect to employment. Enforce the law with respect to entry into the country.
5: We have put $4.4 billion into border security, and we will have the greatest commitment to border security in the history of this country.
4: But some GOP lawmakers see the measure as nothing more than amnesty for lawbreakers and are determined to block it.
6: The problem with the legislation is not that it's an attempt at comprehensive reform. The problem with the legislation is that it will not work.
9: One leading critic in the Senate says support for the bill has been eroding, and after today, there will be several other hurdles to clear. Republicans who are against it will try to make the bill tougher on illegal immigrants, while Democrats are looking to make it easier to legally immigrate into the country for those who already have family here. Disagreements that will make any compromise on reform difficult, to say the least. John Jessup, CBN News, Washington.
2: Thanks, John. Well, the bottom line, ladies and gentlemen, from a political standpoint, is the Hispanics are the fastest growing minority in America, much faster than American blacks. They have large families, and they want to have a life in this country. And many of them are very good citizens. They work hard, and they have been supporting the Republicans in a number of elections. If it looks like the Republicans are going to turn against them on this, then there will be a massive shift in the electoral college in certain states along the border, and it could cost the Republicans the White House as well as control of various houses of Congress. So it's pretty delicate, the line they're walking on. But in truth, these people who've been here for a number of years, people say, well, it's amnesty. Well, maybe it's amnesty, but these people have come here. Sure, they came in illegally, but, you know, my ancestors came here. They didn't have any border police. They just got off a boat, and here they were. I think a great number of other Americans got here the same way. And you say, well, that's illegal. Well, there was no law prohibiting it. So right now, it's a different situation. But we are a nation of immigrants, and we need to keep that in mind. Well, Lee Webb has the rest of our top stories from the CBN newsroom. Lee?
10: Free speech in politics is more important than government regulation on campaigns. That's the essence of a Supreme Court decision involving campaign finance reform. The High Court ruled 5-4 in favor of a Wisconsin pro-life group. That group argued that it should have been allowed to air its television ads in the final 2 months before the 2004 elections. The court ruled that a provision in the Campaign Finance Act unreasonably limits speech and violates the group's First Amendment rights. Pat?
2: Well, you know, Lee, the president should have vetoed that piece of legislation. It was iniquitous. And Senator McCain, from what I can gather, was trying to cleanse his soul from the infamous Keating 5 scandal. And this was his attempt to do it. It was a terrible infringement on the free speech of Americans, and the high court did it right. So you have to get a couple of conservative judges, but they're not just conservative, they're great jurists. John Roberts is a tremendous constitutional scholar, as is Samuel Alito. And they got it right this time, and I wish they would strike an axe to the whole campaign finance reform bill. It was a bad bill, and it opened up the doors to these 527 organizations that had just been running roughshod over the landscape in every election, and given men like George Soros the opportunity to have a disproportionate influence. So congratulations to the court. They got one of them right. Lee?
10: The High Court, Pat, also ruled that ordinary taxpayers cannot challenge the Bush administration's faith-based initiative. The 5-4 decision blocked a lawsuit by a group of atheists and agnostics. The Freedom From Religion Foundation objected to government conferences where officials encourage religious charities to apply for federal grants. Justice Samuel Alito said the group, quote, set out a parade of horribles that they claim could occur, but he said none of these things has happened. President Bush calls the ruling a substantial victory for efforts by Americans to more effectively aid our neighbors in need of help. Light winds have allowed firefighters to get the upper hand in the raging forest fire on Lake Tahoe's South Shore. But the blaze has already destroyed more than 225 homes and buildings and is still only 40% contained. A few residents have been allowed to return home, but many are finding there's nothing left to come home to.
11: I've been here 17 years. You look out and see pretty much the same thing for 17 years. And in one day, that all changes.
12: Where big, beautiful homes once stood around this tranquil lake, only smoldering piles of rubble remain. Many families have lost everything they own.
13: I couldn't believe it. Coming in here, it looked like a war zone.
14: It's surreal. I'm in a state of shock and disillusion.
12: The fire, 5 miles south of the popular Lake Tahoe Resort, started Sunday afternoon and has burned its way through thousands of acres of the forest.
15: Pine needles down on the ground. And it's one of those things that that's what caused, you know, a lot of houses to burn.
16: It moved fast, right?
15: Yeah.
12: Even though the winds have eased up a bit, Tahoe residents are still on edge.
17: We might have to still get out of here immediately. We got the cars packed. Everything that means anything to us is already in the car.
12: Lake Tahoe isn't the only area in flames. 12 major fires already are burning in 8 western states, and with little rain and not enough snow in the mountains, most of California is one giant tinderbox.
18: Right now, we're living in a nonstop fire season in Southern California.
10: Fire officials in California say they expect the Lake Tahoe wildfire to be contained by Sunday. I was out there just about a couple of weeks ago, Pat, and it really is dry out there.
2: Well, it's so serious. You know, the word Cali is hot in Spanish, and California is hot coast. I mean, the early Spanish settlers understood it was a hot, dry area, and it's been irrigated to allow water to come down from the north to irrigate those beautiful places down there in Southern California. But this has been a very serious thing, and our prayers go out to people who have suffered. To think of you losing everything, just all your mementos, the collection of your married life and so forth, suddenly up in flames, the work and the hard times that you've spent, and here you have a nice place by the lake, and suddenly it's gone in flames. It's a tragedy, but these tragedies will happen, and this year is not going to be a good year. So if El Nino is doing what it's doing, there will be some further droughts and further flooding and further strange weather. Lee?
10: Israeli Prime Minister Ehud Olmert makes some major concessions to the Palestinian Authority. Olmert met with the leaders of Jordan, Egypt, and the Palestinian Authority in Sharm el-Sheikh in Egypt Monday. At that meeting, Olmert promised to release 250 Palestinian prisoners. Chris Mitchell has that story from Jerusalem.
19: The four leaders met to address the new situation in Gaza. Hamas now firmly controls the Gaza Strip, and at least one analyst called the meeting an anti-Hamas alliance, since Hamas poses a threat not only to Israel and the Palestinian Authority, but also to the moderate Arab regimes of Egypt and Jordan. The summit became a show of support for Palestinian President Mahmoud Abbas. In two controversial decisions, Israeli Prime Minister Ehud Olmert announced he would release 250 convicts from Abbas's Fatah party and he'll allow more Palestinian movement into Israeli areas. Critics of Olmert's moves argue that historically, some released convicts repeat acts of terror, and greater freedom of movement for Palestinians also makes it easier for terrorists to infiltrate into Israel and kill Israelis.
16: Hamas tried to overshadow the summit by releasing an audio tape from Gilad Shalit, the Israeli soldier captured 1 year ago. The timing of the tape seemed designed to steal the thunder from the summit.
19: Still, the tape did give hope to Shalit's family.
20: I would like to believe that this tape that the Hamas have released today, it's a sign that they are willing to expedite the negotiations regarding the exchange deal of Gilad and Palestinian prisoners, and not a media spin that they would like to release due to the Sharm Convention, which is taking place today.
19: In a related development, Al-Qaeda's number two man, Ayman Zawahiri, announced that Hamas deserves support after its recent victory over Fatah, and called on Muslims to support Hamas with money, weapons, and information. While the leaders at the summit called for a resumption of the peace process, it appears the situation on the ground resembles anything but the makings of peace. Chris Mitchell, CBN News, Jerusalem.
10: Eight Iraqi Christians kidnapped in Mosul last week are free. The Mosul University students and faculty were on their way home when they were kidnapped by armed gunmen. Family members paid $250,000 in ransom for their release. The Christians are from a predominantly Syrian and Catholic village. A local priest says they were kidnapped for money and because of their faith. Some say Iraq's religious minorities are vulnerable since they don't have militias of their own. Iraqi police reportedly saw the kidnapping but did nothing to intervene. A portrait of Jesus will stay on the wall of the Slidell, Louisiana City Court, at least for now. The American Civil Liberties Union calls it a violation of church and state and wants it removed. Court officials say further investigation is needed before they decide. An ACLU attorney calls the mural a clear constitutional violation. But a court spokeswoman says no one ever complained about it until the ACLU made contact with the court, Pat.
2: Well, Lee, you know my feelings about the ACLU. It was actually started by at least three people who were members of the Communist International. They have been favoring a communist agenda over the years. And right now, they say that their controlling ethos is to take all evidences of religion away from the public square in America. That's what they're there to do. I mean, who needs somebody like that? American civil liberties, they're not giving liberties to anybody. They're trying to take it away. This particular picture is like a Russian icon with Russian text. And the text says, "He that judge must judge in the fear of the Lord or do righteous judgment." I mean, what better place to put up something like that in a courthouse, like you judges pay attention and do good works. And it's in Slidell where we've had a headquarters during the Katrina disaster of Operation Blessing. The mayor is a wonderful person. The people of Slidell have suffered a great deal, and they deserve to have their picture left alone. Christy?
3: Don't even get me started. I'm in such agreement. I watch stories like that, and you do so great with the news commentary. I think, leave Jesus alone.
2: That's right.
3: Yeah. Up next, they're young enough to be playing with dolls, but instead, check this out, they're actually playing with fire.
21: Those young women between the ages of 10 and 14 contracted more cases of chlamydia than all the women between the ages of 40 and 50 put together. So we're seeing young people 7, 8, and 9 years old begin to act out sexually in ways we've never seen before.
3: Hear what kids are learning about sex in school, and now what they're doing after class.
22: Coming up later, the old man.
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25: 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Eye on the ball.
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2: Sex education. There used to be something called SECUS, a Mary Calderon, who had a sex project, and that was 25 years ago, where they set out to teach little children about sex and to get them engaged in sex. And that was coupled with the work of one of the founders of Planned Parenthood, who just decided that the best thing for America was for kids to have no inhibitions whatsoever and to act like animals. Because if we believe that human beings are like part of the animal kingdom, then animals don't have any inhibitions about sex, so we're not supposed to either. Well, do you know now what your children are learning about sex in school? Right now, sex education of the kind much worse than what I'm talking about is in, and abstinence may be on the way out. Paul Strand looks at what kids are hearing in school and then what they're doing after class.
29: Boulder High School in the hip town of Boulder, Colorado, recently hosted a panel addressing the question of sex, teens, and drugs. What a couple of the panelists said to their teen audience set off a firestorm of criticism.
30: I'm going to encourage you to have sex, and I'm going to encourage you to use drugs appropriately. Why I'm going to take that position is because you're going to do it anyway.
31: This really goes to the end of something we're seeing more and more of, not only in this state, but across the country, where kids are being encouraged to experiment with sex.
30: Now, what is healthy sexual behavior? Well, I don't care if it's with men and men, women and women, men and women, however, whatever combination you would like to put together.
29: But there apparently was some wrong reporting, like charges one of the panelists encouraged 12-year-olds to try homosexuality.
32: Whether the panelists have been misrepresented in the press, the general thrust of their comments seems like a good example of how many educators and adults look at kids these days as creatures of lust, driven by their very nature to fulfill those lustful desires. And the best we can do is give them safeguards against pregnancy or diseases.
31: This is the logical conclusion of comprehensive sex education. It's a scheme of study that is designed to tell kids, listen, we can't stop your urges, so go ahead and do them. Just make sure you use a condom.
29: But these teens we met on a Boulder street defended the panel.
33: Gay, straight, bisexual, whatever. It's good to encourage safe sex, and I think that's exactly what they're doing.
29: Still, this group of Boulder area Christian youth wonder if public schools end up encouraging this sexual activity.
34: In school, they're teaching you all about evolution and Darwinism, and it's natural for animals to have sex. It's not unnatural, and you shouldn't have to keep yourself from having sex until you're married.
29: Paige Cantliff couldn't believe her public high school.
35: I was a freshman, and it was weird that I was a virgin. I mean, I was the minority.
36: Like, even in middle school, a lot of kids started having sex in like 8th and 7th grade.
29: It does seem indeed that many kids are experimenting sexually these days.
33: Yeah, we have sex already.
37: You're by yourselves, you know, you're with a girl you like, then
3: I mean, of course.
32: Clay Jones of Second Glance Ministries says even 10 to 14-year-olds are becoming sexually active. So many, the CDC, for the first time ever, is studying sexual disease rates among girls that age.
8: Those young women between the ages of 10 and 14 contracted more cases of chlamydia than all the women between the ages of 40 and 50 put together. So we're seeing young people 7, 8, and 9 years old begin to act out sexually in ways we've never seen before.
32: And many Christian young people are succumbing, or at least playing up to the edge.
9: Some kids definitely, like, push the boundaries.
34: I think it's all just about, like, going as far as you can without actually having sex.
32: Clay Jones studies the sexual stats, and he talks a lot to youth pastors.
8: Their kids are having sex. If they're not, they're participating in oral sex. And if they have young people in their groups that aren't sexually active, they're the rarity anymore.
34: So many parents have no idea what their kids are doing.
32: But one thing parents do know, surveys show 90% of them know they want their kids to remain abstinent. Ayinde Russell teaches abstinence to children in the Denver area and says they're thankful for the lesson.
10: We appreciate you coming and talking to us about this because we didn't know. No one's talking about it.
32: Some teens balk at abstinence education.
3: I don't think abstinence in schools, I don't really think those classes really help that much because, I mean, kids are going to do what they're going to do anyway.
32: But studies show many young people wish they hadn't lost their virginity.
10: 2 in 3 teenagers say that they actually regret their first sexual experience.
34: I've had a lot of friends who wanted to be popular, cool, and so they do it, and then they really end up regretting it.
32: Dr. Gary Rose says if parents can't trust the schools to teach abstinence, at least they can do it themselves. Many resources are available for believers, like the Medical Institute's Questions Kids Ask About Sex, or Second Glance Ministries' soon to be released, Raising Kids in a Sexually Saturated Society.
11: More than 90% of young adolescents, and adolescents in general, want a very strong abstinence message from their parents. They want parents to talk about abstinence. And the problem is that most of us as parents are so uncomfortable talking about it.
32: When parents don't talk to their children about refraining from sex, many never even hear the idea.
34: There's nothing that they've been told except for don't get STDs, be safe, you know, wear a condom. I mean, abstinence, I don't even know if everybody knows the word.
32: For kids who want to stay chaste in this sex-saturated society, it's pretty tough out there. But maybe what we're choosing to teach our kids about sex isn't making it any easier. Paul Strand, CBN News, reporting from Boulder, Colorado.
2: Thanks, Paul. When you read in the Bible about the end of the Roman Empire, the Apostle Paul makes it very clear what he's talking about, that people were abusing themselves with one another, men with men, women with women, and getting in their bodies, the Apostle Paul, the recompense of the reward. They were getting the social diseases in those days too. But I've been in Corinth where there was as many as 2,000 prostitutes that came out each evening. And so it was a sex-saturated society then too. And the Christians had to stand up against it. And the Apostle Paul said, and such were some of ye. But you've been washed, you've been sanctified, you've been cleansed by the blood of Jesus Christ. You have to make a difference and you have to stand up. But the thing that I dislike about this intensely, what's happening is that this is being funded by my taxes and your taxes. And at the state level, these programs are being put out without the consent, really, of the people. There's a small vanguard of so-called hip teachers who think this is the way to go. And those who disagree with them are laughed out of court. Well, I think it's time that the parents stood up against this. But what do they make kids? Look at the porn that's on the internet. They're doing their homework, their lessons. All they got a computer. All they got to do is hit a few keystrokes, and they're into some of the most awful stuff you can imagine. So it's small wonder. But when they get married, these kids have got to get married. And one day they're going to be parents. And how are they going to handle marriage and fidelity and the responsibility of being mothers and fathers? That's going to happen. But will they be ready? Christy?
12: That's wise parents. We have to do what the Lord tells us to do, which is to train up a child in the way they should go. Well, coming up, get ready to laugh out loud because comedian Tim Conway joins us live after this. He's awesome.
13: So there'll be a change in cabin pressure. A mask will fall in front of you. Pull it down firmly, place it over your nose and mouth, and breathe normally. Well, first of all, if that mask ever fell in front of me, the only thing that would really do me any good would be a carton of Depends.
14: Still ahead.
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14: That piece of sand was a tumor.
0: Melanoma is very, very severe and frequently very fatal.
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2: Tim Conway first became famous as Ensign Parker in a 1960 sitcom called McHale's Navy. But he's best known for his work in The Carol Burnett Show, where he created zany characters just like this one.
16: Okay, we got her now. Open her up, and in we go.
17: He's a comedy legend who has kept audiences, and sometimes his fellow cast members, in hysterics for over 40 years. His razor-sharp timing and often improvised humor has made him one of America's favorite entertainers. Best remembered for his role on The Carol Burnett Show, Tim Conway has played hilarious characters through the years, like The Old Man and Dorf.
16: The name of the game is keep your eye on the ball.
17: With his unscripted antics and family-friendly comedy, he's earned the respect of audiences and critics alike. And fans will be happy to hear Tim keeps the laughs coming in his latest DVD release, Together Again, when he teams up with Harvey Korman.
2: Well, he's a funny guy. It's a pleasure to welcome to the 700 Club, Tim Conway. Tim, great to see you.
18: Thank you very
2: good
18: much.
2: Good to have you. They're all here. They all love you. Millions applauding you. Hey, how was your
18: Hello
2: flight?
18: There.
2: How was your flight in?
18: Oh, terrific. Yes, we, my wife gets these economy tickets on the computer. So I flew from Los Angeles to New York for $8. And let me tell you, you don't get much service at $8. It's crazy, you know? But yeah, and the crew gets on board and they tell you what a wonderful flight it's going to be, as you saw there. Then they spend about 15 minutes telling you how you can get killed on the same flight, which kind of relaxes everybody, you know?
2: Yeah,
18: no, it's getting a little dicey out there. I was actually parked on the runway in New York. I went through that 25-hour thing up there. We were on the airplane for 3.5 hours. But now they have a law that if you're on longer than 3 hours, you can request to get off. And we had been in line to take off. We were the next ones to take off. And we had been out there for 3 hours, and the captain had to announce this, and he said, if anybody wants to get off, we have to go back to the gate, which will take about an hour, and then we'll let you off, and, you know, then everybody can get off. And he said, who would like to get off? Now, can you imagine somebody going, yeah, I'd like to jump off here now, if you don't mind. We've only been here 3 hours, and it'll take an hour to go back and two to get back here. So, but one guy did get up and say, I'd like to get off.
2: Was he lynched?
18: Practically, yes. Yeah. No, then everybody said, we've been out here long enough. I'm going to get off, too. Yeah, the heck with this. This is nonsense. I saw this gentleman yesterday riding a horse like I used to, actually. And I was a very poor horseman, might I add. No, I was going to be a jockey at one time.
2: Well, I learned that yesterday.
18: Yeah.
2: You rode in Santa Anita. I mean, you...
18: Well, I didn't ride... I rode against Lafitte Pinkai at one time. Yeah.
2: Did you beat him?
18: Not only did I not beat him, my horse went around twice. I swear. I was hanging on the neck, and Lafitte kept going, that is funny. That is really funny. I said, Lafitte, I'm dying out here, you know. No, they went around twice. The outrider finally pulled me up.
9: You couldn't stop the horse?
18: I couldn't walk, let alone stop the horse. I swear, I had no feeling from the waist down. I just was... But you got some beautiful horses here.
2: Wonderful.
18: Ours were
2: great big.
18: Well,
2: ones.
18: You know how fragile they are. I mean, yeah. I saw your one with a little, you know, shake there.
2: Yeah.
18: Well, I had 12 racehorses at one time, and you talk about they're, you know, they walk on practically what is your wrist,
2: yeah.
18: And they're always breaking down. And so we had one that didn't even race for 2 years. He just kept going, ow. All right. It's a little dicey here today. I don't think I'm going to go out there.
2: He found the secret.
18: I watch on the History Channel and the Animal Channel and the Discovery and everything. You know, you see in Africa, mm-hmm. Zebras running across the Serengeti, 20 miles, being chased by a cheetah, mm-hmm. and they go up ditches and everything. Mm-hmm. My horse steps on straw and goes, whoa! Ah. All right. So I said to the trainer, I said, look, why don't we get a zebra and race it? Or get a cheetah to chase his horse around, you know what I mean? Yeah. But I had a lot of them at one time. I was actually going to be a jockey, or trying to be a jockey in Cleveland.
2: How much did you weigh? You got to be a little guy.
18: I had 95 pounds at the time, yeah. But now, at this weight, you know, horses ask you to get off. Hey, come on, quit horsing around up here. Yeah, I was terrified of horses, too. That was the funny part, you know.
2: You were?
18: Yeah, terrified of
2: horses.
18: How
2: could you be a jockey and be...
18: That's what they kept saying. You know, how can you be terrified of horses? I was in the starting gate one time for the first time that I'd ever been in the gate, and the gates, they go from 0 to 40, like right now, you know, bang, and they're gone. And the gates opened, and I looked up, and I saw this horse going down the track, and I thought, I should be on that horse, probably. And people get annoyed when they're betting and you're not on that horse, you know. And
2: they take it first.
18: Oh, so upset, you know. Can't be putting up with those kind of people.
2: Well, I understand, you know, among other things, in a serious vein, you have started a fund. Jockeys, you know, get it in the neck. It's a very dangerous profession.
18: The Don McBeth Memorial Jockey Fund, Chris McCarron, his wife and myself, and Tony DeFranco and his wife started this fund for injured riders and jockeys. We have, I think, now 4 or 5 quadriplegics, you know. I mean, when they, well, you know, you fall on the track and 5 horses run over you.
2: Yeah.
18: And we, you know, try to get them started in a new way of life and everything. And we go all the way from one guy was racing and he lost his false teeth during the race. We couldn't find him. So we bought him a new set of teeth so he could yell again. But we do everything for him, you know, it's been great. I've met all of the greats, the Shoemakers, the Delahousies, McCarrons, you know, just terrific guys.
2: Is it a tough life for him?
18: Lafitte Pinkeye is, he weighed about close to 115 pounds, and that's heavy for him. Yeah. He should probably weigh 135, 40 pounds normally.
2: Mm-hmm.
18: But his dinner consisted of, seriously, just... about that much fish or chicken each night. And that's it. The rest is vitamins all day long.
2: That's all he got?
18: Yeah. And they're great to take to dinner.
2: Doesn't cost you anything.
18: Hi, Lafitte. How about another lemon? Yeah. So, they are very restrictive on the weight thing. So, but they're terrific athletes. I mean, well, you know, you're trying to hold the lady who was at he was riding last night. She got on the horse, and I mean, she's a rider, obviously, and she could hardly hold that horse, you know.
2: With me, it's different.
18: He knows it.
2: He knows it.
18: You pay the feed bill, and if
2: he doesn't behave, he goes back to Russia.
18: Boy, this is, right. That is a beautiful big horse, though.
2: Yeah, I told him I'd turn him back over to Putin.
18: Yes, tear down that barn. no, that could be great.
2: What is the most important role you did? You've done a whole bunch of them.
18: Boy, I think I had the most fun on this last 8 years. We worked with Louise Duart. You remember her?
2: Yeah, I remember Louise.
18: I don't know. She traveled with us for 8 years. I did nothing. Just traveled with us. You know, hi, Louise. How you doing? What do you know? No, she was so terrific. When Harvey and I decided to do this show, we looked at tapes to find somebody to kind of hold the show together. Mm-hmm. And hers was the first one I looked at. And I had a box of about 50 of them here, you know, to look at. And I just said, you know, throw those away.
2: Yeah,
18: because Louise is the lady. And she was never complained 8 years. of catching planes at 3 in the morning to get back to here to
2: do shows. Well, she's hilarious. Did she do a stick with you or she do her own thing?
18: Yeah, no, she did. Yeah, she was an integral part of the show. I swear we couldn't have done the show without her. Yeah. You know, yeah.
2: Well, she's terrific.
18: Yeah.
2: Well, listen, we've got an audience that loves you, as you can see, they're all around there. And Christy's over there, and some of them got some questions. Oh. Do you mind answering questions?
18: Babe Ruth, 1933.
2: That's right.
18: Well, that had been the answer, though. Yes, wouldn't that have been
2: That's it. You would have had it. All right.
9: Okay. How is Carol Burnett these days?
18: Great. We try to see her as often as possible because she gives us a couple of bucks still. And she has an ATM window right outside her house, so we don't even have to go in anymore.
19: Hi, Carol. Give me 20.
18: Oh, she's the most generous person I've ever met in the business. She's terrific. You two are dancing? This is great. It's wonderful.
9: I know. Yeah.
20: My name is Ken Harlan. Tim, where is Harvey Korman these days?
18: I got custody of Harvey when the show went off. And I keep him in a little shack up in Beverly Hills there. He's got a monkey tied to his leg just to keep him entertained. He's home. We did 8 years with this. So we played Norfolk. We played every city in the country and every casino and Vegas and everything. That was 8 years of doing this that I had to travel with this man. That's why I'm going to a mental institution probably next week. He's out and about. He's terrific, you know. Yeah.
20: Thank you.
18: Okay.
9: Well, Tim, that's it. But I have a quick question because I love the Carol Burnett Show forever. Who's your favorite character? Like all the characters that you've done.
18: I thought maybe the old man was the easiest to do because I didn't have to say much. I was walking so slowly I didn't really have to talk a lot, you know. But the first time I did that character, we were doing a sketch. I came to the door walking like that old man, and as I was walking across the room, I thought they had never seen that walk before. And I thought, if they don't stop me, this is going to go on for 4 days. And they didn't. I said, no, that's fine. Just keep it in. So we started doing the old man. And I liked Tudball, too. Tudball and Wiggins. Carol was terrific to work for, you know.
9: My favorite. Can you do the voice?
18: Well, I don't think I could because that's a very different. You had to have to go home and practice a lot on that one, I'm sure. But that was a good thing about that voice. You could say a lot of things, and people just had that interest, even though you weren't trying to be funny. They just had that, wanted to keep mesmerized by that voice.
9: Well, Tim, thank you so much for being here. I'm going to give you back to Pat.
18: Thank you.
2: Tim, hey, before you leave, what about the shows today? You've got a big family, a lot of children.
18: Yeah.
2: What TV?
18: I honestly cannot sit in the room and watch television while my kids are there. Because
2: really?
18: You never know what's going to jump up, you know. And they're 30 and 40 years old, you know. I'm serious. I mean, you know, as parents and as older people, that it's very uncomfortable what's on television nowadays.
2: Sure.
18: And I'm a member of the Parents Council on Television, trying to clean up things. We're not tearing up scripts or, dicing DVDs, but try to put that stuff where the kids can't get at it, and eventually they won't want to get at it, hopefully. But, I mean, you know, it's tough. It really is.
2: It's a losing battle. Tim, you're terrific. He's got a DVD, by the way, with his friend Harvey Korman called Together Again. And where can people get this wonderful work?
18: Well, strange as it may seem, this is the only one we have.
2: Yeah.
18: Yeah.
2: Well, I'm sorry, folks. I'll take it home and I'll watch it.
18: Yeah, right. When you get through, call me, will you? Actually, I take it house to house, and, you have six or more for dinner, I'm there, boom, I show it to you, and then, and it prevents a lot of piracy that way, too. We never let it out of our sight. No, there's a site on computers, timconwaylive.com, and they can find out all about it there.
2: It's called Together Again.
18: Yeah.
2: Conway and Korman, you're terrific. Thank you so much.
18: Thank you. It's such a pleasure to be
2: here. Next time, come back and you ride the horse.
18: I know.
2: I tried to get him on the horse and he wouldn't do it.
18: Well, I've fallen off enough to know that it's not a good place to be back there. Yeah, and it's a little dangerous for me at my age.
2: Well, I understand. Well, you're terrific, and thank you so much. Christy was nice.
9: Well, Pat, still ahead on the 700 Club, Dave Summerall was already losing sight in his left eye when his doctor gave him even worse news.
4: He identified it as a melanoma tumor of the inocular melanoma.
0: As a result, they wanted to remove the eye and look for metastasis, which means spread from the eye to elsewhere.
9: see why David refused to have his eye removed and what happened after his doctor sent him home to die.
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24: 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It will be called Press TV. It will include news bulletins, talk shows, and documentaries with an Iranian viewpoint. The Iranians say they want to, quote, break the global media stranglehold of Western outlets, and they hope to attract Western audiences. They plan to bring in journalists from around the world and broadcast from the Middle East as well as the United States. The Anglican Church in Canada has voted against letting priests bless same-sex unions. Gay marriage is legal in Canada, but conservative bishops say blessing those unions would violate the church's beliefs. It's an issue that continues to divide the worldwide Anglican Communion. The U.S. Episcopal Church could lose its membership in the communion over the consecration of Gene Robinson, New Hampshire's openly gay bishop. 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Pat and Christy will be back with more of the 700 Club after this.
25: Is there a spiritual war going on around us? Are angels and demons real? Let's investigate.
32: And I was struck that all throughout history, the vast majority of cultures not only believed in evil spirits, but believed in possessions.
26: And every major religion believes in angels.
34: The question isn't, is there a spiritual world? The question is, which spirit is the most powerful?
26: I kept hearing,
27: stop, don't go there.
26: And within a matter of minutes, a bomb went off.
32: All of a sudden, we hear this guttural sounding voice come out of her in the back.
28: Your mumbo jumbo, where's the veil?
29: And the one from the driver's side reached over and put his hands right in the middle of the flat spot. My heart started supernaturally. No CPR, no medicine.
25: What I uncovered changes everything.
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2: Well, when David Summerall got terminal cancer, he didn't panic. He remembered the words of his grandmother, and he prayed an unusual prayer.
31: My yaya, which is Greek for grandmother, told me as a boy, she said, God has plans for you one day. She says, he hasn't told me what they are. She said, but he's told me that he has special plans for you. So all throughout my life, I always knew this, but I didn't understand it. Never for any reason in this world could I have ever thought that God would do something so wonderful.
33: David Summerall has led a rough and active life, traveling extensively around the world. He finally understood his grandmother's words after an earth-shattering diagnosis and a dramatic healing.
31: He identified it as a melanoma tumor of the an ocular melanoma.
33: David was on a trip to Africa when he lost sight in his left eye. After months of visits to eye specialists, David was given the bad news.
0: Melanoma is very, very severe and frequently very fatal. And so as a result, they wanted to remove the eye and look for metastasis, which means spread from the eye to elsewhere.
33: Dr. Robert Deaton of the Veterans Affairs Medical Center in Hampton, Virginia, kept record of the treatment recommended by the retinal specialists. Since David refused to let doctors remove his eye, instead, radioactive plaque was placed behind David's left eye for 5 days. The procedure seemed to be successful. It killed the cancer, but David still lost the sight in his left eye. David returned to work. But a year later, David was in trouble again.
31: One day I said, this feels like I feel like I got a piece of sand right here inside of my neck.
1: Uh-huh. So at what point did you see him again with this?
0: He came in rather rapidly after he found that, yeah. Probably within 72 hours. Okay. And then we quickly had the surgeons to excise that and have it analyzed.
33: What was found? Metastatic malignant melanoma. The cancer that began in David's eye had spread to the lymph system. And another test revealed the cancer was now in his liver and lungs. The cancer specialist determined no treatment would help him. They prescribed painkillers. His sister drove him home from the hospital.
31: I've got my eyes shut, and I'm thanking the Lord for all the blessings he's given me in my life, for all the things, for my children, to be able to see them grow up to the ages they were. And I said, Lord, I said, if it's your will for me to go, I said, I'm ready for that.
33: But here is where David did something out of the ordinary.
31: But, and if you give me the opportunity, I'll write 3 books in your honor.
33: The weird thing is, David had never written a book in his life.
31: So I sat down, I wrote my first book in 11 and a half weeks.
1: That's 2 months. So let's do the math. You're supposed to be dead at this point.
31: I'm 3 months into my 6-month period.
1: Wow.
31: Then, as soon as I put the end on the book, I started my second book. I wrote the title to it, and I started writing my second book. I wrote that one in 5 and a half weeks.
33: David was tested on a regular basis to observe the cancer, but in May of 2005, David returned to Dr. Deaton's office complaining of aches and pains. Radiology tests that had previously been administered were read.
31: I said, Doc, I think this is muscular. I don't think this is cancer. And he said, well, why do you think that? And I said, because if I try to turn my head, I said, it runs all the way down to the back of my leg. I said, it doesn't seem like cancer. He said, what have you been doing? I said, well, I've been writing my second book. And I said, I've been at the computer about 20 hours a day. He said, well, no wonder you got stiffness. He said, I'm going to give you a prescription for muscle relaxers. And as he's writing this muscle relaxer prescription, he looks on the computer. He says, by the way, your last x-rays were negative and your labs were. And I said, whoa, doc. I said, what'd you say?
0: We had no evidence of the tumor.
1: How do you explain that?
0: It's very hard. You can't in modern medicine explain things of the sort. You have to just recognize what has occurred and acknowledge that it's there.
33: A year later, David had a complete metastatic workup to check eyes, neck, lungs, and liver.
31: Well, they ran all the tests. And I couldn't find any cancer in my body. There's nothing in there. And that's when I knew that God had accepted my offer.
33: David is active in his Greek Orthodox church in Norfolk, Virginia. He loves to tell people that God had great plans for him, and those great plans involved a miracle.
1: Why are you here today to tell us this story?
31: I don't know. I don't know, but God does. And by sharing this story, but people want to know how, why, what did you do? And God is the only one that can give us the miracle.
4: Isn't that marvelous? Ladies and gentlemen, miracles take place today. They're not something that took place 2,000 years ago and stopped. God does miracles every single day. Now, here's a word. Last July, Tekoya from Oklahoma City was in a car accident that damaged her back, shoulder, and pelvis. The doctors also diagnosed her with scoliosis. 3 months of physical therapy, she was still in so much pain she couldn't even stand up. And then one day, Tekoya was lying on the floor watching the 700 Club. Christy gave a word of knowledge about healing of somebody with a neck and back pain because of a car accident. And then I received a word that somebody had a similar accident. And I said, this healing of the shoulder. Tekoya felt heat throughout her body. The pain left instantly. Today she's pain-free. She feels so good. She's even teaching a dance class. Ooh!
9: That is awesome. This is going to be a fun one, Pat. Check this out. Michael of Burbank, California, is a teenager with a dog named Coquita. One day, the dog, a poodle terrier mix, stopped eating and her other bodily functions also stopped. The vet diagnosed an intestinal infection and prescribed medication. 6 days later, the dog was no better. Michael was watching the 700 Club when, Pat, you gave a word of knowledge about a shaggy dog. And you said, God is healing that animal. In the name of Jesus, receive it. Michael claimed the word on behalf of his pet, and that same day the dog started eating again. And by the next day, it was running and barking. You gotta laugh because there's nothing too big,
4: God
9: too small for the Lord.
4: The animals, they're all part of his creation. He loves your animals. I'm an animal lover, so I mean, I'm glad a shaggy dog. I don't remember that, but that's good. Well, folks, let's pray together right now. Let's ask God for you, and Christy and I will join hands together and we'll believe God for miracles. Father, how we thank you for the blessing of God. We thank you for these answers to prayer. We thank you for this marvelous healing of cancer we just witnessed. And we pray, Lord, in Jesus' name, that you might reach out and touch the lives of those in this audience, wherever they are. May the anointing of the Holy Spirit be there. There's somebody with a goiter, and it's quite pronounced. God is healing your thyroid. The goiter is shrinking. In the name of Jesus, you are healed. Just reach up and touch your throat there, and it'll be whole. Christy, what do you have?
9: There's someone who's been dealing with just fatigue, constant fatigue. The Lord is healing you and giving you your strength back. There's another person who has reoccurring bloody noses, and no matter what you do, it's as though your just nose is always bleeding. The Lord is healing you, and removing that in the name of Jesus as well. There's another person who, it's like a skin disorder where it's worse than eczema, but it's like you're constantly itching and nothing relieves that itchiness. Take some anointing oil, put that on that area, and the Lord will heal you in the name of Jesus. Thank you, Lord.
4: There's somebody with just paroxysms of coughing, and every so often it's tinged with blood. You don't have tuberculosis, but God is healing you. Deep inside your lungs, there's a healing taking place. A fungus has been there. An infection is going away. Jesus is reaching in and healing those lungs. Now, for those who are praying for money, who are praying for your families, praying for a walk with God, the Lord is hearing your prayer in the name of Jesus.
9: There's another person, you have an unexplainable hair loss. Your hair just, every time you comb your hair, it just comes out in clumps. Well, in the name of Jesus, the Lord is healing you from that.
4: Thank you, Lord.
9: Thank you.
4: Now, Father, for all over this audience, wherever they are, whoever they are, touch them and answer their prayer. In Jesus' name,
9: thank
4: amen.
9: You, Lord. Amen.
4: Amen. Wherever they are, give the Lord the glory. Thank him for what he's done. Give us a call. And we look forward to hearing from you. Answers, prayer requests, whatever. We're here 24 hours a day. Christy?
9: Well, one of the things we're also here for is for Pat, for you to answer people's questions.
4: Oh,
9: and we're going to do that when we come back with Bring It On. And we've got a live studio audience, so they're going to be asking Pat the questions. That's going to be fun. Don't go away.
5: Something has been happening on campuses across the nation.
6: I'll never forget what I saw.
7: We did not plan this at all. What in the world is happening?
6: Thousands of students around this body of water.
7: I don't know, I'm just in awe of God.
8: 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They're not the generation that's, you know, following the standards.
7: Honestly, I would just post and post and post and make sure that it looked like everything was okay when deep down it wasn't.
10: People hate on college students, Gen Z, so much, saying there's no hope for Gen Z.
7: I think they've had everything the world has to offer, and they're done with it.
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10: There's so many people that don't know their love, that don't know that they can live free of anxiety, free of depression.
7: It's just getting started.
3: Available now. 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
4: Well, we've got a wonderful audience today in the studio, and I understand they have a few questions as we close out this edition of the show. So here is Christy.
9: Well, Pat, we're going to begin with David. And David, you have a question for Pat. Yeah,
11: good morning. Some people say that Islam is a peaceful religion. Is this your understanding?
4: It absolutely isn't. It's anything but peaceful. Islam basically means submission. It means submission to Muhammad as prophet. It means submission to the Quran as a revealed book. It means submission to Allah, etc. People of Islam also say that anybody who doesn't agree with them, that they should be submitted by the sword. So according to Islam, and this is in the Quran, if you want to look it up,
2: The world is divided into two parts, the Dar al-Islam, which is the area submitted to Islam. The other is Dar al-Harb, which is the realm of war. And we in America just happen to be in the realm of war. And anybody who isn't submitted to all that stuff I just mentioned is a subject to a war. So anybody that says Islam is a peaceful religion just frankly doesn't know what they're talking about.
9: We have one from Barb.

0: someplace and I want a lot of money in the bank, and the more the better. So yes, it's become very much materialistic, and I think it has changed from what the original so-called American dream is. And I think people around the world are sensing that, because America was the ideal for all of us. The Declaration of Independence and the Constitution was something that people emulated worldwide. They don't do that anymore, at least not as much, yeah.
1: Good morning, Pat. My name's Dean. It seems the gas prices are going down a little recently, yet some experts are telling us they're going to go right back up in August. What's your take on the fluctuating gas prices?
0: Well, I think it has to do with the consumption of crude oil, and the Chinese have raised their consumption regularly. The Indians are getting more cars. They're driving more and using more crude. And in addition to that, the supplies of crude, for example, the Venezuelans, I understand, are pumping out about a million less barrels a day. The Cantarell field in Mexico is going dry. It's gone from about 2 million barrels a day to 500,000. The Ghawar field over in Saudi Arabia is starting to go down. So the idea is there's increased demand, diminishing supply, and what that's going to do is force the price of crude oil up. And I think we'll see $70 oil, we'll see $80, and we'll see $100, and it may go higher than that. If it's something in the Gulf, some sort of a war, we may see $150 oil. So you're not talking about $3 a gallon for gasoline, you're talking about $7, $8, $9, $10 a gallon for gasoline. And it's coming, it will be there. All right?
2: Good morning, my name is David from Virginia Beach. When the Bible says to pray without ceasing, obviously we can't spend all day on our knees. What does that mean?
0: Well, I think you can have an attitude of prayer. You can go about your work, you can do what you're doing, you can play sports, you can do anything, but inside your spirit is crying out to God for whatever it is that's on your heart. And I think that's what it means, that we're in a sense in an attitude of prayer all the time, but it's our spirit in touch with the Spirit of God. Our minds can be occupied with something else, but deep inside, deep calls unto deep, and I think that's what the Bible's talking about. So, I think that's all the questions. It's a wonderful audience. We appreciate them very much. Give yourselves a hand. You've been a great audience. Thank you. Thank you very much. And it was fun having Tim Conway with us. He works with Louise Duarte and Terry Musin and others on Living the Life. He just came in to do a guest appearance with that. And we leave you today with these words from Luke 1:37. For nothing is impossible with God. Well, that's all the time we've got for Christy and Lee and all of us. This is Pat Robertson saying we'll see you tomorrow. Bye-bye.
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4: Thank you for caring.
5: I wanted to be a boy one week. I wanted to be a girl next week. It was constantly like that, confusion always in my mind. I always felt like I was more in tune to femininity.
6: At 16, Tommy decided it was time to give in to those desires. Now addicted to meth, he dropped out of school and began frequenting gay chat rooms and nightclubs.
5: I had an internal knowing that it was just wrong.
6: Despite his doubts, Tommy started taking female hormones and making plans to have a sex change operation. Tommy was doing drugs with his brother and sister when he felt an oppressive, paralyzing fear.
7: Terrified, Tommy left the house and went to his mom, who had recently committed her life to Christ.
5: I had to cry out to God because I just knew in that moment that he was the only one that was able to help me. So I remember just telling him, I'm sorry of the lifestyle that I was living. I just went into this deep place of repenting and asking for forgiveness. If Jesus did it for me, he could do it for you. We all need a savior. We all come from a place of brokenness.
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9: Hi, everyone. Welcome to 700 Club Israel. I'm Andrew Knox. It was one of the most haunting images from October 7th. A young woman, abducted by Hamas, screaming,

0: "Don't kill me," as she was forced onto a motorcycle. Her name was Noah. She spent months in captivity. Then after 245 days, she was rescued in one of the most daring raids in military history. What it took to save her is now being told in the new short film, Operation Arnon.
1: When you talk about how to release a hostage militarily, you need to be 99% sure that you can go in and actually get the hostage alive.
2: Every Hamas fighter with a weapon, they were out on the streets firing at full capacity.
3: It was like rescuing people from hell.
0: It is a tremendous film, and joining us now for more is Hannah Pewter. She is the filmmaker behind Operation Arnon. Thanks so much for being with us today.
4: Thank you for having me on.
0: It's a great documentary. So something in your soul, something told you, I have to make this film, this documentary, this story needs to be told or retold in this way. Why? What is it that captivated you so much?
4: Following October 7, I had watched a lot of the media and the reports on everything. And the big push coming out of October 7, obviously, was to bring the hostages home. And a couple months after the October 7 attacks, there was a special operation that took place that actually did that. They did a successful extraction and got four of the hostages out. But after I learned about this operation, it really wasn't covered much by the media. And as I began to dig into it, the Israeli military was actually heavily criticized for this operation. And I began to realize this was a story that hadn't been told. And the men that had executed this operation really were heroes. And so it inspired me to make sure that their side of the story got told.
0: Let's talk about some of the logistics of the raid. A lot to talk about here, the families, et cetera. But Israel had to be 99%, 100% sure of exactly where these hostages were, two different locations. How did they garner the intelligence, I mean, for all this? They had to be certain, right?
4: Absolutely. Intelligence plays a very large role in this operation. The Shin Bet, of course, as well as actually American intelligence, helped initially. And then they had human intelligence on the ground embedded in Gaza that helped gain that information, tracking the hostages. So throughout most of the war, Israel roughly knew the location of the hostages, but most of them were kept underground in tunnels. You probably have seen some of the footage of those tunnels. They're not very wide. Most of them are only 2 to 3 feet. So to extract a hostage in that tiny space to get your men in and not have friendly fire or accidentally kill a hostage is extremely complicated. But when they, because of the intelligence, they had been tracking the hostages. When they saw that those hostages had been brought above ground and moved into a refugee camp called the Nuzaret camp, due to their intelligence on the ground, they realized, hey, this is a ripe situation for us to go in and rescue these guys.
0: Do you think they felt at that point, we must act now? Or maybe they had some time. And do you think suddenly there was an urgency?
4: So before they actually executed this operation, they deployed a military tactic called a feint. So they had a battle that they had basically conjured up in a different location to distract.
0: Kind of a ruse, if you will.
4: Absolutely. Okay. And that created the perfect opportunity. So there was definitely urgency in when they had to go in and do that specific extraction. But like I said, they had created the environment for that. And with the hostages being brought above ground, that made it possible.
0: Okay, they created that environment, but still, highly populated area, broad daylight.
4: Yes.
0: Two different locations. So tell us, pick up this story there. And I want people to see the film. But how do they go about, you know, two different locations, same time, broad daylight?
4: So you're right. There were two different locations that these four hostages were held. One was Noah Argamani, who you mentioned. She was held in her own house. And then there were three male hostages, Andrei Kozlov, Amag Mirjan, and Shlomi Siv, who were held in a second house. And so they had to do a simultaneous assault to ensure that, hey, if they had gotten into one house and Hamas had alerted the second house, then those other hostages would have been killed instantly. That's the typical practice. So they had to do a simultaneous assault midday for this operation, and it ended up being a success. They didn't know that, but the risk was very high that this may not be a successful operation.
0: It's so fascinating because, you know, the news cycle, maybe people heard of this rescue, and it could be a 30-second news headline on the radio or a quick article they scan through. This was an elaborate plan.
4: Yes.
0: Of course, A lot of the media reaction was mass casualties. This was a disaster for residents. You don't get into too much of that in the film, but you certainly do address it toward the end.
4: So the reason this operation was heavily criticized primarily was because there were civilian casualties. But something that's important to remember, in the Nusrat camp, it's known as a Hamas hotbed. And they had the intelligence on the ground that they knew a lot of the people involved in where the area was were part of Hamas and were Hamas activists. And so when they did the intelligence to be able to find out, hey, is this, you know, who's who in this playing field, the importance of bringing the hostages back is the number one priority. You know, any sovereign nation, forget Israel, the United States, France, Canada. If a terrorist group invades your nation and takes your civilians hostage, you have a responsibility to go in and bring your civilians back. You have a moral responsibility to your people to bring your own civilians home. And so Israel definitely felt that responsibility throughout the war. And so, you know, in terms of justifying the operation, you know, any sovereign nation would want to bring its own hostages and civilians back from enemy territory.
0: Why the title? Operation Arnon. What does that mean?
4: So this original operation was called Seeds of Summer. But during the operation, one of the lead commanders, the Yamam unit was the unit that was used to deploy this actual operation, similar to our Delta Force or DEVGRU. The Israeli police have a unit that does specialization in hostage extraction. They're called the Yamam. And Arnon Zamora was one of the commanders of one of the units that did the extraction. So he led the second house breach. His job as a breacher is he set the charges and the door would explode. He was the first one in that second house. And because he was the first one in, after they had breached the door and he had gone in, there was a lot of enemy fire, more than they had expected. And unfortunately, he received a lot of wounds and eventually succumbed to his wounds. So, yeah, Arnon Zamora was that Yamam operator who died in the operation. He was the only operator who died, and the operation was later renamed in his honor.
0: We've talked a lot about logistics and military and raids and hostages, but you spent time with his family, with his parents. What about the personal side of this for them?
4: It was really interesting. When I had first gotten to Israel and was planning to film this operation, I actually didn't know the Zamoras and didn't plan to interview them. But a couple other of my interviews fell through. And so it was the end of the first day filming, and my DP turned to me and said, hey, I know these other interviews fell through. I happen to know Arnon Zamora's parents. And I was thinking to myself, we had 3 months of pre-pro. That would have been nice to know. But he said, hey, here's their phone number. So I called Ruthie Zamora, Arnon Zamora's mother, and she picked up the phone. And I said, hey, this is crazy. I'm an American film producer. Wow. I'm in Israel. Can I interview you tomorrow at 7 p.m.? She said, yes. She said, sure, come on over. And I was absolutely shocked. So she invited us to their house. And she shared all these stories about Arnon and who he was. And it was a real blessing to be invited as a complete stranger and to hear those personal stories. And they haven't done a lot of interviews. They've only done one other interview on this, and it's in Hebrew. So it was a really amazing experience to get to meet the Zamoras.
0: That's incredible, because as a filmmaker, you had all these plans, your schedule, everything you had laid out. And now your heart's even more engaged in this, right? Because you're sitting down with two grieving parents. It probably brought an even more significant meaning to this project for you personally.
4: It did. As soon as I had gotten to meet the Zamoras and began to hear more about Arnon, he was a real hero on October 7. After the October 7 attacks, the military wasn't initially called in to activate right away. Him and his unit and a couple of their friends engaged immediately before being called in and went to a nearby kibbutz, which is like a village in Israel, and saved the whole village. So he was known as a hero in Israel. And getting to meet the Zamoras and hear that story and then hear that pain of losing your son, like understanding that, sure, 4 hostages were rescued, but you balance that with she's lost her son. And it was actually an extremely emotional interview.
0: Yeah. What do you personally want? There's a lot people get out of this. I mean, a lot. Military strategy, et cetera, so much. What do you want people to get out of this when they watch this film?
4: I think we need to be more curious about the world around us. And when we hear things that go on, to investigate. You know, the whole reason I found about this operation was not just from just watching the news. It was a very esoteric way I found out. And then I began to dig in and do research and then decided it needed to be a larger known story. I hope people are inspired to go find out for themselves what's going on, to actually go to Israel, to meet the people that are talked about. You know, if you hear about something, do what you can to learn more. And also, you know, the story in general is an amazing story of hope through sacrifice.
0: Well, you mentioned going, I was surprised for you as a filmmaker, prior to this endeavor, you had not been to Israel, am I correct?
4: That's correct.
0: It's quite a first trip to go over and take this on.
4: It was. I didn't initially plan to go to Israel. I thought, I can do all these interviews. Maybe people will be in the United States. And then it turned out I had to go to Israel. And so I was surprised that I was going to Israel. But it turned out to be an amazing opportunity. And I never thought I'd find myself in Israel. But I would encourage people to go, to see what it's like for themselves, to not just listen to the news and listen to what they hear, but to go experience the culture for themselves. Because yeah. I think it's very different in person.
0: And finally, you've referred to the military involved as heroes a few times during our conversation. Agreed.
4: Yes.
0: Do you think they would consider themselves heroes, or they were just doing what they're tasked to do?
4: You know, to the IDF members that we interviewed in the documentary who were on the ground for this operation, they talked a little bit about that, and they very much view themselves as, you know, a moral obligation. They felt so responsible for October 7 and for the fact that, especially at that point, not many of the hostages had been brought home. And I think they really view it as a sense of duty, you know, to their fellow man, to their fellow countrymen. With all the things that had happened on October 7, you know, they just had a really strong moral responsibility. I don't think they view themselves as heroes, but they're just doing what they need to do.
0: Yeah. Congratulations on the film. I'm certainly glad you went there, and God did some amazing things. All the best on it. I'm going to tell people now how to get it. Thanks for being with us today.
4: Thank you.
0: Want to let you know you can watch the film for yourself. It is available through Real Clear Politics' YouTube page, and the full version is posted on Hannah's website. It's blackpixelpro.com. I really encourage you to check it out. Hannah, thanks again for being with us.
4: Thank you, Andrew.
0: Really appreciate it. Up next, a hostage survivor recounts the horrors of his kidnapping and captivity and the daring rescue that saved him when we come back.
5: In the dead of night, terror strikes. Innocent Israeli families, children under attack. 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
0: Lewis was one of the 251 hostages taken on October 7th. He spent months in captivity, and CBN Israel helped him after his long-awaited return home.
11: Lewis lives in a kibbutz just a few miles from the Gaza border. On October 7th, he and four family members were taken hostage during the Hamas invasion.
12: We all huddled in the corner of the safe room, and that's what saved our lives. They attempted to open the door, and the bullets flew over our heads. On the third try, they broke through. They came in while shooting. There were five terrorists. They stood on top of us as if we were the floor.
11: After the brutal abduction, the hostages were forced to move through tunnels 40 yards underground. Then the attackers disguised them in women's clothing and drove them to a house to hide.
12: They are Hamas. It was their decision to join. Hamas is a terrorist group. They prepared the house to receive hostages. One of them opened up and talked to us and treated us well. We were fortunate. This was another miracle because this guy protected us from the others. They were savages with hatred in their eyes, and they wanted to kill us.
11: After 54 days, the female hostages were freed as part of a ceasefire deal. But Lewis remained in Hamas captivity for three more months until Israeli troops rescued him.
12: I opened my eyes. I saw bullets flying by. It was like a net of red lines. There was a war inside that room. Someone called out to me, "Lewis, back here." I crawled back to that corner, and someone grabbed my head, pushed my head down, and whispered, "Lewis, IDF, IDF. We came to take you home."
11: Lewis was finally free to return home, but the scars were still fresh. He didn't feel safe, and there was little he could do to change that.
12: I was not tortured. I was not bound with chains like others, but still, it's not easy. The trauma is deep. We have to learn to live with the trauma. Now I'm back on the kibbutz, and there are new challenges here. First of all, I said that without a security room, I'm not coming back. If it wasn't for people donating, I couldn't have done it. Thanks to your donation, I have a safe room and I have a home, and I came home.
11: Thanks to your support, CBN Israel helped Lewis build a fortified safe room to protect him from rockets and future attacks. Now, despite the brutality he endured at the hands of Hamas, Lewis can feel secure again and live his life with new hope.
12: Those soldiers who came and rescued me, they didn't just give me my life back, they gave me a mission and give light, and that's what I do. It's hard to believe, but from that moment on, I am a different person. Today, I look at the good, I look at my children, my grandchildren, and I enjoy every moment. I want to thank CBN for their support. The gift they gave me is something I will remember for the rest of my life, and I think everyone you've helped will remember you. Many, many thanks. I wish we could meet so I could thank you personally. Thank you.
0: 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And when they were released, they went here. We'll take you to the trauma center that treated those who returned home after this. 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
0: Of the 251 hostages, 168 of them returned home alive. That was just the beginning of their healing journey. As CBN Middle East correspondent Julie Stahl reports, the mental recovery from captivity takes much longer than the physical.
19: In a symbolic gesture, doctors at the Rabin Medical Center recently turned off the lights in their hostage care unit as the last living hostage released left for home.
20: It's a lot more complicated than the pictures, of course. The minute they come back, the first thing we do is we actually see that there is nothing, that there is no emergency, medical emergency or mental emergency.
19: During the last 2 years, doctors here treated 40 returning hostages, including five of the last 20 Hamas released in October.
20: We hear terrible stories. We hear stories that you can't sleep at night after hearing, and some of them were kept in such small spaces they couldn't even stretch their hands. The food that they were eating or not eating, the variety, everything affects their physical and mental state.
19: Professor Noah Eliakim-Raz, who oversaw the unit here, says the medical staff had to learn and develop protocols as they went along.
20: It's new medicine, of course. There is not a hostage's medicine. It's not a field in that you learn in medical school.
19: Raz told CBN News, while doctors thoroughly checked their newly freed patients, just dealing with injuries from October 7th can revive the trauma. And leaving the hospital is not the end of the journey.
20: Some of the returnees that returned more than 6 months ago are still going through medical procedures, surgeries. It can teach us about the situation. The fact that people are standing and smiling when they come back home is only a small part of the puzzle.
19: Alon Ohel spent 2 years in captivity. Wounded on October 7th, he did not receive treatment and suffered harsh conditions in tunnels, including starvation. Alon recently returned to the hospital for orthopedic and exceptional eye surgeries.
21: The moment we realized that it might be possible to restore Alon's sight, this was an emotional moment and a very remarkable one.
19: The surgeries were a success. New York physician Dr. Mark Siegel, an internal medicine specialist, told CBN News it's a wonder the hostages survived. He says mental recovery takes longer than the physical.
22: Dehumanization, depersonalization, nightmares, severe anxiety, post-traumatic stress disorder, they're being handled right now with kindness, with compassion. Their families are playing a huge role at nursing them back to health. The sensitivity that it takes to deal with someone in this condition is extremely important.
19: Professor Raz helped treat the mothers and a grandmother who came out as part of the first hostage release in November 2023.
20: The resilience and strength that these mothers showed is impossible to capture.
19: She praises the creativity used by the hostages to train their brains to learn things while in captivity.
20: You hear incredible stories about how they train themselves to keep track of time, They know to tell you exactly dates and hours of things they did in captivity. And it's unbelievable. Everyone held on to something that gave him hope.
19: She adds that the suffering the hostages endured can affect their health and lives for decades.
20: And you can see that not only psychological influence, but also physical influences, more heart disease, more dental problems, and even premature aging, even four decades forward. So the body remembers.
19: They will need to receive further care for years with the goal of building resilience.
20: The main thing is to bring them back to life. And the goals are very different and change from one to the other. For one person, going back to life is running a family. And for the other, it's playing the piano. And for the third one is going back to the army.
19: Families play an essential role in the rehabilitation process. Roz likens it almost to giving birth.
20: They get this person back. They don't really know what to expect. It's learning each other again. They are different, and the returnees are different. The families change too.
19: She says the staff felt privileged to work with the hostages. Her hope is that Israelis as a whole will learn from this crisis the importance of being a community and working together. Julie Stahl, CBN News, Jerusalem.
0: Thank you, Julie. Did you even know? I didn't. I wrote it down. Returning hostages unit in a hospital. We saw the images there toward the end of that report of families in jubilation and joy that their loved one was released and is safe. However, days and weeks later, when these former hostages are with family, there is deep pain and grief. And of course, Julie's report talked about there's the step of freedom and being released, rescued from captivity. But then there are surgical procedures. Then there's going back to the hospital for more procedures and checkups. And of course, the emotional trauma that is endured. This is not just a quick headline, hostages are freed, great, let's celebrate. It's months and years of recovering from trauma. So let's continue to keep the whole region and the people affected in prayer. Thanks for joining us today. We leave you with these words from Psalms. We went through fire and water, but you brought us to a place of abundance. Again, appreciate you being with us. And until next time, I'm Andrew Knox. Thanks for being with us today. Bye-bye.

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5: Coming up on this special edition of Jerusalem Dateline, a visit to Ammunition Hill on the anniversary of the fierce battle that took place there, which changed the course of the Six-Day War. We'll hear from a man who manages the Ammunition Hill Heritage Site, whose father died in that battle. Plus, in today's news, Hezbollah demands a

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1: Hello and welcome to this special edition of Jerusalem Dateline. I'm Chris Mitchell. At this time of year, Israel celebrates the anniversary of the 1967 Six-Day War, when Israel fought its surrounding neighbors and captured Gaza, the Sinai Peninsula, the Golan Heights, the Eastern Jerusalem, and what is known as the West Bank. We're here at the site of one of the pivotal battles of that war, the Battle of Ammunition Hill. And we'll talk to a man whose life was changed forever by the events of that day. But first, here's the latest news from our news desk.
2: The ceasefire deal designed to end months of fighting between Israel and Hezbollah is now in jeopardy. The plan would halt Hezbollah's attacks and allow the Lebanese military to deploy into parts of southern Lebanon. Hezbollah leader Naim Qassem rejected the U.S. mediated agreement and refused demands that the terrorist group withdraw its fighters from southern Lebanon near the border with Israel. Qassem's response was definitive.
3: Surrender and defeat and the realization of the enemy's goals, like Satan's dream of entering heaven.
2: He also promised Hezbollah would continue its warfare with Israel.
3: As long as the occupation exists, the resistance will continue.
2: The rejection comes as fighting continues on the ground. An Israeli officer was killed Thursday in a Hezbollah anti-tank missile attack in southern Lebanon. Israel responded with airstrikes and artillery fire against Hezbollah targets. Meanwhile, the European Union has pledged 100 million euros to the Lebanese army. Kaya Kallas, EU foreign policy chief, wrote in a post on X that the latest ceasefire between Israel and Lebanon offers a chance to prevent a return to full-scale hostilities. Lebanese President Joseph Aoun described the proposal as the last chance to reach a final, comprehensive ceasefire. Despite Hezbollah's rejection of the deal, President Donald Trump insisted negotiations remain alive.
4: They called us and they said, how about stopping?
2: The Lebanon ceasefire talks are closely tied to broader negotiations with Iran, which wants an end to fighting against Hezbollah. As for the U.S. conflict with Iran, President Trump issued a stark warning to Tehran, saying the deaths of American troops from Iranian attacks would trigger a swift U.S. response.
4: It would be a good reason. I'll be honest with you, if they killed U.S. troops, I think I would do that very quickly.
2: And when asked about ongoing negotiations, Trump said,
4: the main parts of the deal is they can't have a nuclear weapon.
2: The president also downplayed concerns about Iran's stockpile of enriched uranium.
4: We could get it right now. I don't think they could stop us if we wanted, but there's no reason to. It's entombed.
2: Meanwhile, a statement attributed to Iran's supreme leader Ayatollah Mojtaba Khamenei claimed the United States and Israel suffered a decisive blow during the conflict and are now facing profound humiliation. Even so, diplomatic efforts continue. Washington is pressing Tehran for a response to a proposed agreement by the weekend, with hopes of a signing ceremony in Geneva next week. At the same time, the U.S. Embassy in Jerusalem is warning Americans that the security situation remains volatile and could change rapidly if fighting resumes. Joshua Swanson, CBN News, Jerusalem.
1: Today we're at the site of one of the pivotal battles of that day, the Battle of Ammunition Hill. And we'll talk to a man whose life was changed forever by the events of that day. What happened on the second day of the war paved the way for Israelis to capture the old city of Jerusalem. The late Scott Ross talked to a lieutenant colonel from the 55th Brigade, the unit decades earlier that went to take the hills from the Jordanians in the early morning hours of June 5th, 1967.
5: The 55th Paratroopers Brigade still serves as a reserve unit today, as it did in the 1967 battle for Jerusalem.
6: We're part of the 98th Division, which is the more or less the equivalent of the 101st Airborne Division in the U.S. Army.
5: Lieutenant Colonel Anshel Pfeffer commands the 28th Reserve Battalion of the 55th Brigade.
6: We do the most interesting and most dangerous and most challenging missions in the IDF, so I believe. And as paratroopers, we live up to our code, walking on our feet in the night quietly and hitting the enemy wherever he is without him knowing about us in advance.
5: Pfeffer, a high-tech executive, took me through the trenches at Ammunition Hill, where battalion soldiers fought for Jerusalem 50 years ago.

0: Ammunition Hill was the bunker of the Jordanian Police Academy, which is just behind us. And the Police Academy was the main objective of that specific battle before they continued towards the Old City.
1: And this was, day two of a six-day war?
0: Day two. After taking the Police Academy, they advanced towards, it's called today the Ammunition Hill, and they spent many, many hours trying to advance from trench to trench.
1: How many men were here fighting?
0: They began almost 200, and very, very few remained standing at the end of the battle.
1: My. But they weren't trained for this kind of warfare,
0: no,
1: were they?
0: No, they were very surprised. They described it as a very big disappointment, not being parachuted to fight the Egyptians, but then, of course, it became one of the most important battles in Israeli history. The battle specifically here, but also in other places in Jerusalem, was all done in very improvised Israeli-type warfare.
1: It's hard to understand how men with equipment on their backs, I assume,
0: yep,
1: rifles, grenades, whatever other equipment they had, how did they make it through these narrow, narrow trenches to take the enemy on?
0: It's a very good question. Unfortunately, many of them had to climb above, and the stories describe young soldiers telling their commanders, I'm going to go up with my machine gun, and as you're walking down in the trench, I'll go on top. And every time they advanced 1, 2, 3, 5 feet, and then the next guy climbed up and continued it. The previous one was hit, and that's how they managed to advance. Some of them pulled back the injured towards the injured facility with the doctors behind, but they had to keep advancing.
1: I can stand here as an American and look at our history and talk about Revolutionary War, Civil War. That's hundreds of years ago.
0: Right.
1: This is 50 years ago.
0: Indeed.
1: And, you know, I don't want to get overly dramatic, how can you? But this is hallowed ground. Do you see it that way?
0: Yes, it is. This ground is holy ground as far as the way we see it, because our friends, our comrades fell here. It's a place we respect very much. As you can see, it became a national monument.
1: Standing by the half-track that barreled through Lion's Gate into the Old City, Pfeffer told me of their honor in continuing the heritage of those who have gone before them. Have you talked to any of the men who fought and some of your fathers, grandfathers, and talked to them about their emotion of that moment?
0: Yeah, it's important to mention. We, every year on the Six-Day War Commemoration Day, we meet with our predecessors. We also remember the fallen and we talk to them. It's a very strong part of our heritage.
1: What motivated these men?
0: At the end of the day, it's fighting with your friends, with your comrades. They call brothers in arms, and that's what makes people at the end of the day rise up towards enemy fire and advance. The big vision, the mission, conquering Jerusalem, all that, it's important. But at the end of the moment when you rise up towards the fire, it's for your friends.
1: Are you men motivated like that today?
0: We believe so. We look up to them. Today's young soldiers are as, both in their professionalism and also in their values, are as good as we were then.
1: Pfeffer, who commands about 700 reserves, told me how important the lessons of that war are to soldiers today.
2: How has the past affected the future, the training of the men now?
0: The Battle for Jerusalem in 1967 was one of the first battles in urban warfare. And if you look around today, both in IDF and also the U.S. Army and any other Western Army, the challenge of fighting terrorists and other organizations which are fighting from within civilian and urban warfare environments has become the most common part of warfare, and we're learning.
1: But even today, you're surrounded by people that want to destroy you, that want to annihilate you, wipe you off the map, drive you into the sea. Your existence is questioned. So do you live in a defensive posture, or do people live in fear?
0: Well, I'm a reserve soldier.
1: Right.
0: 80% of my time I'm with my family, at my work, enjoying life, having a great time. And I think most of Israelis live a peaceful, very happy, I'd say Western-like lifestyle. Every couple of years, we have a few weeks of tension, and they know we're here to defend them. And now it's our turn.
1: Scott Ross for CBN News at Ammunition Hill in Jerusalem.
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4: Welcome back to Jerusalem Dateline. I'm here with Alone Wold here at Ammunition Hill. You're the director of operations. Alone, great to be with you. This place has a special meaning for you. Tell us about that.
5: Oh, it is. We're standing, sitting in the heart of a battlefield intact, exactly as it was 58 years ago. My father fought here. My father was a reservist of the 55th Brigade. But first and foremost, he was the love of the life of my mother and a proud father to a 10-month baby when he made the ultimate choosing of rejoining his friends from the 55th Brigade as a reservist. He
4: fought with that 10-month baby,
5: I was 10 months. And he was killed here, practically 56 meters from the air-conditioned office in a United Jerusalem and working on a daily basis. So his legacy will never be taken for granted as far as I'm concerned.
4: Mm-hmm. What did that mean to you when you were growing up, when you found out about his story?
5: Oh, it was the world to me. I was the child, the only child in class without a father. I envied each and every one of my classmates that had daddies that came every other month to brag about their amazing career. And I was envying them because my father made a choice. He left me for the sake of Israel, for the sake of Jerusalem, his friends. I couldn't care less. Every Memorial Day, every Independence Day, every Jerusalem Day, the principal used to point at me. His father was brave. He liberated Jerusalem. And I was angry. Because this is Israel, it's a peace-loving nation. We do not breed our youngsters to become martyrs. And I wanted answers. I wanted to know that he loved me. Mm. At the beginning, it was tough.
4: And how do you feel now? When was that switch in your heart?
5: It's not once. It didn't happen. Eventually, after asking all the tough, naive, egoistic questions I had to pose as an Israeli Jewish boy, I received gradually the answers. I wanted to know that he loved me. I wanted to know that he had no other choice. And to make a long story short, I'm sitting here with you, very proud of him. I know the path that led him to his death, and I know that when he sniffed my head for the last time, gave me to my grandfather, said to my grandfather, "Guard my son," and left me, he was utterly convinced he's saving my life. Nobody could replace him and his friends. And the legacy he gave to me was not only of bravery, but him being a father, a family member, a civilian. It's part of the story of Israel, and I'm proud of him, and I forgave him many years ago for his choosing.
4: Yeah, and he fought in one of the most pivotal battles in all of Israel's history.
5: Yes, I tend to think so. It's a very famous battlefield. It's a very famous battle. It is considered to be the pivotal battle that paved the way for the reunification of Jerusalem. 5th of June, 1967, dead of night, 120 paratroopers stormed into this stronghold, protecting Jerusalem from the north to what have become one of the most fearsome battles. And against all odds, outnumbered with no artillery support, no aerial support, 6:30 a.m. in the morning, sun rose, they realized they came out victorious. And because of their achievements, the government of Israel decided to seize the moment to confront Soviet Union, United States, United Nations, hundreds of Muslims all over the world, and send one platoon commanding officer to blast open the lion's gate, and the rest is history.
4: Yeah. How do you want to carry on your father's legacy?
5: It has so many layers. Realizing that he was a reservist, realizing that only 1% of his life he was a warrior. What about the other 99% of his legacy? I know exactly how he was killed. They showed me time and again. I know he was brave. But how was he as a carpenter, as a father, as a husband, as a leader, as a sportsman? I want you to know this, and his friends gave me everything I needed, and my mother. From their guts, I created the pieces of the puzzle of the father I didn't know I missed all my life. So his legacy is a mixture of an army captain, a paratrooper, but also growing up in Israel as a lad, being part of the independence of Israel celebration, and fighting time again for our safety and liberty is part of the legacy.
4: And last question, how do you want to use your role here at Ammunition Hill to teach a next generation?
5: Wow.
4: Or to carry on his legacy.
5: It used to be only the battlefield whereabout, the legacy of the fight, of the battle. But now I know that it has so many educational merits. I want to be able to keep this place relevant. I want people to come here and realize they can absorb the core values we all stand for. And they can be useful to the communities without holding even one rifle, without killing anybody else, without joining any army. Inspire the widest common denominator of core values. Go back to your communities, whoever you are, what is your religious, and say, I can do the same, and I can inspire others. If God challenges me, work, my employer, faith, I believe in myself and I can make a difference. Any age, any gender, you could be part of your community.
4: When we come back, more from Alon Wald at the Ammunition Hill Heritage Center.
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4: Alon, we are really on hallowed ground here, but tell us these two vehicles here, this tank and this armored vehicle.
5: Oh, yes, we should feel very safe. This is an American Sherman Meteor tank, one of the two that fought here, actually. Yeah. It was kept here. And behind you is the armed vehicle of Colonel Montagu. This is actually the first armed vehicle who entered through the Lion's Gate.
4: This is so much history here. Montagu, famously said, the Temple Mount is in our hands.
5: Oh, yes.
4: Yeah.
5: Everybody who heard it was shivering. It was very, very meaningful.
4: Yeah, yeah. What does this mean? We are standing on hallowed ground. 36 men died here.
5: Yes.
4: Defending Jerusalem and liberating Jerusalem. What about the next generation?
5: And by the way, they had no idea that they're going to do that. They only had to protect the civilians of the Israeli side of Jerusalem. Mm-hmm. And what does it mean? This is legacy. This is service. These are all the core values we stand for. And being able to shift from the death and the sacrifice and the battlefield whereabouts to something that will make sense to the future generation became our mission. Because the analogy of these trenches you see here, it feels very safe to be inside, but you cannot pursue your life looking on your challenges like this, like a horse, feel very protected, but does not see to the right and to the left. We are using that. We are literally leaping out from the trenches and trying to look on the wider perspective.
4: So this is like an analogy that you share with the next generation?
5: Yes, and for years before we took charge, the kids of Ammunition Hill, it was only used to understand who fought whom, who jumped on the hand grenade, who lost his hand.
4: Yeah, yeah.
5: You cannot tell the story only through the lens of the Weaver scope. So what we are doing now, we are bringing kids, groups of youngsters, and we challenge them through the trenches with special ODT challenges, allowing them to be brave, to work together, to lead the others. Where do you choose, right or left? You have choosing points in your life.
4: Yeah.
5: How do you harness your wisdom, your friends, your community, your faith to choose the path? Mm-hmm. So this is the analogy, and we use it, and we triple the amount of visitors, and they are younger than ever because of this.
4: And this is like you're teaching life lessons here.
5: Oh, yes. Mm-hmm. Oh, yes.
4: What do you tell them to do when they go home?
5: Oh, yes. The story does not end here because I'm engaging myself very personally in this story. And not having a proper father figure in my life, I could not hug a father when he comes from his amazing career, 6, 7, 8 p.m., to his couch that nobody's allowed to sit but him. I could not jump on his laps. I could not hug him. I could not argue with him, rebel against him, beg for the car keys. All these things that were taken for granted by my classmates was not part of my life. Mm-hmm. So I never take things for granted. And this, when I'm telling these kids, go back home now, look at your mother, father, grandfather, your siblings, even if it's an annoying young brother or sister, hug them, tell them you love them. This is how you win life. It's not how you win wars. You win life by using these assets. They will be part of who you are all through your life, all through your junctions. And this is how I lead my family, which is a mixed family. I have 7 kids, 4 from my wife, 3 from of my own. And I actually, I literally adopted the 4 kids who became mine because being a father is holiness, is a mission. And these kids are going back home and they're hugging their folks, you know, and they're looking at life a little bit differently.
4: Wow, Alon, this is amazing that you're using a battlefield, one of the most famous battlefields in all of Israel's history, as life lessons, teaching the next generation.
5: Oh, yes. I keep on saying I cannot bring my father back from the dead, but I can make sense of his sacrifice to educate people. And funny, it's not funny, it's amazing that the Jordanians started to come. People who are not Jewish started to come to understand who we are, how, what do we stand for as a nation? What does it mean, war in Israel? How are we all engaged? And how do we win, time and again?
4: Great job, Alon.
5: Thank you. They did the most. I only try to understand what is my path, what is my role in this.
4: Mm-hmm. Still ahead, hope for Israel's future and the meaning of the olive trees.
6: After I was wounded in a terror attack 22 years ago with my 3-year-old son, we went through a lot of trauma. It wasn't just the physical wounds. We saw this trauma play out through the years with my entire family. I had a vision of somehow blending education with therapy to turn the pain of terrorism into miracles. So I started the Shiloh Israel Children's Fund.
7: Trauma is very heavy, and it results in big problems, and we look for ways to let some light in, just a ray of hope, find ways in the midst of it all to build something new, to be happy, and to move forward towards the light.
8: We have a very large school here with 600 girls from 14 communities. This area has always suffered from terror attacks. It wouldn't be an exaggeration to say there isn't a girl here who hasn't been affected by terror in one way or another. And we thought, how can we give the girls some joy? How can we give the girls a feeling of belonging? How can we help them learn to take care of themselves? Through these activities, they connect to the land of our forefathers, by growing plants. We learn about the Torah. This helps with self-confidence. The girls see that their plants grow. They see success. They see the fruit. And they feel the connection to this place. They belong to this land. This is their land.
7: Sometimes a child has a very hard time saying what is wrong or what he is feeling because he just doesn't know the words to describe it. And through art, he can express what he feels inside without having to give it a name.
9: Here, we have several levels of difficulty for riding. When we finish with the easiest level, we move to a horse that is a little more challenging. When patients sit on the horse and succeed in controlling it, they feel good and then want to learn more and more.
6: 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Thousands of families have been uprooted, have been torn apart, and it's our task to put them back together. To take darkness and turn it into light, and take bitterness and turn it into sweetness.
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0: Jerusalem. And these trees grew up to be what they are, the orchard of Ammunition Hill. And for years, for decades, nobody touched the fruits during the season. People used to come and took as much as they want, but 6 years ago, realizing during the COVID era that nobody came to do anything at Ammunition Hill, we decided to seize the moment and to start to harvest the trees, paying homage to their decision, mm-hmm. paying homage to creating life out of this literally bleeding soil, became part of the tradition of Ammunition Hill. It became bigger and bigger. Kids are coming, bereaved families are coming, liberators of Jerusalem are coming, soldiers are coming from all over Israel to harvest these trees. And every year we receive about a limited edition of 100 liters of the best olive oil. It means the world to me. Yeah. This is part of our future and our past. This is part of my trust that we will prevail, because we are looking to the future, not only on the past. And with your permission, I want to give it to you.
1: Oh, wow. What an honor.
0: Yes. Yeah. This is Israel. Mm. This is faith. And this is hope.
1: And does that give you hope for the future?
0: Oh, yes, I do. Mm-hmm. To my kids. We do have challenges. We need to fight a little bit more. But 59 or 78 years already of fighting, we still wish for peace. We still believe that we have a future here. And just the other side need to decide the same.
1: Yeah.
0: I just want to mention that half of my labor are Arabs from East Jerusalem. Mm-hmm. We coexist amazingly.
1: Yeah.
0: We break bread together, and we can live together. And but we need to be powerful.
1: Yeah. Any final thoughts, Alon?
0: We are 4,000 years here in Jerusalem. We still have a legacy to pursue. Just choose the right path in the trenches, outside of the trenches. Choose the right path, and you can make miracles.
1: Right. Alon, thanks so much for telling your story. Quite a story.
0: Thank you for having
1: me. Thank you. And thanks for joining us for this special edition of Jerusalem Dateline here on Ammunition Hill, hallowed ground, one of the most important pivotal battles in the 1967 Six-Day War, if not all of Israel's history. And please keep praying for the peace of Jerusalem. And I'm Chris Mitchell for all of us here in the Jerusalem Bureau. We'll see you next time on Jerusalem Dateline.
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13: I got into a serious relationship, but his family was like involved in Santeria. They would do like Ouija boards and like, I mean, everything that you can think of like occult, like they were in it. And I feel like something just like sit on me. Like I was like shaking, crying. I just called out to Jesus. From that moment, I felt like God took it and was like, I'm gonna heal you.
14: Coming up on TPI.
15: I was invited to a church, and I didn't have any means of transportation, and I was determined to make it to that service. I walked 3 hours, and it was raining. I think those moments were so precious. Mm-hmm. And I remember on that walk, I made a covenant with God. Do something with me.

and welcome to TPI. I'm your host, Muyiwa Olariwaju. And today's episode is nothing short of extraordinary. Joining me in the studio is gospel legend, Dr. Sunny Badu, who will share how we went from electrifying performances on global stages to embracing a divine calling to the pulpit. This is an

0: episode filled with transformations, testimony, and timeless music. And you don't want to miss a moment. First up, Brenda Neal faced a life-threatening aneurysm. The prognosis was grim, but then something happened in that hospital room that no one could explain. Here's her story.
1: I could feel my life just draining from me. And I knew then this was it. I just began to pray.
2: In late December 2023, during a routine hysterectomy, doctors discovered Brenda Neal had a renal aneurysm, a bulging area in the artery leading to her kidney. They concluded the aneurysm wouldn't rupture anytime soon and put off surgery until late February, 2 months later. Then, 2 weeks before the surgery, Brenda was at a Bible study in her home when the aneurysm ruptured and Brenda started bleeding out.
1: I felt this pain, sharp pain in my left side, and I thought, what is that? Blood was everywhere. It was everywhere. I have never seen that much blood in my entire life, and it terrified me.
2: Brenda's brother, Bishop Ray Neal, who was leading the Bible study, called 911.
3: I knew she needed help, and I just began to pray and try to talk with her, have a quick prayer and talk with her. It was only God that kept me calm.
2: Though frightened, Brenda also prayed, ready for the Lord to take her home.
1: The Holy Spirit said, stop. And he said, now is not your time to die.
2: Medics rushed Brenda to Piedmont Henry Hospital in Stockbridge, Georgia, just 10 minutes away. A CAT scan revealed it was worse than they thought. She was bleeding into her abdomen. ER doctor Psyche Robert.
4: At one point, her blood pressure went down, her heart rate went down. You know, so it was like scary for a minute, but we were able to resuscitate her, got her stabilized. But yeah, it was definitely concerning.
2: Though stabilized, Brenda needed immediate surgery. The only doctor they could find to perform the procedure was 140 miles away in Augusta. Brenda would have to survive the two-hour ambulance trip.
4: At the time she was transported, the bleeding had subsided. But I was scared that, of course, you can just, you know, start again.
2: Meanwhile, Brenda's friends continued to pray. Her brother called CBN's prayer line.
3: I told them the situation, and they prayed with me, and I felt even more peace because of the power of agreement. And I just felt the peace of God just remain with me in the process.
2: Brenda arrived at Piedmont Augusta Hospital in stable condition. She recalls one of the nurses prepping her for surgery, praying for her.
1: I said, oh, the Lord has me surrounded with his physicians and nurses, and that's why I know I'm going to be okay. He's got the right people in place.
2: Complicating things more, Brenda had only one functioning kidney. Her surgeon, Dr. Murat Goldenberg, said depending on how the surgery went, he could lose it.
5: Because the bleeding continued, she was at risk of losing her life, and I told her if I had to save her life, I would sacrifice the left kidney. She does not have a right kidney. So she would have had to go on dialysis.
3: While she was in surgery, I was praying, asking God to guide the surgeon's hand, all that are in the operating room, give them the knowledge and wisdom, all that they need to take care of my sister.
2: Dr. Goldenberg was able to fix the torn artery, but now Brenda had blood in her urine, a sign of possible blood clots in her kidney. Another surgery was required to insert a stent in the artery. Once again, Brenda would be at risk of losing her kidney and being on dialysis the rest of her life.
5: Dialysis does put a lot of pressure on you, and it's very hard to live a normal life when you have to go to dialysis center 3 times a week.
1: Say, Lord, I'm trusting you. I'm having faith in you. I took my burdens to him like I always do and asked him to perform a healing and a miracle through these doctors.
3: It was like we were on a roller coaster going, but God was sitting in the roller coaster with us.
2: By the time Brenda was wheeled into surgery a couple of days later, the call for prayer had spread. Once again, her brother Neil called the CBN prayer team.
3: And said, she's got to go back in surgery again. Agree with me in prayer, and that helped me as well. That faith in God kept me, knowing that God's going to be with the doctors, he's going to be with the nurses, he's going to be with the anesthesiologist, whoever's going to treat her, he's going to be with them.
2: Brenda made it through the second surgery with no complications, and her kidney was saved.
1: Right after that, my urine was clear, and I knew the Lord showed up and showed out again. I'm okay.
5: I think she had a really, really good outcome in a very dangerous situation. And at every step, things could have gone differently. And, you know, we're blessed that they didn't.
2: On February 20th, Brenda was released. It was her birthday. She's had no issues with her kidneys since. She and her brother are quick to share about the importance of prayer and God's healing power.
1: Sometimes he heals supernaturally. He heals through doctors. He heals through medication. So don't be hung up on being healed one way from any kind of illness you have. Just pray and follow the Lord's leading and your doctor's leading.
3: When we pray, it just prepares us for life, life's experiences, emergencies, whatever comes our way. Prayer and having that relationship with God prepares us for that.
5: I think she is an amazing human being, and I'm blessed to have met her.
1: God is still a healer today, and he's an awesome God, and he wants to be a part of your life, so please let him in.
0: Brenda is a living expression of Psalm 118, verse 17, which says, I shall not die, but live and declare the works of the Lord. Her healing reminds us that our lives are not in the hands of man, but God. Isaiah chapter 53, verse 5 says, by his stripes we are healed. The promise wasn't just for yesterday, it's for you, for today, for right now. No matter what the diagnosis you've received, God's word is greater. Hold on to faith, because healing is not just possible, it's already paid for. While our bodies need care and our soul longs for renewal and freedom from the weight of sin, this kind of healing comes through salvation, which was made possible by Jesus' sacrifice on the cross. If you're seeking to transform your inner man as well, pray these words with me. Jesus, I confess that I need you. I acknowledge that I'm a sinner. I also recognize and acknowledge that you died on the cross for me. You rose again, and you are coming back. Jesus, come into my life. I accept you as my Lord and my Savior. Give me a brand new start. Amen. Lord, I pray for my brother and my sister who said these words. I ask you by your Holy Spirit to absolutely envelop them now. Let them know an overwhelming sense of your presence. Let them know peace like they've never known before. Let them know that you are with them, even if they don't understand how to explain it. Let them know that something has happened and they've been transformed today, the way only you can do. This is my prayer. Father, in the name of your son, Jesus, amen. If you prayed with me, do me a favor, message us on WhatsApp and let prayer counselors know. For our viewers in Europe and United States, please call us using the number on your screen. You can also find our contact details on the website. Now, don't go anywhere, because right after the break, gospel powerhouse Dr. Sonny Badu joins us to share the incredible journey behind his legendary music career. This is one interview you don't want to miss. With the many things that have been said about you, about the church, what's the one thing you'd like people to know that you've never actually said in public and you feel comfortable saying now?

0: Welcome back. His voice echoes across nations and generations, a sound that moves hearts and ignites praise. From topping gospel charts to shepherding a vibrant ministry, Dr. Sunny Badu has traveled a remarkable road marked by purpose and power. And his journey has brought him here to TPI. Welcome, Dr. Badu.
1: Thank you, brother. So good to see you.
0: It's great to see you, but I have to say, why is it taking us 15 years to do this?
1: I should be asking you. But let's say the best was reserved, you know, and in God's own time, it made it happen.
0: So, you know, there's so much we can talk about, and because we've known each other for decades, you being a London man, mm-hmm. and just for the record, you're not an American. He lives in Atlanta, but we're just loaning him to Atlanta.
1: Yes,
0: but for those who are not familiar, take us back to the early years before the world conquering tours, before the anthems sang by millions around the world. If you wanted to paint a picture of Sunny Badu at the beginning, what would you say about him?
1: Early years was where I was just serving churches, serving my local church, Trinity Baptist Church, Pastor Kingsley Apiaje. And I was just being that faithful worship leader mm-hmm. who was on a rota, you know, and I never dreamt of going global. I was just focused in that church, doing what I had to do, and then some way, somehow.
0: Now, for those who are familiar with the opulence of now, mm-hmm. but they don't see some of the struggle that led us to now. There's one particular story that always sticks in my mind where there are many of them, but this particular one, you've been serving in church, booked by a church to serve. You end up having to walk almost 3 hours to the church and back. Tell us a bit about that for those who don't know.
1: It was that those times that you don't do ministry for money. You do it because it's a calling. Mm-hmm. And I was invited to a church. I hadn't heard from the pastor, and I didn't have any means of transportation. It would have been about 45 minutes on the bus, but then I couldn't even afford that. And I was determined to make it to that service. I walked 3 hours, and it was raining.
0: And that's 3 hours too, and then you had to walk three hours back.
1: It was raining, and I almost got knocked down by, I think, bus 36 or 136, one of them.
0: God,
1: and
0: yeah.
1: I think those moments were so precious. Mm-hmm. And I remember on that walk, I made a covenant with God that do something with me. Whatever you have in stock, don't do it without me, kind of thing.
0: Yeah.
1: And so I'm not surprised with the partnership that God went with me.
0: I mean, one of the things God did is give you anthems that become massive around the world. I mean, songs like Baba that's sang, Open the Floodgates in mm-hmm. Abundance, sung in Africa and the Caribbean, mm-hmm. but also in the Americas, there's a...
1: My Soul Says
0: Yes. Did you know when you wrote those songs that it was going to have this kind of impact?
1: For Open the Floodgate, we kind of had a feeling. I wrote it with Danny Wealthy Land, and we kind of had a feeling this one would gain momentum, and it went everywhere. It was translated in different languages, in Mexico, in Spanish, in French. Everybody was literally singing.
0: This is before social media.
1: Before YouTube. Baba was everywhere. I mean, in the Caribbeans, every corner in Asia. Everywhere, even in India, even in Dubai, even in Iraq, it's been sang everywhere.
0: Now let's talk about pastoral ministry, because you as a gospel artist, things were going fine, and for the life of me, I don't know why you went into pastoring, because you know it's just a headache. but you do that. You mentor many. How do you balance both worlds? Because pastoring is demanding. I mean, touring as a musician is demanding already. How do you do the both?
1: Actually, we operate in all fivefold ministries. So sometimes you see one aspect of the fivefold project higher. Pastoral is made a bit easy because I kind of have a big heart for people. And so that makes the pastoral side easy. They used to get on my nerves when it started, but I think God had to perfect the call, you know. So I'm more patient. And I think having kids as well has taught me patience as well. So merging the two together is just phenomenal.
0: Now, you talk about they used to wind you up. I mean, this is the Rock Hill family, which has grown tremendously. What's at the heart of the ministry, would you say? Because your leadership is grown a peculiar bunch of people. Typically, people like yourself, who's British or an African, would draw a certain demographic.
1: Absolutely.
0: In this country, your country, America. Mm-hmm. But yours is totally different. What's at the heart of it?
1: I think they worship. Worship, the art of worship really drew them. And the genuineness, the openness, the authenticity, the realness. They just know that Dr. Badu is who he is. He keeps it real. And they've some way, somehow seen God and experienced God in a different dimension that they've never done before.
0: Right.
1: It's as if this is real.
0: Wow. Dr. Badu, thank you for sharing us. Please don't go anywhere. We'll hear more from Dr. Badu as he opens up about the challenges behind the spotlight and the faith that fuels his mission. Stay with us. Your Turning Point experience doesn't have to end when the program is over. Follow us on your favorite social media.

0: Welcome back. We're continuing our conversation with Dr. Sonny Badu, diving deeper into his journey of faith, music, and the calling that changed everything. Dr. Badu, thank you so much for staying
1: with
0: us.
1: Thank you, brother.
0: So now we see the successes, we see the lights, we hear the testimonies. Success comes with its challenges. What have been the toughest seasons in your journey to the now, and how have you overcome it?
1: This one is very tough. But before COVID, a young man came into the church and he started talking about cryptocurrency and all of that. Excited pastor. I wanted the church to get wealthy, etc., etc. I didn't know that it was fraudulent. And the feds got involved, etc. And integrity held me. The church folks held me. It was one of the most toughest seasons in my life. I mean, the church was building, the members trusted in you. You called somebody to come in, and literally, he almost destroyed the church. Thank God he's been jailed, etc. But I still haven't recovered emotionally and mentally out of this. It was a big blow.
0: What were the things that you talk about the church holding you? How did the church hold you? What were those ways?
1: I lost a fair amount of members, but a lot of them held me and encouraged me through. It's like we're standing in this together. Mm-hmm. We knew what you wanted us to become, and that was very, very, very encouraging. At the same time, it really got to me.
0: So when those things are happening, and the moment we're in, everyone has a phone, mm-hmm. everyone's a broadcaster, mm-hmm. and everyone has an opinion. Mm-hmm. And some of these you would hear, but with the many things that have been said about you, about the church, about other things, what's the one thing you'd like people to know that you've never actually said in public, and you feel comfortable saying now?
1: I think people have the perception of me being arrogant, and me overly charging to go for concerts and events, but that's false. I build relationships. There are places I go that I don't even charge a dime, whatever they want to bless me with. But there's been this thing out that Sonny Badu is so expensive, he's going to charge this. I don't even talk about money. I don't even discuss money. Mm-hmm. So it's rather the opposite. And I'd like to clear that, mm-hmm. Nevertheless, I've learned to be more quiet on social media and not to respond because you never win when it comes to social media. You will never win.
0: Let's talk music. What can we expect? Because the one of the things that people who are not in your church, mm-hmm. in Sierra Leone, in Dubai, mm-hmm. in Qatar, mm-hmm. they're like, Sonny Badu, we need more music. What can they expect?
1: We actually have the new album out. It will be released this month, but it's called Intimacy. Mm-hmm. That's where we got the I Love the Way from. We have the Island Medley, the Jamaican Medley, a lot of songs out of that album. It was recorded by Danny Duncan, but the beautiful thing about this was it was recorded with Rock Hill Church members, Rock Hill Church choir members, Rock Hill, and my family, my kids, they were all present. That has never happened before. Because with the other albums, they were not born yet.
0: Right. So now, going forward, because I know you're a man, you explore, you're creative. We're looking at books, film, TV, collaborations. What's up ahead that you can talk about?
1: I actually have 50 books I've written so far.
0: Jehovah.
1: Yes. They're on my website. I'm looking to go into movies, explore more on television, mm-hmm. and collaborate with people who are the younger ones now, just to do something to still remain relevant there, out there. But I'm looking forward to the future. It's very bright.
0: Speaking of younger ones, as we begin to wrap, there were moments where I know in the past, before, there's some names that are luminaries now that mm-hmm. are the called out names, which 4 or 5 years before anyone knew who they were, you were shouting about them.
1: Absolutely.
0: Tell me about some of those.
1: Oh, Moses Bliss. I saw him online. I heard some of his songs, You're Too Faithful, and I just knew
0: this
1: that.
0: This was before You're Too Faithful.
1: Before it became a big hit. I just knew there was something about him. So I kept on mentoring him. He would make mistakes. I'd tell him, don't do that. Don't do it. Move this way. Keep going. Don't look back. Then one day, I had the opportunity, the experience, speaking with Pastor Paul Adefarasin. He said, who would you like to collaborate with? Who do you think is the next big thing? I said, Moses Bliss.
0: And I remember people was like, who?
1: Who is that? Pastor Paul said, can you guys type his name? Nobody knew who it was. Yeah. But I knew it was a seed I was sowing. And 5 years later, Moses is one of the main artists who is at that experience. And I'm just grateful to God to be able to be that John the Baptist that said, that's him. That's him right there.
0: There's still many more years of ministry for you, many more years to live. But when you finally decide, okay, I'm going to stop. How would you like to be remembered? What would you like your legacy to be that you leave for the generational worship leaders behind
1: you? You see, one of the things that has been difficult for Africans to do is breaking through from being a musician to pastoral in America, abroad. It's like a no-go zone. It's like a no chance. You can't do that. And I believe that God is going to use us to break that seal and give people that encouragement to also go forward and go ahead and do it. It's easy for Americans to do it, but if you're an African and you sense that calling and you want to have that calling, it's like impossible. It's like you're literally an outcast. It's like nobody wants to know you. But I want to believe and trust God that with what we've started doing, it will now become the norm that calling, that pastoral calling, is also from God, and there's nothing wrong with it.
0: Dr. Badu, thank you so much.
1: Thank you, brother. Thank you.
0: While Dr. Badu makes his way to the TPI stage, please take a moment to subscribe to our YouTube channel so you'll be the first to know when new shows and stories drop. Don't forget to visit our Facebook page. We'll love to hear how TPI has impacted your life. Your stories encourage us and the global community. Well, we've come to the end of today's show, but we're leaving you in good hands with Dr. Sonny Badu singing, I Love the Way. From all of us here at TPI, goodbye and God bless you.

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1: 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They divided the land of God.
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0: Welcome to The Healing Plan with Dr. Josh Axe. In the moments ahead, you're going to learn some great information about how you can live a long, healthy life. I'm Lori Johnson, CBN's health reporter, and now let's meet Dr. Josh Axe.
1: Do you feel tired and worn out? What about those extra pounds you're struggling to lose? You are not alone. The average American's waistline is growing. The CDC reports that over 93 million Americans are obese. This problem is quickly becoming a major health crisis. Diseases like diabetes, heart disease, and cancer are on the rise. What we are eating is killing us. Dr. Josh Axe is on a mission to help turn this around. Every day, through his website, draxe.com, and his YouTube channel, he's sharing all natural solutions to help people live healthier lives. It starts with the idea that food is medicine. Dr. Axe believes that changing what we eat can radically transform our health. Start your journey today to enjoying a healthier and happier you.
0: Welcome, Dr. Josh Axe. Such a pleasure to have you here.
2: Awesome. Hey, thanks for having me, Lori.
0: You know what I love about your message is it's one of empowerment. So folks, if you don't like the way you look, you've got the spare tire going on, or you don't like the way you feel, you have the achy joints, there are simple changes that we can make that will rectify those problems.
2: Yeah, I'm excited to go over these simple dietary changes today. And if people can make some of these simple food swaps, I guarantee you're going to have more energy, you're going to look and feel better, and you'll probably be blown away at how fast you can see results by making these simple dietary changes.
0: Now, you say sugar is one of the worst things we can eat.
2: Yeah, you know, sugar really has been linked to conditions like diabetes, cancer, heart disease. And so processed sugar is also what feeds yeast and candida overgrowth in our bodies, and it's hidden in almost everything, including things like pasta sauces, salad dressings, but almost every packaged food, of course, cereals. So we want to get sugar out of our diets because, again, it's been linked to almost everything. The good news is there are all natural sweeteners that you can use instead of sugar.
0: All right, so take the processed sugar and, folks, trash it. Goodbye. Good riddance.
2: So here's some things we can do instead. One is organic stevia. Stevia is a no-calorie natural sweetener that comes from the herb of a flower. Again, it's all natural. And so this is a perfect sweetener for if somebody's looking to lose weight, fight diabetes, balance blood sugar. It's great if you're trying to get in ketosis on something like a keto diet. So again, organic stevia, great all natural sweetener, along with another great sweetener. This may be one that a lot of people have never heard of before, and it's monk fruit.
0: Monk fruit.
2: So monk fruit, again, you can see here, zero sugars. These are two of my favorites. Now, if you want to get another sweetener that's often referenced in the Bible, I do think raw local honey is a good option. Now, there is some sugar in there, but if you, as it says in the Proverbs, have just a little, I think that can be good for your health too.
0: Moderation is important. Let's talk about another no-no, processed flour. Now, this is in baked goods, but also pizza dough, in buns, and in almost everything we eat, it seems like.
2: It is. You know, flour, especially white flour and wheat flour, they sort of gunk up your arteries. They cause inflammation throughout the body. And that's one of the keys to healing. Almost every condition you can imagine, health problem, it's related to inflammation. So ulcerative colitis is inflammation of your colon. Inflammation of your arteries. That's why you get high cholesterol in the first place. So if you can reduce inflammation, your body will heal very, very quickly. One of the first steps in doing that is getting rid of sugar. And flour, the reason it's so bad for you is it turns into sugar immediately after you eat it.
0: Your body thinks it's sugar. So folks, get rid of the processed flour. Trash it. Bye-bye.
2: Good news is we have flours here that are nutrient dense, very healthy, like almond flour and coconut flour. Now, these are the flours that we use in the Axe household. My wife, Dr. Chelsea Axe, uses these. In fact, she recently made some almond flour pancakes at home with these.
0: Yum.
2: And you can see it's high in magnesium, high in vitamin E, also high in fat, fiber, and protein. Those are things that help balance your blood sugar levels. And then coconut flour. Chelsea and I together the other day made blueberry muffins with coconut flour. And again, full of fiber and high in a type of healthy fat that's good for your body to burn for energy.
0: So you can still have your favorite foods, just substitute out some of those ingredients.
2: 100%. You can still have fudge, you can have brownies, you can have pancakes, you can have chocolate chip cookies. You just have to switch out and use these natural ingredients instead.
0: Wonderful. Now talk about another no-no. These are what you call industrialized or processed oils. A lot of folks don't know what these are.
2: Yeah, you know, vegetable oils are highly processed oils that, again, of all the things that cause inflammation, these are the most inflammatory. They're high in something called omega-6 fats, which imbalance omega-3 fats, so they cause inflammation throughout your entire body. These have been linked directly to heart disease and heart attacks, so you want to stay away from any and all vegetable oils, soybean oil, corn oil, and even, I'm really not a fan of canola oil either when it's genetically modified. So staying away from these oils, again, these need to
0: go in
2: the trash.
0: Let's trash them. This trash bag is getting pretty full.
2: Now, good news is there's a lot of natural oils people can use instead, Lori. Here are some of my favorites. One is olive oil. And when you're buying olive oil, you want to look for extra virgin olive oil made with 100% olives. Now, a warning on olive oil, you don't want to heat it too high. If you put it at high temperatures, it will oxidize and then actually become a bad oil. So again, this is great to throw on salads or put on meals after you cook them, but olive oil is great. Another oil I love here, and I know, Lori, you love avocados.
0: Oh, yes, the healthy fats.
2: It is, these healthy fats. So avocado oil, one of the ideal oils for you to cook with at home, has a really high what's called smoke point. So you can do stir fries or cook eggs or fry chicken that's not made with regular flour, but made with coconut and almond flour at home. So we got the avocado oil there. Also, one of our favorites, coconut oil. Now, coconut oil contains a type of fat called MCTs. That's medium chain triglycerides. And it's the easiest type of fat for your body to burn as fuel. And when buying coconut oil, you want to buy unrefined coconut oil. And a few other fats you may consider cooking and using is ghee and grass-fed butter. Those contain healthy saturated fats, which actually can be good for your metabolism and supporting your cellular health.
0: This is great information, Dr. Axe. So folks, get rid of these processed foods and swap these ones out for them instead, and you'll look and feel better in no time. We're going to take a quick commercial break and be right back with Dr. Josh Axe right after this.
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0: Welcome back to The Healing Plan with Dr. Josh Axe. Josh, we're so excited about eating healthy. Show us what that looks like, starting with breakfast.
2: All right. So one of my favorite recipes here is doing an omelet, a veggie omelet, that's loaded with, you can see here, vegetables, some diced onions. We've got some bell peppers here. This is a great go-to meal. Now, eggs, when you're buying eggs, you want to buy pastured eggs, which are typically, you notice when you crack open an egg, you don't want it that sort of light yellow. You want it to be a bright orange yolk. That tends to mean it's organic and pastured, so it's higher in vitamin E, omega-3 fats, and a lot of other healing nutrients. Also, adding herbs on like basil, rosemary, and oregano. When I've used the term before that food can be medicine, and it's the most true when talking about herbs and spices like this plant here, oregano, which we put on this very omelet. And then a few other things. One of the things that my wife and I love to do is get our collagen every single day. This is a great source of protein, but collagen is incredible for your skin, hair, and nails. It's great for your gut. It's great for your joints. So making some certified organic coffee or espresso, adding one single scoop of collagen or specifically a multi-collagen protein goes a long way for helping our overall health.
0: This looks absolutely delicious. And folks, I wish you could smell it. I want to eat it right now, but let's move on to lunch.
2: All right. So for lunch here, Lori, what we have is starting off here, we have some grass-fed burgers. Now, you can make grass-fed beef burgers, bison burgers, or turkey burgers. These specifically are turkey burgers. And when buying meat, ideally people buy organic because a lot of our meat products today, the animals have been injected with steroids and growth hormones and eat genetically modified foods that are really unhealthy for us. Versus if they're organic and grass-fed, they're higher in omega-3 fats, which reduce inflammation. So turkey burger with avocado and bell peppers, you'll see the ingredients here. It's protein, fiber, and healthy fat, getting rid of any sugar and processed flours. And then, of course, as a snack, handful of almonds is fantastic. Almond butter, and of course, we have a little snack here for you, Lori, you may want to try.
0: Oh.
2: These are brownies made with coconut flour, almond flour, pastured eggs, a little grass-fed butter. They are delicious. We'll see what you think there.
0: Mmm.
2: Pretty good.
0: Mm. You can't tell the difference between these and the kind you get at the grocery.
2: Yeah, so again, this is a great option here. And one of the things that, you know, we have as part of the healing plan that we've talked about before is you can eat, you can have chocolate chip cookies, you can have brownies, you can have fudge. You just need to use the healthy ingredients like organic eggs, almond flour, coconut flour, grass-fed butter, and you can still have some great tasting desserts.
0: Those are delicious. You'd never know they were so healthy.
2: Yeah, I think so too.
0: So what about dinner?
2: So for dinner, it's really a similar thing. Remember, healthy fats, protein, and fiber. And if you follow this right with the meals we've just laid out for you, this is a key part of what people call a healthier, healing keto-type diet, which is the sort of diet people can follow on our healing plan, where your body starts burning fat for energy. You start reversing disease. People will notice less inflammation, less joint pain, blood sugar balance, energy boost, and they will look and feel younger. So for starters, we have wild-caught salmon. Now, wild-caught salmon is the ultimate omega-3 rich food. It's full of healthy fats, reduces inflammation. Also, it's on a bed of sprouts here, but you could do any type of lettuce, just get some veggies there. And of course, we have this beautiful looking salad with lettuce, which is high in fiber, some beans here, specifically sugar snap peas, some avocados, some almonds here. And so doing a salad like that that's high in the fiber and healthy fat is fantastic. And then one of the last things here, getting more liquid in our diet. We should be drinking lots and lots of water. Take your total body weight, let's say you weigh 160 pounds, cut that in half, and drink at least that amount in ounces of water a day. So that'd be about 80 to 100 ounces of water a day people should be getting.
0: That's a lot of water. Now, what about tea and coffee, juices? Do those count as water?
2: Well, I recommend staying away from most juices unless it's just green veggie juice, which can count as water. Herbal tea can count. Coffee would not necessarily count as water consumption, but I would say herbal tea and vegetable juices definitely can.
0: Well, this is amazing food. It's beautiful and so healthy. But let's talk about not eating, this whole notion of fasting or intermittent fasting. What's your take on that?
2: You know, intermittent fasting can have big health benefits, including helping you lose weight and heal your gut. So basically what you do is you skip breakfast and you eat in about an 8-hour eating window. You can eat at noon, eat your second meal at 3 and your last meal at 6, or just eat 2 meals. But by doing that, you're resting your body, letting it heal and regenerate itself. So the benefits of intermittent fasting are amazing. Everything from boosting human growth hormone, which helps you age slower, lowering stress hormones like cortisol, allowing your digestive system to heal, your cells to regenerate. But there are a lot of big benefits of fasting.
0: Very fascinating and cutting edge information. Dr. Josh Axe, we're going to continue our conversation right after this commercial break, so don't go away.
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0: Welcome back to The Healing Plan with Dr. Josh Axe. And Josh, we just saw some gorgeous prepared foods, but you know, a lot of us love smoothies either in place of a meal or in addition to one.
2: Yeah, you know, smoothies can be a great way to take your health to the next level. They're easy, they're fast. And this is my secret recipe for my keto collagen smoothie, which is high in antioxidants, healthy fats, collagen, of course, and fiber. So for starters here, we're gonna start off with coconut milk. Now, coconut milk is full of

0: MCTs, that's medium chain triglycerides, that are high in healthy fat. In fact, it's the easiest type of fat for our body to burn as energy. And you can pick up coconut milk if you can't find that. Almond milk works as well. The next ingredient to get some more healthy fats is avocado, okay? We're just gonna take this avocado here and add that. And the avocado really adds creaminess to the smoothie. The next thing we're gonna add in here is some bone broth protein. Now, bone broth protein is sort of one of the ultimate collagen supplements. It also has glucosamine, hyaluronic acid. It's great for supporting healthy skin, hair, and nails, gut, joints. So we're gonna do one scoop here. And this is my favorite chocolate flavor. It's a great way to satisfy your sweet tooth there as well with this product, bone broth protein. And then I love to add a little bit of cinnamon, get some more antioxidants there. So I'll just add a few dashes there.
1: That looks so good.
0: I'm excited here to try it. And then sometimes you want to add just a little more water. I'm going to add just a little bit of water there. And we are going to go ahead and blend this up. And this is a great thing. You can make this in under a minute. We'll get it going there and blending. All right. Pretty quick and easy. Pour it here in a glass. And we will see how it tastes. All right, you want to give this a try, or should I?
1: You're going to.
0: Okay, here we go.
1: Chocolate, you betcha. Delicious.
0: Yeah, it's pretty great. This is keto friendly. It's high in protein, specifically lots of collagen, fiber, all those healthy fats, and the antioxidants. And you can have this after a workout, for breakfast, as a snack, or even as dessert, as my parents love to do.
1: It tastes like a chocolate milkshake, and you cannot taste the avocado, which is weird.
0: Yeah, and it's one of the healthiest smoothies you could ever consume.
1: So, Josh, you're really big on the healing powers of essential oils. Talk about that.
0: Yeah, you know, as you're saying, I'm a huge fan of essential oils, especially the oil, number one here, frankincense. You know, frankincense is referenced in the Bible. The three wise men brought the infant Jesus gold, frankincense, and myrrh. And frankincense was used widely to support the body in ancient nutrition. And so again, frankincense, I kind of say when in doubt, frankincense. It's great for really everything. And so I'll put two or three drops, rub it on my temples and my neck area. And the other great thing about essential oils is you can inhale the benefits. That's why I use a diffuser all the time. This is a great diffuser. You can see here that you can use sort of on a regular basis. And my wife, Chelsea, and I, we use lavender oil. We have one of these set up by our bed, and we put 10 drops of lavender oil in. It sort of goes throughout the night and actually supports us in sleeping better.
1: I noticed you have oregano oil. What are the health benefits of that?
0: Yeah, you know, oregano oil has a lot of antimicrobial properties, and a lot of us have bad bacteria and other things that we struggle with, even when we don't feel well. Oftentimes, it's good to get an oil that has these antimicrobial or antibiotic properties, like oil of oregano is one of the absolute best. And a few others I love, turmeric oil. Turmeric oil isn't one a lot of people have heard of, but turmeric oil, especially as a CO2 extract, has curcumin, it has turmerone. These are compounds that really support a healthy inflammatory response in our own bodies. And we know that inflammation is a big problem for people today, so turmeric is a great option for that. And then lemon oil is a great natural cleanser for people. And peppermint oil, one of my favorite for supporting overall digestive health.
1: Oh, and they all smell so good. You know, you see essential oils everywhere these days. Are there some tips that you can give us on how to know which ones to buy?
0: Yeah, I recommend always looking for certified organic essential oils. You want to buy from a company that's reputable. Unfortunately, a lot of essential oils today are synthetic and processed. So always look for organic and a high-quality brand. Typically, you get what you pay for with essential oils.
1: And you say that some of these cleaning products on the market that have a lot of chemicals in them are very harmful to our health, and we should replace those products with ones that are based with essential oils.
0: Absolutely. Using things like tea tree oil or clove oil or cinnamon oil, like Chelsea and I, we have cleaning products at our home that we make with essential oils. We just use vinegar, water, and essential oils. Chelsea loves adding these to her skincare routine. She's really noticed a difference in the overall toneness and firmness of her skin because she adds just a few drops of like lavender oil and other essential oils like frankincense to her skincare routine. So there are so many ways we can get the toxins out of our home simply by using essential oils.
1: And you were saying about the beauty products.

0: and the skincare products. There are some very concerning aspects of skincare products such as deodorant.
1: Yeah, you know, deodorant today, a lot of it has aluminum in it. And aluminum has been linked to a number of health problems. And so if you can start using something natural, in fact, you can make your own deodorant at home by using baking soda, coconut oil, and essential oils like frankincense for men and lavender for women. It's a great way to go.
0: Well, you literally wrote the book on essential oils. I love your book. It's like a reference manual, because in one section you have the list of all the essential oils and what they're good for, and in the other section of the book you have what is ailing you and what essential oils would be good for that ailment.
1: You got it. And so again, I just believe that essential oils should be our go-to. I think about like what King David would have had in his medicine cabinet. It wouldn't have been all the synthetic stuff. It would have been something like essential oils.
0: All right, this is good stuff. Well, we'll be back with more with Dr. Josh Axe right after this.
2: Next, she was given news no one wants to hear. You have cancer. Learn how she not only survived it, but is enjoying the best health of her life. You don't want to miss her amazing story.
3: 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The newest one that I've discovered is the Bible verse of the day. 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It's about God, His Word, His promises, and it's fun. My name is Peggy. I'm a grandmother, and I love the Superbook Bible app.
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0: Welcome back to The Healing Plan with Dr. Josh Axe. Josh, what inspired you to develop this plan?
1: Well, you know, it actually all began with my mother.
5: The day the doctor called and said, "You have cancer," it was on my 42nd birthday. We had a very active lifestyle. Three children, they were all in sports, and life sort of came to a stop. And you're hearing survival rate. We don't know, you know, if you have a 60% chance of living 70, if it's 30, 40. Then I just kept thinking, God has a plan. I know He has a plan for me. He's not going to leave me. He's not going to forsake me.
6: I remember seeing her hair fall out. I remember her looking like she had aged 20 years in just a couple weeks, and just thinking to myself, how is this possible? And so my mom went through all the treatments with chemo and had a mastectomy, and she eventually was diagnosed as being cancer-free and healthy. But really, after she went through chemo, to me, she seemed sicker than ever.
5: I was constantly tired, and I just kept pushing and trying to go, but just was sick all the time. And all I knew was medical model. So I knew that every time you get sick, you go get an antibiotic. But the problem is my health was declining with each course of treatment. And then the day came where I developed a cough that didn't want to go away. They start running tests and they find this mass on my lung, and it looks like my cancer's returned.
6: And she calls me just in tears on the phone, and she said, "I've been diagnosed with cancer again. This time it's on my lungs, and they want to go in immediately and do radiation surgery." And she asked me, she said, "What do I do?"
5: He said, "Mom, the way God created your body, it will naturally heal. But there's things that we need to do. You need to change things. You need like to change your diet." And I'm like, "I eat a salad for lunch and I have a vegetable for dinner. Like what are we talking about here?" So he flew home.
6: First thing we did is prayed together, and we both felt led to take care of her all naturally.
5: He took me to the grocery store, and we basically shopped the perimeter of the store. We started in the produce and got tons of vegetables. We got some fruits. We went to the meat counter, clean meats, no antibiotics, no hormones. Of course, then there were things in the refrigerator and the cupboard that had to be thrown out, because those aren't things that would actually feed my body.
6: You know, I had her get rid of all the sugar, all the hydrogenated oils, all the bad stuff. And she started consuming lots of vegetables.

0: mind, to my body, to my soul. And each day I would do that.
1: And we went back to our oncologist after 4 months, and they called us the next day after doing a CT scan, and they said, their exact words were, this is highly unusual. We don't typically see this, but your tumors have shrunk by more than half. They said, come back again in several months. We went back months later, almost complete remission.
0: She said to me, keep doing what you're doing. We're gonna postpone your surgery. Everything started lining back up. All the blood work, the scans, everything they were doing, everything was looking within the normal range.
1: And you know, my mom is probably the best patient I've ever had. You know, she went, and if I said, use essential oils this time of day, she would use them. I said, juice these vegetables, she did it. Today, my mom is completely cancer-free in the best shape of her life.
0: Every morning, I get up and I thank the Lord, I'm alive. I want to encourage you, if you've been given the diagnosis of cancer today, that there is hope. So live your life. Don't let cancer rob you of living.
2: Josh, I'm so glad the plan you developed for your mother is now available to the rest of us.
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6: People were very motivated. 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
12: The story of redemption and restoration is a beautiful journey when it's guided by the gospel. The founding member of the Newsboys shares his story today. Welcome to Faith and Culture. I'm your host, Trey Gons Phillips, and today we're talking about the messy but beautiful work of grace and redemption that comes only through the gospel. And we're joined by John James. John, you're the founding lead singer of Newsboys, and I'm grateful to have you here with us today. So thank you for joining us here at CBN.
13: G'day, Trey. Appreciate your time, mate. It's pretty awesome to be here.
12: Well, it's a blessing to have you, and I'm excited to talk about your story and also your brand new book, Newsboy, My Story of Hope and Second Chances. So let's dive right into the conversation. Look, you were, as I said, the founding lead singer of the Newsboys, the band that ultimately became the Newsboys, but you left the limelight some years ago when the band was really at the top of the music charts. I mean, you sort of paved the way in what we now know as CCM, and you're detailing a lot of your vulnerable testimony in your new book. So first of all, tell us why you chose, John, to write this book now.
13: Yeah, you know, it's pretty amazing. You look, and it's a little bit surreal for me thinking, crikey, you know, I left the Newsboys almost 30 years ago, a lifetime ago.

0: and 30 years later that I believe the Lord sort of orchestrated different events and seasons in my life and brought me to a place of actually telling my testimony and my story of salvation, of success, of brokenness, and then redemption. And I think in the current culture we live in, Trey, we more than ever need to be reminded. I think we regularly need to be reminded of the power of God's mercy and grace of redemption, and how God is able to take the most broken people, the most undeserving people, and bring us back to a place of repentance at the foot of the cross. And, you know, so often, you know, we're our worst critics, and so often we're so quick to pick up the stones and throw them at others and be the redemptive police, and, you know, who we think should deserve redemption and who doesn't. But man, I'm just humbled that God was able by his mercy and grace draw me back to the foot of the cross in redemption. And now that, again, 30 years later, to whatever degree, Trey, I don't know, but he's giving me an opportunity to share my story of brokenness and redemption to people across this great nation.
1: Well, you know, take us back to small town Australia. Right at the start of your book, you begin with talking about your humble beginnings and some of the trials and tribulations that you went through as a child. So who were you before joining the band that would ultimately become the Newsboys? And how did you go from there in small town Australia to co-founding what would become one of the biggest Christian music bands in CCM?
0: Yeah, I deliberately wanted to go back to the early years to lay a foundation, not to use the early years of brokenness and abandonment and dysfunction as an excuse, but to allow the reader to understand so often those formative years, those early years of our life, though they may be buried over the years, powerfully impact who we are as adults, powerfully impact the way we respond, the way we think, the way we live years later in our life. So to me, it was important to lay that foundation, but also to share the testimony of God's powerful redemption. You know, I love sharing the testimony of how God redeemed my biological dad. And when you read it in the book, it's powerful. You know, the very man that was responsible for utterly destroying my family, emotionally, mentally, physically, was the very vehicle that God chose to use to bring a redemptive message of the kingdom of God, and that there is new life found in Christ at the foot of the cross. And then as the book goes on, you'll see a clear pattern of how those issues that I thought were long buried and gone, you know, that were at the grassroots of who I was, that were influenced from my childhood, really became issues later on in life, because they were never dealt with. They were never healed, or I was never ever ministered to, or learnt to grow in those areas.
1: Well, looking back, when did you start to see some chinks in the armor that ultimately led to your decision to leave Newsboys?
0: When I confided in the band about my personal issues, the state of my marriage, the state of my personal life, the state of my walk with the Lord, the band really had no choice, you know, and I think very quickly it was decided that I'd be forced to step down and resign from the band. There was one side of me that wanted that, Trey, because I think I just couldn't deal with the guilt or the shame or the hypocrisy. So I wanted that burden to be finally in the open. But then there was another side of me that, man, you talk about my identity being shipwrecked, because for, you know, almost 18 years, my identity was wrapped up in who I was with the Newsboys, my career, the music, the influence, the stage, the platform, the ministry. That was my sense of validation, my sense of worth, and the reason I got out of bed every day. And to lose that, mate, you talk about, oh, your world being shattered. But it was a necessary journey that I guess the Lord had to take me on. And looking back, it was the most painful season, but It was the best thing that ever happened to me.
1: Well, for some people who might not know some of the details of your story, John, give us a picture into what were some of the things that you were struggling with, because you describe it as a sort of living a double life at the time.
0: Yeah, for me, I think the greatest testimony and the hypocrisy of was the state of my marriage. You know, I'm on stage every night bringing a valid message of hope, a valid message of the kingdom of God. But, you know, I always say to folks, look, don't judge me by my performance on stage. Anyone can be great from a distance. Yeah. But when I'm off the stage, if you want to know who I really am, go up and ask my wife. You know, ask her, you know, who is he at home? Who is he when it's not lights, camera, action? Who is he when he's not in a, you know, an interview, a podcast? What does he do at home? How does he treat his children, his spouse? What sort of things does he watch on the internet? What sort of movies does he watch? That's it. You know, so losing the integrity of my marriage, I made the toxic, sinful mistake of being consumed when the whole internet craze begin to unravel and being online. You know, my first computer I bought was, you know, and got Windows 95 when the whole internet thing was an infinite. And I really got caught up in the wonder of that. But I also discovered these chat rooms where I could begin to confide and talk to people. And unfortunately, I made the terrible, terrible, sinful mistake of actually enjoying the adrenaline rush of really being anyone I wanted in secrecy online and chatting to women who weren't my wife, which, you know, when you open that door and you start to walk down that road, mate, it's the most addictive, toxic, dysfunctional drug on the face of the planet. And unfortunately, at that time, I was consuming way too much alcohol. And for me, I justified a tray as just a means to unwind and relax. And initially it may have started that way. You know, I'm just going to have a glass of wine. I'm going to have one beer. But then eventually one glass of wine, one beer doesn't cut it. Then it's two, then it's three, then it's four. Then after a while you start enjoying that on a daily basis, and then which leads to eventually it gets out of control.
1: Yeah, look, I'm eager to talk about the page turning and the redemption that came. So everybody stick with us. We're going to fit in a quick break, but we'll be right back with more Faith and Culture.
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8: I wanted to be a boy one week. I wanted to be a girl next week. It was constantly like that, confusion always in my mind. I always felt like I was more in tune to femininity.
9: At 16, Tommy decided it was time to give in to those desires. Now addicted to meth, he dropped out of school and began frequenting gay chat rooms and nightclubs.
8: I had an internal knowing that it was just wrong.
9: Despite his doubts, Tommy started taking female hormones and making plans to have a sex change operation. Tommy was doing drugs with his brother and sister when he felt an oppressive, paralyzing fear.
10: Terrified, Tommy left the house and went to his mom, who had recently committed her life to Christ.
8: I had to cry out to God because I just knew in that moment that he was the only one that was able to help me. So I remember just telling him, I'm sorry of the lifestyle that I was living. I just went into this deep place of repenting and asking for forgiveness. If Jesus did it for me, he could do it for you. We all need a savior. We all come from a place of brokenness.
1: Welcome back to CBN's Faith and Culture. We're joined by John James. You know, John, you were just detailing before the break a lot of your testimony and some of the messy parts of your testimony. When you saw in that moment the reputation you had been severely damaged, the marriage you had known had fallen apart, and the trajectory that you had imagined for yourself and for the band had vanished, where did you see God in that? Were you angry with him? Did you want to walk away from God? What was going on in your head?
0: Yeah, I think a little bit of everything, Trey. I know initially I went back to Australia and I thought I could just let things blow over and patch things up. And I, you know, I can't wait to get back to America, because for me, even though the end of my time with the Newsboys ended so tragically, for me, America still represented living the blessed life now. And I thought, man, let's just go back, try to let things blow over, patch things up, do whatever damage control and get back to America. But God had other plans. And without getting into everything, you know, in the book it articulates obviously a lot more. God really closed the door through different situations and circumstances for me to come back to America. And he took me on a journey to the wilderness to die, figuratively speaking. I wish I could say instantly right then I had this epiphany, this revelation of I need to turn my life around. But, mate, I was so lost. I was so angry. I was so broke. I was angry, and I was still living this delusion of, you know, don't you people know who I am? I'm the lead singer of one of the biggest Christian bands in the world, blah, blah, blah. And there were so many layers that God had to strip away of my pride and my arrogance and my self-indulgence and my sense of worth, how valuable I am and to every, you know. And I really, it was a journey of brokenness, Trey. Some people break sooner. And unfortunately for me, I did walk some time of just continuing to be broken until one day I just, like you said, I just broke down and wept at the foot of the cross in repentance. You know, I've learned, Trey, that the flesh, the self, doesn't want to die, mate. And the self, the flesh, mate, the old John James, will kick and scream all the way to the grave. The flesh is in self-preservation mode. The sin doesn't want to die.
1: Yeah.
0: But to take up your cross and follow him and die to self daily, ouch.
1: Well, and you know, I think our flesh is so eager to tell us what freedom is, but really it's keeping us shackled to our sin. And you write in the book that it was God's grace that ultimately and truly freed you. So what does that freedom look like in a practical daily reality in your life?
0: Yeah, I think that freedom looks from a day-to-day practical reality is allowing our lives now and our thoughts and our attitudes to be that of Christ in regards to the importance of developing and nurturing a daily intimacy with God. You know, doctors tell us, psychologists tell us that our lives are constantly heading in the direction of our strongest thoughts, that our thought life has the ability to rewire the neural pathways of our mind and influence every area. And, you know, doctors, psychologists are just discovering that now, when the Bible told us that several years ago about the importance of renewing your mind. The importance about that transformation of the mind in regards to the renewing of the Word of God. And so one of the foundational things, Trey, for me was beginning to cultivate and protect and nurture a daily intimacy with God and realizing that I need this time of intimacy with God every day, not out of religious duty, not out of obligation, but out of necessity of need and relationship now, and allowing the Holy Spirit to have room and deliberately making room in my life. I implemented being plugged in and accountable in an awesome local church family, Trey. I wouldn't be here today if it wasn't for a wonderful local church that took me in and began to disciple and walk that journey of change and repentance and transformation, that I had people in my life that knew me warts and all, that I had people in my life that were loved me enough to actually get in my face, mate, and tell me the truth. Don't sugarcoat it. And, you know, well, we don't want to offend John or upset him. He's been through a lot. Now, mate, I needed people in my life that would be blatantly honest, even if I didn't want to hear. And having those guardrails, those safety nets being implemented in your life were life-changing for me. Just those two things, Trey, of the importance of beginning to develop an authentic daily intimacy of God through the meditating and studying of his word, and the importance of being a plugged-in, serving and accountable. I remember the pastor of the church, you know, one of the first things he was excited about encouraging and pushing me to be involved was serving at a soup kitchen every week. And mate, my attitude sucked. You know, don't you know who I am? And what are you? I'm serving at this soup kitchen, and there were just, you know, smelly, grotty, homeless people there. And he goes, no, you can do that. And just being there and serving and dealing with my terrible attitude, my attitude of pride and entitlement, and just that journey, that local church was so instrumental. And I'm glad there was a pastor there that had half a brain in his head and didn't try to put a Jesus Band-Aid on me, you know, patch it up. Oh, and now let's put him up on stage in the music ministry. Oh, because he can definitely add a lot. Woo! For several years I was in that church. I did absolutely nothing with music, platform, nothing. All I did was serve and just sat and allowed the Spirit of God just to move and bring a healing, mate. So often we live in a culture that wants the fast track. Give me the instant healing, the instant deliverance, the instant change. You know, I got a busy life. Can I just scroll and get a quick 2-minute tutorial, how to change and be victorious? it was a journey, mate.
1: Well, we're going to fit in a quick break, but there's a lot more we want to get to in the remaining time we have with John James. Everybody stick with us. We'll be right back.
4: You considered yourself an atheist.
11: Yeah.
4: What did you specifically have against Christianity?
11: My dad was a former music minister. You know, I saw a lot of hurt in that church.
12: In 2015, Walker lost his record deal and had their family van repossessed by the label. That's when Craig decided to give their family van to Walker.
11: Their unconditional love, it was so different from what we were used to. I went and got a Bible and just started reading and reading and reading.
13: It was amazing to watch the transformation and the power of the Holy Spirit.
12: Walker had given his life to Christ and couldn't wait to share the news with Craig.
11: I said, I believe.
14: Are you telling me that you believe that Jesus is the Son of God and that you want to live your life for him? He said, that's exactly what I'm saying.
15: The veil between us and the Lord is thinnest when we're in our suffering. You know, this brain tumor that keeps coming back, craniopharyngioma you're born with. And when they diagnosed me, they gave me all of the different ways that I could deal with this tumor through, you know, these actions and prayer and exercise and just do everything I can. And the last two appointments with my physician, it shrunk. They don't shrink. They just don't. And it's, God gets all the glory. We're here by his grace and mercy. Our bodies are fragile but resilient, temporary. So we live our days joyfully. We live our days hopefully. We live our days faithfully. And in doing that, my goodness, it changes the world.
1: Welcome back to Faith and Culture here on the CBN News Channel. We're joined by John James talking about his brand new memoir, Newsboy, My Story of Hope and Second Chances. And, you know, I feel like we can't close out this conversation without talking about the unfortunate scandal that has racked the Newsboys over the last year and a half or so. And I know you obviously come at it from a unique vantage point yourself as a former Newsboy, a former founding member of the Newsboys, and also as someone who's dealt with your own scandal in your testimony. So talk a little bit about what you make of where the Newsboys are.
0: Yeah, obviously, you know, it breaks my heart to see the legacy end this way. And my heart goes out to the people who were wounded, the victims, the people who were betrayed. Just absolutely tragic. But to let the viewers know, you know, my time with the Newsboys as the original lead singer and co-founder, you know, I left the Newsboys 30 years ago. And but do I have something to say about this? Yes. And that's why I think the importance of the ministry, what my wife and I do with the ministry, iReach USA, and now having the platform with the book in regards to shouting louder than ever a redemptive story. Not to validate the tragic events that unfolded with the Newsboys. Absolutely heartbreaking, mate. Terrible. But to remind us all that no one is beyond redemption. Are there consequences to sin? Absolutely, yes. And I carry the consequences and the scars of my mistakes and my sin that shipwrecked my time with the Newsboys. I carry those scars for the rest of my life. But we cannot take redemption off the table, Trey, because if we take the redemption off the table, what hope is there for you? What hope is there for me? Because we're all sinners. We're all hopelessly broken, and it's only by the grace of God. You know, the scripture talks about those who are leaders, those who are teachers, to be really mindful of wanting to be a teacher, because when you're in a position of leadership and influence, mate, you're going to be judged more highly than other people who aren't in that position of as teachers or leaders. And so the importance of that integrity, but not only to believe for healing and help for the victims, but to honestly and have a truthful conversation, not to throw stones, but to look at why did this happen and how can we continue to mentor and foster people and discipleship people so that we can do our best to avoid these type of scenarios. Somebody asked me once, how could this have happened? They're in the Christian music industry. How could this pastor have fallen? He was in a, and I say, well, the one common denominator is people. And unfortunately, when you have people in the mix, it's nothing new. Look at the New Testament. Look all through the Bible, you know, people who may have started the journey with good intentions, holy intentions, right intentions, made sinful, terrible, tragic choices that not only shipwrecked their lives, but wounded and took out so many others. So my prayer for everyone involved with the Newsboys tragedy is that somehow God would weave a redemptive story out of it. I don't know how long, but one day, Trey, we would look back and think, man, that was the worst thing that ever happened. But man, what a testimony, God, of forgiveness, of repentance, of mercy, of grace, of healing that you brought out of that. And if anyone can do that, mate, then the God we serve, is that's his specialty. So that's my prayer, Trey.
1: Yeah, amen to all of that. Well, the book is called Newsboy, My Story of a Hope and Second Chances. It's out everywhere on June 2nd. You can get it wherever you order your books. John James, thank you so much for joining us.
0: Thanks, mate.
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0: Welcome to 700 Club Canada. We are so glad that you've decided to join us. And today and this month, we celebrate National Indigenous History Month. And we are so looking forward to the stories that you are going to hear. I want to pray a prayer of blessing. Lord, we just thank you for our Indigenous family across Canada, and we pray blessings over them as you continue to work in their lives. We're grateful. We say thank you. In Jesus' name, amen. Coming up, an incredible two-part testimony from Inspire Fire Ministries and evangelist Wade Sanderson. With a heart for Indigenous peoples and communities across Canada, his ministry has been dedicated to preaching the gospel, bringing healing, revival, and sharing the love of Jesus. Here's part one of his inspiring journey.
1: My name is Wade Sanderson. I have a ministry called Inspire Fire Ministries. I just want to share my story here, how I encountered God and what we're doing in the ministry today. 25 years ago, we experienced a revival in my community. 380 of us got saved out of 1,600 people. And there was such a move of the Spirit of God. I walked into a tent meeting broken, lost, pain, hurt. I lost my driver's license, lost everything. People came up to me and shared me the gospel. At first, I didn't want nothing to do with it. I just rejected it. And then something started happening to me because I seen testimonies out on the people's lives. I seen joy. I seen peace. I seen love come off of these guys. And I knew their lives before and they were changed. And so one by one, they were telling me their experiences and testimonies. And I started getting more drawn. As a young kid, I looked for God. 11, 12, 13, 14, 15, 16. And finally I gave up and I said there was no God at that time because I looked for God all my life, I felt. And I started doing drugs and alcohol. May 18th, 2000 came and that's when I got born again. And I walked into this tent meeting. It was like unconditional love hit my body. I never felt anything like it. It's what they call the agape love, the God kind of love. Our Heavenly Father love. And that's what hit me. And I started weeping for 3 full days. When this happened, it changed me and started transforming me. But I knew that the calling of God was to evangelize. After 6 years being with the Lord till 2006, kind of into 2009, I started running from God because I knew the call that God had in my life and I didn't want. It because I didn't fully surrender everything in my life. I didn't fully heal. I didn't fully give everything to the Lord. I still wanted my life and to follow the Lord, but that doesn't work. I went to Mexico running from the Lord. I was in my hotel room getting ready to go out again. I walked right into the unconditional love of God and I just started weeping again. And I told God, what are you doing here? And God says, I'm everywhere. What do you mean, Wade? I'm everywhere, he said. God was so good to me. I talked to me for about a couple hours there in a room and I just repented. And I said, okay, I surrender. I surrender everything in one condition, I said to him. If you touch the people like you touched me, I will do what you've called me to do. And he said, yes, deal, I will do it. When God touches you, you're not the same. He changes you and transforms you from glory to glory. And that's what he's come to do. He's come to change you, transform you, heal you, restore you. Those things that hindered you in your life, God wants to take away. And that's what he did to me that 8 years ago.

0: I've been going into reserves. I've been going to churches. I've been going to addiction centers. Just God's been just opening doors everywhere, actually in Canada. In this one reserve, there was a lady, one of the leaders in the churches. She had a curvature of the spine, and you could literally feel it and see it. Her husband had to carry her to the altar. God gave me a word for her. And I laid hands on her and I released that word, and the power of God hit her. Like, whoa, it was so amazing. I was trying to catch her, and I couldn't. I wasn't fast enough. But God touched her powerfully, and she hit the ground. You could literally hear her spine straighten out. They're playing powerful praise and worship in that meeting, and she got up and she started to dance. She didn't need no help anymore to be brought up to the front. And that's what's been happening. Heaven coming down, and it changes things and it transforms things. And that's what I experience now when I'm preaching. About 5 to 10 minutes into my preaching, I could feel this shift every time. I knew God has just entered the room, and I knew God is about to touch people. But this one really stood out. It was about 140 kids there. And this one kid came. He hasn't slept for 3 or 4 days. You could tell by his eyes something is wrong. The mother said he hasn't eaten, hasn't slept right, hasn't for about 4 days, 5 days. He took him to everything, all doctors, all everyone, but it seemed that it got worse. He thought he was going to die. His heart was gonna give away. That's what he felt. That's what he was telling me. This is what he was saying. So we prayed for him and prayed for him. Finally, boom, something broke. Something shifted. Agape love came into the room, like I usually feel when I'm ministering. And he got set free right there. And he got baptized. He totally forgot that he wasn't sick. He totally forgot that he lost his appetite. He ate about 3 plates of food. He was playing with the rest of the youth. The social worker mother was following him around. He could see the countenance on his face has changed, and he was completely delivered, set free. And he was eating, and he was playing, and he slept like a baby that night. And he looked at me and he said, "I want to give my heart to Jesus." See, when the presence of God comes, it changes communities, it changes individuals, it changes leaders. When this heaven comes down, that's the best way I can describe it. And so this one. Ah, this is really good. I really like this one. I had a guy call me out of nowhere. I'm here. Me and my wife and my son were just about to go out and have family day. "Hi, this is my name, and would you have time to talk? I saw you on YouTube. I was scrolling through the phone, and I saw you on YouTube." And they said, "This really ministered to me." And says, "Would you have time to talk?" And I said, "Yes." He was in a desperate place. He felt like there was no hope, and that was it. He had guns, he had drugs, $10,000 worth of drugs. And he told me his situation, and all of a sudden, the Holy Spirit started speaking to me, and I started telling him the same deliverance I received 8 years ago, he was experiencing. Over the phone, I could hear him shouting. I could hear him just getting touched. I could hear him weeping because of, and I could feel that same atmosphere. That shifting atmosphere of heaven coming down, even on that phone call. God is no respecter of person. When you pray, when you believe, it'll happen. Jesus said certain things and people got set free just by the word. After 18 years, her mom was praying for him. This was a drug dealer. And he got radically set free that day. So I've been keeping in touch with him. Still today, I am. He phoned me a month later and he said, "Wade, I have 22 charges from my past life." But when I prayed for him again, the presence of God came so strong, it hit him. The joy of the Lord broke out in his car. What happened was he couldn't stop laughing when I was praying with him that second time. And the joy of the Lord, unspeakable, it says in the Bible, full of glory, hit him in that vehicle. And he said, "It doesn't matter what happens to me now. I'm going to turn myself in." And the thing was, this was so amazing. He went in, the Spirit of God told me he's not going to go to jail. He thought he was going, but he didn't. He went into the court system. The judge let him go. Like the word that God gave me for him. He says, I have $10,000 worth of drugs. And he put him in a can and burned them all. And you know when somebody does that, something powerful and radical has changed in his life. Now he doesn't carry drugs, he carries the Bible. And his life, you could tell, when I talk to him, as if it's not the same guy, it's not the same person. But he was set free. We might read the Word of God, but we need to encounter him. We need to know him personally. And that's why it's so exciting in what I do today. Because people are encountering God like never before. See, this is what's happening all over Canada. This is what I'm experiencing, the outpouring of the Spirit of God. It's not just happening in different places, but it's starting to hit rural areas, reserves, like I've never seen before.
1: When God's power is given room to work, it can't be stopped. The presence of God changes individual lives, communities, leaders, and more. What people pray for may take a long time to unfold, but it doesn't mean God is not listening or working. And sometimes it's because of our own responses. Wade's mother prayed for him for 18 years. Wade just wasn't willing to submit to God's voice. But his mother continued to persist in prayer. And when Wade said yes, the power of God was unleashed. Radical change came. When God does a wonderful work in our lives, even those who once rejected God will see it, just like they did for Wade. And in John 12:32, we are reminded that when God is lifted up, he will draw all men unto himself. We only need to lift God higher than ourselves, and God does his own work to save. We lift him up, he draws. An encounter with God changes everything. And as Wade said, he read the Word. And many others may do the same. And going through the motions of reading, just like Wade, but not change. What makes a difference is opening our hearts to the change that the Word brings. It takes an encounter with God, the Holy Spirit revealing and moving and bringing these words to life and rooting them in our hearts. Maybe you have people in your life that have been living for Christ, and you want that radical change that you see in them. I encourage you to go to God and ask for an encounter with him. He wants you to have one. He will say yes. And when you say yes to him, the greatest exchange will take place. I'd love to pray with you. God, I pray for all those that are seeking you that they will find you and that they will have a true encounter with God that transforms their lives. You can do it, God. They're open and waiting. In Jesus' name, amen. Please call us for prayer at 855-759-0700 and request our pamphlet, A New Day. Coming up, we share a reminder that no matter how you feel, you are never too broken for God's unfailing love.
2: Have you ever thought to yourself, you know, maybe I'm just too broken? I get that. You know, maybe your past mistakes, your failures, or regrets feel like shattered pieces scattered everywhere. And you wonder if it's even going to be possible to put them back together again. But here's what I'm learning, and here's what is true. Whether something can be restored really depends on whose hands it's in. I'll be honest, I'm not very handy. When something breaks in my house and I try to fix it, more often than not, I actually make it worse. And maybe that's true of life too. When we try to fix ourselves, maybe with our willpower or by being distracted by other things or our quick fixes, these things often end up creating more frustration and honestly, even more brokenness. But in the hands of a master, nothing is beyond restoration, and God is the master restorer. He doesn't just glue the pieces back together. He actually makes them new, stronger, and more beautiful than before. Think about the Apostle Paul. Before meeting Jesus, Paul's life was defined by violence and destruction. He persecuted Christians and caused deep harm. By any standard, his life was, I guess, beyond repair. Yet in 1 Timothy 1:15, he says, Christ Jesus came into the world to save sinners, of whom I am the worst. Paul didn't hide his brokenness. He brought it to Jesus. and in the hands of the master, his life was radically transformed. What had been shame became a testimony. What had been destruction became purpose. And the same is true for you and I. Picture it like a weary traveler facing a raging river. On your own, there's no way to cross it, but right in front of you is a bridge. You didn't build it. You just get to step on it, and it will carry you safely to the other side. And that's exactly what God's love does. His grace is the bridge that carries you from your brokenness to your wholeness. And no one is too far gone. In the hands of the Master Restorer, nothing and no one is ever too broken.
3: At 102 years old, Ida Keeling is still moving forward.
4: Exercising is one of the best things ever came out in the world. It just keeps you moving, keeps you functioning all over.
3: Ida's drive has come through a lifetime of hardship, struggles, and something she picked up from her father.
4: I think I was something like him. He don't let nothing keep him down.
3: Born in 1915, Ida grew up in Hell's Kitchen, New York City, not far from Harlem. Her parents owned a grocery store and were able to provide for Ida and her seven siblings.
4: Those were special days. So everything was great. The schools were good. You had good friends. So therefore, Harlem was a beautiful place during some of my childhood.
3: Her parents were also Christians, who taught them the values of faith, hard work, and perseverance. They would need all of these traits when in October of 1929, the Great Depression began.
4: So he lost the store and he lost the house. You don't even think about it until you get old enough to realize what a depression really is. Two words came up back there, make do. I just go with the flow and do the best you can with what you got.
3: Her father began selling produce out of a cart and they found a new apartment. To help the family, Ida looked for work, but jobs were scarce, especially for a teenage African-American female.
4: Go in there and ask for a job. They will come tell you that we don't hire colored. What kind of foolishness is that? What the color got to do with the power of the people? Just have to stay focused, just like I say. I never go downtown looking for a job or anything and come back empty-handed. I walk until I find something.
3: Then at 17, she landed a job at a sewing factory.
4: I made $6 a week. Whatever they had, I took.
3: For the next two decades, Ida continued working and witnessed the tragedy and triumph of World War II and America's return to prosperity. During that time, she married Lawrence Keeling and had four children.
4: Your children is always your main thing. I don't care how old they get or what, they're still yours.
3: Then in 1953, she and her husband separated after he became an alcoholic. While Ida persevered as a loving, working mother, another African-American woman was about to make history. On December 1st, 1955, Rosa Parks refused to take her seat in the back of the bus, starting the firestorm that was the civil rights movement.
4: March, protest, and I also been in pickets. There was always some problem. Oh, can't stand here, you can't do this, you can't do it. The law allowed it. But here comes another piece of the law and start trouble.
3: Even as racial tensions and riots spread across the country, Ida hoped and believed for peace and had faith that justice would prevail.
4: There's something out there, some power out there greater than them and their guns. That power is the power of God.
3: In 1964, President Lyndon Johnson signed the Civil Rights Act to begin a process of healing and racial acceptance.
5: We believe that all men are created equal, yet many are denied equal treatment.
4: That was beautiful. Civil rights was beautiful. It brought people together. It also make you feel better about yourself.
3: But the fight for racial equality was far from over as America rolled into the tumultuous 1960s.
4: Like my father said, that's part of life. Things go wrong when you don't expect it.
3: With racial unrest and Americans fighting and dying in Vietnam, drug use pervaded the country.
4: The drugs really mess up people awful. all the Harlems of America where people don't have nothing. So many of our boys died.
3: Ida's two sons, Donald and Charles, served overseas in the military. Both returned and fell into years of drug use. By 1981, both had died because of their drug addictions.
4: That was sad times for me. That's when I felt really lost, really broken down. I was not me. I was just always sad, feeling down in the dumps, wondering what did I do wrong.
3: For the first time, Ida needed help moving forward. So her daughter, Cheryl, had a proposition.
4: She asked me, Mommy, you want to go on a 5K run with me? I said, ain't nothing else working, so I'll go on the run.
3: At 67 years old, Ida ran her first race. And through running, Ida found healing.
4: It helps you feel good. It just gives you something to look forward to, hang on to, and say, I'm going to make it. Even though it hurts, it's like the Bible says, that too shall pass, and it passed.
3: Ida hasn't stopped running since. And over the last 35 years, she's set several records in her age divisions. Today, she stays active with Cheryl, her daughter and coach, speaks on the importance of staying active, and has written a book on her life's journey.
4: I'm going to keep running until I can. I'm 102, and I thank God every night for my blessings and also keeping me focused and alert and helping me move on like I need to move. And that's the end of my story. Mm-hmm.
1: What a lesson we can all learn from Ida. Wow, 104 years old and still running. Her life is a testimony of how God can keep us going in spite of the hardships that we may experience. Ida's choice to physically run has had a lasting impact on her life and is a powerful picture of what God's strength can do in us spiritually. Hebrews 12, verse 1 calls us to throw off everything that weighs us down and run with perseverance. Life is a race, a marathon, not a sprint. It is a journey filled with ups and downs and challenges that can only be overcome as we keep moving forward. And that is what Ida chose to do. The hurts in her life were heavy, and she chose not to stop. And as 1 Corinthians 9:24 says, she is running in such a way as to receive the prize. And the prize here on earth is healing, its comfort, its peace, joy, and strength. Ultimately, our greatest prize is eternity with the Lord in heaven. Life can feel heavy, and at times we may not feel like ourselves. And we may have tried everything else, or even tried nothing at all. I encourage you to keep running the race of faith. Choose to take Jesus as your partner. Nothing and no one else can carry us the way he does. Life can hurt, but God is someone you can always hold on to. He will comfort, strengthen, and sustain you in ways you never thought possible. We have a running partner and a coach who will never leave us, who encourages us, holds us up, and keeps us focused on the prize. Heavenly Father, I pray that your children will keep focused on the prize by holding onto your hand. Keep them close. In Jesus' name, amen. Please call us at 855-759-0700 and request our pamphlet, Faith.

0: On tomorrow's 700 Club Canada, Shelley's marriage nearly collapses, and Deb refuses to let a tragic past determine her future. 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

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Download it today. You will love that you did. And today, I am so excited to think about how it is that God has been working and transforming lives. Ida, who's 104, 5 years old,

0: prayer request today, Amanda asks us, please pray for my brother to be healed quickly and safely and for the Lord to protect him. Lord, we pray for Amanda's brother. Heal him and protect him. Work in his life and do something transformative. We commit him to you in Jesus' name. And Carrie asks, please pray for my father. He recently had radiation treatment for lung cancer. God, we pray that this lung cancer would be healed, that his treatment would go well, that God, you would take him from this journey into a great life of healing and a testimony of how you work. Bless him today, we pray. In Jesus' name, amen. Our power verse is Psalm 78, verse 4. We will not hide them from their descendants. We will tell the next generation the praiseworthy deeds of the Lord, his power and the wonders he has done. Thank you for joining us.
1: To contact us, visit 700club.ca.

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In December of 1968, three brave astronauts blasted off in what's been called the greatest adventure of all time. Their journey took them higher, faster, and farther than man had ever gone before. They became the first explorers to reach lunar orbit. Well, that Christmas mission proved that man could make it to the moon, and in doing so, they brought peace on Earth. On the 50th anniversary of this historic voyage, we remember the epic story of Apollo 8.

0: To put it mildly, 1968 was a terrible year. Between the riots and the assassinations, the fabric of our nation was being torn apart. Outside our borders, 1,000 Americans were being killed in Vietnam every month. Millions more lived under the threat of a nuclear war. At the same time, both the United States and the Russians were engaged in the space race. The Soviets had a big edge. The U.S. needed its best soldiers and scientists for this battle. And Frank Borman, they had both. He was an Air Force fighter pilot who had a master's in aeronautical engineering. In short, the perfect candidate for America's astronaut program.
1: The American effort to catch the Russians in space was going to be a big one. And I had the background, the credentials, so I applied because I was in the military, and I was looking for an opportunity to serve. I'll be honest with you, I wasn't interested in walking on the moon or picking up rocks. I didn't join because I'm an explorer or an adventurer. My view is it was a serious operation akin to combat, and I was there for that reason.
0: While the government needed men like

0: Frank Borman needed a woman like Susan Bugbee. The two married after Frank graduated from West Point. Soon, the fighter pilot and his wife came up with a code. The custard's in the oven at 350, meaning Susan would tend to the household, and Frank would worry about the flying.
1: Susan and I had always kidded about that, you know. You got to do the custard, and I'll do the flying. She said, look, we're a team. If you want to do it, I'll support you. She really wanted to be a mother and a wife. That was her outlook on life, and she assumed those responsibilities gladly and really reveled in them. Even though we were separated a lot, she really raised our boys, and she was always supportive, and I don't know what I've done without her.
0: By 1968, astronaut Frank Borman spent 14 days in space and made 206 orbits around the Earth. But by this point, NASA had fallen behind schedule, and all flights were grounded after a fatal fire killed three astronauts. Meanwhile, the Soviets had plans to send men around the moon by the end of the year. America had to act, and act fast. And with time ticking away, NASA decided to throw out the flight plans. They wanted its astronauts around the moon first. And so in the course of one afternoon, they outlined the basic parameters of Apollo 8. Frank Borman was named commander. Astronauts Jim Lovell and Bill Anders rounded out the crew. The date was set. Liftoff on December 21st, 1968, giving everyone only a few weeks to train for NASA's riskiest mission.
1: Everybody was determined to win, and they were all motivated. There was no slackers. As a matter of fact, I think it was the greatest team this country's ever produced since World War II.
0: As launch day drew near, Bill Anders told his wife there was a 33% chance of a successful mission, 33% chance they'd fail but return home safely, and a 33% chance they wouldn't come back at all. Frank's wife Susan wasn't as optimistic. She was 100% convinced her husband would die on Apollo 8.
1: After the mission, she told me that, but she never told me that before the mission at all. She said, you're the right one to lead it, and I'll support you 100%. But she didn't have the confidence I did, and I guess I just presumed too much that my confidence was infectious.
0: NASA's Jim Webb also brought up another point. Apollo 8 was scheduled to reach the moon on December 24th. If they failed, Christmas would be ruined and serve as one final blow to a terrible year. So on December 20th, at around T-minus 12 hours until liftoff, Frank Borman knelt down by his bedside to pray.
1: Well, I prayed, of course, the Lord's Prayer, as I've done every night of my life, as long as I can remember. But I also prayed that, basically, that the crew would do a good job. We hadn't had a lot of time to train, and I didn't want anybody to make a mistake that would endanger the mission.
0: After a sleepless night, Frank and his fellow astronauts suited up and were driven 8 miles to launching pad 39A. And on that chilly morning, the three men stood alone before the biggest machine ever built by man. The rocket had 5.6 million parts, 1.5 million systems, and even if they all functioned with 99.9% reliability, that still left the door open for thousands of potential defects, with each one of those carrying the possibility of being a fatal one. If all that weren't enough, consider this. No one had ever flown on one of these before. For Anders, Lovell, and Borman, they all knew the odds were stacked against them, but they didn't flinch.
2: With three brave astronauts 36 stories in the air, the world was watching the final countdown to a mission that few believed would even get off the ground.
1: We're going through a checklist, listening to the ground.
3: 15, 14.
1: You're totally focused on your job.
3: 13, 12.
1: And it was it's just business.
3: 11, 10, 9.
1: Look, I'd like to say that we did some heroic job and we saved them. Actually, everything worked well.
0: At 7:51 a.m.
3: We have ignition sequence start. The engines are on.
0: First time in history.
3: 4, 3.
0: Man was headed to the moon.
3: 1, 0. We have commit. We have
4: liftoff.
3: Liftoff at 7:51 a.m. Eastern Standard Time.
1: I think I would describe the basic characteristic of the Saturn V launch was noise. And a little bit rough, but I don't think our G's got up more than about 5.5 or 6. All in all, the Saturn was a wonderful ride.
2: Within a few minutes after liftoff, the Apollo 8 crew had gone higher than anyone had ever gone before.
1: And you know, from standing on the ground, 11 minutes later, you're in orbit. I'd like to tell you I'm a poet and oh, it was wonderful, I'm gonna write about it. But it was interesting. I get the same feeling when I look at the Grand Canyon.
4: This one is smoother.
2: The ship made 1.5 orbits around the Earth so mission control could check for problems.
5: You are go for TLI, over.
2: 2 hours later, in the expanse of space, the crew experienced a bit of a hiccup. Although truth be told, a bit more than a hiccup.
1: I got nauseated and I couldn't contain it all, so I just went everywhere. But Lovell and Anders also told me that they got nauseated too, but they didn't throw up the way I did. I still get kidding.
2: For the better part of half a day, Frank battled with the urge to throw up and actually doing so. While NASA mulled over canceling the mission, the astronauts said that was out of the question. They'd all worked too hard and come too far to turn back.
1: That's nonsense. Boarding the mission because you have a... I can't see aborting the mission for only the most dire reason.
2: Frank fought through his illness, and Apollo 8 continued on. By the 55-hour marker of the flight, Apollo 8 started to be reeled in by the moon's gravity. The crew was now falling upwards towards the lunar surface, and the most harrowing part of their mission. In order to enter lunar orbit, the astronauts had to hit a narrow point just 69 miles above the moon's surface. And just to underscore how mathematically complicated that is, pretend this apple is the moon. Hitting the exact right trajectory would be the equivalent of throwing a dart at this apple from 28 feet away and just grazing the skin. And by the way, this apple is traveling at 2,300 miles an hour. If the calculations were off just a fraction of a degree, the astronauts could be lost in space forever or crash right into the moon's surface. And one more thing, this complicated maneuver had to happen in radio silence.
1: You entered the lunar orbit when you were behind the moon, so there was no communication with the Earth.
2: Before loss of signal, NASA passed on a message from Frank's wife, who wanted him to know the custard's in the oven at 3:50.
1: And I didn't connect with it right off the bat, until she obviously did, and she wanted to reassure me that everything was home, at home was okay.
4: Thanks a lot, Trips. We'll see you on the other side.
2: As Susan Borman waited by the squawk box, the crew was 240,000 miles away. There, alone and upside down, the astronauts became the first men to ever lay eyes on the barren landscape of the far side of the moon. The time, a few minutes before 5 a.m. on December 24th, Christmas Eve.
1: We looked down and the lunar surface was just different shades of gray and black and white.
6: Looks like a landmine. My kids have been playing in for a long time.
1: There were all kinds of craters and volcanic, extinct volcanoes. It was a very distressed place.
2: Shortly after spotting the moon, the crew fired their rockets to make sure they weren't going too fast or too slow for lunar orbit. 4 months of planning came down to this. The crew's fate in the hands of calculations from a bunch of kids fresh out of college.
1: I think the average age was something like 24. And they were wonderful people. They were dedicated, they were competent. Very few of them out of what you would call elite schools. I don't think there was one Ivy Leaguer in the whole bunch, and they did the job right every time.
2: The whiz kids were spot on, and a little more than a half hour later, mission control regained contact with the ship.
4: Houston, this is Apollo 8. Roger.
6: This
7: could hear your voice.
2: And while the Earth exhaled, the astronauts still had a job to do. They had to make 10 orbits around the moon to scout out potential landing sites for future missions. For hours upon hours, they photographed the arid terrain. And on the fourth pass, across the arc of the lunar horizon, Bill Landers spotted something that changed the world.
8: Oh my God, look at that picture over there.
1: And we looked up, and there in the background was the only object in the entire universe that had any color.
8: Wow, is that crazy?
1: And here we are a long way from home, and this beautiful blue marble is floating back there 240,000 miles away.
9: You got it phrased very clear right here.
1: You got to remember, this was the Christmas season. I can't again speak for how Jim and Bill felt, but I was nostalgic. I missed my family.
9: Oh, it's a beautiful shot.
1: And when you look back and realize that the Earth is really alone in the universe, it made me realize, at least, that we better do a good job of taking care of it.
8: Take several of them. Here, let me get the right setting here. Calm down, Mama.
1: Secondarily, why can't we get along a little better?
2: At that moment, Andrews captured a photo that has since been called Earthrise. Time magazine later said in a war-torn year, it captured the beauty and fragility of our home planet. Back at home, families were gathered around to celebrate Christmas Eve and watch Apollo's progress. It's estimated that 1 billion people were tuned in to the Apollo 8 Christmas Eve broadcast. And to the largest audience in human history, the astronauts had a message for all mankind.
10: How about now, Apollo?
11: Loud and clear.
1: When we were told that we'd have the largest time, Jim and Bill and I tried to focus on what was appropriate. And we came up with all kinds of things.
9: The vast loneliness up here on the moon is awe-inspiring.
1: Some of them kind of silly about Christmas and so on. And it was very difficult.
9: It makes you realize just what you have back there on Earth.
1: So I asked a friend of mine, and he couldn't come up with anything.
11: Apollo 8, we've apparently lost your voice. The picture is still good.
1: So we had a friend that he trusted. He spent one whole night and had nothing but crumpled up notepaper. Couldn't figure anything either. And it was about 3:30 or 4 o'clock. His wife came walking down the stairs and said, Joe, what in the world are you doing? He said, explained what he's doing. And she said, well, why don't you just start in the beginning? And he said, what do you mean? He said, Genesis.
10: For all the people back on Earth, the crew of Apollo 8 has a message that we would like to send to you.
1: As soon as it was suggested to us, all three of us said, why didn't we think of that?
10: In the beginning, God created the heaven and the earth. And the earth was without form and void, and darkness was upon the face of the deep.
2: The crew read from the book of Genesis, 10 verses, straight from the creation story.
10: And the Spirit of God moved upon the face of the waters.
1: I think we were trying to convey the fact that it wasn't just all happenstance, that there was a power behind the world and behind life that gave it meaning.
9: And God called the light day. And the darkness he called night, and the evening and the morning was the first day.
1: It was a very rewarding feeling for me that here we were in a country that felt that way.
10: And God called the dry land Earth.
1: Now, can you imagine that happening today? Or can you imagine if that had been a Russian up there, and we'd have heard about Lenin and Stalin and communism, and all they told us was to do something appropriate.
10: And God saw that it was good. And from the crew of Apollo 8, we close with good night, good luck, a Merry Christmas, and God bless all of you on the good earth.
2: Christmas Day arrived a few hours later, and with it, time to come home. As the astronauts reflected on the holiday at the moon, Anders deadpanned he hoped he wouldn't be spending New Year's there as well. The concern was real. If the engines failed to fire, the crew would be stuck in lunar orbit forever. With this on his mind, Anders left behind 2 tapes for his children. One to be played later that morning for Christmas. One to be played if it was clear he wasn't coming home at all. Meanwhile, Susan Borman began writing her husband's eulogy.
1: And I never looked at it that way. I felt with absolute certainty that we were going to be, we'd come back.
2: As Susan sat at her kitchen table, the Apollo 8 crew was in radio silence.
5: Apollo 8, Houston.
2: Finally, at 12:25 a.m. Christmas morning, Jim Lovell's voice crackled through the speakers.
9: Apollo 8, over.
5: Hello, Apollo 8. Loud and clear.
1: We got the confirmation that we were on a perfect trajectory. It was one of great satisfaction.
9: Roger. Please be informed there is a Santa Claus.
1: And the fact that it all worked well, we all thought it would work well, but it did work well. It was a great moment.
2: At long last, the Apollo 8 crew was on its way home, a final 250,000 miles to conclude history's longest holiday trip. And before long, to the garbled tune of O Holy Night, the sleepy crew was getting ready for re-entry. Back at home in the Borman household, presents would have to wait. Susan refused to open anything until she could do so with her husband. Instead, she took her boys to church, and there the Reverend prayed, for the benefit of one member of the congregation, that the God of time and space watch over and protect the astronauts of our country. Shortly after, thousands upon thousands of miles away, the exhausted crew tried getting some much-needed rest when a tired Jim Lovell punched a wrong button.
1: The spacecraft oriented to what it thought was the launch position, and so we had a mess there for a while.
2: The ship was, in essence, flying blind.
1: I'm going to defend Jim, because that was one part of the software that should have been protected. You should have had to have a pin or something before you got to that part of the memory.
2: After putting in the coordinates and some good-natured ribbing, Apollo 8 continued on.
1: I wouldn't let him forget it either. You know, what the dickens? I never even thought about it. We fixed it up, and that was fine.
5: I told Michael you guys are up there, and he said, who's driving?
7: That's a good question. I think Isaac Newton is doing most of the driving right now.
2: And with Isaac Newton in the driver's seat, Apollo 8 picked up speed. Soon they were racing home 10 times faster than a bullet fired from a rifle. And on the morning of December 27th, the crew was given the go for re-entry.
5: Everything's looking good.
1: First place, you had to relieve an enormous thermal load on the spacecraft.
2: That meant jetting the service module. Now all that was left of the massive Saturn V rocket was a 10-foot cone.
1: And you come into the atmosphere at a very shallow but a definite down angle.
2: This angle had to be precise. Too shallow, and the crew would skip off the Earth. Too deep, and they'd be incinerated. And like many other parts of this mission, this had never been done before.
1: As a matter of fact, I don't think it had really had a successful or a complete test of that, even unmanned. But again, it worked perfectly.
2: The Earth's atmosphere would slow the ship down, but there was a trade-off. It would generate heat. Just outside the spacecraft, a few feet from the astronauts' faces, temperatures rose to 5,000 degrees, half that of the surface of the sun. With the added heat came added pressure. In this case, 6 times the weight of gravity.
1: When you take those kind of G's, your eyes flatten out, so you get tunnel vision, you know, looking like this. It's hard to breathe. You feel like you have an elephant sitting on your chest.
12: Hang on.
1: But when you pull 6 G's for 6 minutes, it becomes a little more interesting. So toward the end of the 6 minutes, I think we were all huffing and puffing.
2: As the G-forces pressed on the astronauts, Anders saw baseball-sized chunks of the heat shield flying away.
1: Later on, he found out that the baseball-sized ones he found were really about the 1/8 inch in diameter.
2: By this point, the entire ship was like a manned comet. One Pan Am pilot saw the craft and estimated its fiery tail to be 100 miles long. At 40,000 feet, the astronauts were hurtling to the Pacific at 680 miles an hour. And NASA could only hope the crew was on the right trajectory.
13: Ken Mattingly just put in a call, and he's got no responses yet.
2: And then,
12: Houston, Apollo 8, over.
2: A parachute deployed, and another, and the ship softly glided down to the ocean. At exactly 4:51 local on December 27th, right on its scheduled time and location, the ship splashed down into the waters. 147 hours after blastoff, the Apollo 8 crew was back home.
1: I'd like to tell you that I flew it perfectly, because I was the world's best. I may still be the world's best pilot, but nevertheless, it was all on the autopilot.
2: Inside the cramped quarters of the command module, while waiting for the rescue crew, bobbing up and down in the middle of the ocean, once again, Frank Borman barfed.
1: This time I aimed at Lovell and Andrews because they were giving me a hard time.
2: Aboard the USS Yorktown, the three astronauts received a hero's welcome.
1: Stepping out on a carrier after a successful mission with all the work and effort that had gone into it, not just by the crew, but by all the Americans involved, was a very, very gratifying moment. I was almost overwhelmed with gratitude.
2: The New York Times celebrated the Apollo 8 mission as the most fantastic journey of all time. The Washington Evening Star said man's horizon now reaches to infinity.
1: It felt wonderful. We'd done the job. We were back on Earth. I was going to see my family in a few hours. I mean, it's a high point of your life, really.
2: The Apollo 8 journey proved man could make it to the moon. Minutes after arriving home, Frank Borman, who joined NASA to help America fight the Cold War, was getting congratulated by the President of the United States.
1: Well, I'd like to tell you, it made me feel wonderful and it was this and that and grand, but to be honest with you, I never thought a thing about it. I was extremely proud of the fact that we had done our job and the mission was successful, and we beat the Russian.
2: For their part, the Russians never reached the moon, and after their defeat in the space race, they stopped trying. The Soviets said they hoped Apollo 8 would open the door to more cooperation between them and the United States. That dream came true, and even today, Russian cosmonauts and Americans work side by side.
1: I think we contributed to winning the Cold War. I think that was an important factor in winning the Cold War.
2: The reading of Genesis would go down in lore, and the Pope himself later remarked, in that moment, the world had peace.
1: I think that had more impact than anything else. But how am I to know? I was on board. I wasn't, just from what I've read since.
2: Prior to Apollo 8's successful mission, Time magazine was going to name The Dissenter as its Men of the Year. But after the astronauts returned home, Bill Anders, Jim Lovell, and Frank Borman were given the honor instead.
1: And we got, of course, thousands of telegrams, but the one that was the only one I remember, to be honest with you, it said, "Congratulations, you saved 1968.
2: The following July,
9: "It's one small step for man."
2: Neil Armstrong took mankind's first steps on the lunar surface.
9: "One giant leap for mankind."
2: He did so in the Sea of Tranquility, an area Bill Anders photographed as a potential landing site on Apollo 8. Anders left NASA after the moon landing and held a variety of government jobs before moving into the private sector. He and his wife, Valerie, are now retired and live in Washington State. Jim Lovell was Neil Armstrong's backup on Apollo 11. Later, he was the commander of the ill-fated Apollo 13. It's said the navigational skills he honed under pressure during Apollo 8 helped save the lives of himself and his crew members on 13. Lovell never flew again after that, and for his service, he was awarded both the Congressional Space Medal of Honor and the Presidential Medal of Freedom. He and his wife, Marilyn, live near Chicago, near the science museum that now houses the command module from Apollo 8. The rumor around NASA was that Frank Borman was the first choice to be the first man to walk on the moon. And when Neil Armstrong was chosen instead, Frank was relieved. He didn't want to put Susan through the stresses of a longer and even harder mission.
1: Once we had done our job, I felt that we had done our job. And so I left.
2: And with his Cold War complete, Frank Borman went on to be the CEO of Eastern Airlines before retiring to a ranch in Montana. Still, the Apollo 8 mission is fresh on his mind.
1: When the astronauts, 400,000 Americans made it happen. The taxpayers made it happen. It was a wonderful demonstration of what this country can do when it finally pulls together in one direction, because it was one time where people were able to put the objective before everything else. The mission was more important to the people in Apollo and NASA than anything else.
2: And after a lifetime of watching his family sacrifice so he could serve his country, Frank is repaying the favor. 10 years ago, Susan was diagnosed with Alzheimer's. And every morning, Frank is by her side.
1: I can't tell you about love most. She just has been a wonderful partner and friend. She's the most unselfish person I've ever known in my life. I was very, very fortunate.
2: 50 years after Apollo 8 and 240,000 miles from the moon, Frank Borman has embarked on his final mission, his greatest one yet.
1: You hope for the best and trust in the Lord.

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0: People are honestly afraid to get to the last book of the Bible, the book of Revelation. And so I believe these teachings and this devotional will bring people hope and just eliminate the fear and really allow people to have an understanding of what the end times are all about. 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
5: That's an order.
6: She fascinates generations of people across the globe. Disney's portrayal of her captured imaginations. But who was Pocahontas?
7: She's a mystery. She's made out of English words which have their purposes, and there's almost no neutral Pocahontas.
8: There is no black and white on this. You know, there's a whole lot of gray, a million shades of gray.
9: Pocahontas didn't write anything down. There was no written language of her people. So everything we know of Pocahontas comes to us through the observations of Englishmen.
10: One has to try and find out more than just the Disney version.
11: They made her like a cartoon character, like she might have been some kind of legend or something. That didn't really exist.
12: She was an essential part of the Powhatan Confederacy.
11: We were taught that she betrayed her people.
6: And what about John Smith?
8: Smith, he's pretty quick to publicize himself.
7: John Smith is probably the person who is most involved in creating the Pocahontas of legend, and it's hard to tell the legend from the truth in his writings.
6: John Smith wrote that Pocahontas rescued him during captivity and saved his life, a claim doubted by many scholars.
7: He has three accounts of his time in Jamestown and his captivity there. And it's only in the third time of writing, 1624, that he talks about her as the person who rescued him.
8: Legend says, you know, she was Powhatan's favorite daughter. That's why he saved John Smith, because she fell in love and asked for it. Not so much.
11: I believe that was a part of the Powhatan adoption ceremony.
7: The rescue is, I think, improbable, but of course there's only one person who wrote anything down. There's only one witness, and that's John Smith. In real life, she married John Rolfe. In the legend, she will forever be in love with John Smith because John Smith told us so.
6: Pocahontas isn't a myth, but why is her story relevant to us today?
11: We have something in the Native culture called full circle. So as if you plant a seed, it comes to full maturity. And that's how I feel time has begun here. We're coming back to the full circle of time.
6: This is a story about Pocahontas and a man who changed her life forever. But his name isn't John. It's Alexander.

0: In the early years of the Jamestown settlement, the colonists set up trade with the Algonquin Indians and their chief, Powhatan. Powhatan's territory extended hundreds of miles.
1: They really landed right in the middle of Powhatan's empire.
2: When the English came here, they used their points of reference in the way that they had government structured, so they called him a king, but he was really a high chief. And he had about 32 tribes, we think, and there was a werowance over each one of them, or a werowance squaw, man, and they would be like advisors to him. So it was really pretty representative of kind of like what we have today.
0: In his negotiations with the English, it's likely that Powhatan saw opportunity.
2: He wanted the metal tools, the arms. He didn't have any of those things. Could have revolutionized life in Powhatan. So he adopted them in like he would have any other tribe, so that he would have access to those resources, because it would strengthen his political position in the state.
3: Ungapo, hello.
4: Ungapo.
3: Corn, we need the corn.
0: The settlers were dependent on the natives for food, but also wanted Powhatan and his people to come under their control.
5: The colony was struggling. It's the story of all the English colonies. They couldn't take hold, they couldn't live, they couldn't feed themselves.
0: In 1611, after several years of conflict, Alexander Whitaker arrived in the midst of this turmoil. The Anglican minister left a comfortable life in England to come to the New World.
6: He was a young man, very, very well educated, comes from a long family of scholars. Uncle Lawrence was a noted Anglo-Saxon scholar. Uncle Alexander, besides being a great fisherman, is also the accidental inventor of bottled beer. But yeah, very well-educated family, very well-educated young man, went to Eton, went to Cambridge. This is the man who's coming over here. He's going to have church twice a day, three times on Sunday. Sunday's when he's going to preach his sermon. But morning and evening, he will have a service here, and everyone will attend. That is the law.
1: Alexander Whitaker's concern was conversion of the Native Americans, as well as pastoring the English that were there and reproving them for their failure to live up to the gospel when they didn't.
6: When we look at Whitaker, we see not John Calvin. We don't see Calvin thumping on his pulpit, screaming about, you know, fire and brimstone coming down. We see more Billy Graham, who is reasoning. He's saying, look, this is what we believe. This is why we believe it.
1: He recognized that the Native Americans in Virginia are not a whole lot different than the English were back before they knew Christianity, when England was essentially a conglomeration of various tribes.
6: He's looking at them and saying, okay, they're like us. They're part of God's creation, and they don't know the true way. We need to show them this. We need to bring them into the right path.
0: In 1612, Whitaker wrote Good News from Virginia, a sermon he preached and then sent to the colony's sponsors in London. The sermon was based on a passage from Ecclesiastes 11. Cast your bread upon the waters, for after many days you will find it again. In spite of the colony's economic losses,

0: The sermon moved the founders of the colony so much that they published it throughout England.
1: Whitaker castigated the English, who were investing only from a monetary standpoint. He said, we need colonists to come who will really live the Christian life and have a concern for being used of God as a catalyst for the conversion of the Native Americans.
0: Whitaker's commitment to building good relations with the Native Americans was about to be tested.
2: The English didn't understand the codes of respect and honor that the Powhatans lived by. So when they would go in and take up land without asking, it was an affront to him and an insult. And so he retaliated. And that's when things started to turn, when they were taking land that he didn't give them. And he actually said, why take by force that which would be given you for the asking?
3: It fairly quickly broke down in some difficult situations, and there were people killed on both sides. Hard feelings and captives taken.
4: Chief Powhatan, he's as sharp as any European monarch. He's on the ball. He keeps the English off balance. He keeps them guessing. He allies with them when he wants to. He fights them when he has to.
1: At this time, the Powhatan Indians had a number of English in captivity and also some guns.
0: The colonists wanted to convince Powhatan to return the English hostages and weapons. A sea captain named Samuel Argall came up with a plan. He decided to kidnap the chief's favorite daughter and hold her for ransom.
5: Powhatan withdrew into his territories, and the English had to try and bring some pressure on him. And Samuel Argall, who was going up the river to the Potawomecs, who were a neighboring set of Indians, somewhat under the domination of Powhatan, but a bit independent as well. And he heard that Pocahontas was with the Potawomecs.
1: He was able to negotiate, to some degree under threat, what essentially was the betrayal of Pocahontas. It was a betrayal of the trust that she had in the English, and it was a betrayal on the part of her Native American friends also, who did trick her so that she would end up going on the ship and thus be kidnapped.
3: She really became this pawn in the middle of this life or death game that was taking place between these two groups of people who I think had good reason to deeply mistrust the motives of the other one.
0: Pocahontas, whose given name was Motoaka, was no stranger to the colonists. As a little girl, she brought gifts of food to Jamestown. She also played games with the English boys, living up to her nickname, Pocahontas, which means naughty or mischievous one.
3: Pocahontas seemed to have been beloved by the colonists and by her peoples, the Powhatan as well. I think the Englishmen saw this innocent child. You know, this wasn't someone who was going to attack you or anything like that. And I think similarly to the Powhatan, this was obviously an example of the innocence and goodness of their people and a symbol of her father's sort of benevolent power.
2: I think her personality was light. I think she was obviously full of love and generosity and grace. So she was already royal before anybody ever called her a princess.
0: When Chief Powhatan heard that his favorite daughter had been captured, he released the prisoners, but told the settlers that all the guns were broken or lost. Sir Thomas Dale, the governor of the Virginia colony, didn't believe Powhatan's story, and he refused to release Pocahontas. In the spring of 1613, Dale sent Pocahontas to the neighboring settlement of Enricus under the care of his trusted friend, the Reverend Alexander Whitaker. Whitaker spent the next year teaching Pocahontas about the Bible.
1: When Alexander Whitaker arrived, he would have had the Book of Common Prayer with this revised catechism.

0: catechism, he would have had a Bible, probably the Geneva Bible. So this is what Alexander Whitaker would have taught Pocahontas. And she, in question and answer form, would have learned all the basic doctrines about who is God, who is Jesus Christ, what it means to be a Christian.
1: And he opened his mouth and taught them, saying, "Blessed are the poor in spirit, for theirs is the kingdom of heaven."
2: It's not conversion at the point of an axe or a spear or a sword. This is a logical conversion. You know, this is what we believe, this is why we believe it. Paul talks about the unknown God. He finds the altar and he says, "This is the altar to the unknown God." He says, "I'm going to tell you about that fella. This is what I see Whitaker doing."
1: "Blessed are the peacemakers, for they shall be called the children of God. Not the warriors, not the soldiers, the peacemakers."
3: "My brothers are warriors. Are they not children of God?"
1: "We are all children of God. But we should come to seek to be understood and to understand rather than to take and force. Yes? 'Tis the peacemakers."
4: I think that Alexander Whitaker became like a father to her as he was teaching her about things that she didn't know in her mind, but in her spirit she knew already. And I think he just brought it into focus for her and helped her to understand it. And so once she did understand it, then her relationship with the Lord became more intimate.
0: The irony is she probably knew the Christian faith better than many British people who had not really been very well instructed in the faith in which they'd been baptized as babies, you know, and grown up in a state church situation where the Christian faith was often very nominal.
4: There were tribes that believed in God. The Creator is what they called him, or a great giver of life. They did not know Jesus. And she wanted to bring that liberty and that freedom to her people.
1: "Ye are the light of the world. A city that is set on a hill cannot be hid. And once you know the truth, within you, you must share it. You cannot hide, and you cannot turn away, for the Lord will see."
3: "I will share with my people."
1: "That does my heart good to hear."
5: While Pocahontas was in the care of Reverend Whitaker, she caught the eye of another resident of Henricus, a young entrepreneur and widower named John Rolfe.

0: he was able to produce a kind of tobacco, so he was an important person commercially for the colony.
1: She was native to the area. She would have understood the agriculture, and so therefore she would have been important to Rolf because of him growing the tobacco. And the fact is, it's tobacco that saved the colony.
2: I think that he may have originally come to her for her knowledge of growing tobacco, but he fell in love with her because she was who she was. And it was truly a love relationship between the two of them.
3: A deeply pious man, Rolf was concerned that his motives in courting a native woman may be misunderstood. He wrestled with his convictions, but in the end, he followed his heart and wrote to the governor requesting permission to marry Pocahontas.
4: To Sir Thomas Dale, Governor, Henricus Settlement. My chief intent and purpose is to strive with all the power of my body and mind for the glory of God and for the conversion to the true knowledge of Jesus Christ, Pocahontas, to whom my hearty and best thoughts are, and have a long time been so entangled and enthralled in so intricate a labyrinth that I was weary of finding a way out. But God has opened the gate and led me by the hand that I might plainly see safe paths to tread.
5: I think it's one of the most remarkable documents in history, because how honest he is really with himself and his own motivations.
6: When I read the letter that he wrote asking for permission to marry Pocahontas, I could feel the integrity of what he was saying. He said, this is not a lustful thing. This is not something that's a political thing or anything. I love her and we want to be married. And I don't want it to be seen as anything other than a sincere desire to be with the woman I love.
7: Her story was legendary. Her life influenced the foundation of a new nation. 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
3: In March of 1614, before Rolf's letter was delivered, Dale sailed up the Virginia coast to try again to exchange Pocahontas for the pillage guns. When Dale's group arrived, they were met by two of Pocahontas' half-brothers. Although they were happy to see their sister unharmed, they refused to return the guns. Pocahontas responded with news of her own.
8: If my father loved me, he would value me more than old swords, guns, and axes. So I will stay with the English, who have always loved me.
2: It's kind of like the Ruth story. I want to be with you. I'm your people are my people, and your God is my God. And that's basically what she did.
3: Pocahontas returned to Henricus, and Reverend Whitaker baptized her with a new name from the Bible, Rebecca, the mother of two nations in Genesis.
0: It wouldn't be a name that would be given without thought, without Christian thought.
5: In the important culture, you would have a name and then you would be given other names according to different things that you had done. Naming her Rebecca was taking on a Christian identity.
9: This young lady is sharp. She knows her place in the world in a lot more ways than we would normally think of. She is coming from two different worlds. And she joins those two worlds together.
2: I think her relationship with God was a very profound relationship, a very intimate relationship, and that she received instruction from him and she knew exactly who she was working for.
3: The name Rebecca also echoed the meaning of her given name, Matoaka, or bright stream between the hills.
2: She ended up being an emissary between two nations. and being a part of the birthing of this nation, because she really laid the foundation for that relationship and for that colony to survive.
3: Just a few days after her baptism, Pocahontas and John Rolfe were married. It was the second marriage for both.
0: She had already been married. This is never said, but it seems to be one of the few facts that there are, and that's in William Strachey, that she was married to a man called Kukum, about whom we know zero. So, in a sense, she was Rolfe's second wife, and he was her second husband.
5: Chief poet, and in a sense, blessed the marriage. He didn't go personally because he had pledged he would never return to the colony. But he did send representatives who were there when she was married. So from the Powhatan standpoint, this was a pledge of peace between the two.
0: The Governor Dale talks about her in a similar way. He talks about her as a knot to bind the peace.
3: America's first interracial marriage brought the longest truce the colony had ever known. The so-called Peace of Pocahontas lasted 8 years.
10: I think everybody saw this as the perfect symbol of the coming together of these two people, this way that there might be some kind of accommodation between the Indian and the English worlds.
6: I think it was very important that she combined her culture with his culture and showed that it could be successful.
3: As Rolfe's tobacco enterprise grew, so did his family. Pocahontas had a son named Thomas. The Virginia Company asked them to visit England in order to cultivate new investors for the Virginia settlement. So in the spring of 1616, the Rolfe's said goodbye to Reverend Whitaker and set sail for England, where Pocahontas was presented to London society.
0: We know she was entertained by the Bishop of London, and she attended a masque by Ben Jonson. She was well placed at the masque, which again suggests a degree of status being accorded to her.
3: The visit to England was a resounding success, but Pocahontas would never see her home again.
10: Someone who had never left Virginia before. She is suddenly in this huge city in London, exposed to who knows what kind of virus or something that her body had no natural defense for. As soon as they're ready to leave and they're back on the ship and they begin sailing down the Thames, she is so sick that they can't continue the trip.
3: It is thought that Pocahontas was just 21 years old when she died and was buried in Gravesend, England.
1: It states in the burial register that she was buried in the chancel of the parish church here. A Virginian lady born, Mrs. Rebecca Rolfe. So that's lovely.
2: We were blown away as tribal people when we went there and saw Gravesend Church and all of the history that they had on her and how she's still revered in England for saving the colony. And we didn't really understand until we got there how she actually saved us as Powhatan people. We were taught that she betrayed her people. So that was what we believed our whole life. First of all, we believed the lie that John Smith was going to die and that she had saved his life. And then we also believed that she had snuck food into the colony to keep the colonists alive. And we considered them to be our enemy. I see her now as like an Esther, how she went before the king and said, if I die, I die, but please save my people because I want to save yours too.
3: Later that spring, her teacher, Alexander Whitaker, also died under tragic circumstances. He drowned in the James River, just a few miles from his home. Although he only lived for 32 years, today he is known as the Apostle of Virginia.
5: He was in Virginia for only about 6 years. I mean, from the time he arrived to the time that he was drowned, but a very critical 6 years.
9: He is definitely an unsung hero of Virginia. Without Whitaker, you probably would not have had the Rolfe marriage. Without the Rolfe marriage, you wouldn't necessarily have had that 8-year window to establish the colony. The history books have forgotten this man. Without him, would we have had the same relationship that we did with people like Pocahontas? She was obviously very interested in the English, very willing to deal with them.
6: The fact that she wanted to stay in their society after she was baptized and after she was given her name and after she was married to John Rolfe, it was indicative of the new person she had become through this minister, Whitaker. And so I think that he was a very important part of who she became.
3: The legacy of Alexander Whitaker and Pocahontas is still alive today.
2: I see her legacy to us as being who she was, an instrument of reconciliation, an instrument of honor, and an instrument of generosity. She never had hatred in her heart.
0: We're still intrigued. It's such an extraordinary person to have been and such an extraordinary life to have led.
3: Some believe

between these two nations was really powerful. It was consummated in their marriage, because that was the consummation of the blood covenant between the two of them. And I think that the United States has benefited from and been blessed because of that covenant.

0: I got into a serious relationship, but his family was like involved in Santeria. They would do like Ouija boards and like, I mean, everything that you can think of like occult, like they were in it. And I feel like something just like sit on me. Like I was like shaking, crying. I just called out to Jesus. From that moment, I felt like God took it and was like, I'm gonna heal you.
1: The beginning of the gospel of Jesus Christ, the Son of God, as it is written in the prophets.
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3: So then the discussion is, what kind of a source is this?
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0: Hey there, welcome to Studio 5. We've got a great lineup in today's show, so let's jumpstart this thing with the rundown. Here's a look.
1: All the hurt that I've been feeling will go away.
0: Jeremy Rosado remembers his music journey and one major unexpected turn.
2: I sit with you and I cry. I feel the presence of the Holy Spirit here in this tour lot.
0: John Chisholm turns disappointment into a music community.
3: Nashville Christian Songwriters is the result of desperation.
4: Hey, never touch the buttons.
0: And the newest installment of Star Wars.
5: I like this kid.
0: We have those stories and this week's top five countdown. So let's get to it. At number five.
6: Nate was supposed to work through some of his quirks before we started filming.
0: Box office numbers are in, and a first-time filmmaker is finishing in the top five opening weekend. Wildly popular comedian Nate Bargatze stars in his first feature film. It's called Breadwinner. He plays a married father of three daughters, and he's the breadwinner as a salesman until his wife scores an invention and gets a deal on Shark Tank, and they trade places.
7: I love you guys.
8: Dad, the door is locked.
9: There's a window in the back. We'll crawl through that.
0: Nate shares what it was like to be on the set of the film versus being on stage.
10: You know, I come from stand-up, and so, like, we have no structure, really, in stand-up comedy. So I like the structure of just where you had to be somewhere, and you're kind of constantly being told, go here, go here, go here. It kind of just helped.
11: Girls, don't argue in front of your mother.
12: What is that?
10: What?
12: Huh?
0: At number four. Lionsgate shares its first look at Mel Gibson's highly anticipated The Resurrection of the Christ, with news it will be releasing in two parts, beginning in 2027.
13: These films were originally slated to come out back to back, just 40 days apart. They are now going to come out one in 2027 and one in 2028.
0: More of the countdown is coming up in just a few moments. Jeremy Rosado, you may remember his voice from season 11 of American Idol or season 21 of The Voice. His music journey is certainly one to watch, and this week he's sharing his music and life moments with Studio 5.
1: If I wrote this story, I probably would have ripped this page out.
14: Now we sit with what some are calling your day.

0: comes out. Crazy, right? Everything in me is trying to hold on. I want to trust your timing. They say it's an overnight thing, and it's not. It's like, man, this is 13 years in the making. The waiting room is out. And to be honest with you, this has felt like the longest waiting season of my life. Too young to understand the feeling or the sound that my heart makes the second my heart breaks. I didn't want to shy away from what it feels like to feel called by God to do something but not see it happen yet. And the tension and the growth that happens in that time, man.
1: Talk to me about the process. We go with 12 songs on the 12 album.
0: Songs,
1: 12
0: yeah.
1: songs. What was the process of giving birth to each of those like for you?
0: It's so crazy. I signed my record deal 3.5 years ago.
1: Mm-hmm.
0: And for 2 years, we put songs out that did good and didn't do great, if I'm honest. And then all of a sudden, at the top of last year, I remember going before the Lord, being, Lord, I'm going to give this one more chance. And I started therapy same month. And about 3 weeks after I had that conversation with God, I wrote a song that I thought was just for me so that I could heal from some abuse I went through as a kid. It's called Hero in the Room. And the song blew up. And it's so funny because in the vulnerability of this song and how much pain it took to write it, He's done exceedingly abundantly more than I thought He would. But thank

0: Waiting Room, which is the title track. What happened?
1: The waiting season. Again, like, so much happened in the years between me being on American Idol, me being on The Voice, me getting a record deal, me getting successful in my record deal, me putting out music that worked. But in all this, I know who my God is.
2: In my broken pieces, they will no longer remain.
0: When I meet Jesus.
1: Sang it at a church this morning. It's about heaven. And what that day is going to be like, man. To be absent from the body, to be present before the Savior. Like, that's what it is. And I had my Aunt Maria. I'm Puerto Rican. We call her Aunt Titi. She was fought cancer for 10 years, man. And she was valiant, man. I know they're still suffering a lot. But I got to give her this song before she passed. To be absent from the body, to be present for the Lord. And so, I watched this song help her and other people that I love that have, we've known that they were on their journey to heaven because of what they were battling. And I've watched this song hold them up, and help them transition to heaven. That'll be one of the greatest things I'll ever get to do in my life.
2: You are home, you are perfect. When I meet Jesus.
0: In light of all that you've endured and gone through now, if you could sit face to face with a little boy in Queens, what would you share?
1: I think the song Here on the Room like tells him everything. But I would just tell him it's going to be okay. You're more than enough. Your brown skin is okay. People that love should have loved you, maybe didn't, but it's okay. It works out. God uses it. And you watch millions of people's lives be impacted by the thing God gave you. Just keep going. Keep holding on, puppy. That's what I would say.
2: Keep holding on.
0: For more on Jeremy, be sure to visit his website, iamjeremyrosado.com. Still ahead, a music maker turns his dark season into a bright opportunity for others.
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0: At number three. An official teaser and an announcement on when a beloved comedy television series makes its return. A Different World begins streaming on Netflix in September. At number two,
13: Jordan, you're out here singing. We saw you overcome with emotion as you were making the walk. What were you thinking in those moments?
16: I'm just so thankful, so blessed. The Lord's doing work on me. He's not done.
0: A surprise for newly drafted NFL stars like Jordan Tyson, who turned to gospel music to celebrate dreams fulfilled. A surprise message from the artist behind his music choice.
17: Jordan, I'm so proud of you. Listen, when I saw you walk across that stage singing, Lord, Deliver Me, it blessed my soul. It filled my heart with so much joy.

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3: Hello, Caleb, and congratulations. I was so blessed to hear King of Glory following your draft announcement. May the King of Glory cover you and protect you throughout your whole career. Keep putting him first and keep representing him well. God bless you.
4: That's awesome.
5: The number one story in uplifting entertainment is just around the corner. John Chisholm has a music career that spans more than 40 years. It hasn't all been good, but he's taken a dark season and turned it into an opportunity for others with the Nashville Christian Songwriters Organization.
6: Do what you can today to feed your intellect, to feed your spirit, to tap into the depths of the Holy Spirit who is alive and resident in your own life to learn more and to grow as a songwriter.
5: We are sitting in Nashville Christian Songwriter. Tell me the genesis of this. What happened?
6: Nashville Christian Songwriters is the result of desperation. Came back to Nashville 11 years ago, had been serving a church in the Midwest, and didn't end all that well, as things can go. I've had a lot of history here in Nashville. Came back a little bit with my tail between my legs, like, oh God, what are we going to do? 58 years old, and God inspired sharing at that time 35 years of Christian music success and experience.
5: So we now sit in a beautiful facility, but this didn't always exist. What was your heart for this organization when you started it?
6: You know, when I started Nashville Christian Songwriters 11 years ago, it started in a 10 by 10 front bedroom of my home. And my heart was just to share the how to capture what God's really put in your heart in music and songs. Because so many people feel that call and that desire, but they don't know how to take the steps. They see it, they envision it, but they don't understand how to get from here to there. And I had lived that, traveled all over the world, had nearly 500 songs recorded at this point. And I wanted to just share that. God is calling you to invest more time, more effort, more money into to where you can grow a platform for the music that God really is pouring through your life. The progression really is from that I taught people how to write songs, then they wanted them to be produced, so I started doing that, and then, well, how do we get these out? And so it was just a natural progression to grow into a record and publishing company.
7: Still my story is the one of you.
5: Take me on a mental tour, if you will, of this building. What's all here?
6: This was this is a bungalow, 1940s bungalow. It actually was a country music publishing company for 30 years. And when we came in 2 years ago, we did a lot of painting, refinishing floors. We took the studio down to the studs. Everything we're sitting in here with today is brand new. It's a beautiful facility, and we now have an incredible performance pavilion. We have retreats and special events here, and we have an outdoor kitchen. We have a beautiful sound system, lights. It's heaters in the rafters in the pavilion. It's really quite beautiful.
5: Nice, nice. How are you feeling to have accomplished this now?
6: As I look back now, at 68 years old, and I look at 45 years in music, and now I think I'm just hitting my stride, and I feel that God has really renewed my youth and given me just such a beautiful opportunity to speak into a younger generation and to share life's lessons and wisdom. I feel humbled by it, to look back at all the songs, traveling a million miles with Delta around the world, singing and preaching and sharing, and now to be able to do this and hand it on, wow, it's so beautiful. It's humbling.
5: Learn more about the work of John Chisholm by visiting his website, johnchisholm.com. 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
2: The incredible voice of Grammy-winning R&B singer Peabo Bryson, and we celebrate his life well-lived. He died Tuesday in Marietta, Georgia, following complications from a stroke he suffered over the weekend. Known for some of his Disney hits, Bryson earned back-to-back Grammy honors in 1993 and 94 for his performance of Beauty and the Beast with Celine Dion and his performance of A Whole New World with Regina Bell. He was a fixture in music for decades, often singing alongside fellow legend Roberta Flack, and scoring hits like you heard, Tonight I Celebrate My Love, and If You're Ever in My Arms Again. Peabo Bryson was 75.
5: And that's a look at this week's Studio 5 Snapshot. A first look at Star Wars, The Mandalorian, and Grogu coming up next.
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9: I went from having a promising career as a neuroscientist to having a medical death sentence.
10: We started asking at that point, are there healings in the present day that go beyond what modern medicine can accomplish?
11: So how do you know this wasn't psychosomatic, a misdiagnosis, something that was being missed in that process?
9: 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Are you going to end up losing your faith?
12: A lot of skeptics will say, well, miracles are impossible. Why? Because they violate the laws of nature. You can't violate the laws of nature.
9: People would pray for me, and sometimes it felt like this power that just zapped me.
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1: And you are back in Studio 5. 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At number one.
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3: Look at this. We're celebrating the work of our hands that God has led each one of us to make, whether anyone's nominated or not.
1: And Studio 5 is on the red carpet, capturing miracle moments from some of our favorites.
4: My time in the Valley in January, I basically spent 3 days alone camped out at the bottom of Death Valley, and I came out with a song called Meet Me in the Valley. I'm writing a book called Meet Me in the Valley, and it really was 3 days to take inventory and just be with God and see what he wanted to say to me.
5: About four or five years ago now, I was actually healed of clinical depression. And it was like, it still is one of the more profound moments of my life that I can't explain. But I know that I'm living and walking in the like miracle of it.
6: It's a miracle that I'm here, that I'm standing here. Like, it's just, it's so, words don't describe the odds of it, me making it through are astronomical. It's like making it to the Olympics. It's like, it's so, there's so few people that get the opportunity to do this. And the fact that the Lord allowed me an opportunity to break through and be seen and provided me with the talent to sustain the series, it's just blows my mind.
1: The Star Wars franchise continues in the new film Star Wars, The Mandalorian and Grogu. Take a look as the Mandalorian and his apprentice set out on a thrilling adventure.
7: We've all heard stories of the Mandalorian bounty hunter and a child.
8: I only hunt Imperial war criminals. I'll take out every bad guy in your deck of cards.
9: Star Wars has always been about spiritual growth and always been about, you know, you look at the whole Anakin saga and you see the ups and downs and how you are a result of your choices and how it's not always easy to make the right choice, but that there is a benefit to acting in an honorable way and that the Force aligns with that.
10: Action!
11: To me, Star Wars has always been about creatures, and I think it dates back to when I saw it when I was a kid. It all felt unified in this world, made the world even more compelling.
8: Hey, never touch the buttons.
11: We really wanted to bring an assortment of droids and creatures to this movie.
12: Are you scared? You should be.
13: I could get a little emotional talking about Grogu. That deep emotional connection exists in the way that the original Star Wars characters existed for me as a kid.
11: He's slowly coming of age, finding his own power.
12: I like this kid.
14: All I see is his little face. You cannot but fall in love with that little face.
11: We have Grogu, we have Anzalans again.
15: Good shot, baby.
12: Yes!
11: We're embracing a lot of tradition, bringing in all sorts of creative disciplines.
16: Close for the night. Thank you.
11: You use all of these techniques to ground things, to make you feel like you're in a real place with real characters, even though you've never seen these creatures or these droids before. It all works together, and Star Wars is unique for that.
9: Star Wars has always been about everybody coming together and cheering for these really curated experiences, almost like a ride.
17: It's inviting you in to go on this ride, but the ride, hopefully by the end, it's so great, you just don't want to get off of it.
8: What are you waiting for?

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1: 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You know, music helps us to bring you this show each and every week, and this week's soundtrack comes from Momo Boy. Take a listen and you'll hear why Cold Hands is what's playing in my ear this week.

0: Momo reminds us of her big sister for sure. On that musical note, we are just about out of time for this week's edition of Studio 5. So let's take a quick look at next week's rundown. He's an original member of the Newsboys.
1: I was the grandfather of the band.
0: John James shares what happened when the band asked him to leave and where he's finding hope in dark moments.
2: Take me inside the moment the band asked you to leave.
1: Ouch. There was a side of me that I wanted to open this can of worms. I wanted a way out because I couldn't carry the burden and the dysfunction of the hypocrisy any longer. So one side of me wanted out, but the other side of me wanted to hold on.
0: Please join us for that and so much more come next week. As for this week, we've got time for just one more thing. Let's give the final word to recording artist Jeremy Rosato.
3: Let's talk about what happened in between American Idol and The Voice.
4: Yeah.
3: You took on a big responsibility.
4: I did.
3: What happened?
4: Yeah, I became a dad to my niece, right? So my biological niece has been legally my daughter for almost 12 years now.
3: Wow.
4: And so, yeah, I can't. I sit with you and I cry.
3: I want to cry.
4: I feel the presence of the Holy Spirit here in this
3: too.
4: tour lot and these buses, man. He's been good to me, man. And I became a dad to my niece. And so my daughter, who's the greatest thing that's ever happened to me. She's 23 now.
3: Wow.
4: Wild, right? She's in college and she's doing great, but in that season of life, right after the show, you know, I went to Nashville to start to pursue the music thing. And I remember when my mom got custody of my daughter, I was 13 and my daughter was 2 then. And I know that that's complicated. Mm-hmm. You put the numbers together. Mm-hmm. But even when I was 13 and my little girl was 2 years old, I remember making a promise to God that if he provided, I would make sure she had everything she needed for the rest of her life. And I just saw a moment in which I remembered that promise to God right after Idol. And I don't know, there was just a decision made to put down the dream. And I got a job at a church so that I could have health insurance for me and my kid and a salary. And I love the local church and I love leading worship. I always felt called to do this outside the four walls. But at the same time, love motivated me to put the dream down and provide for my kid. And man, God fathered me so that I could father her.
0: Jeremy, thank you. That's a great final word for this edition of Studio 5 and for this week's look at uplifting entertainment. Until next time, make time to uplift someone around you, and then please come on back and see where Studio 5 takes you next week. Bye-bye. Thank you for watching.
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12: Whoa. 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I'm Gordon Robertson.
13: Hey, everyone, and I'm Ashley Keith. Each week, we'll show you true stories of people who've encountered God's supernatural power. And through that, they overcome the impossible.
12: Well, Jessica's baby was just barely alive. Doctor said it would only be a matter of time before his final heartbeat. In the couple's devastation, they turned to God in prayer and received a miracle.
14: I sense God just saying, in this moment, while you really don't know what I'm asking of you, I want you to say yes. And I just said, okay, Lord.
15: Jessica and Mike Tomey were thrilled to be the parents of two boys. Now expecting their third child was no different.
14: It was exciting. We were, ready to have another kid. They thought maybe it might be a girl, but they couldn't get a good look.
15: But with Jessica now in her second trimester, the ultrasound didn't confirm the gender. Instead, it showed the baby's growth was 4 weeks behind, and Jessica's amniotic fluid was low. Their doctor told them the baby would not survive.
14: He said, whenever the heartbeat stops, we'll have to just, you're so far along, we'll have to induce you and deliver a dead baby. I don't think there's any way you can really at all prepare for that kind of news as a mom. And I remember, obviously being so sad, but to be quite honest, I was terrified.
16: That was the hardest thing for me, the idea that there was still going to be a birth.
17: The baby was going to be delivered, it was going to not be alive. That was really, really, really heavy.
15: Back at work, Mike managed to keep his emotions in check. But later that night...
17: Everyone was asleep, and it was the first time I was by myself with the news, and I just laid on the floor and I just cried.
15: Now their focus shifted from getting the baby room ready to planning a funeral. The couple shared the news with family and friends, asking them to pray for comfort and strength.
14: It's like, Lord, how could I possibly live through that experience? I can't even honestly imagine anything more horrible. And I just knew that I was going to have supernatural strength to be able to get over that fear.
15: Then came the task of telling their oldest son, 4-year-old Tyler.
14: Said, this baby is not growing in mommy's tummy, and it looks like he's going to die, and he's going to go be with Jesus in heaven, and we're all going to be very sad and miss him. And his response was, well, I'm not going to

0: I'm not going to let that happen. I'm going to lock all the doors.
1: Over the next few days, the couple still struggled to accept the news, especially since the baby was still alive. That is, until Jessica read an article about a woman's miraculous healing from cancer through prayer.
0: I remember just having this sense of peace that, all right, Lord, the baby is not dead yet, and I just feel called to pray in accordance with your will. You always ask us to ask you for things, and I said, I'm just asking you for a miracle.
1: Although struggling with doubt and fear, Mike came alongside his wife, asking for a miracle. Over the next week, their community enveloped the Tomies in prayer.
2: It was everything to have other people pray and to join you in prayer and to see the body of Christ come together regardless of their denominational background. It was beautiful.
1: Jessica also attended a special healing prayer service with a friend.
0: That was a moment of spiritual healing for me. Sitting there, kneeling in the pew, waiting my turn to go be prayed for, I wasn't afraid anymore.
1: Then a couple of days later, Jessica had another ultrasound. The baby's heart was still beating.
0: I had such a peace that, okay, Lord, whatever your will is here, I'm good with it. But there was a lot of hope.
1: And that hope grew. So much, in fact, that Jessica asked her friends to pray not just for peace and comfort, but that her amniotic fluid would increase and that the baby would double in size. Then 2 weeks after getting the bad news, Jessica went in for another ultrasound.
0: He's like, this is really weird. The baby's actually doubled in size. And then I knew exactly what he was about to say next. And the amniotic fluid has increased. The doctor said, I don't have any explanation for you. I said, we don't need an explanation. We've had a lot of people praying for us. I said, well, whoever's praying for you, can they pray for me too?
2: I love the expression on the nurse's and doctor's face compared to when it was the bad news, because they're still perplexed. All of a sudden, the story has changed. It was unbelievable.
1: There was one brief scare when Jessica got an infection at 6 months, but again, with prayer, she and the baby pulled through. Then on June 26th, Samuel Gerard Tomey was born at full term, a little small at 5 pounds, 9 ounces, but perfectly healthy.
0: I don't think I even have words to express the emotion that I felt of seeing that baby that I had prayed for. It was so tiny and just so precious, but so perfect.
2: So to see him, it was transformational. It was wonderful. It was the best.
1: By his 1 month checkup, Samuel had gained 3 pounds. A few years later, Mike and Jessica went on to have a little girl, Stella. Today, Samuel is a healthy, happy little boy. But Mike and Jessica say that's not the only miracle God performed.
0: The biggest miracle that happened was the miracle that God did inside of my heart before he healed my baby, and that he made me okay with whatever it was that was going to happen.
2: It's beautiful that God allowed us to have this child and gifted us with this. But the real transformation is knowing that we have a good God who loves us. The only thing that really matters is our relationship with him.
3: And that is the key, knowing that he is a good God and that he wants to have a relationship with you. He wants to heal you. It's the power of prayer, but the prayer that comes from relationship, where you know how much he loves you. In my life, those miracles happen. Faith works through love. It's when you realize how great is his love towards us. While we were sinners, he died for us. How much more does he have to prove that he loves you? So you don't have to go begging. You go receiving. And when you expect that, well, then miracles happen. So, Ashley, how's this principle worked out in your life?
4: Oh, my goodness. I had one of my best friends, her mother was diagnosed with cancer. Mm-hmm. And it was pretty terminal. I personally had never seen anybody look so ill, and it really looked like death was upon her, and that's essentially what the doctors told her. So it was pretty devastating. My best friend had also lost her father to a brain tumor, so it was really tough. And oftentimes, I'm sure a lot of people are watching, it can be tough to have that faith. But when you just when you see the symptom, exactly. But when you put your faith in Jesus alone, and that's what we stood on. We just stood on the fact that Jesus is a miracle working God. He still does miracles today. You know, her mother will not die, but live and declare the good works of the Lord. And I'm so happy to say that she is well, she is cancer free. This was like 2 years ago. She wasn't even meant to live past 2 years. And so it's
3: all... The doctors predicted death.
4: Yeah.
3: God came in and said, no,
4: yeah,
3: life.
4: Exactly.
3: He and decreed just, life over her.
4: Yeah. Prayed over her. Just had a community of people really praying and believing that God can do it and that he would do it. And he did. So praise God.
3: Yeah.
4: Yeah.
3: In that story, Jessica read a magazine article about someone who got healed from cancer. And that was enough to give her the faith to believe for her own baby. Well, we have a magazine for you. It's called Miracle Living Today. We're going to be showing you on this program miracle stories. We're going to be praying for you. But this magazine also has stories of people who have seen God answer prayer. 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All you have to do is call us. 1-800-700-7000, or you can text us. 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We want to encourage you. We want to encourage your faith, let you know God wants to do things. What he did for others, he will do for you.
4: Amen. All right, well, coming up, he spent 2 weeks in a coma and made 3 trips to heaven.
5: I've seen Jesus. I know he's there. He's asked me to do this, and this is what I'm doing.
4: Will you tell you, he'll tell you what else he saw in heaven. Plus, we'll be praying for you and your needs, so don't go away.
6: I was angry, hurt, out of control. It's like I didn't even care about life. I knew of God, but I didn't know him. It has to be a better plan for my life than this. I'm tired, Lord. Help me. Help me, Lord. Help me. My heart totally changed. I felt the overwhelming love now. I had been set free from all the hurt. I started learning the love of God that changed everything within me.
7: I was Muslim for 4 years. I had spells cast on me and just everything you can think of. I never got what I was looking for. There was no real power to change my life. I had tried everything. It was just came to a point where it was like, you know what? I don't want to do this anymore. The little old lady at the church, she'd come and get me. She prayed for me. And all I know is I felt the love of God. We would read from Genesis to Revelation, and we just went deep in the Word of God. Everything about me, even my very continence, began to change after that point. And now I just have a desire to see them experience the loving kindness of God that I have experienced, to see that true change is possible and that what you thought that you were looking for can only be found in Christ.
4: When life gets tough, it can be hard to believe things will get better. But what's the secret to finding true peace when things feel hopeless? You're about to find out.
8: As my head hits the pillow, I pull the blankets tight. I realize for a moment this was the only darkness I never had to fight. There's a stillness that once was cherished, a stillness only night could bring. But when silence turns into chaos, you start running from that very thing. Everything changes in a moment because life is full of twists and turns. Some corners are met with anticipation, others just hit deep and it burns. Sometimes stuff can happen, a moment you'd never expect, and everything you thought you stood on starts crumbling and you feel completely wrecked. Your foundation begins to shake and you question if it was ever even there, because the moment confusion crept in, what once felt steady lies in pieces everywhere. Questions turn into doubts and doubts mutate into unbelief. And before you know it, you've walked away thinking you might find some relief. But the newfound freedom, it doesn't last. All that's really happened is too much time has passed. And during all that time, you've let emptiness take a hold. You work so hard to be free just to continue being controlled. It pulls you down, it binds you tight. Your body's continuously battling, your mind wavers between fight or flight. Exhaustion hit a long time ago, desperation became your new best friend. In a war between wanting change but unsure of how it will ever end. You reach slowly, take a step to what you thought you once knew, only to realize it feels different, unfamiliar. Trust was broken and the distance grew. Fear stops you in your tracks, shouts loud to halt right there. He didn't help you in the past, this will never get you anywhere. And yet the struggle continues. You don't want to be on either side, but there is no middle ground, and so everyone has to decide. A beautiful friend, she very suddenly died. During our final goodbye, she looked me in the eyes and said, "He was always by your side." He never ignored your prayers, never left you alone or didn't care. During those toughest moments, she hugged me once more and whispered, "He was always right there." I never shared my struggles with her, yet somehow she knew what to say. Those were the last words she spoke to me. They hit deep despite trying to push them away. We all find ourselves with choices. We hit crossroads throughout our years. Do I trust in what deep down I know is true, or do I stay bound in my doubts and my fears? Life is really, really hard, and sometimes it pushes you beyond what you can bear. You can lose your grip, become unbalanced, fall victim into the valley of despair. But what I know is that one side is empty, and the other contains a joy, a deep purpose, love, and significance that the enemy will relentlessly try to destroy. And so today, as I make another choice, I encourage you to make one too. Don't give up when it feels desperate. He sees you and knows you and will carry you through. You might not feel it or know the answers on when or how, but know that he has a plan and that he loves you right now. We all have to pick a side. There is no neutral land. So today I turn my back on darkness and choose to hold his hand.
4: Wow, what an inspiring piece. And I just feel like the Lord wants to tell you that you have a friend in him. He is right there with you. And trust me, I know when you're going through tough times, it can be hard to believe that. But believe it today. You have a friend in Jesus. What a wonderful Savior we have. A Savior that knows what it feels like to be betrayed. A Savior who knows disappointment. A Savior who knows not just emotional pain, but also physical pain. He understands it all. What a Savior, what a friend we have in Jesus. And if you're going through a tough time and you hear people telling you, choose Jesus, have you been praying? Where's your faith at? And you just kind of ignore them because you've been hurt. You've felt like God has abandoned you. I'm here to tell you that he hasn't. He's been right beside you the whole time. Yea, though I walk through the valley of the shadow of death, you are with me. Your Savior, the Good Shepherd, Jesus, the King of all kings and Lord of lords, the one who is sitting at the right hand of the Father, who's interceding for you. That is the person who's been beside you, who you can rely on, who you can cling to in your darkest hour, because he is for you, he sees you, and he loves you. I pray and hope that those words encourage you if you're struggling right now, and if you need more encouragement, if you need prayer, you need people to come alongside of you to continue to inspire and encourage you in your faith, please give us a call. We have amazing prayer warriors who are ready, willing, and able to come alongside of you and pray with you for you and your needs. So give us a call, 1-800-700-7000. God bless you. Gordon.
3: Well, we believe in miracles on this show, and we want to show you one that happened to Landon Whitley. When he was 8 years old, Landon hopped into his parents' Pontiac Sunfire and took a trip to heaven.
9: I didn't see what he was yelling at. I didn't see the ambulance coming.

0: I remembered him yelling. That was the last thing I heard from him.
1: On a Sunday morning in 1997, Julie Kemp, her husband Andy, and their 8-year-old son Landon were driving home from church when an ambulance returning to its station broadsided their car in an intersection. Andy died instantly. Rescuers stabilized Julie, but did not realize there was a third passenger in the car.
0: They couldn't see his body because of the damage that was done to the driver's side of the car, and Landon was sitting behind his dad. And when they saw Landon's shoe, it took a deeper search for his body. When they pulled Landon out from the back of the car, he was not breathing. And they all started working on him right away to bring him back.
1: Landon was resuscitated and life flighted to Carolina's Medical Center. He died 2 more times that day, and both times he was brought back to life. Doctors didn't give Julie much hope for his survival.
0: They told me that if he lived, which did not look good, but that if he lived, that he would be like an 8-year-old baby, that he would not know how to walk or talk or to eat. I was so desperate that that was okay. I would take that just to have him. He was all that I had.
1: At her husband's funeral, Julie remembers feeling abandoned by God.
0: I was very disappointed, heartbroken. And while I'm sitting at the funeral, I'm fussing at God. I don't understand why this happened. I don't understand why he didn't send angels to protect us. But in the very next breath, I'm praying as hard to him as I've ever prayed in my life for Landon to live.
1: Landon had suffered massive head trauma during the accident and remained in a coma.
0: He's hooked up to all kinds of machines to keep him alive. And there are no signs. There's nothing good or bad. They see nothing happening. I kept praying that he would open his eyes.
1: After 2 weeks in a coma, Landon opened his eyes. To everyone's amazement, he had no brain damage. But in the midst of her joy, Julie knew she had to tell Landon about his father.
0: He had scars on his face, and his head was just full of hurt. And I didn't want to hurt him anymore. So I asked Landon, I said, Landon, do you know where your dad is at? And he told me, yes, I know where he's at. I saw him in heaven.
1: Landon is now grown, but still clearly remembers his amazing experiences in heaven.
2: I remember being able to see my dad and his friend, Olin Palmer, who had passed away less than a month before he did, also in a car accident, and Olin's son, Neil Palmer, who had died on a 4-wheeler years before. Never one of us said a word to each other, but we were just all standing there.
0: He looked over to me and says, oh, Mom, by the way, I forgot to tell you, I saw your other 2 kids. And I just looked at him because I wasn't sure what he was talking about. But I had 2 miscarriages before Landon was born. We had never shared that with Landon. He did not know that we had lost 2 children before him.
2: I knew that they were my siblings, even though no one had ever told me about them. Just being in heaven, I guess you know your own, or you know who everyone is.
1: He says each time he died, he had a different experience in heaven. During the 3rd time, he says he met Jesus and was given a mission.
2: It was almost as if like a preview of a movie to where you only get to see certain bits and pieces of things. Jesus came to me and told me that I have to go back to earth and be a good Christian and tell others about him.
1: Today, through Grief Share, Landon and Julie use their story to help others who are struggling with loss and in need of hope.
0: I didn't understand in 1997, you know, why God didn't send an angel, but I know that there were angels there, and I know that we were protected, and we are living out what his plan is for us. Instead of staying mad at him, I was able to use the story to help others not to give up and to

0: keep their faith on their grief journey.
1: I just want people to realize that Jesus is real. There is a heaven, there are angels, and to follow his word in the Bible, and life does get better at the end.
2: In her book, Faith Has Its Reasons, Julie says God has used their experience to bring others closer to him and has brought new blessings to them.
0: It is a huge blessing that I get to watch my child tell others about Jesus. He is always willing to let others know that there is a heaven because he's been there.
1: I know I'm doing it for Jesus. I know that he's real. I know that angels are there. I know that there's a heaven. I'm not doing it for someone who I don't know or I've never seen. I've seen Jesus. I know he's there. He's asked me to do this, and this is what I'm doing.
3: And Landon is a miracle. He should have died. He did die. He died three times, but he came back. He should have been incapacitated, but you saw him alive, alert, and on mission to let people know there's a God who loves them, who wants to save them, who wants them to be with him for all eternity. It's amazing news. It's the best news anyone's ever heard. God has a place for you. He's prepared for you so that you can be in fellowship with him for all time. But there's more to it. He wants to be in fellowship with you right now, and he wants his dominion, his kingdom to come to you, where you understand all things work together for good, for those that love God and are called according to his purpose. There's still mysteries to life. Landon's mother is still asking why. But here's what has happened. It's the same thing Jesus said when a man was born blind and was brought to him, the disciples, why? And he says, so that the glory of the Lord would be revealed. We're going to pray for you. Have that thought. Whatever's happened to you, whatever you're going through, have this thought. It's happened so the glory of the Lord would be revealed. Here's a testimony. A viewer wrote in on YouTube, my sister is currently in ICU and has been unconscious for a day. After starting a prayer chain and seeking the Lord's help, she was awake within a few minutes. Prayer works. Praise God.
4: Well, here's another answer to prayer. This is Mina, and they say, my dad was healed of a brain aneurysm stroke. He talks, walks, drives, and can use both sides of his body. It was a miracle healing. Praise God.
3: Awesome. Let's pray. Believe God. Believe that his kingdom wants to come to you. His will wants to be done in your life. All you have to do is say yes to it. Lord God Almighty, we come to you. And we come believing that the glory of the Lord will be revealed. So we join together in prayer. And your word says, if two or more agree touching anything, it shall be done. So in an act of faith, we reach out and touch that area of the body that needs healing. We come into agreement over it. We proclaim, be it done unto us according to your word. Lord God Almighty, do miracles now. Touch people's bodies, their hearts, their minds, their souls, their spirit. Touch them from the top of the head to the soles of their feet. May they be healed and be restored now. Ashley, God's given you.
4: Yeah, I believe someone's watching and you've been diagnosed with something that you actually have an enlarged heart. And the doctors are very concerned about this. It causes a lot of issues. It's very, very intense and you're scared. I just believe God is touching you right now and actually shrinking your heart to the size that it was made to be, the normal size, the right functioning size. God is touching you right now. Just receive this miracle from your Father in heaven who sees you, who loves you, in Jesus' name.
3: Someone, you've had a traumatic brain injury, a severe concussion, and in the aftermath, it's difficult for you to lay hold of your thoughts and your memories. It's difficult for you to concentrate, to hold attention.

0: 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May the name of the God of Jacob keep you safe.
1: The beginning of the Gospel of Jesus Christ, the Son of God, as it is written in the prophets.
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17: Hello, I'm Brian Allen. Welcome to our show. Let me ask all of you watching at home a question. How many of you honestly get enough physical activity on a daily basis? Now, how many of you spend way too many hours a day sitting inactively? My guess is many of you do. Whether it's because you feel discomfort while walking, maybe you lack mobility because of poor balance, stiff joints, and weak legs. Or perhaps we've fallen into the bad habit of leading a sedentary lifestyle. Or because of your job, You probably sit inactively way too many hours.

0: hours a day. Let's face it, we all do. Leading a sedentary, inactive lifestyle is terrible for your health, and standing in place for hours can be just as bad. It's time to add some extra steps to your day. Introducing Ellipse by Legsercise, the automatic seated exerciser that strengthens your legs, increases your mobility, and boosts your circulation without physical strain or impact. Stay tuned and you'll see and hear how easy it is to exercise with Ellipse while watching TV, talking on the phone, or while you work.
1: I had both knee surgery and hip surgery in the last 4 years. While at rehab, my therapist recommended Ellipse as a way to get some extra movement at home and supplement what I was doing with him. He also explained that increased circulation in my legs could assist in the healing process. I was willing to give anything a try that could help speed up my recovery. Ellipse helped so much. The ability to continue my therapy whenever I wanted in the safety and comfort of my own home. It was a blessing. Ellipse is so smooth, so easy on my joints. My legs are stronger. My joints are no longer stiff. I can walk without pain. My mobility is as good as it was 20 years ago. My therapist is so proud of me.
2: I spend 8 or 9 hours a day sitting at my desk, and I had been looking for a way to get some movement and some exercise while working for a long time. Now, the problem is most normal exercisers or peddlers, they force you to focus on the exercise, not stopping, and that just wouldn't allow me to concentrate on my work. When I saw Ellipse online and realized it provided motorized motion to keep your legs moving, I knew it was exactly what I needed. Ellipse fits perfectly under my desk, and it is so quiet that none of my coworkers even know I'm using it because it moves my legs for me and I can focus on my work. I'm getting a workout every day, and because it raises my legs, now my lower back doesn't hurt anymore, and I feel energetic when I get home.
3: My clients use it after the recovery phase, all the way through the end of therapy, and most continue using it after that. 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Because of Ellipse, they are better able to handle my sessions because they are stronger, have more range of motion, and flexibility. 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
2: Hi.
0: How's it going?
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7: Before, when I used to take care of the grandkids, I was pretty active. But now that they've gotten older, I admit I sit way more than I should. I was suffering from poor circulation, and most of the days my legs were uncomfortably swollen. My doctor was always on me to be more active. My daughter bought me Ellipse. I was skeptical at first, but because it was a gift from her, I knew I had to give it a chance. Right away, I could tell that Ellipse was going to be a huge help. After my first use, I could see that my legs were not as swollen. I could feel that my usually cold legs were getting warmer, and I could feel that my circulation was improving. My legs felt great, and my doctor was really, really happy. 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It's so smooth. 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
6: My whole life, I've been working with my hands, which means I work with my back too. 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And as I've gotten older, my knees are becoming an issue too. 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
0: 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Just like taking vitamin supplements in your diet, Ellipse complements any activity you are already doing. Don't be fooled by foreign sellers with horrible customer support that sell poor quality imitations that fall apart in a few weeks, provide minimal range of motion, and harsh, jarring movements that are hard on your joints. Ellipse has a 46% larger rotational diameter than any other motorized seated leg mover in the world. This provides more exercise and greater range of motion, plus ultra smooth movement that's safe, super low impact, and makes your legs feel great. And its premium quality ensures that you'll be able to enjoy your Ellipse for many years.
5: After I retired and stopped working, I managed to stay busy for the first couple of weeks, maybe a month. But eventually I was spending my whole day sitting on the couch and leading a very sedentary lifestyle. So being inactive became part of my daily routine, and it didn't take long before I started feeling the negative effects of inactivity on my mobility. My legs felt weaker and my balance had deteriorated, and when I wanted to walk, I wasn't the same anymore. It was harder. I saw Ellipse on Facebook and hoped it could help me get back to the way I was. So I bought it. Ellipse was exactly what I needed. Now my legs feel stronger. I have less stiffness and more flexibility. I have better balance and it increased my mobility. Ellipse gave me back what I had lost and I feel great about that.
7: I love to do exercise and do so whenever I have free time. I also try to eat healthy, take vitamins and minerals to complement my diet. When I saw Ellipse on Instagram, I immediately realized I can add extra steps to my day. I could supplement my exercise routine while I'm sitting at home. Now I'm active. While doing some work at home, or it's cold, raining, or late at night. I burn extra calories. I feel my muscles working, it's relaxing, and my legs feel great.
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9: After about 2 years of using Legsercise Pro and going for walks again, I felt like I could do more. The Pro started to feel too easy.
8: Because we participated in the original Legsercise commercial, I kept in contact with the people at Legsercise. One day, I decided to call and find out if they have anything new that was a step up from the Legsercise Pro.
9: And that's when we were introduced to Ellipse. I got one before it was even available for sale. Again, it was exactly what I needed. It feels like a workout, like I'm challenging myself, but it's still super easy on my joints with no impact whatsoever. Now I can walk longer than before. I feel stronger.
8: Even I decided to try it. At the office, I spent all day walking around, talking to my coworkers, but working from home was limiting the amount of movement I was getting daily. I was sitting so many hours a day, and my sciatica was really starting to bother me. Ellipse is perfect. I keep it under my desk all day, and it keeps my legs moving without even thinking about it. Ellipse is so quiet that when I'm doing my work, I forget I'm using it. Just having your feet on it keeps you in the right posture. I can feel the chair supporting my lower back. Now at the end of the day, my back feels great, my circulation is moving, I'm burning calories, and it makes me feel energetic.
9: It turns out that Ellipse was exactly what we both needed.
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11: It's about cultivating a longing to see Jesus. 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The expectation of seeing Jesus face to face, of beholding his beauty and glory, purifies us. 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This is practical holiness born from the genuine hope of seeing our glorious Savior.
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12: Hey, I'm Blair Underwood. 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I'm beyond excited because today you're going to get the red carpet treatment, a glimpse behind the scenes of my life, and all the fun and action that goes into a studio production. Today, we're filming a story that I think would interest anyone out there. So let me ask you, have you ever experienced occasional aches and pains like I used to? Well, I've got some good news. Enter the star of our show, Omega XL, the natural joint relief supplement that has helped millions of people flip the script on their occasional joint pain. I'm taking it, and have for the last 10 years, plus it's changed my life. I believe it can change yours too.
19: Hey, Blair, yeah. Ready to be on set.
12: All right, good. So, listen. Sounds like it's call time. I invite you today for an exclusive look at the process as we tell you the story of Omega XL. Amazing scenes, special appearances, and maybe even a plot twist or two. So as we say in Hollywood, lights, camera, action.

0: Are you starting to feel the wear and tear? The grind? Well, you're not alone. Did you know that there are more than 50 million Americans living with joint pain every day? That's why I know that I know that I know there's an audience for Omega XL, the natural joint support supplement that's already impacted the lives of millions. This is the story of a game-changing product, the natural product.
1: That will help you stay active and enjoy your days. Don't slow down, and definitely don't stop living. Overcome pain.
0: Just like the millions of people who have found success with Omega XL.
2: My name is Helen, and I was an EMT for 20 years in New York City. The job was very tough. We never knew what call we were going to get, but I was one of the first responders for the plane on the Hudson. After years of working EMT, my body took a toll. My back, my knees, my neck. I could not walk half a block. I ordered Omega XL, and now, last week, I walked 6 blocks. I was so proud of myself. My husband says it's a big difference. He wants to know, what did I take? It's been the best thing that I did. Everything changed for the best. I can go out. I can hang out with my sisters, do whatever I can and want to do. Now it's let's go, baby. This product is the best thing. You will remember what did it to you, and it was Omega XL.
3: I had considerable pain in my knees, in my back. There was always discomfort. It was so bad that I just thought it was age, because I've gotten older and I wasn't that flexible anymore. When you can't bend your leg, it's hard to climb stairs. I didn't want to go up and down the stairs. I went into the kitchen and I was looking for a plastic container. I could no longer stoop. I had to hunker down or either hold on and kneel one knee down at a time. I started using Omega XL. There was such a change and such a difference. It has revived me. I started noticing that I could go up and down the stairs. I just came down. I ran down the stairs. I ran up the stairs. And I had an aha moment. I was at the kitchen cabinet, and I stooped down before I realized. And I was like, oh, I'm stooped. I'm squatting down with my knees bent. And I wasn't holding on and shaking or needing some assistance in standing back up. 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
0: My story starts with a bottle of Omega XL. This is a product that has made a world of difference in my life. Picture this, a young, eager actor looking for your break. You finally get it and have the privilege of breaking into the Hollywood scene. Well, it's definitely glamorous, it is, and it has its upside. It also involves working long hours, sometimes 15, 16 hours a day, walking around sets nonstop, not to mention the stress of physically demanding scenes, and all of it adds up, the wear and tear, the grind. Suddenly, what you used to do when you were younger starts to become more difficult. You develop the aches and pains that go along with aging. The job gets harder, life gets harder. Sound familiar? Now, while you might not be starring in a Hollywood film, you are the star of your life. So let's get to it. Hey, guys, how are we looking?
6: Moments away.
0: All right, good. Places, everyone, while we're getting ready. I'd like to take you on a journey across the world. Let's start this one at the beginning. A jaw-dropping location of natural beauty, the perfect backdrop. The origin story of Omega XL begins in the pristine waters of New Zealand. 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The secret behind Omega XL begins here, in the Marlboro Sounds, the home to one of nature's most beneficial creations, the green-lipped mussel. These mussels piqued the interest of scientists. What they discovered were that green-lipped mussels were rich in EPA, DHA, and additionally, 30 fatty acids, giving them natural anti-inflammatory properties. 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Omega XL, made by nature, backed by science. 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You're good. You're definitely an improvement.
6: 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You're all set.
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7: Hello, my name is Thomas Jackson. Everybody call me Samson. Here I'm a pastor. Helping people has always been my life's biggest passion. It is my biggest purpose. And that's always been the foundation of who I am. And my ministry is all about movement. Movement is one of the biggest purpose for letting people to learn to interact, and it actually gets people's attention and let them know that you're also concerned about them. I'm moving all around that whole place. I'm shaking hands and talking to people, giving hugs. And when I'm up in front of my church, I'm all in. That's what I'm here for. In 2015, it was a very big moment in my life. The strength of my legs wasn't there. I felt like I was breaking down. And I didn't see that there was a light at the end of the tunnel. That's when I discovered Omega XL. It helped me to get back to where I can actually start using both legs at the same time. And they're not that big. There's the aftertaste, there's none. You're just gonna feel the effects of it and how potent it is being a natural substance. Because it helped in the process of my joints movement where I was limited, I wasn't as stiff. Now I'm back up functional. Now I'm moving again. All thanks and due to Omega XL. People living with pain, I'm telling you, don't cheat yourself. Think all is lost. This product actually can help you get back into that thought process of saying, you know what, I still can do this. And this will help you. Thank you, Omega XL, for giving me back my life.
8: This one here, and then this one here, which I know, it's the best,
0: Let's
8: right?
0: Do that.
8: All right, I'll wrap it up and then I'll bring it over to
0: you. All right, perfect. Great, welcome back. So, Omega XL, what do you think? A natural joint supplement that can help you take back your life and your mobility and be liberated from that nagging joint and muscle pain from aging or overuse. Sounds too good to be true, right? You know what? I was in your shoes until I decided to give it a shot and I made it a part of my story. It really worked for me, and I think it can help you too. And I know just the person to tell you why. Ken Mears, the founder of Great Health Works, the maker of Omega XL.
9: How's the shoot going? How's your family?
0: Family's great. Shoot's going great. Actually, we're rolling right now. I'm with the audience, and I wanted them to hear about the Omega XL straight from the man himself, the source.
9: Of course, Blair. It's like my favorite thing to talk about. When do you want to do it?
0: I was thinking about tossing it to you kind of like right now.
9: Let's do it. Let me get on my mark.
0: Let's do it. Awesome. All right, there are a few things about Omega XL that you really need to know about, so take it away, Ken.
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12: My name is Gerald Haynes. In college, I played football. And, you know, over the years, you know, still working out and, you know, doing things and playing with your kids and coaching, you know, little league sports. In the last probably 6 or 7 months, man, I've really, really felt the pain. My ankles and then my back of my heels, it felt like somebody was driving nails into my heels. And I tried all kinds of stuff. Medicines over the counter, nothing worked. I found this product, and it's called Omega XL. You know, I'll give it a shot. All that pain that was in my ankles, that pain is gone. It just went away. You can get that joy back in your life. I mean, even just going for a walk. I could even go for a mile and a half walk with my wife. Why don't I spend your money on something that works? I mean, this works.
13: My name is Connie Cantillo. I am an executive assistant and conference administrator. Before Omega XL, I would get out of bed and the first thing I would feel is a pain on my knees in order to get up. It was painful to do anything that I had to move my knees for. The moment that I said I needed to take action was when I felt that I just couldn't keep up with my kids and my grandchildren and my coworkers. I felt frustrated. I wasn't able to go up and down the stairs. I wasn't able to go out with my dog or even play with my grandchildren on the floor. It was really, really strong pains on my knees. It was something that I thought I would never be able to overcome. And then I found Omega XL, and it really has brought my life back. And I found out that it was a natural product. I jumped into it, and 5-6 years later, here I am being able to do everything that I wasn't able to do back then. And believe me, it has changed my life Getting my independence back is a feeling like no other. I don't have to think if I can do something. I can just do it. It worked for me, and I feel very confident in recommending it to everyone and anyone.
14: My name's Nelson George. I was a firefighter for 30 years, retired in 2007. Before Omega XL, I was having a lot of pain in my fingers. It seemed like most of the pain was in the morning after I woke up. When I went out to feed the animals and do work around the house, I was in a lot of pain. My hands are in constant use. I do all the mechanical work on my outboard motors, and I also make anchor rings consist of bending pieces of steel, welding them together, and to not be able to do the things that you enjoy, and it was depressing. I worked with a friend of mine. I talked to him. I said, hands bothering you? I said, you know, we do similar stuff. And he said, yeah. He said, actually, I found something that actually worked. And he said, Omega XL. That's when I started taking it. I can work all day with my hands without being in a lot of pain. And that's something I couldn't do before. My hands were in more pain at 50 years old than they are in my 60s. I would absolutely recommend Omega XL to my family and friends because it's made such a difference in my life. What a way to feel great with Omega XL.
11: There's a real buzz around here. Can you feel it? That's what Omega XL does. So let's recap a bit. We went around the world, discovered that this is a natural product sourced from the green-lipped mussels only found in the pristine waters of New Zealand. We talked to Ken Mears, who helped explain the backstory of Omega XL and who it could help. And we saw some captivating stories from real customers who experienced real results with Omega XL. Keeping up? All sounds great, right? The best part about this isn't science fiction. This is science fact. So let's talk to Dr. Sharon McQuillan, the Chief Science Officer of Great HealthWorks. Nate, how are we looking? We queued up? Let's get it.
15: Omega XL is one of the world's most powerful natural supplements and has over 35 years of clinical research that show that it helps joint pain due to exercise and aging. It helps muscle soreness due to overactivity, and it can even help respiratory health. Millions have trusted this amazing supplement for relief for over 20 years. It's made from the oil extract of green-lipped mussels that are sustainably farmed in the Marlborough Sounds of New Zealand, and it's not found in any other product or from any other source.
16: The specialized pro-resolving mediators, which are the compounds in Omega XL, takes time to build up in your system so that it can work. 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
11: Mad at that. Yeah, thank you. Now, isn't it amazing that this small, easy-to-swallow soft gel can make such a huge difference in your life? It's truly one of a kind.
0: Don't you think it's time to start living a better life without the limitations of occasional joint and muscle pain?
17: Hey, Blair, can we get something for social?
0: Absolutely, let's do it. Just 1 second, though. Listen, while we try to work our magic here, check out these amazing results from some of our Omega XL family. All right, what you got? So, the next time you try Omega XL,
18: my name is Hassan Omar. I was in the military from 1987 to 1997, so 10 years. The military was fun, but I was a very active, physically demanding lifestyle, a lot of moving heavy things around, which is cool when you're in your 20s. When I got older, I started to feel the effects of it, which means like my knees, my lower back, my shoulders. If I'm like working out in the yard or I'm exercising, I will feel the effects. I can't do all the things I want to do. Can't lift as much weights, you know, as I want to. Can't run as far as I used to or as fast as I used to. If I work too intensely on like squats or something like that, my lower back would hurt and I wouldn't want to do anything. Most men, we just grunt and bear it. Since I started taking Omega XL, I noticed that I could work out longer. Also, like it's a little bit more mental clarity, and I was able to focus on exercising, also focus on my work. And when I woke up in the morning, I wasn't feeling sore, which is really great. I didn't expect that. So now I can do more squats. I can do my curls. I can do my dumbbell presses. I can do my shoulder shrugs, all those things. Everything just feels better, and when I go home and go to sleep at night, I know that I'm going to be able to rest, because in the morning, I'm not going to have all that stiffness and aching that I used to have. When I have pain, I don't have energy, and Omega XL really made a difference.
19: Hi, I'm Joan. I'm a mother of 5 and a grandmother of 7, and I never stop moving. I'm lucky to have friends that were still very close from high school. The one friend we have is Sherry. We go back a long way.
20: We kept up as adult women after we graduated, had babies. We've been friends for a long time.
19: As we were aging, that we wanted to stay in good shape. So the only way to do that is to keep busy, right? And so we said, how about a walking club? It gave us a chance to be together, to recap all of our happy memories and have fun talking to one another again.
20: It's just fodder for continuing our relationships.
19: So before Omega XL, I was finding it very difficult to move like I wanted to move. I had a lot of joint pain, stiffness, and that slowed me down.
20: The conversation would drift from fun things to, oh, is your back hurting too?
19: I knew there had to be an answer to the pain that I was experiencing, and I found it in Omega XL.
20: I told my friend Joan about the aches and pains, and she recommended that I try Omega XL, that it would probably make me feel better.
19: And Omega XL has really helped us to keep walking and keep active and to keep going. And so this has been very beneficial for all of us. With Omega XL, we can really expand our walks, and we can walk longer and spend more time together, and it doesn't hurt at all.
20: Thank you, Omega XL.
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0: 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There's a lot to do to publish a book, but your work is pretty much done once you send us your manuscript for review. If approved, let us do the work. As a Christian publisher, we review and publish all categories of books from authors just like you. It doesn't necessarily have to be Bible-based or even with a Christian theme. We're here for the author, any author, who wants to work with a moral, upstanding, and ethical company and wants to be treated as we all should be. If your book is accepted by us, you'll get the white glove treatment from day one. We understand that your labor for the written word is more than a book. It's unique, personal, and was likely written with a dutiful higher purpose to spread the word. We are looking to publish books with positive content in all genres. This is why we partner with our authors to provide them freedom and flexibility to write what they feel. Interested in learning more? Well, besides watching this, you can call the number on your screen today and we'll send you a free publishing kit that will provide you tips on what to expect and how the publishing process works. Call now!
1: Many authors often wonder what the phrase self-publishing really means. Well, not too long ago, the only way for an author to get their work published was to beg one of the large New York publishing houses to look at their work. The success rate was not great. Most publishing houses would reject your manuscript, shred it, and fail to respond to you. These large New York publishing houses held all of the cards. Without their clout and connections, an author could never get their book into bookstores. Luckily, Amazon and Apple, as well as new technology called print on demand, leveled that playing field and took away the iron-fisted grip the New York publishing houses held on the industry. Unlike the old days, now any author who has written a book can decide for themselves whether to publish that book or not. No more begging and pleading with publishing houses that would treat you rudely. Through our distribution partnership with Amazon, Apple, and Audible, Christian Faith Publishing can publish physical copies, ebooks, or audiobooks for our authors. We compete on all the same platforms as the large New York publishing houses. Any author is free to submit their manuscript to Christian Faith Publishing. We'll give every manuscript fair attention and the review that it deserves. We may not accept your manuscript, especially if it does not align with our Christian values, but we do promise to review it and notify you regarding our decision.
0: In the next few minutes, you're going to meet authors just like you who have published their books with Christian Faith Publishing. You'll also learn about the publishing process and how we help our authors complete their publishing journey successfully.

0: That's right. You'll get an insider's look at the path each of these authors took, why they did it, and ultimately their experience in working with us, from editing, copywriting, to cover design, illustrations, and getting their books sold. You'll learn from them how they achieved their success and tips for how you can accomplish the same thing. You don't have to believe me. Let's hear from these Christian faith authors.
1: My inspiration for this book was when I was six, I couldn't read. So I wanted to give a six-year-old a chance to read a book that they may learn to like to read. The best thing about Christian faith publishing is they care about my book. I described on my portal how my cover should look. I described it how, and they did exactly how I described it. It was exactly how I described it. It was just, they're so talented. They can do anything. We're all writers, but until you're, I think once you get published, I guess, then you're an author, but we're all writers in our own way.
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0: Interesting, right? There's a lot to do, but you've done the hard work. Just listen to this author.
6: I was really happy about publishing my first book by seeing my work that I've been working on for a culmination of years finally to completion and being published. I was on a faithful journey, and Christian Faith Publishing met the core values that I was looking for. I think that they're very grounded and rooted in Christian faith. Their principles show that throughout their work. They had a good revenue share model. I felt it was fair. After publishing my book, I really felt like I had achieve the goals that I set out to do. I, by trade, am an artist, so I am a content creator. I'm a survivor, so I got my inspiration off my own story, a story of survival and tenacity, but also a story that would bring me back to my core roots. That story supports my work forever, and it's, as someone best said to me, it's like my shadow in the wind.
0: Here's something you should know. Did you know that in the most recent year for which full figures are available, over 675 million print books were sold in the U.S.? That's more than two books for every man, woman, and child in the U.S. per year. Amazing! Remember, if you're ready with a manuscript and want to discover if your book will be accepted by us to be published, the first step is to call us for a free publishing kit. Did you know that CFP handles the editing, page design and layout, cover design, distribution, promotion, and royalty management for your book? We do it all for you. But first, you have to submit your manuscript for our peer review of your book. If it's accepted, we do the rest. But what do all of these services mean to you? Take a deeper look at how we take editing, cover design, promotion, and royalties seriously at Christian Faith Publishing. Let's watch and listen to some of the details that make CFP the publisher of choice for most Christian authors across the country. First, there's the copy editing process. Take a look.
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7: 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Our designers work with our editors in order to gain knowledge of the plot of your book, the tone of the writing, in order to get as much detail as possible so your cover design matches your book's content. In speaking with children's book authors, one of the most common questions is regarding illustrations. And that's great because it's one of the most important aspects of a children's book. I cannot emphasize enough how important a great illustration concept and illustrator are to a book's success. Again, at this time, you have no clue how many books you're going to sell, and neither do we. It's obviously an impossible question to answer at this stage, but what I can tell you is that your book's cover and illustrations play a critical role in the book's overall success. 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This will allow you to see how your text aligns to each and every illustration. Just like a manuscript, illustration development is extremely important. We want you to be sure that characters and scenes match along with the storyline. Once you have approved your storyboard, the final step is full colorization. This is the most rewarding step because these professional illustrators bring the book to life. Overall, Christian Faith Publishing walks hand in hand with you through the process. We painstakingly pay attention to every detail, leave no stone unturned in order to deliver the absolute best illustrations for you and your manuscript.
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1: I really want to thank Christian Faith Publishing Company for publishing my book, giving me this platform to tell my story of how God is working through people and for redemption. That's what the story is about, redemption. So thank you for doing that for me. After I published my book, I felt relieved that I have accomplished something. I set a goal, put it on my vision board, and I did it with God's help.
0: Perhaps the smartest decision these authors made was to contact CFP. We take all authors through the publishing process, from the infancy of editing to copywriting, securing ISBN numbers, creating illustrations, production, sales, and distribution, along with the promotion of your book. And you have 100% ownership of your book. Christian Faith helps all authors and has its own who's who of authors that have published with us too. From Veronica Campbell Brown, Olympic sprinter and winner of 8 Olympic medals and 5 world titles, along with Creflo Dollar, a world-renowned Bible teacher, best-selling author and speaker with hundreds of books, CDs, and DVDs in distribution worldwide. His award-winning television show, Changing Your World, is broadcast across 6 continents. So many others have published with CFP, including Dr. Carol Swain, who along with Steve Fiesel wrote Abduction. But all of our authors took the first step by requesting a free publishing kit. You can too. Call the number here and we'll rush one out to you. Here's an interesting publishing fact. Did you know that the global book printing market is anticipated to reach values of around $49 billion by 2024? So right now, I want to give you an inside peek into the inner workings of Christian Faith Publishing to let you have an inside look of how we publish books every day for authors just like you. Discover how hard our family of dedicated publishers, coordinators, editors, designers, layout artists, royalty experts, and more work for you when you become an author with us. Remember, our publishing coordinators will walk you through all of these steps, like we do for every author that publishes with us. Take a peek.
8: 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Upon first receiving your manuscript, our editing department will thoroughly review your work and make all necessary changes, which will then be presented to you for approval. After editing, our page designers will format your manuscript to the preferred size so that the interior of the book will be ready for print and ebook distribution. The next and perhaps most exciting step is the custom design of your cover. Based on your input, we will create an irresistible book cover to attract the attention of your target audience. Thousands of press releases will also be distributed to make the public more aware of the newly released book and to further attract media attention. These are just a few of the many intricacies we manage on behalf of our authors when bringing a new title to market. We hope you can visit us soon. May God bless you.
0: Incredible, right? 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
9: 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It was just organized. Everything was laid out. I knew exactly what was expected of me at every point. 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I don't even remember a time when I called her and she didn't pick up. It was just like a great connection from start to finish, easy process. 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
0: Did you know that religious books and Bibles are the most popular adult genre every year? That's right. You've got a built-in audience ready to read your book. 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
7: To begin with, let's break down the discussion into two separate groups, ebooks and hard copy books. The current market share is about 50-50, with half of all book purchasers still preferring old-fashioned hard copy books and the other half preferring ebooks to read on their digital devices like iPads, Kindles, and Nooks. Ebook distribution and finance is actually quite simple. The hard copy version of your books is converted into an ebook for each of the various ebook platforms. The Kindle for Amazon, the iPad and iPhone for Apple, and the Nook for Barnes & Noble. Because Christian Faith Publishing is an accredited and authorized reseller and book vendor with all of the companies, the digital edition of your book is then placed for sale on each vendor's platform. And purchasers simply click a button to have the book delivered instantly to their device. Hard copy distribution and finance is equally as simple. The largest wholesale distributor of books in the world is a company known as Ingram. Ingram also has a specialty Christian subsidiary known as Spring Arbor. Christian Faith Publishing is a member of the Ingram and Spring Arbor network, thus we have the ability to sell our authors' hard copy books through the entire network, which includes essentially all big and small bookstores throughout North America, as well as through Amazon's worldwide print distribution marketplace. So once we list one of the author's books in the Ingram and Spring Arbor catalog, that book is essentially available at any bookstore in North America and through Amazon around the world. It is up to each individual bookstore as to whether they will carry your book in stock or instead make it available for order. But one thing is for sure, your book will be available everywhere.
0: The simple truth is that you, as the author, need to be involved in selling your book. You need to go to book signings, use social media, or your friends to help. However, at Christian Faith, we will help you with promotions and press releases. Here's how.
7: There are several ways in which Christian Faith Publishing promotes and publicizes the new books of our authors to the masses. When thinking about how to get the word out about a new book, it's important to remember that new books are promoted. They're not advertised. This is an important distinction. You rarely, if ever, see an advertisement for a new book. Just think back. Have you ever seen an ad for a new book on a billboard, at the movies, or on television? No, because such media are inefficient for promoting a new book. The best way to spread the word and gain awareness about a new book is by using the same methods that famous authors do, newspapers and web articles about your book. To obtain useful press coverage, such as newspaper and web articles being written about you and your book, all industry professionals agree that press releases are the way to go. So just what is a press release and how does it work? A press release is a professionally drafted article written about you and your book by your publisher's publicity team. Here at Christian Faith Publishing, we have a large staff of in-house dedicated press release writers who specialize in writing press releases that will get picked up and published by local and national print and web media. Each press release is submitted to hundreds, if not thousands, of media outlets and contains a story about the author, the book itself, and the many outlets through which the book can be purchased. When a particular media outlet publishes one of our press releases, the goal is to drive readers of the article to purchase the book being written about. A successful press release campaign is a key element to publishing a new book. In the end, though, the success of any new book depends not just upon the efforts that we put into it as your publisher, but also the efforts that you as the author put into it. No one is a better cheerleader for your book than you. Your hard work combined with our efforts form the perfect partnership needed to give any new book a chance.
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3: I love the roar of the ocean and the sounds of the seabirds. But sadly, for too long, I couldn't hear them very well. The sounds were muffled. I knew I had lost some of my hearing, but I was too embarrassed to admit it to anyone. And too proud to do anything about it. And that was a mistake that I corrected when I called Audion. For only $98, I can now hear the sounds of the ocean again. 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
4: I just want to live my life again the way it was before hearing loss.
5: 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I know how that might sound, but it's true.
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7: Yeah.
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7: Yeah.
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1: So let's get right to it. The number one reason most people love their Audion hearing aids is the sound. They're absolutely incredible because it sounds the way you should be hearing, the way you used to hear, crystal clear. You'll never miss a word again. No more. Could you say that again? No more. Turn up the TV. No more. 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
12: I just want to live my life again the way it was before hearing loss.
11: My doctor told me that hearing loss can lead to dementia, so that night, I called to order my Audion hearing aids. This might sound crazy, but since I've been using them, I don't feel as tired. I know how that might sound, but it's true.
14: I would love hearing my wife say she loves me again.
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11: They made hearing aids for all of us. Yeah. I think I paid $98 for them.
15: Yeah.
11: So now anyone can afford them.
0: One thing's for sure, it was the best $98 I've ever spent for moments like these.
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1: 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So if you ever have any questions or concerns, Audion will be right there for you.
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1: So let's get right to it. The number one reason most people love their Audion hearing aids is the sound. They're absolutely incredible because it sounds the way you should be hearing, the way you used to hear, crystal clear. You'll never miss a word again. No more. Could you say that again? No more. Turn up the TV. No more. You're speaking too softly. For me, going out to eat was really tough. 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
15: The things I hear. I just forgot those sounds, and now I'm hearing them again.
0: 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When I got them, I thought, all this technology for only 100 bucks?
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1: 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And in this economy, who can afford that? And since insurance usually doesn't cover hearing aids, that's an awful lot of money out of pocket. 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
12: I just want to live my life again the way it was before hearing loss.
11: 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So that night I called to order my Audion hearing aids. 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I know how that might sound, but it's true.
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15: Yeah.
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1: 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So if you ever have any questions or concerns, Audion will be right there for you.
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1: So let's get right to it. The number one reason most people love their Audion hearing aids is the sound. They're absolutely incredible because it sounds the way you should be hearing, the way you used to hear, crystal clear. You'll never miss a word again. No more. Could you say that again? No more. Turn up the TV. No more. You're speaking too softly.
17: For me, going out to eat was really tough. 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

0: Every year, millions of seniors will fall. The most common location for falls? The bathroom. Thousands of seniors are injured just trying to take a bath, and many of these falls are life-altering. Hospital stays and often weeks of rehab, and sometimes they'll have to move into assisted living centers or nursing homes.
1: I don't want to move into an assisted living center.
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0: 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And the average cost of assisted living, over $50,000 a year. So a walk-in tub is a very, very inexpensive alternative.
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0: 9 out of 10 seniors say they want to live in their homes as long as possible, but nearly 80% say they'll need to modify bathrooms in order to remain independent and safe.
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6: I sometimes put off taking baths because I was scared of falling.
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0: Thousands of seniors are injured just trying to take a bath, and many of these falls are life-altering. Hospital stays and often weeks of rehab. And sometimes they'll have to move into assisted living centers or nursing homes. The average cost of a nursing home is $110,000 a year and can climb to over $130,000 if you want a private room. So a walk-in tub is a very, very inexpensive alternative. Walk-in tubs are designed to be easy to get in and out of. Safety features include low thresholds, wider doors, handrails, and slip-resistant floors. 9 out of 10 seniors say they want to live in their homes as long as possible, but nearly 80% say they'll need to modify bathrooms in order to remain independent and safe.
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0: 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The most common location for falls? The bathroom. Thousands of seniors are injured just trying to take a bath, and many of these falls are life-altering. Hospital stays and often weeks of rehab, and sometimes they'll have to move into assisted living centers or nursing homes.
11: I don't want to move into an assisted living center.
9: I sure don't want to end up in a nursing home.
0: The average cost of a nursing home is $110,000 a year and can climb to over $130,000 if you want a private room. And the average cost of assisted living, over $50,000 a year. So a walk-in tub is a very, very inexpensive alternative.
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0: 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Organizers report record salvations and people lining up for hours just to get baptized.
1: That's amazing. Well, one man actually sold his medical practice and his house to make it happen. This primary care physician gave up everything to make a difference for all eternity. Charlene Aaron has more.
2: Moving through cities like Dallas to Memphis to Chesapeake, Virginia, the Jesus Tent Revival is drawing young and old alike with the simple but powerful message that Jesus is the answer.
3: I can't set you free, but Jesus can.
2: It's a movement that began in 2019 during a powerful event in Kokomo, Indiana.
4: People come in underneath that tent that walked in as atheists, walked in as Buddhists, walked in as Muslim.
3: I would encourage you to let God change your life tonight.
2: Inspired by that first night in Kokomo and encouraged by a pastor, Dr. Braden Anderson, a primary care physician and evangelist, made the life-changing decision in 2022 to sell his medical practice and house to take the tent revival nationwide.
4: The thought of being able to impact people with the gospel, even in that very moment, just seemed so much more important than the clinics that we had, the work that we did in the emergency room or what have you. While I'm thankful for that work, this makes a difference in eternity. And we felt like the time was right. And if America's this hungry, let's bring them Jesus.
2: That unprecedented hunger has resulted in people driving for hours and staying in hotels for an encounter with God.
4: There's something about the simplicity and the power of that atmosphere that's just resonating with America. America is hungry. I don't know that I've ever seen it this hungry.
2: The ministry partners with local churches that host the revival to provide coordinated follow-ups after each service.
5: People that are so closed off come to the church, for some reason, they'll just come to a tent, come to the front, lift their hands, and God does miracle after miracle after miracle.
2: Something witnessed by Pastor Tim Sullivan of the Pentecostal Church in Fort Smith, Arkansas.
6: I looked and our neighbor had walked across from the neighborhood across the field. And he said, I've not been to your building, but I wanted to come to this tent revival. And that night he was baptized and saved. And I thought that was so special that all the years that he had lived in close proximity to the church building, but he had not attended a church.
2: Many testify about receiving newfound freedom.
7: He saved me from selling drugs, doing drugs, fornication.
8: I was a girl who was just broken, lost. I was empty. And then I got into this atmosphere where the Lord filled me with the Spirit.
2: A hallmark has become the record number of spontaneous baptisms, with lines so long they're conducted before, during, and after the services.
4: This actually has become quite an incredible problem for us. The crowds that will come for baptism are actually beginning before the service. There's been, you know, some of these events in New Albany, Indiana, for example, over 300 people baptized in just a single weekend. In Fort Smith, Arkansas, Little Rock, Arkansas, many of these Indiana events, some in Florida.
9: Dr. Anderson, how rewarding is it for you to have gone from healing people physically to now helping them heal spiritually?
4: My wife and I, you know, she was an ER nurse as well, so we kind of both lived in that same hospital world. And we will reflect on this all the time. But when we go home at night now, the stories that you hear of lives that are changed is so much more significant and so much faster than we could have ever achieved through medicine. It is very fulfilling.
2: As demand continues to outpace capacity, the tent revival movement is expanding internationally with meetings planned for Canada.
6: Jesus is hope, and Jesus is peace, and Jesus is power. And I think that's what our nation, our youth, our middle age, our elders, everybody is looking for. With what's going on in our world, everybody needs Jesus.
2: Charlene Aaron, CBN News.
1: Amen to that.
0: Man,
1: everybody does need Jesus. And, you know, it's kind of cool to see that these tent revivals are making a comeback.
0: It's kind of old school.
1: It is. I was going to say, I feel like, you know, I hear about those in the 40s, 50s, 60s, maybe even the
0: Billy
1: 70s. Yeah,
0: there.
1: Absolutely. And so it's really cool to see that they're making a comeback.

0: back end. It's just, I think there is something about a tent revival. If you see a tent in the middle of a field, like, you're like, what's going on? I do think it attracts people that maybe otherwise wouldn't have walked into a church building. I think maybe,
1: for sure,
0: maybe that stigma of like, oh my gosh, I'm going to get judged. It's just different. It's just maybe a little bit more casual and people feel more comfortable to just come as they are, you know?
1: Dr. Anderson, just, you talk about living up to the scripture, deny yourself.
0: Yeah,
1: and follow me, Jesus said. Like, any, you know, Jesus told another person in the New Testament, like, sell all you have.
0: Yeah.
1: To follow.
0: Yeah, and he did that.
1: Deny yourself. Like, I mean, and he is doing it. And look at the fruit that they're seeing. Like, that's the cool thing. It's so hard.
0: Absolutely.
1: Lord, what do you mean deny myself? Yeah. Well, it's about other people too, not just you. Incredible.
0: Absolutely. It really is. Well, as many of us know, our nation was birthed in prayer, and we want to return to that foundation. We're actually in the middle of our 40 Days of Praying for America campaign. It runs from Memorial Day to the 4th of July, which is the 250th anniversary of American independence. And you can get access to exclusive teachings from our hosts, receive a prayer guide, and learn how you can pray for our country at this critical point in our history. So if you want to be a part of it, we encourage you to do so. 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It really is something that we've all been a part of. So myself, Andrew, Gordon, Terry, Charlene, we did prayer videos, we did teaching.
1: It got us in the Word, didn't it?
0: It really did. Sure. It really did. And it really is, the prayer guide, it is great. It's something that's not going to take a lot of time, but it is going to make an impact and a difference when you just dedicate yourself to prayer and intercession for our country, which we need.
1: Amen. Yeah. Up next, something special. Her spoken word has inspired millions around the world. After the break, Hosanna Wong shares one of her most powerful pieces, reminding us of our true identity in Christ. Stay with us.
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1: Hosanna Wong has a gift for turning truth into art. Through spoken words, she's helped millions hear the hope of the gospel in a new way. Today, she shares a message that speaks to the core of who we are.
7: God spends a lot of time in the Bible telling us who we are. It's almost as if he knew that we would doubt who that was from time to time. It's as if he saw it coming, that we'd spend our whole lives searching for what our identity, what our real name was, and that there'd be many moments in our lives where we'd let different kinds of names define us. When we've looked in the mirror, compared ourselves to pictures, and heard the name ugly. When we've been left by loved ones, people we trusted once, and heard the name unworthy. When we've been drowning in discouragement, living in a seemingly never-ending crisis, and heard the name forgotten. When we've had our hopes up and our hearts open, only to be brought down by closed doors, and we've heard rejected. When we've looked for infinite, affirming love through lesser physical, fleshly versions. When we gave it away, or when it was stolen, and we heard impure, we heard garbage. When we go to other vices to ease our pain, and we hear addict, we hear forever broken. When we feel like we're living in the shadow of someone else's calling, and we hear second place. When our pain cripples us to a point where we don't even know how to let others in, and we hear lonely. When our past seems too gross for others to forgive, and we hear disgusting. It's overwhelming. These voices we're constantly hearing, it's suffocating. This air of constant critique and comparing, and it's sort of amazing. The people whose voices I've allowed to name me, the power I've given to my past, to my mirror, and to my surroundings, and enabled them to identify me. The amount of years I've spent living up to whatever others say about me. But God says something else about me. It's like he knew there would be other voices, so he wrote his voice down in a timeless book of truths that would remind us over and over again in the moments when lies would block his truths and somehow make us forget. So I'm going back to the source, not the people I've allowed to represent God to me, but the actual, literal, tangible words that he has written down for me. And there's some other names he's given to me. John 15:15, he calls me friend. 1 Thessalonians 1:4, he calls me chosen. Ephesians 2:10, he calls me his masterpiece. He calls me his art. He calls me handmade. He calls me purposed and fashioned for good things. 1 Corinthians 6:19, he calls my body a temple. He calls it the residence of the Holy

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And now this is what I am certain of. My name is not the name the world calls me. 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But my name is the name I choose to answer to. And I can choose today, from this moment forward, to answer to a new name. When I hear lonely, that's not me. 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When I hear broken, they must have confused me. 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

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They have no right to be speaking to you when you stop answering to me.

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What do you know is the name God is calling you? Maybe it's not the name you grew up with. Maybe it's not the name your old friends associate you with. Maybe it's not the name that your whole life you were used to identifying with, but it's the name you now answer to. So when the enemy tries to get to you,

0: and it's been a pleasure to meet you.
1: Yes. Preach, Hosanna. Preach, girl.
2: Isn't it amazing how God has gifted people with unique skills and gifts? And she has the word not just here, right? Yeah. It's in here.
1: Right. Absolutely. I mean, it's truly amazing. We were kind of, I mentioned to him, I was like, I cannot believe that is something that she's memorized and she knows every single word and she's able to just speak it right from her heart. That's, I mean, that was almost like 7 minutes. That is so impressive.
2: You've interviewed her too,
1: as well, right? Yes, I have. And so this is part of her journey. So this video came out several years ago and it just blew up. I mean, it was touching so many people. I believe it was first on YouTube and then, you know, now she's like an international speaker, preacher, and she writes books. And yeah, we had her on, I think, either the beginning of this year or the last half of last year, but she's really, really cool. I loved to get to know her. I just love what she is all about.
2: Yeah.
1: You know?
2: And a whole great either new perspective or reminder or new reflection on identity.
1: Yes.
2: She said, child of God. Oh, you must be looking for me. That's me. Great stuff.
1: Okay, Andrew, yes.
2: Awesome. I listened. I brought it in.
1: Yes.
2: It's good stuff.
1: No, it really was. It really was. I hope you guys who are watching at home or wherever you're watching or listening, you feel encouraged and edified in your identity in Christ. All right, everyone. Well, up next, she wanted power and control, and she thought she could find it in the occult. Watch what happens when this young woman comes face to face with an even greater force right after this.
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1: Angela Sumner was a New Age influencer, and she was making good money at it, too. She traveled the world teaching others about magic, manifestation, and witchcraft. She thought she had control over her life until a Christian invaded one of her gatherings and started to pray.
12: I felt like I had to rely on myself for everything. I had to be in control of every situation to make sure that I was not only protected, but also provided for. And I was completely exhausted.
13: Angela Sumner's need for control was rooted in her childhood.
12: My younger self was searching for that father's love, that father's embrace. I just wanted to be loved and to feel safe.
13: Both her grandfathers died before she was born. and her father went to prison when she was young. So, Angela grew up without a positive male role model.
12: When little girls don't have a father or someone they can trust, they feel completely exposed to everything because there's no foundation.
13: As a teenager, she went on a church trip. There, she was sexually assaulted by the son of a church deacon. This experience confirmed her deepest fear. No one was going to protect her, not even God.
12: I hated all men, and it pointed back to God because he is the ultimate father who's supposed to protect us.
13: So, Angela thought she had to protect herself and take control of her life.
12: Every time I would get drunk or I would get high or I would have a new partner, I would feel like I was still controlling my situation, that I got to decide what I would do next. And no matter how bad it got, I was still in control.
13: In college, she took a yoga class. The physical exercise evolved to spiritual practice, giving her a new sense of power.
12: Being able to contort my body and control my breath and create hallucinations with my breath and thinking that I was all powerful and creating these manifestations, it just took off from there. I didn't want to find out what finding peace would do for me because I didn't want to meet who I was when I was still. And I certainly did not want to meet God when I was still. I thought if I got still, I would feel torture. And so I never became still. I only saw God as a punisher, someone who hated my sin.
13: After graduation, she traveled the world, fasting, meditating, and pursuing enlightenment. Angela became a leader in the occult world, building a following and earning six figures a month.
12: I was placed on this pedestal as one of the women who were all powerful. I had everything that most people want, but there was a huge gaping hole in my whole life. I was completely lacking peace.
13: Then, one Halloween night, at a witch's gathering Angela hosted, a Christian woman showed up and boldly started praying.
12: I was so mad that she prayed. Like, you're at a witch's gathering, why are you praying to God? She told us that Jesus was the Word made flesh, which to me didn't make any sense. After that moment, I had a lot of questions. That was a major point of God getting my attention and starting to change my heart.
13: Still, she wasn't ready to trust God. Then, during the COVID lockdown, Angela says, God told her to walk away from the life she built.
12: And it was the first time I ever felt God speak to me directly. I knew it was God. And I said, no, you have the wrong person. I can't. This is my life. I started trembling from the inside out. I wasn't cold. I said, I'm closing my business. That was it, because God told me to, even though I didn't want to.
13: Although Angela had walked away from her business, she still wasn't ready to surrender control of her life. She began dating a man, got pregnant, and soon afterward, he left her. Hurt once again by a man's rejection, she turned to the Bible and started listening to worship music as a way to cope.
12: My heart was turning away from my life that I had lived and towards Jesus Christ. I didn't recognize myself. I didn't want to have the conversations that I had had before. I didn't want to do the things that I did before.
13: Then, on New Year's Eve 2022, Angela gave birth to her daughter. The moment she held her baby in her arms, something shifted. For the first time, she truly felt God's love and protection, a deep, lasting peace she had been searching for her whole life.
12: I had no fears because God was completely in control. I started to ask for forgiveness. I started to tell him all the things I had done, and he set me free. In the moment that I chose Jesus Christ, everything fell away. Knowing that I'm loved and protected and safe for the first time in my whole life is almost inexplicable. I haven't ever felt anything like the peace of God. It truly surpasses all understanding.
13: Angela turned away from her past and grew closer to God. Today, she says what she once sought, control, power, and money, is nothing compared to a life surrendered to Jesus Christ.
12: I would tell someone that feels like they have to control that it is exhausting and it's a burden you do not have to carry and that you weren't designed to carry. You can give that burden to God. God loving me filled the hole of perfectionism, power, control. He's just waiting for you to turn to him so that he can give you the peace and the love and the joy that you won't find anywhere else in this world.
1: Yes, and amen. Praise God for what he did in Angela's life. Hear that truth that she found out through a personal experience. She was living her life just wanting to control everything. And you know, that's understandable, especially when bad things happen to you and you feel like you weren't protected and you wonder why something happened and you feel like you need to control to protect yourself. Because you didn't realize that there all along was somebody who was protecting you, which is God. But you know, we live in a broken, fallen world, and there is darkness and there is sin. And in the Word of God, it does not promise us an easy life. There is no promise that says that we're never going to have trials or tribulations. No, the Word of God actually points to the fact that we are going to have trials and tribulations, and unfortunate things might happen in our lives. But here's the beauty of the gospel, of having a relationship with Jesus that Angela found out for herself through an experience with the one true living God. That we were not created to control. We cannot control everything. It is a false sense of identity, and it is a lie that we think that we can. But when we fully surrender our lives to Jesus, when we realize that there is one true living God, that he loved the world so much that he sent his one and only son, Jesus, and whoever believes in him, believes that he was on this earth, believes that he lived a perfect, sinless life, believes that he died on the cross for our sins, for the sins of this world, and believes that he resurrected 3 days later and is now seated at the right hand of the Father, interceding for you and me. The Word of God says that when we believe that, we are saved. We are saved. We are seen. We are known. But the Word of God says that even while we were yet still sinners, Christ died for us because he loves us. So I don't know where you're at right now with God. Maybe you were a Christian many years ago and you've walked away. Maybe you've never fully surrendered your life to Christ. But I would encourage you to do that today, because that is where true peace, that is where true joy, healing, protection, all the things that you are honestly and earnestly searching for is found in a relationship with Christ. Angela's testimony proves that. And if you want to know that for yourself, surrender to God. And I would just encourage you, pray and give us a call, 1-800-700-7000. One of our prayer center representatives would love to pray that sinner's prayer of just surrender with you. So give us a call. God bless you guys. See you next time.

0: Hey there, welcome to Studio 5. We've got a great lineup in today's show, so let's jumpstart this thing with the rundown. Here's a look.
1: All the hurt that I've been feeling will go away.
0: Jeremy Rosato remembers his music journey and one major unexpected turn.
2: I sit with you and I cry. I feel the presence of the Holy Spirit here in this tour lot.
0: John Chisholm turns disappointment into a music community.
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0: And the newest installment of Star Wars.
5: I like this kid.
0: We have those stories and this week's top five countdown. So let's get to it. At number five.
6: Nate was supposed to work through some of his quirks before we started filming.
0: Box office numbers are in, and a first-time filmmaker is finishing in the top five opening weekend. Wildly popular comedian Nate Bargatze stars in his first feature film. It's called Breadwinner. He plays a married father of three daughters, and he's the breadwinner as a salesman until his wife scores an invention and gets a deal on Shark Tank, and they trade places.
7: I love you guys.
8: Dad, the door is locked.
9: There's a window in the back. We'll crawl through that.
0: Nate shares what it was like to be on the set of the film versus being on stage.
10: You know, I come from stand-up, and so, like, we have no structure, really, in stand-up comedy. So I liked the structure of just where you had to be somewhere, and you're kind of constantly being told, go here, go here, go here. It kind of just helped.
11: Girls, don't argue in front of your mother.
12: What is that?
11: Huh?
0: At number four. Lionsgate shares its first look at Mel Gibson's highly anticipated The Resurrection of the Christ, with news it will be releasing in two parts, beginning in 2027.
13: These films were originally slated to come out back to back, just 40 days apart. They are now going to come out one in 2027 and one in 2028.
0: More of the countdown is coming up in just a few moments. Jeremy Rosato, you may remember his voice from season 11 of American Idol or season 21 of The Voice. His music journey is certainly one to watch, and this week he's sharing his music and life moments with Studio 5.
1: If I wrote this story, I probably would have ripped this page out.
14: Now we sit with what some are calling your debut album.
2: Crazy, right? Now,
1: everything in me is trying to hold on. I want to trust your timing.
2: They say it's an overnight thing, and it's not. It's like, man, this is 13 years in the making. Yeah, the waiting room is out. And to be honest with you, this has felt like the longest waiting season of my life.
1: Too young to understand the feeling or the sound that my heart makes the second my heart breaks.
2: I didn't want to shy away from what it feels like to feel called by God to do something but not see it happen yet. And the tension and the growth that happens in that time, man.
14: Talk to me about the process. You go with 12 songs on the
2: 12
14: album?
2: Songs,
14: 12
2: yeah.
14: songs. What was the process of giving birth to each of those like for you?
2: It's so crazy. I signed my record deal 3.5 years ago.
14: Mm-hmm.
2: And for 2 years, we put songs out that did good and didn't do great, if I'm honest. And then all of a sudden, at the top of last year, I remember going before the Lord, being, Lord, I'm going to give this one more chance. And I started therapy. Same month, and about 3 weeks after I had that conversation with God, I wrote a song that I thought was just for me so that I could heal from some abuse I went through as a kid. It's called Here on the Room, and the song blew up. And it's so funny because in the vulnerability of this song and how much pain it took to write it, He's done exceedingly abundantly more than I thought He would.
1: But

0: Waiting Room, which is the title track. What happened?
1: The waiting season. Again, like, so much happened in the years between me being on American Idol, me being on The Voice, me getting a record deal, me getting successful in my record deal, me putting out music that worked. But in all this, I know who my God is.
2: In my broken pieces, they will no longer remain.
0: When I meet Jesus.
1: Sang it at a church this morning. It's about heaven. And what that day is going to be like, man. To be absent from the body, to be present before the Savior. Like, that's what it is. And I'm my Aunt Maria. I'm Puerto Rican. We call her Aunt Titi. She was fought cancer for 10 years, man. And she was valiant, man. I know they're still suffering a lot. But I got to give her this song before she passed. To be absent from the body, to be present for the Lord. And so, I watched this song help her and other people that I love that have, we've known that they were on their journey to heaven because of what they were battling. And I've watched this song hold them up, help them transition to heaven. That'll be one of the greatest things I'll ever get to do in my life.
2: You are home, you are perfect. When I meet Jesus.
0: In light of all that you've endured and gone through now, if you could sit face to face with that little boy in Queens, what would you share?
1: I think the song Here on the Room, like, tells him everything. But I would just tell him it's going to be okay. You're more than enough. Your brown skin is okay. People that love should have loved you, maybe didn't, but it's okay. It works out. God uses it. And you watch millions of people's lives be impacted by the thing God gave you. Just keep going. Keep holding on, puppy. That's what I would say.
2: Keep holding on.
0: For more on Jeremy, be sure to visit his website, IamJeremyRosado.com. Still ahead, a music maker turns his dark season into a bright opportunity for others.
3: Now to be able to do this and hand it on, wow, it's so beautiful. 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
0: At number 3. An official teaser and an announcement on when a beloved comedy television series makes its return. A Different World begins streaming on Netflix in September. At number 2.
13: Jordan, you're out here singing. We saw you overcome with emotion as you were making the walk. What were you thinking in those moments?
16: I'm just so thankful, so blessed. The Lord's doing work on me. 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
17: A surprise for newly drafted NFL stars like Jordan Tyson, who turned to gospel music to celebrate dreams fulfilled. A surprise message from the artist behind his music choice.
18: Jordan, I'm so proud of you. 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
2: Hello, Caleb, and congratulations. I was so blessed to hear King of Glory following your draft announcement. May the King of Glory cover you and protect you throughout your whole career. Keep putting him first and keep representing him well. God bless you.
3: That's awesome.
4: The number one story in uplifting entertainment is just around the corner. John Chisholm has a music career that spans more than 40 years. It hasn't all been good, but he's taken a dark season and turned it into an opportunity for others with the Nashville Christian Songwriters Organization.
5: Do what you can today to feed your intellect, to feed your spirit, to tap into the depths of the Holy Spirit who is alive and resident in your own life, to learn more and to grow as a songwriter.
4: We are sitting in Nashville Christian Songwriter. Tell me the genesis of this. What happened?
5: Nashville Christian Songwriters is the result of desperation. Came back to Nashville 11 years ago, had been serving a church in the Midwest, and didn't end all that well, as things can go. I've had a lot of history here in Nashville. Came back a little bit with my tail between my legs, like, oh God, what are we going to do? 58 years old, and God inspired sharing at that time 35 years of Christian music success and experience.
4: So we now sit in a beautiful facility, but this didn't always exist. What was your heart for this organization when you started it?
5: You know, when I started Nashville Christian Songwriters 11 years ago, it started in a 10 by 10 front bedroom of my home, and my heart was just to share the how to capture what God's really put in your heart in music and songs, because so many people feel that call and that desire, but they don't know how to take the steps. They see it, they envision it, but they don't understand how to get from here to there. And I had lived that, traveled all over the world, had nearly 500 songs recorded at this point. And I wanted to just share that. God is calling you to invest more time, more effort, more money into to where you can grow a platform for the music that God really is pouring through your life. The progression really is from that I taught people how to write songs, then they wanted them to be produced, so I started doing that. And then, well, how do we get these out? And so it was just a natural progression to grow into a record and publishing company.
6: Still my story is the one you write.
4: Take me on a mental tour, if you will, of this building. What's all here?
5: This was this is a bungalow, 1940s bungalow. It actually was a country music publishing company for 30 years. And when we came in 2 years ago, we did a lot of painting, refinishing floors. We took the studio down to the studs. Everything we're sitting in here with today is brand new. It's a beautiful facility, and we now have an incredible performance pavilion. We have retreats and special events here, and we have an outdoor kitchen. We have a beautiful sound system, lights. It's heaters in the rafters and the pavilion. It's really quite beautiful.
4: Nice, nice. How are you feeling to have accomplished this now?
5: As I look back now at 68 years old, and I look at 45 years in music, and now I think I'm just hitting my stride, and I feel that God has really renewed my youth and given me just such a beautiful opportunity to speak into a younger generation and to share life's lessons and wisdom. I feel humbled by it. To look back at all the songs, traveling a million miles with Delta around the world, singing and preaching and sharing, and now to be able to do this and hand it on, wow, it's so beautiful. It's humbling.
4: Learn more about the work of John Chisholm by visiting his website, johnchisholm.com. You can also visit NashvilleChristianSongwriters.com for more information on the organization. Right now, it is time for your Studio 5 Snapshot for the week. The incredible voice of Grammy-winning R&B singer Peabo Bryson, and we celebrate his life well-lived. He died Tuesday in Marietta, Georgia. Following complications from a stroke, he suffered over the weekend. Known for some of his Disney hits, Bryson earned back-to-back Grammy honors in 1993 and 94 for his performance of Beauty and the Beast with Celine Dion and his performance of A Whole New World with Regina Bell. He was a fixture in music for decades, often singing alongside fellow legend Roberta Flack, and scoring hits like you heard, Tonight I Celebrate My Love, and If You're Ever in My Arms Again. Peabo Bryson was 75. And that's a look at this week's Studio 5 Snapshot. A first look at Star Wars, The Mandalorian, and Grogu coming up next.
0: Star Wars has always been about spiritual growth.
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7: I went from having a promising career as a neuroscientist to having a medical death sentence.
8: We started asking at that point, are there healings in the present day that go beyond what modern medicine can accomplish?
9: So how do you know this wasn't psychosomatic, a misdiagnosis, something that was being missed in that process?
7: So what if you look for evidence and don't find it? Are you going to end up losing your faith?
10: A lot of skeptics will say, well, miracles are impossible. Why? 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You can't violate the laws of nature.
7: People would pray for me, and sometimes it felt like this power that just zapped me.
11: Are miracles real? 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
1: And you are back in Studio 5. 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At number one.
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3: Look at this. We're celebrating the work of our hands that God has led each one of us to make, whether anyone's nominated or not.
1: And Studio 5 is on the red carpet, capturing miracle moments from some of our favorites.
4: My time in the Valley in January, I basically spent 3 days alone camped out at the bottom of Death Valley, and I came out with a song called Meet Me in the Valley. I'm writing a book called Meet Me in the Valley, and it really was 3 days to take inventory and just be with God and see what he wanted to say to me.
5: About four or five years ago now, I was actually healed of clinical depression. And it was like, it still is one of the more profound moments of my life that I can't explain. But I know that I'm living and walking in the like miracle of it.
6: It's a miracle that I'm here, that I'm standing here. Like, it's just, it's so, words don't describe the odds of it, me making it through are astronomical. It's like making it to the Olympics. It's like, it's so, there's so few people that get the opportunity to do this. And the fact that the Lord allowed me an opportunity to break through and be seen and provided me with the talent to sustain the series, it's just, it blows my mind.
1: The Star Wars franchise continues in the new film Star Wars, The Mandalorian and Grogu. Take a look as the Mandalorian and his apprentice set out on a thrilling adventure.
7: We've all heard stories of the Mandalorian bounty hunter and a child.
8: I only hunt Imperial war criminals. I'll take out every bad guy in your deck of cards.
9: Star Wars has always been about spiritual growth and always been about, you know, you look at the whole Anakin saga and you see the ups and downs and how you are a result of your choices and how it's not always easy to make the right choice, but that there is a benefit to acting in an honorable way and that the Force aligns with that.
10: Action!
11: To me, Star Wars has always been about creatures, and I think it dates back to when I saw it when I was a kid. It all felt unified in this world, made the world even more compelling.
8: Hey, never touch the buttons.
11: We really wanted to bring an assortment of droids and creatures to this movie.
12: Are you scared? You should be.
13: I could get a little emotional talking about Grogu. That deep emotional connection exists in the way that the original Star Wars characters existed for me as a kid.
11: He's slowly coming of age, finding his own power.
12: I like this kid.
14: All I see is his little face. You cannot but fall in love with that little face.
11: We have Grogu, we have Anzalans again.
15: Good shot, baby.
12: Yes!
11: We're embracing a lot of tradition, bringing in all sorts of creative disciplines.
16: Close for the night. Thank you.
11: You use all of these techniques to ground things, to make you feel like you're in a real place with real characters, even though you've never seen these creatures or these droids before. It all works together, and Star Wars is unique for that.
9: Star Wars has always been about everybody coming together and cheering for these really curated experiences, almost like a ride.
17: It's inviting you in to go on this ride, but the ride, hopefully by the end, it's so great, you just don't want to get off of it.
8: What are you waiting for?

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1: 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You know, music helps us to bring you this show each and every week, and this week's soundtrack comes from Momo Boy. Take a listen and you'll hear why Cold Hands is what's playing in my ear this week.

0: Momo reminds us of her big sister for sure. On that musical note, we are just about out of time for this week's edition of Studio 5. So let's take a quick look at next week's rundown. He's an original member of the Newsboys.
1: I was the grandfather of the band.
0: John James shares what happened when the band asked him to leave and where he's finding hope in dark moments.
2: Take me inside the moment the band asked you to leave.
1: Ouch. There was a side of me that I wanted to open this can of worms. I wanted a way out because I couldn't carry the burden and the dysfunction of the hypocrisy any longer. So one side of me wanted out, but the other side of me wanted to hold on.
0: Please join us for that and so much more come next week. As for this week, we've got time for just one more thing. Let's give the final word to recording artist Jeremy Rosato.
3: Let's talk about what happened in between American Idol and The Voice.
4: Yeah.
3: You took on a big responsibility.
4: I did.
3: What happened?
4: Yeah, I became a dad to my niece, right? So my biological niece has been legally my daughter for almost 12 years now.
3: Wow.
4: And so, yeah, I can't. I sit with you and I cry.
3: I want to cry.
4: I feel the presence of the Holy Spirit here in this
3: too.
4: tour lot and these buses, man. He's been good to me, man. And I became a dad to my niece. And so my daughter, who's the greatest thing that's ever happened to me. She's 23 now.
3: Wow.
4: Wild, right? She's in college and she's doing great, but in that season of life, right after the show, you know, I went to Nashville to start to pursue the music thing. And I remember when my mom got custody of my daughter, I was 13 and my daughter was 2 then. And I know that that's complicated. Mm-hmm. You put the numbers together. Mm-hmm. But even when I was 13 and my little girl was 2 years old, I remember making a promise to God that if he provided, I would make sure she had everything she needed for the rest of her life. And I just saw a moment in which I remembered that promise to God right after Idol. And I don't know, there was just a decision made to put down the dream. And I got a job at a church so that I could have health insurance for me and my kid and a salary. And I love the local church and I love leading worship. I always felt called to do this outside the four walls. But at the same time, love motivated me to put the dream down and provide for my kid. And man, God fathered me so that I could father her.
0: Jeremy, thank you. That's a great final word for this edition of Studio 5 and for this week's look at uplifting entertainment. Until next time, make time to uplift someone around you, and then please come on back and see where Studio 5 takes you next week. Bye-bye. Thank you for watching.
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0: Noah's Ark. Has the location been found? Well, Andrew Jones of Noah's Ark Scans is here to explain his findings. Let's welcome him here to Newsmakers. Can you talk generally from a 30,000 foot view about the evidence that you believe does back the existence of the Ark? And by the way, you are on site right now, right in front of the place where you believe some of this evidence is.
1: Thank you for having me back on. Yes, I am here in the mountains of Ararat. We're just beside the Iranian border here in eastern Turkey. And in this area, many expeditions have gone here in the past, from looking on the big mountain, which is right over here, actually, the big Mount Ararat. And then, of course, the Durupnar boat formation here that Ron Wyatt and others investigated in the 1980s. And so we're back in the news because of the evidence, the soil analysis, the GPR scans being reanalyzed by professionals. And again, it just brings more and more data to this site. That's why we're excited to share it. I came out here in 1997. I was in college. I came out here as a tourist just to see it myself. I got interested really wanting to pursue more than just taking pictures. I met up with Dr. Sally Bayraktutan, who's a retired now professor of geology from Ataturk University at that time. And he had been studying this site even up to today because he's still around. He's been studying this region and site for many decades. And he really believed that this is the best possible candidate for Noah's Ark. And so I asked him some of the questions about the geology and why people say it's a rock or it's a syncline or a mud that's went around a rock and things like that. And he gave me the details about, you know, what's going on at the site and why he thinks it's more than that. And so then in 2019, with the history, actually the Science Channel was here. And with permission from the Turkish government, we were out here scanning for a Science Channel documentary film. And that's when we did the GPR at that time. And we did two different types of scanning that would go at different depths. That material, initially, the report coming from that expedition showed right angles and some parallel lines. And it was an American archaeologist who was not part of our team who analyzed that. And he said, look, if you were to do an excavation, I would say do it right here because I'm seeing a series of right angles about 7 meters down or 21 feet. So we gave this raw data to an American geophysicist. She said, look, about 4 meters down, there is a tunnel, a series of voids that connects that goes from the pointed top end all the way to a little past where there's a big boulder in the middle. And she said, it's following the center line of the boat formation. And then she saw a broken up one on the inside edge of this boat perimeter. And so she said, these are, you know, voids. This is something that hasn't filled in yet. And so she thought that was very interesting. And then at the center of this boat formation, she found an almost squarish shape. I call it a central atrium, but this center void that goes down almost 40 feet, 13 meters below the surface. And that's actually where our data bottoms out. And so we have this tunnel leading to a central cavity, and then we're having right below that, and this is something we haven't even released yet, right below where this the central hallway or corridor is, this tunnel, you're seeing these very faint series of parallel lines and right angles as if they're support beams for the floor. You could say if this was a natural object, I mean, a man-made object, you know, something that's not just random. You're seeing this whole thing, and it's going down in depth, so it's not a shallow feature.
0: Let me ask you really quick on that, because that's the question a lot of people have. You know, for so many years, people, obviously they built a visitor center there. There's been speculation. Why has it taken so long to get in there and actually look, right? That's the question people have.
1: Things move very slowly here. you know, I live out here most of the year, or I should say half the year. And so when you're meeting with these officials, it's either the same story or they say, well, talk to someone, and then you're just kind of waiting around. So, you know, we'll see what happens.
0: So, okay, you are standing in front of this mountain where you believe the Ark could be. Can you show them right now where that formation is? I think they can probably see it, but can you kind of point it out so they can see?
1: Yeah,
0: let
1: me turn my camera just a little bit more. So right behind me, so this is there's a central boulder that people mistakenly think it's bedrock, but the ERT scans show that it's actually a huge boulder. And now in this mud flow, this is a big earth flow that where the mountainside, you know, hundreds of thousands or whatever it was, 1,000 years ago, whatever, we don't know the date yet, but it collapsed. And in this mud flow, you do see this boat

0: formation, and there's a lot of boulders in it. This boulder actually, it's the same type of rock that's found at the very, very top at this, there's kind of a Saddleback Crescent ridge there. It's limestone full of fossils, fossilized coral. But when you see that boulder, this is the edge of it. This is the western side I'm standing on. And it goes all the way there, and then I'm kind of drawing, looking at my camera. But that's the boat shape in the valley floor. So that's about 6,500 feet elevation. We're about 1,500 feet off the valley floor here. And all this material around me, according to Dr. Salibar Tuton, this is sedimentary rock, so laid down by the flood. This is, it's not, there is mixed inside, like the mud flow itself, this earth flow around it, is a melange of different types of rocks. There are basalt, like volcanic rock inside, but most of it is sedimentary rock. You see even that red rock up there, it's sedimentary rock, the boulders, limestone. And so all of this is evidence for water being in this area. Of course, the fossils we found here. But this is the formation that got everyone interested. And we keep hearing this thing that, oh no, this is found all over the place in this area. So why is this thing unique? That is totally not true. This is the only one, first of all, what really got people interested was the boat shape and then measuring it to be 300 cubits. You know, if you find a boat shape anywhere in the world and you're thinking it's Noah's Ark and it's like 1,500 feet long, then it's not matching the biblical record. So if this thing didn't match the biblical record, it was just a random shape out here, then no one would have gotten interested. But because you have that exact length, you can see why people got excited about it back in the 60s.
1: Well, I so appreciate you breaking it all down. We're going to keep having you back as new developments unfold. And thank you for being on site there so you can kind of show us and we can actually see it and not just talk about it. And we appreciate your time today.
0: Thank you for having me again.
1: You can watch the full interview with Andrew Jones on CBN's YouTube page. Also, be sure to head on over to cbn.com/supernatural to watch Investigating the Supernatural, Angels and Demons. We'll be right back in just a moment with more Newsmakers.
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6: I wanted to be a boy one week. I wanted to be a girl next week. It was constantly like that, confusion always in my mind. I always felt like I was more in tune to femininity.
7: At 16, Tommy decided it was time to give in to those desires. Now addicted to meth, he dropped out of school and began frequenting gay chat rooms and nightclubs.
6: I had an internal knowing that it was just wrong.
7: Despite his doubts, Tommy started taking female hormones and making plans to have a sex change operation. Tommy was doing drugs with his brother and sister when he felt an oppressive, paralyzing fear.
8: Terrified, Tommy left the house and went to his mom, who had recently committed her life to Christ.
6: I had to cry out to God because I just knew in that moment that he was the only one that was able to help me. So I remember just telling him, I'm sorry of the lifestyle that I was living. I just went into this deep place of repenting and asking for forgiveness. If Jesus did it for me, he could do it for you. We all need a savior. We all come from a place of brokenness.
1: Welcome back to Newsmakers. Next up, Dr. Jeremiah Johnston pushes back on claims about the location of Noah's Ark. He has a response to Noah's Ark scans, so let's welcome him here to the show to break it all down. You pushed back gently on this, and you know what I love about your journey and your story is that you know you're an academic. You know the New Testament and the Old Testament incredibly well. What is it that sort of convinces you that maybe some of those claiming they know where Noah's Ark is might have it wrong?
9: Well, let me just say this, Billy. I'm always honored to be on with you because you're a thinker. And we need to be Christian thinkers. The great commandment is to love God with our heart, soul, and mind, right? And so one thing I know is there are fine Christians who are utterly convinced that this is the site of Noah's Ark. And so I want to say this in the most pastoral of terms. I want it to be true. I wish it was. It's just not. And do I believe in a global flood? Yes. Do I believe Genesis should be taken literally? Yes. But this site has been in the headlines since 1959. And we need to stop sharing it. We need to be more critical in how we approach it. And the problem is the evidence just does not support the claims that are being made by some very fine Christians. And I want to be very clear about that. These are very sincere people, but sincerity does not equal truth. And we have to hold the Bible to the highest of critical standards. And we cannot privilege it just because of faith. We have to understand based on evidence that we have an evidence-based faith. And so what we see happening right now with this ground-penetrating radar, GPR, I've used it. I've been to the archaeological sites. It's very reliable. If you and I want to go look in the dry sands of Egypt, for example, in Oxyrhynchus for biblical manuscripts, but it's totally unreliable in mountainous geographical areas. Does that make sense?
1: It does. No, it does. And I think, you know, one of the things, just so people understand this, because, and I think people know this about you because you've been everywhere over the last couple of years talking about a lot of different things, but your new book, The Jesus Discoveries, 10 Historic Finds That Bring Us Face to Face with Jesus, you're looking at archaeological discoveries. You have no problem with doing that. In fact, you love doing that because it points people back to the Lord. So it's not that you're opposed to that. It's that you're talking about the technology here from your perspective, not really providing the evidence that people say that it does. Here's the other question about this that I think is really interesting. It's an important one. There's a site that since 1959 people have been talking about. And in fact, Turkey even installed a visitor center there because it was so popular.
9: True. Yeah.
1: So you have to wonder, why has nobody dug there then, right? Because like that would be the thing you would expect would have happened after all these decades. I don't know if you have any insight on that. To me, that's what would solve the puzzle.
9: Well, I do have insight. We have a nonprofit called Christian Thinkers Society, and we would happily accept about $500,000 of your donations to actually go dig there, but we're not going to find anything. I can tell you that the GPR is unreliable. The right angles, the areas where it shows that there could be water penetration, they're just not accurate with what we know. I mean, I say this again. I want it to be true. I wish it was, but it's not. You can see the same kind of geographical formations when you fly into places like Las Vegas. And so it's very important that we understand that as Christians, we do not want to engage in speculation and sensationalism. We have so much truth on our side, Billy, that we don't have to appeal to egregious levels of, oh, because the scan of a GPR, which is like the equivalent of a metal detector, says that there could be shafts and right angles. You're going to find that in any mountainous terrain in eastern Turkey. And there's nothing unique about this. It's clickbait. And I just want believers to be careful that we never go beyond the evidence, because we have enough truth on our side to win people to Jesus Christ.
1: Well, and, you know, I think that, you know, we've kind of covered that now. I mean, we've gone into it, and I want to talk about another thing before I let you go after here. And I appreciate you doing this, because it is important that we cover both sides of this. You have people out there and they sincerely believe, like you were saying, that
9: absolutely
1: this is the site. And I think, look, at the end of the day, those people have even said, maybe we're wrong. Maybe we'll find out we're wrong. So it is going to be interesting if there are ever any, it just, again, it makes you, it's like, okay, we've had all this time. Why haven't we done it? And if we do, and I know it's expensive and you need permission. So if that does happen and then it's proven wrong, people will move on, I'm sure, to another site. Do you think, let me ask you this, do you think it's possible that the actual site would have remains somewhere? Like, is it possible we could find those remains at any point? Or do you think no?
9: It's plausible, but as a believer, I really don't care, because I'm so focused on the death, burial, and resurrection of Jesus Christ. And so is it plausible? Yes. But to say the claims that many associated with this dig have said, that they have found the Ark of the Covenant, they have the actual blood of Christ, there are chariot wheels, in the Red Sea that they've discovered. Billy, that's just not honest. And again, all of the scripture, all 753,000 words of the English translation of scripture points to one fact and one fact alone, that Jesus died for our sins according to scripture, that he was buried. And then as he quotes Hosea 6, 2 and 3, he was raised from the dead on the third day. And so whether it's the Ark of the Covenant or Noah's Ark, these are fascinating things that have a historical perspective, but they're not important to my essential doctrine, because my essential doctrine is Jesus's death and resurrection on my behalf. Does that help people? I want it to help Christians that I hopefully find it, but it's not a hill to die on. I mean, I hope to talk to Moses someday and be like, what were you, you know, where did you think it landed, you know, in Genesis? But it, my faith isn't hinging on it. And so we have to be so careful as believers that we don't sensationalize and go beyond the evidence.
1: I appreciate your approach to this too, because I think these are difficult topics sometimes to push back, and you did it really gently and lovingly, the way we should as Christians. And so I appreciate your approach to all of this.
9: Well, I hope I'm wrong. I hope I'm proven wrong. I hope we can find Noah's Ark, but my faith doesn't hinge on it. And I appreciate, honestly, Billy, your scholarship and your ability to bring us together to have these important conversations. That's where truth lies, and I appreciate you having me.
1: Well, you've now heard both sides of the Noah's Ark debate. You can decide for yourself. And as for CBN, we'll keep covering new developments as they unfold. We'll be right back in just a moment with more Newsmakers.
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0: Welcome back to Newsmakers on the CBN News Channel. For our final segment, we have Troy Miller, head of the National Religious Broadcasters. He has filed a complaint with the FCC against Jimmy Kimmel. Let's welcome Troy to the show to explain why. Jimmy Kimmel is once again under fire, this time over a recent monologue targeting President Donald Trump. Troy Miller, there's a lot to break down here. Thank you for joining me today.
1: Oh, thanks for having me.
0: All right, so let's just start. For those who have somehow missed this, and I don't think many have, but in case they have, what did Kimmel say that has led to so much, you know, frustration and debate?
1: Well, so we had the media correspondents dinner, the annual dinner that's held in Washington, D.C. was coming up, and Kimmel decided to do kind of a mock, like he was at the dinner in his monologue earlier this week. And so as he did that, they put a bunch of old footage in, and he made this joke towards the first lady. The camera goes, shows the first lady, you know, supposedly sitting in the audience, and then he says to her, "Well, you look pretty good for an expected widow," you know. So he makes this comment about her being an expected widow, coming up to a widow. This to a woman whose husband, the president of the United States, has had two assassination attempts on his life. And so at the minimum, you could say this joke was about as disrespectful to the first lady and to the office. But I think we all know the worst of it is these kinds of jokes really do incite violence out there in our culture today.
0: Well, and that's why your organization, National Religious Broadcasters, you've requested that the FCC actually investigate that. And, you know, you put out a statement on this. Talk about the decision as an organization to push for that.
1: We did, you know, because at the root of what we do here at the NRB, we are the defenders of freedom of speech, first rights, freedom of the present, freedom of religion. But there are boundaries in our society, as you know. You can't walk into a movie theater and yell fire. You know, you can't incite violence. And that's clearly written into the Federal Communications Code and into the law. And so I consulted with our general counsel, Mike Ferris. We went looked at this. We looked at the footage over and over again, and we decided that really Jimmy Kimmel crossed that line. And so we put a complaint into the FCC asking them to investigate this under those guidelines.
0: You know, at some point, too, I know Disney has been under fire, obviously, because they're the parent organization for Jimmy Kimmel's show, essentially, the network that it's on. It'll be interesting to see if they respond or do anything. What are you hoping to see happen in this case with the FCC? They investigate it, and what do you want to see happen from there?
1: Well, look, we see too much of this going on in the airwaves, especially in the media and out of Hollywood. And it's had real world consequences. You know, we've just come off, like I said, two assassination attempts on the president. We had Charlie Kirk's assassination. We've had multiple school shootings that have gone on, and just a number of other things. So we think it's time that the Federal Communications really cracks down on this kind of speech. So we're hoping that, first of all, that they'll do the investigation, they'll look into this, and then if it meets the criteria of speech that was inciting violence, the ABC and Jimmy Kimmel should pay a price for this.
0: You know, what was your reaction? Let's just talk about what happened at the White House Correspondents' Dinner, because obviously incredibly shocking, a historic moment. We have never seen anything like that happen. You know, at the event, the Washington Hilton is a very popular hotel for a lot of events, the prayer breakfast. You know, I think you've been there many times. I've been there many times. Mm-hmm. You know, I was there last year at last year's White House Correspondents' Dinner, did not go this year. But when you saw the headlines, when you saw what happened, what went through your heart and your mind?
1: Well, the first thing that went through my heart was everybody okay? Because you know, these events can turn into, I mean, there were, you know, literally, I think the ballroom holds 2,500 people there for that. There were multiple receptions going on different floors. My daughter, who's our director of communications, was actually at one of those receptions. So the first thing in my mind was to grab my phone and text her, "Where are you? You okay? Is everything good?" But then also to immediately, Billy, I immediately started praying for the people in that building and praying for their safety and the safety of law enforcement who has to deal with this. But I really just closed my eyes and I was like, not again, Lord. We've had another one go off. Not again.
0: You know, one last thing I wanted to ask you about. Jimmy Kimmel has been responding to this now, basically claiming that this was an age gap joke, that, you know, that he was making a joke about the fact that there's a big age gap between Melania Trump and Donald Trump. When you saw his reaction and his response to the outrage, what did you think about that?
1: Spin. The first thing word that came in my mind was spin. This is a spin. I've watched that clip over and over and over again, and there was nowhere in there that you would have gotten any indication that what he was referring to was the age gap between Donald Trump and his wife, Melania. As a matter of fact, you know, we know how healthy Trump is. He just had his annual physical as a president, and so he can spin it any way he wants. But I think we all know what he was talking about was the elimination of the president.
0: Well, Troy Miller, I appreciate you taking the time as always today. Thank you so much.
1: Thanks for having me.
0: You can read more about this story at cbnnews.com. We'll continue to cover new developments as they unfold, and we'll be right back in just a moment with more Newsmakers.
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18: Well, welcome to Miracle Living Today. I'm Gordon Robertson.
19: Hey, everyone, and I'm Ashley Key. Each week, we'll show you true stories of people who've encountered God's supernatural power. And through that, they overcome the impossible.
18: Well, Jessica's baby was just barely alive. Doctor said it would only be a matter of time before his final heartbeat. In the couple's devastation, they turned to God in prayer and received a miracle.
20: I sensed God just saying, in this moment, while you really don't know what I'm asking of you, I want you to say yes. And I just said, okay, Lord.
21: Jessica and Mike Tomey were thrilled to be the parents of two boys. Now expecting their third child was no different.
20: It was exciting. We were, ready to have another kid. They thought maybe it might be a girl, but they couldn't get a good look.
21: But with Jessica now in her second trimester, the ultrasound didn't confirm the gender. Instead, it showed the baby's growth was 4 weeks behind, and Jessica's amniotic fluid was low. Their doctor told them the baby would not survive.
20: He said, whenever the heartbeat stops, we'll have to just, you're so far along, we'll have to induce you and deliver a dead baby. I don't think there's any way you can really at all prepare for that kind of news as a mom. And I remember obviously being so sad, but to be quite honest, I was terrified.
22: That was the hardest thing for me, the idea that there was still going to be a birth.
23: The baby was going to be delivered, it was going to not be alive. That was really, really, really heavy.
21: Back at work, Mike managed to keep his emotions in check. But later that night,
23: everyone was asleep, and it was the first time I was by myself with the news, and I just laid on the floor and I just cried.
21: Now their focus shifted from getting the baby room ready to planning a funeral. The couple shared the news with family and friends, asking them to pray for comfort and strength.
20: It's like, Lord, how could I possibly live through that experience? I can't even honestly imagine anything more horrible. And I just knew that I was going to have supernatural strength to be able to get over that fear.
21: Then came the task of telling their oldest son, 4-year-old Tyler.
20: Said, this baby is not growing in mommy's tummy, and it looks like he's going to die, and he's going to go be with Jesus in heaven, and we're all going to be very sad and miss him. And his response was, well, I'm not going to let that happen. I'm going to lock all the doors.
21: Over the next few days, the couple still struggled to accept the news, especially since the baby was still alive. That is, until Jessica read an article about a woman's miraculous healing from cancer through prayer.
20: I remember just having this sense of peace that, all right, Lord, the baby is not dead yet. And I just feel called to pray in accordance with your will. You always ask us to ask you for things. And I said, I'm just asking you for a miracle.
21: Although struggling with doubt and fear, Mike came alongside his wife, asking for a miracle. Over the next week, their community enveloped the Tomeys in prayer.
23: It was everything to have other people pray and to join you in prayer and to see the body of Christ come together, regardless of their denominational background. It was beautiful.
21: Jessica also attended a special healing prayer service with a friend.
20: That was a moment of spiritual healing for me. Sitting there, kneeling in the pew, waiting my turn to go be prayed for, I wasn't afraid anymore.
21: Then a couple of days later, Jessica had another ultrasound. The baby's heart was still beating.
20: I had such a peace that, okay, Lord, whatever your will is here, I'm good with it. But there was a lot of hope.
21: And that hope grew. So much, in fact, that Jessica asked her friends to pray not just for peace and comfort, but that her amniotic fluid would increase and that the baby would double in size. Then 2 weeks after getting the bad news, Jessica went in for another ultrasound.
20: He's like, this is really weird. The baby's actually doubled in size. And then I knew exactly what he was about to say next. And the amniotic fluid has increased. The doctor said, I don't have any explanation for you. I said, we don't need an explanation. We've had a lot of people praying for us. I said, well, whoever's praying for you, can they pray for me too?
23: I love the expression on the nurse's and doctor's face compared to when it was the bad news, because they're still perplexed. All of a sudden, the story has changed. It was unbelievable.
21: There was one brief scare when Jessica got an infection at 6 months. But again, with prayer, she and the baby pulled through. Then on June 26th, Samuel Gerard Tomey was born at full term, a little small at 5 pounds, 9 ounces, but perfectly healthy.
20: I don't think I even have words to express the emotion I felt of seeing that baby that I had prayed for. It was so tiny and just so precious, but so perfect.
23: So to see him, it was transformational. It was wonderful. It was the best.
21: By his 1 month checkup, Samuel had gained 3 pounds. A few years later, Mike and Jessica went on to have a little girl, Stella. Today, Samuel is a healthy, happy little boy. But Mike and Jessica say that's not the only miracle God performed.
20: The biggest miracle that happened was the miracle that God did inside of my heart before he healed my baby, and that he made me okay with whatever it was that was going to happen.
23: It's beautiful that God allowed us to have this child and gifted us with this. But the real transformation is knowing that we have a good God who loves us. The only thing that really matters is our relationship with him.
18: And that is the key, knowing that he is a good God and that he wants to have a relationship with you. He wants to heal you. It's the power of prayer, but the prayer that comes from relationship, where you know how much he loves you. In my life, those miracles happen. Faith works through love. It's when you realize how great is his love towards us. While we were sinners, he died for us. How much more does he have to prove that he loves you? So you don't have to go begging. You go receiving. And when you expect that, well, then miracles happen. So, Ashley, how's this principle worked out in your life?
1: Oh, my goodness. I had one of my best friends, her mother was diagnosed with cancer, mm-hmm. and it was pretty terminal. I personally had never seen anybody look so ill, and it really looked like death was upon her, and that's essentially what the doctors told her. So it was pretty devastating. My best friend had also lost her father to a brain tumor. So it was really tough. And oftentimes, I'm sure a lot of people are watching, it can be tough to have that faith. But when you just when you see the symptom, exactly. But when you put your faith in Jesus alone, and that's what we stood on. We just stood on the fact that Jesus is a miracle-working God. He still does miracles today. You know, her mother will not die, but live and declare the good works of the Lord. And I'm so happy to say that she is well. She is cancer-free. This was like 2 years ago. She wasn't even meant to live past 2 years. And so it's
18: the doctors predicted death.
1: Yeah.
18: God came in and said, no,
1: yeah,
18: life.
1: Exactly.
18: He and decreed just, life over her.
1: Yeah. Prayed over her. Just had a community of people really praying and believing that God can do it and that he would do it. And he did. So praise God.
18: Yeah. In that story, Jessica read a magazine article about someone who got healed from cancer. And that was enough to give her the faith to believe for her own baby. Well, we have a magazine for you. It's called Miracle Living Today. We're going to be showing you on this program miracle stories. We're going to be praying for you. But this magazine also has stories of people who have seen God answer prayer. And to get your free copy, let me underline, it's free. All you have to do is call us. 1-800-700-7000, or you can text us. 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We want to encourage you. We want to encourage your faith, let you know God wants to do things. What he did for others, he will do for you.
19: Amen. All right. Well, coming up, he spent 2 weeks in a coma and made 3 trips to heaven.
2: I've seen Jesus. I know he's there. He's asked me to do this, and this is what I'm doing.
19: He'll tell you what else he saw in heaven. Plus, we'll be praying for you and your needs, so don't go away.
3: I was angry, hurt, out of control. It's like I didn't even care about life. I knew of God, but I didn't know him. It has to be a better plan for my life than this. I'm tired, Lord. Help me. Help me, Lord. Help me. My heart totally changed. I felt the overwhelming love now. I had been set free from all the hurt. I started learning the love of God that changed everything within me.
4: I was Muslim for 4 years. I had spells cast on me and just everything you can think of. I never got what I was looking for. There was no real power to change my life. I had tried everything. It was just came to a point where it was like, you know what? I don't want to do this anymore. The little old lady at the church, she'd come and get me. She prayed for me, and all I know is I felt the love of God. We would read from Genesis to Revelation, and we just went deep in the Word of God. Everything about me, even my very countenance, began to change after that point. And now I just have a desire to see them experience the loving kindness of God that I have experienced, to see that true change is possible and that what you thought that you were looking for can only be found in Christ.
19: When life gets tough, it can be hard to believe things will get better. But what's the secret to finding true peace when things feel hopeless? You're about to find out.
5: As my head hits the pillow, I pull the blankets tight. I realize for a moment this was the only darkness I never had to fight. There's a stillness that once was cherished, a stillness only night could bring. But when silence turns into chaos, you start running from that very thing. Everything changes in a moment because life is full of twists and turns. Some corners are met with anticipation, others just hit deep and it burns. Sometimes stuff can happen, a moment you'd never expect, and everything you thought you stood on starts crumbling and you feel completely wrecked. Your foundation begins to shake and you question if it was ever even there, because the moment confusion crept in, what once felt steady lies in pieces everywhere. Questions turn into doubts and doubts mutate into unbelief. And before you know it, you've walked away thinking you might find some relief. But the newfound freedom, it doesn't last. All that's really happened is too much time has passed. And during all that time, you've let emptiness take a hold. You work so hard to be free just to continue being controlled. It pulls you down, it binds you tight. Your body's continuously battling, your mind wavers between fight or flight. Exhaustion hit a long time ago. Desperation became your new best friend. In a war between wanting change but unsure of how it will ever end, you reach slowly, take a step to what you thought you once knew, only to realize it feels different, unfamiliar. Trust was broken and the distance grew. Fear stops you in your tracks, shouts loud to halt right there. He didn't help you in the past. This will never get you anywhere. And yet the struggle continues. You don't want to be on either side, but there is no middle ground, and so everyone has to decide. A beautiful friend, she very suddenly died. During our final goodbye, she looked me in the eyes and said, "He was always by your side." He never ignored your prayers, never left you alone or didn't care. During those toughest moments, she hugged me once more and whispered, "He was always right there." I never shared my struggles with her, yet somehow she knew what to say. Those were the last words she spoke to me. They hit deep despite trying to push them away. We all find ourselves with choices. We hit crossroads throughout our years. Do I trust in what deep down I know is true, or do I stay bound in my doubts and my fears? Life is really, really hard. And sometimes it pushes you beyond what you can bear. You can lose your grip, become unbalanced, fall victim into the valley of despair. But what I know is that one side is empty and the other contains a joy, a deep purpose, love, and significance that the enemy will relentlessly try to destroy. And so today, as I make another choice, I encourage you to make one too. Don't give up when it feels desperate. He sees you and knows you and will carry you through. You might not feel it or know the answers on when or how, but know that he has a plan and that he loves you right now. We all have to pick a side. There is no neutral land. So today I turn my back on darkness and choose to hold his hand.
19: Wow, what an inspiring piece. And I just feel like the Lord wants to tell you that you have a friend in him. He is right there with you. And trust me, I know when you're going through tough times, it can be hard to believe that. But believe it today. You have a friend in Jesus. What a wonderful Savior we have. A Savior that knows what it feels like to be betrayed. A Savior who knows disappointment. A Savior who knows not just emotional pain, but also physical pain. He understands it all. What a Savior, what a friend we have in Jesus. And if you're going through a tough time and you hear people telling you, choose Jesus, have you been praying? Where's your faith at? And you just kind of ignore them because you've been hurt. You've felt like God has abandoned you. I'm here to tell you that he hasn't. He's been right beside you the whole time. Yea, though I walk through the valley of the shadow of death, you are with me. Your Savior, the Good Shepherd, Jesus, the King of all kings and Lord of lords, the one who is sitting at the right hand of the Father, who's interceding for you. That is the person who's been beside you, who you can rely on, who you can cling to in your darkest hour, because he is for you, he sees you, and he loves you. I pray and hope that those words encourage you if you're struggling right now, and if you need more encouragement, if you need prayer, you need people to come alongside of you to continue to inspire and encourage you in your faith, please give us a call. We have amazing prayer warriors who are ready, willing, and able to come alongside of you and pray with you for you and your needs. So give us a call, 1-800-700-7000. God bless you. Gordon.
18: Well, we believe in miracles on this show, and we want to show you one that happened to Landon Whitley. When he was 8 years old, Landon hopped into his parents' Pontiac Sunfire and took a trip to heaven.
6: I didn't see what he was yelling at. I didn't see the ambulance coming, but I remembered him yelling. That was the last thing I heard from him.
21: On a Sunday morning in 1997, Julie Kemp, her husband Andy, and their 8-year-old son Landon were driving home from church when an ambulance returning to its station broadsided their car in an intersection. Andy died instantly. Rescuers stabilized Julie, but did not realize there was a third passenger in the car.
6: They couldn't see his body because of the damage that was done to the driver's side of the car, and Landon was sitting behind his dad. And when they saw Landon's shoe, it took a deeper search for his body. When they pulled Landon out from the back of the car, he was not breathing. And they all started working on him right away to bring him back.
21: Landon was resuscitated and life flighted to Carolina's Medical Center. He died 2 more times that day, and both times he was brought back to life. Doctors didn't give Julie much hope for his survival.
6: They told me that if he lived, which did not look good, but that if he lived, that he would be like an 8-year-old baby, that he would not know how to walk or talk or to eat. I was so desperate that that was okay. I would take that just to have him. He was all that I had.
21: At her husband's funeral, Julie remembers feeling abandoned by God.
6: I was very disappointed, heartbroken. And while I'm sitting at the funeral, I'm fussing at God. I don't understand why this happened. I don't understand why he didn't send angels to protect us. But in the very next breath, I'm praying as hard to him as I've ever prayed in my life for Landon to live.
21: Landon had suffered massive head trauma during the accident and remained in a coma.
6: He's hooked up to all kinds of machines to keep him alive. And there are no signs. There's nothing good or bad. They see nothing happening. I kept praying that he would open his eyes.
21: After 2 weeks in a coma, Landon opened his eyes. To everyone's amazement, he had no brain damage. But in the midst of her joy, Julie knew she had to tell Landon about his father.
6: He had scars on his face, and his head was just full of hurt. And I didn't want to hurt him anymore. So I asked Landon. I said, Landon, do you know where your dad is at? And he told me, yes, I know where he's at. I saw him in heaven.
21: Landon is now grown, but still clearly remembers his amazing experiences in heaven.
2: I remember being able to see my dad and his friend, Olin Palmer, who had passed away less than a month before he did, also in a car accident, and Olin's son, Neil Palmer, who had died on a four-wheeler years before. Never one of us said a word to each other, but we were just all standing there.
6: He looked over to me and says, oh, Mom, by the way, I forgot to tell you, I saw your other two kids. And I just looked at him because I wasn't sure what he was talking about. But I had two miscarriages before Landon was born. We had never shared that with Landon. He did not know that we had lost two children before him.
2: I knew that they were my siblings, even though no one had ever told me about them. Just being in heaven, I guess you know your own, or you know who everyone is.
21: He says each time he died, he had a different experience in heaven. During the third time, he says he met Jesus and was given a mission.
2: It was almost as if like a preview of a movie to where you only get to see certain bits and pieces of things. Jesus came to me and told me that I have to go back to earth and be a good Christian and tell others about him.
21: Today, through Grief Share, Landon and Julie use their story to help others who are struggling with loss and in need of hope.
6: I didn't understand in 1997, you know, why God didn't send an angel, but I know that there were angels there, and I know that we were protected, and we are living out what his plan is for us. Instead of staying mad at him, I was able to use the story to help others not to give up and to keep their faith on their grief journey.
2: I just want people to realize that Jesus is real. There is a heaven. There are angels. And to follow his word in the Bible, and life does get better at the end.
21: In her book, Faith Has Its Reasons, Julie says God has used their experience to bring others closer to him and has brought new blessings to them.
6: It is a huge blessing that I get to watch my child tell others about Jesus. He is always willing to let others know that there is a heaven because he's been there.
2: I know I'm doing it for Jesus. I know that he's real. I know that angels are there. I know that there's a heaven. I'm not doing it for someone who I don't know or I've never seen. I've seen Jesus. I know he's there. He's asked me to do this, and this is what I'm doing.
18: And Landon is a miracle. He should have died. He did die. He died three times. But he came back. He should have been incapacitated. But you saw him alive, alert, and on mission to let people know there's a God who loves them, who wants to save them, who wants them to be with him for all eternity. It's amazing news. It's the best news anyone's ever heard. God has a place for you. He's prepared for you so that you can be in fellowship with him for all time. But there's more to it. He wants to be in fellowship with you right now. And he wants his dominion, his kingdom to come to you, where you understand all things work together for good, for those that love God and are called according to his purpose. There's still mysteries to life. Landon's mother is still asking why. But here's what has happened. It's the same thing Jesus said when a man was born blind and was brought to him, the disciples, why? And he says, so that the glory of the Lord would be revealed. We're going to pray for you. Have that thought. Whatever's happened to you, whatever you're going through, have this thought. It's happened so the glory of the Lord would be revealed. Here's a testimony. A viewer wrote in on YouTube, my sister is currently in ICU and has been unconscious for a day. After starting a prayer chain and seeking the Lord's help, she was awake within a few minutes. Prayer works. Praise God.
19: Well, here's another answer to prayer. This is Mina, and they say, my dad was healed of a brain aneurysm stroke. He talks, walks, drives, and can use both sides of his body. It was a miracle healing. Praise God.
18: Awesome. Let's pray. Believe God. Believe that his kingdom wants to come to you. His will wants to be done in your life. All you have to do is say yes to it. Lord God Almighty, we come to you and we come believing that the glory of the Lord will be revealed. So we join together in prayer, and your word says if two or more agree touching anything, it shall be done. So in an act of faith, we reach out and touch that area of the body that needs healing. We come into agreement over it. We proclaim, be it done unto us according to your word. Lord God Almighty, do miracles now. Touch people's bodies, their hearts, their minds, their souls, their spirit. Touch them from the top of the head to the soles of their feet. May they be healed and be restored now. Ashley, God's given you something.
19: Yeah, I believe someone's watching and you've been diagnosed with something that you actually have an enlarged heart. And the doctors are very concerned about this. It causes a lot of issues. It's very, very intense and you're scared. I just believe God is touching you right now and actually shrinking your heart to the size that it was made to be, the normal size, the right functioning size. God is touching you right now. Just receive this miracle from your Father in heaven who sees you, who loves you, in Jesus' name.
18: Someone, you've had a traumatic brain injury, a severe concussion, and in the aftermath, it's difficult for you to lay hold of your thoughts and your memories. It's difficult for you to concentrate, to hold attention. It seems like it's constantly elusive. God is restoring your mind. He's restoring everything with your memory. He's restoring your brain in Jesus' name. Be healed and be made whole. Amen and amen. If you've been healed, let us know. Let us share in your good report. 1-800-700-7000. And we're here for you. We want to pray with you. There's someone standing by to pray for your miracle. Here's a word from Psalms. In times of trouble, may the Lord answer your cry. May the name of the God of Jacob keep you safe.
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Welcome to 700 Club Canada. We are so glad that you've decided to join us. And today and this month, we celebrate National Indigenous History Month. And we are so looking forward to the stories that you are going to hear. I want to pray a prayer of blessing. Lord, we just thank you for our Indigenous family across Canada. And we pray blessing.

I just want to share my story here, how I encountered God and what we're doing in the ministry today. 25 years ago, we experienced a revival in my community. 380 of us got saved out of 1,600 people. And there was such a move of the Spirit of God. I walked into a tent meeting broken, lost, pain, hurt. I lost my driver's license. Lost everything. People came up to me and shared me the gospel. At first, I didn't want nothing to do with it. I just rejected it. And then something started happening to me because I seen testimonies out on the people's lives. I seen joy, I seen peace, I seen love come off of these guys. And I knew their lives before, and they were changed. And so one by one, they were telling me their experiences and testimonies, and I started getting more drawn. As a young kid, I looked for God, 11, 12, 13, 14, 15, 16, and finally I gave up and I said there was no God at that time because I looked for God all my life, I felt, and I started doing drugs and alcohol. May 18th, 2000 came, and that's when I got born again. And I walked into this tent meeting. It was like unconditional love hit my body. I never felt anything like it. It's what they call the agape love, the God kind of love, our Heavenly Father love. And that's what hit me. And I started weeping for 3 full days. When this happened, it changed me and started transforming me. But I knew that the calling of God was to evangelize. After 6 years being with the Lord till 2006, kind of into 2009, I started running from God because I knew the call that God had in my life, and I didn't want it because I didn't fully surrender everything in my life. I didn't fully heal. I didn't fully give everything to the Lord. I still wanted my life and to follow the Lord, but that doesn't work. I went to Mexico, running from the Lord. I was in my hotel room getting ready to go out again. I walked right into the unconditional love of God, and I just started weeping again, and I told God, "What are you doing here?" And God says, "I'm everywhere." "What do you mean, wait? I'm everywhere," he said. God was so good to me. I talked to me for about a couple of hours there in a room, and I just repented. And I said, "Okay, I surrender. I surrender everything in one condition," I said to him. "If you touch the people like you touched me, I will do what you've called me to do." And he said, "Yes, deal. I will do it." When God touches you, you're not the same. He changes you and transforms you from glory to glory. And that's what he's come to do. He's come to change you, transform you, heal you, restore you. Those things that hindered you in your life, God wants to take away. And that's what he did to me that 8 years ago.

I've been going into reserves. I've been going to churches. I've been going to addiction centers. Just God's been just opening doors everywhere, actually in Canada. In this one reserve, there was a lady, one of the leaders in the churches. She had a curvature of the spine, and you could literally feel it and see it. Her husband had to carry her to the altar. God gave me a word for her. And I laid hands on her and I released that word, and the power of God hit her. Like, whoa, it was so amazing. I was trying to catch her, and I couldn't. I wasn't fast enough. But God touched her powerfully, and she hit the ground. You could literally hear her spine straighten out. They're playing powerful praise and worship in that meeting, and she got up and she started to dance. She didn't need no help anymore to be brought up to the front. And that's what's been happening. Heaven coming down, and it changes things and it transforms things. And that's what I experience now when I'm preaching. About 5 to 10 minutes into my preaching, I could feel this shift every time. I knew God has just entered the room, and I knew God is about to touch people. But this

0: one really stood out. It was about 140 kids there. And this one kid came. He hasn't slept for 3 or 4 days. You could tell by his eyes something is wrong. The mother said he hasn't eaten, hasn't slept right, hasn't for about 4 days, 5 days. He took him to everything, all doctors, all everyone, but it seemed that it got worse. He thought he was going to die. His heart was going to give away. That's what he felt. That's what he was telling me. This is what he was saying. So we prayed for him and prayed for him. Finally, boom, something broke. Something shifted. Agape love came into the room, like I usually feel when I'm ministering. And he got set free right there. And he got baptized. He totally forgot that he wasn't sick. He totally forgot that he lost his appetite. He ate about 3 plates of food. He was playing with the rest of the youth. The social worker mother was following him around. He could see the countenance on his face has changed. And he was completely delivered, set free. And he was eating, and he was playing, and he slept like a baby that night. And he looked at me and he said, I want to give my heart to Jesus. See, when the presence of God comes, it changes communities. It changes individuals. It changes leaders. When this heaven comes down, that's the best way I can describe it. And so this one, this is really good. I really like this one. I had a guy call me out of nowhere. I'm here. Me and my wife and my son were just about to go out and have family day. Hi, this is my name, and would you have time to talk? I saw you on YouTube. I was scrolling through the phone, and I saw you on YouTube. And they said, this really ministered to me. It says, would you have time to talk? And I said, yes. He was in a desperate place. He felt like there was no hope, and that was it. He had guns. He had drugs, $10,000 worth of drugs. And he told me his situation. And all of a sudden, the Holy Spirit started speaking to me, and I started telling him the same deliverance I received 8 years ago he was experiencing. Over the phone, I could hear him shouting. I could hear him just getting touched. I could hear him weeping and I could feel that same atmosphere, that shifting atmosphere of heaven coming down, even on that phone call. God is no respecter of person. When you pray, when you believe, it'll happen. Jesus said certain things and people got set free just by the word. After 18 years, her mom was praying for him. This was a drug dealer. And he got radically set free that day. So I've been keeping in touch with him. Still today I am. He phoned me a month later and he said, Wade, I have 22 charges from my past life. But when I prayed for him again, the presence of God came so strong, it hit him. The joy of the Lord broke out in his car. What happened was he couldn't stop laughing when I was praying with him that second time. And the joy of the Lord, unspeakable, it says in the Bible, full of glory, hit him in that vehicle. And he said, it doesn't matter what happens to me now. I'm going to turn myself in. And the thing was, this was so amazing. He went in, and the Spirit of God told me he's not going to go to jail. He thought he was going, but he didn't. He went into the court system. The judge let him go. Like the word that God gave me for him. He says, I have $10,000 worth of drugs. And he put him in a can and burned them all. And you know, when somebody does that, something powerful and radical has changed in his life. Now he doesn't carry drugs, he carries the Bible. And his life, you could tell, when I talk to him, as if it's not the same guy, it's not the same person. But he was set free. We might read the Word of God, but we need to encounter him. We need to know him personally. And that's why it's so exciting in what I do today. Because people are encountering God like never before. See, this is what's happening all over Canada. This is what I'm experiencing, the outpouring of the Spirit of God. It's not just happening in different places, but it's starting to hit rural areas, reserves, like I've never seen before.
1: When God's power is given room to work, it can't be stopped. The presence of God changes individual lives, communities, leaders, and more. What people pray for may take a long time to unfold, but it doesn't mean God is not listening or working. And sometimes it's because of our own responses. Wade's mother prayed for him for 18 years. Wade just wasn't willing to submit to God's voice. But his mother continued to persist in prayer. And when Wade said yes, the power of God was unleashed. Radical change came. When God does a wonderful work in our lives, even those who once rejected God will see it, just like they did for Wade. And in John 12:32, we are reminded that when God is lifted up, he will draw all men unto himself. We only need to lift God higher than ourselves, and God does his own work to save. We lift him up, he draws. An encounter with God changes everything. And as Wade said, he read the word. And many others may do the same. And going through the motions of reading, just like Wade, but not change. What makes a difference is opening our hearts to the change that the word brings. It takes an encounter with God, the Holy Spirit revealing and moving and bringing these words to life and rooting them in our hearts. Maybe you have people in your life that have been living for Christ, and you want that radical change that you see in them. I encourage you to go to God and ask for an encounter with him. He wants you to have one. He will say yes. And when you say yes to him, the greatest exchange will take place. I'd love to pray with you. God, I pray for all those that are seeking you, that they will find you and that they will have a true encounter with God that transforms their lives. You can do it, God. They're open and waiting. In Jesus' name, amen. Please call us for prayer at 855-759-0700 and request our pamphlet, A New Day. Coming up, we share a reminder that no matter how you feel, you are never too broken for God's unfailing love.
2: Have you ever thought to yourself, you know, maybe I'm just too broken? I get that. You know, maybe your past mistakes, your failures, or regrets feel like shattered pieces scattered everywhere. And you wonder if it's even going to be possible to put them back together again. But here's what I'm learning, and here's what is true. Whether something can be restored really depends on whose hands it's in. I'll be honest, I'm not very handy. When something breaks in my house and I try to fix it, more often than not, I actually make it worse. And maybe that's true of life too. When we try to fix ourselves, maybe with our willpower or by being distracted by other things or our quick fixes, these things often end up creating more frustration and honestly, even more brokenness. But in the hands of a master, nothing is beyond restoration, and God is the master restorer. He doesn't just glue the pieces back together. He actually makes them new, stronger, and more beautiful than before. Think about the Apostle Paul. Before meeting Jesus, Paul's life was defined by violence and destruction. He persecuted Christians and caused deep harm. By any standard, his life was, I guess, beyond repair. Yet in 1 Timothy 1:15, he says, "Christ Jesus came into the world to save sinners, of whom I am the worst." Paul didn't hide his brokenness. He brought it to Jesus. And in the hands of the Master, his life was radically transformed. What had been shame became a testimony. What had been destruction became purpose. And the same is true for you and I. Picture it like a weary traveler facing a raging river. On your own, there's no way to cross it, but right in front of you is a bridge. You didn't build it. You just get to step on it, and it will carry you safely to the other side. And that's exactly what God's love does. His grace is the bridge that carries you from your brokenness to your wholeness. And no one is too far gone. In the hands of the Master Restorer, nothing and no one is ever too broken.
3: At 102 years old, Ida Keeling is still moving forward.
4: Exercising is one of the best things ever came out in the world. It just keeps you moving, keeps you functioning all over.
3: Ida's drive has come through a lifetime of hardship, struggles, and something she picked up from her father.
4: I think I was something like him. He don't let nothing keep him down.
3: Born in 1915, Ida grew up in Hell's Kitchen, New York City, not far from Harlem. Her parents owned a grocery store, and were able to provide for Ida and her 7 siblings.
4: Those were special days. So everything was great. The schools were good. You had good friends. So therefore, Harlem was a beautiful place during some of my childhood.
3: Her parents were also Christians, who taught them the values of faith, hard work, and perseverance. They would need all of these traits when in October of 1929, the Great Depression began.
4: So he lost the store and he lost the house. You don't even think about it until you get old enough to realize what a depression really is. 2 words came up back there, make do. I just go with the flow and do the best you can with what you got.
3: Her father began selling produce out of a cart, and they found a new apartment. To help the family, Ida looked for work, but jobs were scarce, especially for a teenage African-American female.
4: Go in there and ask for a job. They will come tell you that we don't hire colored. What kind of foolishness is that? What the color got to do with the power of the people? Just have to stay focused, just like I say. I never go downtown looking for a job or anything and come back empty-handed. I walk until I find something.
3: Then at 17, she landed a job at a sewing factory.
4: I made $6 a week. Whatever they had, I took.
3: For the next 2 decades, Ida continued working and witnessed the tragedy and triumph of World War II and America's return to prosperity. During that time, she married Lawrence Keeling and had 4 children.
4: Your children is always your main thing. I don't care how old they get or what, they're still yours.
3: Then in 1953, she and her husband separated after he became an alcoholic. While Ida persevered as a loving, working mother, another African-American woman was about to make history. On December 1st, 1955, Rosa Parks refused to take her seat in the back of the bus, starting the firestorm that was the civil rights movement.
4: March, protest, and I also been in pickets. There was always some problem. Oh, can't stand here, you can't do this, you can't do it. The law allowed it, but here comes another piece of the law and start trouble.
3: Even as racial tensions and riots spread across the country, Ida hoped and believed for peace and had faith that justice would prevail.
4: There's something out there, some power out there greater than them and their guns. That power is the power of God.
3: In 1964, President Lyndon Johnson signed the Civil Rights Act to begin a process of healing and racial acceptance.
5: We believe that all men are created equal, yet many are denied equal treatment.
4: That was beautiful. Civil rights was beautiful. It brought people together. It also make you feel better about yourself.
3: But the fight for racial equality was far from over, as America rolled into the tumultuous 1960s.
4: Like my father said, that's part of life. Things go wrong when you don't expect it.
3: With racial unrest and Americans fighting and dying in Vietnam, drug use pervaded the country.
4: The drugs really mess up people awful. All the Harlems of America where people don't have nothing. So many of our boys died.
3: Ida's 2 sons, Donald and Charles, served overseas in the military. Both returned and fell into years of drug use. By 1981, both had died because of their drug addictions.
4: That was sad times for me. That's when I felt really lost, really broken down. I was not me. I was just always sad, feeling down in the dumps, wondering what did I do wrong.
3: For the first time, Ida needed help moving forward. So her daughter, Cheryl, had a proposition.
4: She asked me, Mommy, you want to go on a 5K run with me? I said, ain't nothing else working, so I'll go on the run.
3: At 67 years old, Ida ran her first race. And through running, Ida found healing.
4: It helps you feel good. It just gives you something to look forward to, hang on to, and say, I'm gonna make it. Even though it hurts, it's like the Bible says, that too shall pass and it passed.
3: Ida hasn't stopped running since, and over the last 35 years, she's set several records in her age divisions. Today, she stays active with Cheryl, her daughter and coach, speaks on the importance of staying active, and has written a book on her life's journey.
4: I'm going to keep running until I can. I'm 102, and I thank God every night for my blessings and also keeping me focused and alert and helping me move on like I need to move. And that's the end of my story. Mm-hmm.
1: What a lesson we can all learn from Ida. Wow, 104 years old and still running. Her life is a testimony of how God can keep us going in spite of the hardships that we may experience. Ida's choice to physically run has had a lasting impact on her life and is a powerful picture of what God's strength can do in us spiritually. Hebrews 12, verse 1 calls us to throw off everything that weighs us down and run with perseverance. Life is a race, a marathon, not a sprint. It is a journey filled with ups and downs and challenges that can only be overcome as we keep moving forward. And that is what Ida chose to do. The hurts in her life were heavy, and she chose not to stop. And as 1 Corinthians 9:24 says, she is running in such a way as to receive the prize. And the prize here on earth is healing, its comfort, its peace, joy, and strength. Ultimately, our greatest prize is eternity with the Lord in heaven. Life can feel heavy, and at times we may not feel like ourselves. And we may have tried everything else, or even tried nothing at all. I encourage you to keep running the race of faith. Choose to take Jesus as your partner. Nothing and no one else can carry us the way he does. Life can hurt, but God is someone you can always hold on to. He will comfort, strengthen, and sustain you in ways you never thought possible. We have a running partner and a coach who will never leave us, who encourages us, holds us up, and keeps us focused on the prize. Heavenly Father, I pray that your children will keep focused on the prize by holding onto your hand. Keep them close. In Jesus' name, amen. Please call us at 855-759-0700 and request our pamphlet, Faith.

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0: 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Download it today. You will love that you did. And today, I am so excited to think about how it is that God has been working and transforming lives. Ida, who's 104 or 105 years old, is an amazing story. And as we think about Wade's story and how it is that God is working in our Indigenous community, God continues to show us how his transforming power is still at work. He continues to show us how it is that we can trust him and count on him. So I want to encourage you to believe God for great things, because he's at work and he wants to be at work in your lives. Hold on to him and watch what God can do. And one of the ways that we do that is to pray. And so our prayer request today, Amanda asks us, please pray for my brother to be healed quickly and safely and for the Lord to protect him. Lord, we pray for Amanda's brother, heal him and protect him, work in his life and do something transformative. We commit him to you in Jesus' name. And Carrie asks, please pray for my father. He recently had radiation treatment for lung cancer. God, we pray that this lung cancer would be healed, that his treatment would go well, that God, you would take him from this journey into a great life of healing and a testimony of how you work. Bless him today, we pray. In Jesus' name, amen. Our power verse is Psalm 78, verse 4. We will not hide them from their descendants. We will tell the next generation the praiseworthy deeds of the Lord, his power and the wonders he has done. Thank you for joining us.
1: To contact us, visit 700club.ca.

0: I got out of my patrol car and I slipped.
1: I went from having a promising career as a neuroscientist to having a medical death sentence.
2: We started asking at that point, are there healings in the present day that go beyond what modern medicine can accomplish?
3: So how do you know this wasn't psychosomatic, a misdiagnosis, something that was being missed in that process?
1: So what if you look for evidence and don't find it? Are you going to end up losing your faith?
4: 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Why? 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
10: The story of redemption and restoration is a beautiful journey when it's guided by the gospel. The founding member of the Newsboys shares his story today. Welcome to Faith and Culture. I'm your host, Trey Gons Phillips, and today we're talking about the messy but beautiful work of grace and redemption that comes only through the gospel, and we're joined by John James. John, you're the founding lead singer of Newsboys, and I'm grateful to have you here with us today, so thank you for joining us here at CBN.
11: G'day, Trey. Appreciate your time, mate. It's pretty awesome to be here.
10: Well, it's a blessing to have you, and I'm excited to talk about your story and also your brand new book, Newsboy, My Story of Hope and Second Chances. So let's dive right into the conversation. Look, you were, as I said, the founding lead singer of the Newsboys, the band that ultimately became the Newsboys, but you left the limelight some years ago when the band was really at the top of the music charts. I mean, you sort of paved the way in what we now know as CCM, and you're detailing a lot of your vulnerable testimony in your new book. So first of all, tell us why you chose, John, to write this book now.
11: Yeah, you know, it's pretty amazing. You look, and it's a little bit surreal for me thinking, crikey, you know, I left the Newsboys almost 30 years ago, a lifetime ago, and 30 years later that I believe the Lord sort of orchestrated different events and seasons in my life and brought me to a place of actually telling my testimony and my story of salvation, of success, of brokenness, and then redemption. And I think in the current culture we live in, Trey, we more than ever need to be reminded. I think we regularly need to be reminded of the power of God's mercy and grace of redemption, and how God is able to take the most broken people, the most undeserving people, and bring us back to a place of repentance at the foot of the cross. And, you know, so often, you know, we're our worst critics, and so often we're so quick to pick up the stones and throw them at others and be the redemptive police and, you know, who we think should deserve redemption and who doesn't. But man, I'm just humbled that God was able by his mercy and grace draw me back to the foot of the cross in redemption. And now that, again, 30 years later, to whatever degree, Trey, I don't know, but he's giving me an opportunity to share my story of brokenness and redemption to people across this great nation.
10: Well, you know, take us back to small town Australia. Right at the start of your book, you begin with talking about your humble beginnings and some of the trials and tribulations that you went through as a child. So who were you before joining the band that would ultimately become the Newsboys? And how did you go from there in small town Australia to co-founding what would become one of the biggest Christian music bands in CCM?
11: Yeah, I deliberately wanted to go back to the early years to lay a foundation, not to use the early years of brokenness and abandonment and dysfunction as an excuse, but to allow the reader to understand so often those formative years, those early years of our life, though they may be buried over the years, powerfully impact who we are as adults, powerfully impact the way we respond, the way we think, the way we live years later in our life. So to me, it was important to lay that foundation, but also to share the testimony of God's powerful redemption. You know, I love sharing the testimony of how God redeemed my biological dad. And when you read it in the book, it's powerful. You know, the very man that was responsible for utterly destroying my family, emotionally, mentally, physically, was the very vehicle that God chose to use to bring a redemptive message of the kingdom of God and that there is new life found in Christ at the foot of the cross. And then as the book goes on, you'll see a clear pattern of how those issues that I thought were long buried and gone, you know, that were at the grassroots of my who I was, that were influenced from my childhood, really became issues later on in life because they were never dealt with. They were never healed, or I was never ever ministered to, or learnt to grow in those areas.
10: Well, looking back, when did you start to see some chinks in the armor that ultimately led your decision to leave Newsboys?
11: When I confided in the band about my personal issues, the state of my marriage, the state of my personal life, the state of my walk with the Lord, the band really had no choice, you know, and I think very quickly it was decided that I'd be forced to step down and resign from the band. There was one side of me that wanted that, Trey, because I think I just couldn't deal with the guilt or the shame or the hypocrisy. So I wanted that burden to be finally in the open. But then there was this another side of me that, man, you talk about my identity being shipwrecked, because for, you know, almost 18 years, my identity was wrapped up in who I was with the Newsboys, my career, the music, the influence, the stage, the platform, the ministry. That was my sense of validation, my sense of worth, and the reason I got out of bed every day. And to lose that, mate, you talk about your world being shattered. But it was a necessary journey that I guess the Lord had to take me on. And looking back, it was the most painful season, but it was the best thing that ever happened to me.
10: Well, for some people who might not know some of the details of your story, John, give us a picture into what were some of the things that you were struggling with, because you describe it as a sort of living a double life at the time.
11: Yeah, for me, I think the greatest testimony and the hypocrisy was the state of my marriage. You know, I'm on stage every night bringing a valid message of hope, a valid message of the kingdom of God, but you know, I always say to folks, look, don't judge me by my performance on stage. Anyone can be great from a distance. Yeah. But when I'm off the stage, if you want to know who I really am, go up and ask my wife. You know, ask her, you know, who is he at home? Who is he when it's not lights, camera, action? Who is he when he's not in a, you know, an interview, a podcast? What does he do at home? How does he treat his children, his spouse? What sort of things does he watch on the internet? What sort of movies does he watch? That's it. You know, so losing the integrity of my marriage, I made the toxic, sinful mistake of being consumed when the whole internet craze began to unravel, and being online, you know, my first computer I bought was, you know, and got Windows 95 when the whole internet thing was an infinite. And I really got caught up in the wonder of that. But I also discovered these chat rooms where I could begin to confide and talk to people. And unfortunately, I made the terrible, terrible, sinful mistake of actually enjoying the adrenaline rush of really being anyone I wanted in secrecy online and chatting to women who weren't my wife, which, you know, when you open that door and you start to walk down that road, mate, it's the most addictive, toxic, dysfunctional drug on the face of the planet. And unfortunately, at that time, I was consuming way too much alcohol. And for me, I justified it, Trey, as just a means to unwind and relax. And initially, it may have started that way. You know, I'm just going to have a glass of wine. I'm going to have one beer. But then eventually, one glass of wine, one beer doesn't cut it. Then it's two, then it's three, then it's four. Then after a while, you start enjoying that on a daily basis, and then which leads to eventually it gets out of control.
10: Yeah, look, I'm eager to talk about the page turning and the redemption that came. So everybody stick with us. We're going to fit in a quick break, but we'll be right back with more Faith and Culture.
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18: I wanted to be a boy one week. I wanted to be a girl next week. It was constantly like that, confusion always in my mind. I always felt like I was more in tune to femininity.
19: At 16, Tommy decided it was time to give in to those desires. Now addicted to meth, he dropped out of school and began frequenting gay chat rooms and nightclubs.
18: I had an internal knowing that it was just wrong.
19: Despite his doubts, Tommy started taking female hormones and making plans to have a sex change operation. Tommy was doing drugs with his brother and sister when he felt an oppressive, paralyzing fear.
20: Terrified, Tommy left the house and went to his mom, who had recently committed her life to Christ.
18: I had to cry out to God because I just knew in that moment that he was the only one that was able to help me. So I remember just telling him, I'm sorry of the lifestyle that I was living. I just went into this deep place of repenting and asking for forgiveness. If Jesus did it for me, he could do it for you. We all need a savior. We all come from a place of brokenness.
10: Welcome back to CBN's Faith and Culture. We're joined by John James. You know, John, you were just detailing before the break a lot of your testimony and some of the messy parts of your testimony. When you saw in that moment the reputation you had been severely damaged, the marriage you had known had fallen apart, and the trajectory that you had imagined for yourself and for the band had vanished, where did you see God in that? Were you angry with him? Did you want to walk away from God? What was going on in your head?
11: Yeah, I think a little bit of everything, Trey. I know initially I went back to Australia and I thought I could just let things blow over and patch things up. And I, you know, I can't wait to get back to America, because for me, even though the end of my time with the Newsboys ended so tragically, for me, America still represented living the blessed life now. And I thought, man, let's just go back, try to let things blow over, patch things up, do whatever damage control and get back to America. But God had other plans. And without getting into everything, you know, in the book it articulates obviously a lot more. But God really closed the door through different situations and circumstances for me to come back to America. And he took me on a journey to the wilderness to die, figuratively speaking. I wish I could say instantly right then I had this epiphany, this revelation of I need to turn my life around. But, mate, I was so lost. I was so angry. I was so broke. I was angry, and I was still living this delusion of, you know, don't you people know who I am? I'm the lead singer of one of the biggest Christian bands in the world, blah, blah, blah. And there were so many layers that God had to strip away of my pride and my arrogance and my self-indulgence and my sense of worth, how valuable I am and to every, you know. And I really, it was a journey of brokenness, Trey. Some people break sooner. And unfortunately for me, I did walk some time of just continuing to be broken until one day I just, like you said, I just broke down and wept at the foot of the cross in repentance. You know, I've learned, Trey, that the flesh, the self, doesn't want to die, mate. And the self, the flesh, mate, the old John James, will kick and scream all the way to the grave. The flesh is in self-preservation mode. The sin doesn't want to die.
10: Yeah.
11: But to take up your cross and follow him and die to self daily, ouch.
10: Well, and you know, I think our flesh is so eager to tell us what freedom is, but really it's keeping us shackled to our sin. And you write in the book that it was God's grace that ultimately and truly freed you. So what does that freedom look like in a practical daily reality in your life?
11: Yeah, I think that freedom looks from a day-to-day practical reality is allowing our lives now and our thoughts and our attitudes to be that of Christ in regards to the importance of developing and nurturing a daily intimacy with God. You know, doctors tell us, psychologists tell us that our lives are constantly heading in the direction of our strongest thoughts, that our thought life has the ability to rewire the neural pathways of our mind and influence every area. And, you know, doctors, psychologists are just discovering that now, when the Bible told us that several years ago about the importance of renewing your mind, the importance about that transformation of the mind in regards to the renewing of the Word of God. And so one of the foundational things, Trey, for me was beginning to cultivate and protect and nurture a daily intimacy with God. And realizing that I need this time of intimacy with God every day, not out of religious duty, not out of obligation, but out of necessity of need and relationship now, and allowing the Holy Spirit to have room and deliberately making room in my life. I implemented being plugged in and accountable in an awesome local church family, Trey. I wouldn't be here today if it wasn't for a wonderful local church that took me in and began to disciple and walk that journey of change and repentance and transformation, that I had people in my life that knew me warts and all, that I had people in my life that loved me enough to actually get in my face, mate, and tell me the truth. Don't sugarcoat it. And, you know, well, we don't want to offend John or upset him. He's been through a lot. Now, mate, I needed people in my life that would be blatantly honest, even if I didn't want to hear. And having those guardrails, those safety nets being implemented in your life were life-changing for me. Just those two things, Trey, of the importance of beginning to develop an authentic daily intimacy of God through the meditating and studying of his word, and the importance of being a plugged in, serving and accountable. I remember the pastor of the church, you know, one of the first things he was excited about encouraging and pushing me to be involved was serving at a soup kitchen every week. And mate, my attitude sucked. You know, don't you know who I am? And what are you? I'm serving at this soup kitchen, and there were just, you know, smelly, grotty, homeless people there. And he goes, no, you can do that. And just being there and serving and dealing with my terrible attitude, my attitude of pride and entitlement, and just that journey, that local church was so instrumental. And I'm glad there was a pastor there that had half a brain in his head and didn't try to put a Jesus Band-Aid on me, you know, patch it up. Oh, and now let's put him up on stage in the music ministry. Oh, because he can definitely add a lot. Woo! Mate, for several years I was in that church. I did absolutely nothing with music, platform, nothing. All I did was serve and just sat and allowed the Spirit of God just to move and bring a healing, mate. So often we live in a culture that wants the fast track. Give me the instant healing, the instant deliverance, the instant change. You know, I got a busy life. Can I just scroll and get a quick two-minute tutorial how to change and be victorious? It was a journey, mate.
10: Well, we're going to fit in a quick break, but there's a lot more we want to get to in the remaining time we have with John James. Everybody stick with us. We'll be right back.
14: You considered yourself an atheist.
21: Yeah.
14: What did you specifically have against Christianity?
21: My dad was a former music minister. You know, I saw a lot of hurt in that church.
20: In 2015, Walker lost his record deal and had their family van repossessed by the label. That's when Craig decided to give their family van to Walker.
21: Their unconditional love, it was so different from what we were used to. I went and got a Bible and just started reading and reading and reading.
22: It was amazing to watch the transformation and the just the power of the Holy Spirit.
20: Walker had given his life to Christ and couldn't wait to share the news with Craig.
21: I said, I believe.
23: Are you telling me that you believe that Jesus is the Son of God and that you want to live your life for him? He said, that's exactly what I'm saying.
24: The veil between us and the Lord is thinnest when we're in our suffering. You know, this brain tumor that keeps coming back, craniopharyngioma you're born with. And when they diagnosed me, they gave me all of the different ways that I could deal with this tumor through, you know, these actions and prayer and exercise and just do everything I can. And the last two appointments with my physician, it shrunk. They don't shrink. They just don't. And it's, God gets all the glory. We're here by his grace and mercy. Our bodies are fragile but resilient, temporary. So we live our days joyfully. We live our days hopefully. We live our days faithfully. And in doing that, my goodness, it changes the world.
10: Welcome back to Faith and Culture here on the CBN News Channel. We're joined by John James talking about his brand new memoir, Newsboy, My Story of Hope and Second Chances. And, you know, I feel like we can't close out this conversation without talking about the unfortunate scandal that has racked the Newsboys over the last year and a half or so. And I know you obviously come at it from a unique vantage point yourself as a former Newsboy, a former founding member of the Newsboys, and also as someone who's dealt with your own scandal in your testimony. So talk a little bit about what you make of where the Newsboys are.
11: Yeah, obviously, you know, it breaks my heart to see the legacy end this way. And my heart goes out to the people who were wounded, the victims, the people who were betrayed, just absolutely tragic. But to let the viewers know, you know, my time with the Newsboys as the original lead singer and co-founder, you know, I left the Newsboys 30 years ago. And but do I have something to say about this? Yes. And that's why I think the importance of the ministry, what my wife and I do with the ministry, iReach USA, and now having the platform with the book in regards to shouting louder than ever a redemptive story, not to validate the tragic events that unfolded with the Newsboys. Absolutely heartbreaking, mate. Terrible. But to remind us all that no one is beyond redemption. Are there consequences to sin? Absolutely, yes. And I carry the consequences and the scars of my mistakes and my sin, that shipwreck, my time with the Newsboys. I carry those scars for the rest of my life. But we cannot take redemption off the table, Trey. Because if we take the redemption off the table, what hope is there for you? What hope is there for me? Because we're all sinners. We're all hopelessly broken, and it's only by the grace of God. You know, the scripture talks about those who are leaders, those who are teachers, to be really mindful of wanting to be a teacher, because when you're in a position of leadership and influence, mate, you're going to be judged more highly than other people who aren't in that position of as teachers or leaders. And so the importance of that integrity, but not only to believe for healing and help for the victims, but to honestly and have a truthful conversation, not to throw stones, but to look at why did this happen and how can we continue to mentor and foster people and discipleship people so that we can do our best to avoid these type of scenarios. Somebody asked me once, how could this have happened? They're in the Christian music industry. How could this pastor have fallen? He was in a, and I say, well, the one common denominator is people. And unfortunately, when you have people in the mix, it's nothing new. Look at the New Testament. Look all through the Bible. You know, people who may have started the journey with good intentions, holy intentions, right intentions, made sinful, terrible, tragic choices that not only shipwrecked their lives but wounded and took out so many others. So my prayer for everyone involved with the Newsboys tragedy is that somehow God would weave a redemptive story out of it. I don't know how long, but one day, Trey, we would look back and think, man, that was the worst thing that ever happened, but man, what a testimony, God, of forgiveness, of repentance, of mercy, of grace, of healing that you brought out of that. And if anyone can do that, mate, then the God we serve, is that's his specialty. So that's my prayer, Trey.
10: Yeah, amen to all of that. Well, the book is called Newsboy, My Story of a Hope and Second Chances. It's out everywhere on June 2nd. You can get it wherever you order your books. John James, thank you so much for joining us.
11: Thanks, mate.
0: Blessed are you, Lord, our God, King of the universe, who has chosen us from all of the nations and given us his Torah.
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33: This week on Christian World News, in Ukraine, Russian drones and missiles are devastating civilian targets, including this church. Just days after the attack, however, the congregation is holding services. Now there are reports the Russians might be near the end. Plus, in the African nation of Rwanda, after a horrific genocide in the 1990s, a Colorado woman left the comforts of her home to help bring healing to its devastated people. Today, the school she founded is bearing fruit for the future. And sometimes the smallest discoveries tell the biggest stories. What this tiny menorah tells us about a pivotal period in Israel's history. Welcome to Christian World News. I'm Lori Johnson. A massive Russian attack on Ukraine damaged homes, businesses, and even a church. Despite the strike, questions are growing about how long Russia can sustain its costly war campaign. George Thomas has the story.
19: Шановні друзі, сьогодні в 4 години ранку сюди.
20: Past

0: The targets? Pastor Kalyuzhny's New Life Church. A missile slammed into the church complex, heavily damaging the Sunday school building, a recreation area for teenagers, and several church offices.
1: Everything is destroyed. No windows.
0: The attack was the third massive Russian bombardment of Kyiv in less than 3 weeks, killing 22 civilians and injuring 138 others. Ukraine responded Wednesday by hitting President Putin's hometown in St. Petersburg with hundreds of drones. The Russian barrage comes as President Zelensky asks the Trump administration for more Patriot interceptors, warning Ukraine is running low on the only air defense system capable of stopping Russia's ballistic missiles. Despite the massive aerial assault, some analysts say Russia's military continues to face challenges on the battlefield. A new report claims that for the first time since October 2023, Russian forces lost more territory than they captured.
2: They are not gaining territory. Ukraine is able to strike, as you see, increasingly deep into Russian territory on strategic energy and other targets.
0: And Russia's battlefield losses continue to mount.
3: They have losses, 30,000 to 35,000 soldiers, Russian soldiers, per month. Wow. And it's a huge number of losses.
2: They're losing troops faster than they can replace them.
0: As casualties rise, Moscow is searching for new ways to fill its ranks through economic incentives for new recruits at home and seeking foreign fighters from Africa and Central Asia. The recruitment push comes as reports suggest some Russian officials are warning Putin that the war is placing growing strain on the country's economy.
4: Already now, a significant number of the regions are in a state of bankruptcy, and Putin is leading Russia toward bankruptcy.
0: That has Democrats urging Republicans and the Trump administration to put the squeeze on Moscow.
5: We've had a bipartisan sanctions bill sitting on the Senate floor for a year and a half that would tighten the screws on the Russian economy, make it harder for them to fund the war.
0: Back at Pastor Kalyuzhny's church in Kyiv, the cleanup is already underway following Tuesday's attack. Now, well into his fifth year, the war has failed to stop his congregation from carrying on their ministry.
1: From the first day of the war until now, we didn't miss any church service. Many people leave the Kyiv city, but our church was very active during all of this time.
0: George Thomas, CBN News.
6: As the attacks continue to rain down on Kyiv, one Messianic Jewish congregation is standing strong in faith and prayer. Alina Bereza brings us this story courtesy of the Global News Alliance.
7: This night, Russia again spent thousands of millions of dollars to attack Ukraine with Shahedin missiles. It was so scary and so terrifying, and you see how this area behind me is destroyed. I live not so far away from this place where huge damage was made this night. Malls, shops, all around here are destroyed. And big market where I used to buy delicious Israeli dates is fully destroyed as well. It's burned. And you know, staying here now, I feel this horrible smell of burned. Among all of this horror, we see how God is merciful, how faithful He is, and how good. We are so thankful that He saved us. And we know that some Christian psychologists recommend to pray after losses. And here in reconstructed part of our Messianic synagogue, people from our congregation pray, glorify God, and they know that God is still active.
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1: Welcome back to Christian World News. Health officials continue to fight an outbreak of the deadly Ebola virus in the Democratic Republic of Congo. The World Health Organization reports at least 49 deaths and up to 500 cases. Those numbers could be much higher. The Christian humanitarian agency Samaritan's Purse is on the ground in the DRC, so far reaching more than 14,000 Congolese with infection prevention and installing scores of hand washing stations. It also has flown in more than 800,000 pounds of medical supplies and protective equipment to the region. The ministry is building two Ebola treatment centers in Bunia, DRC. Now, a powerful reminder of what happens when faith turns into action. One young man in Rwanda is now on his way through medical school, all thanks to the prayers, generosity, and vision of a grandmother from Colorado. CBN correspondent Stephanie Riggs shares a story of calling, compassion, and changed lives.
9: What William and Kavini do not have in material things, they more than make up for in spirit. An enduring spirit that inspires them to walk 6 miles to school and back, as they have done for the past 7 years. These scenes are part of a documentary I did 7 years ago about a remarkable school in Rwanda called Hope Haven, started by a Colorado woman who said she was obeying God's calling to make a difference in the world.
10: There wasn't a single school in probably a 15-mile radius.
9: I featured William as one of the shining examples benefiting from Susan's divine calling.
11: The buildings are very big, and there's no rain falling on us.
9: That was then, 2019. Now, he is on his way to becoming a doctor, and his mom gives all the glory to God.
12: No, as the money in Mungo, Nabana Muganga, akunda twitayeho nkabona ndarokotsembye ndavuga nti Imana imwumva gusenga uzambabara azajya umwana wanjye w'umuganga nawe ajya atabara abandi mbonye 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
13: You couldn't dream of anything but you didn't have any education so that there's no possible way that the things that can happen so the last day was very difficult
12: nkabona nindangara hagato ndabura abana bakaba imboho kamayibo bakandagara ngwana kuba hafi nkajya mbaha morari nkabasengesha morari nkababwira ukuntu abantu bize bagakomera nkajya mbaganiriza 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
13: I came at Hope Haven as a little boy. I remember when we joined Hope Haven, we started in tents and also under the tree.
14: A B C D E F G H I J K.
13: As I joined Hope Haven, I saw that things can happen in any way because of the education. As the school developed, everyone was amazed because how good it was and really, everyone in the community, every student, every children in the community wished to come in Hope Haven.
12: Bajya bajya ku ishuri nkajya mbigisha ni rero ugende mutsinde cyane.
13: I feel that I had the opportunity to be in Hope Haven, and it is a blessing from God, so I should use it in a very good way to develop myself. I started to dream about becoming a medical doctor. It became possible because I got to study and made me learn more things and new things that strengthened my mind. Everyone was very excited to finish the high school, and it was good, but I had a dream that I should continue in the university so that I can achieve my dreams of becoming a medical doctor, working in a hospital, so that I can be able to help some people who are like need. Hope Haven is a very good school because it transforms the students into Christian world leaders. To the people who are supporting me, who are supporting my fellow students in Hope Haven, we really thank you so much because it is something that is transforming our lives. It's making our dreams come to life.
12: uko imana ikorera muri bose yaremye hari abasenze hari abajya bamfasha hari abajya bamikayi y'abana ni bo bose ndabasaba umugisha kugira ngo imana izabibuke mu bwami bwayo
13: may god bless you because you have really helped us and you also be able to help others in the future to make a better world
1: Up next, a tiny discovery sheds light on a historic moment in Israel's history. That story when we come back.
15: Has been happening on campuses across the nation.
16: I'll never forget what I saw.
17: We did not plan this at all. What in the world is happening?
16: Thousands of students around this body of water.
17: I don't know, I'm just in awe of God.
18: Gen Z has been written off. They're not the generation that's, you know, following the standards.
17: Honestly, I would just post and post and post and make sure that it looked like everything was okay when deep down it wasn't.
19: People hate on college students, Gen Z, so much, saying there's no hope for Gen Z.
20: I think they've had everything the world has to offer, and they're done with it.
15: You all are a part of a generation that God is sparking revival, and it is spreading.
0: There's so many people that don't know they're loved, that don't know that they can live free of anxiety, free of depression.
7: It's just getting started.
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1: Welcome back. In Israel, it's said each stone tells a story and the smallest discoveries can speak the loudest. Now, a tiny 1,300-year-old artifact is shedding new light on a historic moment and the enduring faith of Israel's people. Joshua Schwanson reports from Israel.
24: So we're talking about something incredible, never discovered before in the history of archaeology.
25: In Israel, discoveries like this small piece of jewelry can reshape how we understand the past.
24: And excavations right under the southwest corner of the Temple Mount, pendant made out of lead, 100%, that depicts on both sides a temple menorah.
25: For scholars at the Israel Antiquities Authority, this artifact offers a window into Jerusalem's history.
26: Now, the building itself is a marvel. As you can see, we came in on the ground level, and we're under this giant canopy, meant to duplicate what it's like to be inside an archaeological dig. And inside the building, the National Treasures of Israel. Let's go.
25: Publications Department Director Dr. Philip Vukasovovich has spent his career studying rare artifacts.
26: What does it mean to you as an archaeologist when you find an item of this rarity?
24: Such a small thing tells a huge story.
25: And to understand it, you must go back nearly 1,300 years.
24: Early 7th century AD, the very late Byzantine period. For approximately 500 years, Jews are not allowed to dwell in Jerusalem by the royal decree. At the very end of the Byzantine period, the Jews are finally allowed, after a few hundred years, to come back. And where will they settle? Of course, next to the Temple Mount.
25: This pendant comes from a time of transition.
26: Here at the Tower of David, they have the best explanation of the different periods of the city of Jerusalem. Now let's look at a map of the city. Notice the Temple Mount, but there are no structures during the Byzantine period because the temple had been destroyed. But we fast forward to the Islamic period, and we have the Dome of the Rock, the Al-Aqsa Mosque, and these right here, Umayyad structures. These are the palaces that were built right on top of the village where our menorah was found.
25: Dr. Oren Gutfeld, archaeologist from Hebrew University, explained that for centuries, Jewish life in Jerusalem was limited.
27: We don't know much about Jewish life in Jerusalem in the late Byzantine period. Under the rule of Justinian, the Byzantine emperor from 527 to 565, there are many restrictions about Jewish life in Jerusalem.
25: Archaeologists and researchers studying ancient artifacts continue to fill in the gaps of history.
27: From the lead pendant, we know that there is at least community or people or Jews who came to pray in Jerusalem, to visit the holy places in Jerusalem. Outside of Jerusalem, prosperity, beautiful synagogues that were built all over the Galilee and other places, but not in Jerusalem.
25: But the pendant suggests that connection never disappeared, even in a time of uncertainty for Jews in Jerusalem.
24: You see that even though the temple was destroyed almost 600 years earlier, before this was worn, still that connection is so strong.
26: As a scholar, I mean, you've got doctor in front of your name, you've got your PhD. When you see what's happening online and in the news, people's claims about the history of Israel, how do you respond to that?
24: As a scholar, I can say that archaeology is an incredible tool to show history. We document, we excavate, we publish, And anybody who wants to check can check anything from the modern times all the way to ancient times.
2: This was at the Knesset before you brought it in here.
24: Yes.
2: For us to be able to see. Why this item, Philip, and why is it in the Knesset?
24: Jewish history, Jewish presence in this region for 3,000 years, all the way from the Old Testament period time to this very day. And these small items clearly show that.
2: As Israel makes headlines around the globe, this 1,300-year-old pendant and the Israel Antiquities Authority continue to provide evidence of an ancient connection between the Jewish people and this land.
25: Joshua Swanson, CBN News, Jerusalem.
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3: Finally this week, the March for Jesus began in London in 1987 and grew into a global movement. Now, after more than two decades, it's returned. On May 24th, thousands of UK Christians came together in unity, finishing up on Trafalgar Square for a Pentecost celebration. Peter Wooding of the Global News Alliance reports.
4: A public and passionate declaration of Jesus on Pentecost weekend took place on Saturday, May the 23rd, as thousands of Christians took to the streets of London for the Jesus March. Starting at Marble Arch, thousands of believers worshipped together in unity, as well as praying for the nation. They passed several major landmarks in the capital city, including the famous Piccadilly Circus, before descending on Trafalgar Square for an open-air celebration. Several key Christian leaders led prayers for the nation.
5: Lead us not into temptation, but deliver us from evil.
4: As well as times of worship. The Jesus March was part of the relaunch of March for Jesus, which first began in London in 1987. Worship leader Graham Kendrick, who was involved from the very beginning, said it was amazing to be back.
6: It's kind of quite surreal, really, you know. Trafalgar Square, many of the marches back in the 80s and 90s finished up here or started here. And then it went beautifully for, I think, about 13 years we had regular annual marches for Jesus. It even went global. So it's rather special that there's a March for Jesus here on Pentecost weekend.
4: Pastor Agu Arukwu with the RCCG Jesus House Church in London said it's vital that the momentum of the day continues.
7: It has to continue. These are early days yet. I mean, when you hear the French, 75,000 people, you hear the Colombians, millions of people, we're heading in that direction. This is a good start. Yeah, let's be clear about that. But I look to the day when there'll be millions on the street in London marching for Jesus.
4: One of the main leaders behind the event was Henry George with Ickford's Christian Fellowship, who reflected on how much the day had built bridges between Christian communities.
8: So many barriers have been brought down. There's been people here today of all different ages, young and old, some of those who weren't even born the last time there was a March for Jesus event here in Trafalgar Square, and some who remember it well because they were there at the very first one exactly 39 years ago. There's also been incredible boundaries broken between races, and it's been amazing to see people of different tribes and colours and backgrounds and languages all coming together to sing in unity and love for Jesus. It's been so beautiful.
4: The National Day of Prayer and Worship was also a partner organisation with the march. Their convener is Pastor Jonathan Oliedi.
9: The Lord has been so good with the way that various churches, streams and groups have come together to release the grace of God, prayers, declarations, and then people have gotten saved, people have come to the Lord, people have come back to the Lord as we've sang on the street. It's been awesome. We're going to do this again next year and we'd love you to join us. It's been amazing.
4: And it's hoped many will be inspired by this Jesus March to take Jesus back onto the streets of the UK and beyond. Peter Wooding reporting for the Global News Alliance.
3: And that's all the time we have for this edition of Christian World News. Thanks for joining us this week. Until next week, goodbye and God bless you.
10: I got into a serious relationship, but his family was like involved in Santeria. They would do like Ouija boards and like, I mean, everything that you can think of like occult, like they were in it. And I feel like something just like sit on me. Like I was like shaking, crying. I just called out to Jesus. From that moment, I felt like God took it and was like, I'm gonna heal you.
11: I believe the time has come to begin a battle of annihilation.
12: They divided my land. They divided the land of God.
13: In these 3 weeks, people felt like there is going to be a second Holocaust.
14: 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Now you want me to plan an entire war in 2 days?
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16: People were very motivated. But to say that there was no fear is telling a lie.
17: You're scared until the first shot. The minute the first shot is being fired, you're bent on completing your mission.
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22: 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We'll hear from a man who manages the Ammunition Hill Heritage Site, whose father died in that battle. Plus, in today's news, Hezbollah demands a complete Israeli withdrawal from southern Lebanon. All this and more coming up on this edition of Jerusalem Dateline.
23: Hello and welcome to this special edition of Jerusalem Dateline. I'm Chris Mitchell. At this time of year, Israel celebrates the anniversary of the 1967 Six-Day War, when Israel fought its surrounding neighbors and captured Gaza, the Sinai Peninsula, the Golan Heights, the Eastern Jerusalem, and what is known as the West Bank. We're here at the site of one of the pivotal battles of that war, the Battle of Ammunition Hill. And we'll talk to a man whose life was changed forever by the events of that day. But first, here's the latest news from our news desk.
24: The ceasefire deal designed to end months of fighting between Israel and Hezbollah is now in jeopardy. The plan would halt Hezbollah's attacks and allow the Lebanese military to deploy into parts of southern Lebanon. Hezbollah leader Naim Qassem rejected the U.S.-mediated agreement and refused demands that the terrorist group withdraw its fighters from southern Lebanon near the border with Israel. Qassem's response was definitive.
25: Surrender and defeat and the realization of the enemy's goals, like Satan's dream of entering heaven.
24: He also promised Hezbollah would continue its warfare with Israel.
25: As long as the occupation exists, the resistance will continue.
24: The rejection comes as fighting continues on the ground. An Israeli officer was killed Thursday in a Hezbollah anti-tank missile attack in southern Lebanon. Israel responded with airstrikes and artillery fire against Hezbollah targets. Meanwhile, the European Union has pledged 100 million euros to the Lebanese army. Kaya Kallas, EU foreign policy chief, wrote in a post on X that the latest ceasefire between Israel and Lebanon offers a chance to prevent a return to full-scale hostilities. Lebanese President Joseph Aoun described the proposal as the last chance to reach a final, comprehensive ceasefire. Despite Hezbollah's rejection of the deal, President Donald Trump insisted negotiations remain alive.
26: They called us and they said, how about stopping?
24: The Lebanon ceasefire talks are closely tied to broader negotiations with Iran, which wants an end to fighting against Hezbollah. As for the U.S. conflict with Iran, President Trump issued a stark warning to Tehran, saying the deaths of American troops from Iranian attacks would trigger a swift U.S. response.
26: It would be a good reason. I'll be honest with you, if they kill U.S. troops, I think I would do that very quickly.
24: And when asked about ongoing negotiations, Trump said,
26: the main parts of the deal is they can't have a nuclear weapon.
24: The president also downplayed concerns about Iran's stockpile of enriched uranium.
26: We could get it right now. I don't think they could stop us if we wanted, but there's no reason to. It's entombed.
24: Meanwhile, a statement attributed to Iran's supreme leader Ayatollah Mojtaba Khamenei claimed the United States and Israel suffered a decisive blow during the conflict and are now facing profound humiliation. Even so, diplomatic efforts continue. Washington is pressing Tehran for a response to a proposed agreement by the weekend, with hopes of a signing ceremony in Geneva next week. At the same time, the U.S. Embassy in Jerusalem is warning Americans that the security situation remains volatile and could change rapidly if fighting resumes. Joshua Swanson, CBN News, Jerusalem.
23: Today, we're at the site of one of the pivotal battles of that day, the Battle of Ammunition Hill. And we'll talk to a man whose life was changed forever by the events of that day. What happened on the second day of the war paved the way for Israelis to capture the old city of Jerusalem. The late Scott Ross talked to a lieutenant colonel from the 55th Brigade, the unit decades earlier that went to take the hills from the Jordanians in the early morning hours of June 5th, 1967.
0: The 55th Paratroopers Brigade still serves as a reserve unit today, as it did in the 1967 battle for Jerusalem.
1: We're part of the 98th Division, which is the more or less the equivalent of the 101st Airborne Division in the U.S. Army.
0: Lieutenant Colonel Anshel Pfeffer commands the 28th Reserve Battalion of the 55th Brigade.
1: We do the most interesting and most dangerous and most challenging missions in the IDF, so I believe. And as paratroopers, we live up to our code, walking on our feet in the night quietly and hitting the enemy wherever he is without him knowing about us in advance.
0: Pfeffer, a high-tech executive, took me through the trenches at Ammunition Hill, where battalion soldiers fought for Jerusalem 50 years ago.
1: Well, Ammunition Hill was the bunker of the Jordanian police academy, which is just behind us. And the police academy was the main objective of that specific battle before they continued towards the old city.
0: And this was, day two of a six-day war?
1: Day two. After taking the police academy, they advanced towards, it's called today the Ammunition Hill, and they spent many, many hours trying to advance from trench to trench.
0: How many men were here fighting?
1: They began almost 200, and very, very few remained standing at the end of the battle.
0: My. But they weren't trained for this kind of warfare,
1: no,
0: were they?
1: No, they were very surprised. They described it as a very big disappointment, not being parachuted to fight the Egyptians, but then, of course, it became one of the most important battles in Israeli history. The battle specifically here, but also in other places in Jerusalem, was all done in very improvised Israeli-type warfare.
0: It's hard to understand how men with equipment on their backs, I assume, rifles, grenades, whatever other equipment they had, how did they make it through these narrow, narrow trenches to take the enemy on?
1: It's a very good question. Unfortunately, many of them had to climb above, and the stories describe young soldiers telling their commanders, I'm going to go up with my machine gun, and as you're walking down in the trench, I'll go on top. And every time they advanced 1, 2, 3, 5 feet, and then the next guy climbed up and continued it. The previous one was hit, and that's how they managed to advance. Some of them pulled back the injured towards the injured facility with the doctors behind, but they had to keep advancing.
0: I can stand here as an American and look at our history and talk about Revolutionary War, Civil War. That's hundreds of years ago. Right. This is 50 years ago.
1: Indeed.
0: And, you know, I don't want to get overly dramatic. How can you? But this is hallowed ground. Do you see it that way?
1: Yes, it is. This ground is holy ground as far as the way we see it, because our friends, our comrades fell here. It's a place we respect very much. As you can see, it became a national monument.
0: Standing by the half-track that barreled through Lion's Gate into the old city, Pfeffer told me of their honor in continuing the heritage of those who have gone before them. Have you talked to any of the men who fought and some of your fathers, grandfathers, and talk to them about their emotion of that moment?
1: Yeah, it's important to mention. We, every year on the Six-Day War Commemoration Day, we meet with our predecessors. We also remember the fallen, and we talk to them. It's a very strong part of our heritage.
0: What motivated these men?
1: At the end of the day, it's fighting with your friends, with your comrades, what they call brothers in arms, and that's what makes people at the end of the day rise up towards enemy fire and advance. The big vision, the mission, conquering Jerusalem, all that, it's important. But at the end of the moment when you rise up towards the fire, it's for your friends.
0: Are you men motivated like that today?
1: We believe so. We look up to them. Today's young soldiers are as, both in their professionalism and also in their values, are as good as we were then.
0: Pfeffer, who commands about 700 reserves, told me how important the lessons of that war are to soldiers today. How has the past affected the future, the training of the men now?
1: The Battle for Jerusalem in 1967 was one of the first battles in urban warfare. And if you look around today, both in IDF and also the U.S. Army and any other Western army, the challenge of fighting terrorists and other organizations which are fighting from within civilian and urban warfare environments has become the most common part of warfare, and we're learning.
0: But even today, you're surrounded by people that want to destroy you, that want to annihilate you, wipe you off the map, drive you into the sea. Your existence is questioned. So do you live in a defensive posture, or do people live in fear?
1: Well, I'm a reserve soldier. 80% of my time I'm with my family, with my at my work, enjoying life, having a great time. And I think most of Israelis live a peaceful, very happy, I'd say Western-like lifestyle. Every couple of years, we have a few weeks of tension, and they know we're here to defend them. And now it's our turn.
0: Scott Ross for CBN News at Ammunition Hill in Jerusalem.
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22: Welcome back to Jerusalem Dateline. I'm here with Alon Wald here at Ammunition Hill. You're the director of operations. Alon, great to be with you. This place has a special meaning for you. Tell us about that.
9: Oh, it is. We're standing, sitting in the heart of a battlefield intact, exactly as it was 58 years ago. My father fought here. My father was a reservist of the 55th Brigade. But first and foremost, it was the love of the life of my mother and a proud father to a 10-month baby when he made the ultimate choosing of rejoining his friends from the 55th Brigade as a reservist.
22: He fought with a 10-month baby,
9: I was 10
22: right?
9: months. And he was killed here, practically 56 meters from the air-conditioned office in a United Jerusalem. I'm working on a daily basis. So his legacy will never be taken for granted as far as I'm concerned.
22: Mm-hmm. What did that mean to you when you were growing up, when you found out about his story?
9: Oh, it was the world to me. I was the child, the only child in class without a father. I envied each and every one of my classmates that had daddies that came every other month to brag about their amazing career. And I was envying them because my father made a choice. He left me for the sake of Israel, for the sake of Jerusalem, his friends. I couldn't care less. Every Memorial Day, every Independence Day, every Jerusalem Day, the principal used to point at me. His father was brave. He liberated Jerusalem. And I was angry. Because this is Israel, it's a peace-loving nation. We do not breed our youngsters to become martyrs. And I wanted answers. I wanted to know that he loved me. Mm. At the beginning, it was tough.
22: And how do you feel now? When was that switch in your heart?
9: It's not once. It didn't happen. Eventually, after asking all the tough, naive, egoistic questions I had to pose as an Israeli Jewish boy, I received gradually the answers. I wanted to know that he loved me. I wanted to know that he had no other choice. And to make a long story short, I'm sitting here with you, very proud of him. I know the path that led him to his death, and I know that when he sniffed my head for the last time, gave me to my grandfather, said to my grandfather, guard my son, and left me, he was utterly convinced he's saving my life. Nobody could replace him and his friends. And the legacy he gave to me was not only of bravery, but him being a father, a family member, a civilian. It's part of the story of Israel, and I'm proud of him, and I forgave him many years ago for his choosing.
22: Yeah, and he fought in one of the most pivotal battles in all of Israel's history.
9: Yes, I tend to think so. It's a very famous battlefield. It's a very famous battle. It is considered to be the pivotal battle that paved the way for the reunification of Jerusalem. 5th of June, 1967, dead of night, 120 paratroopers stormed into this stronghold, protecting Jerusalem from the north, to what have become one of the most fearsome battles, and against all odds, outnumbered with no artillery support, no aerial support. 6:30 a.m. in the morning, sun rose, they realized they came out victorious. And because of their achievements, the government of Israel decided to seize the moment to confront Soviet Union, United States, United Nations, hundreds of Muslims all over the world, and send one platoon commanding officer to blast open the Lion's Gate, and the rest is history.
23: Yeah. How do you want to carry on your father's legacy?
9: It has so many layers. Realizing that he was a reservist, realizing that only 1% of his life he was a warrior. What about the other 99% of his legacy? I know exactly how he was killed. They showed me time and again. I know he was brave. But how was he as a carpenter, as a father, as a husband, as a leader, as a sportsman? I want you to know this. And his friends gave me everything I needed, and my mother. From his their guts, I created the pieces of the puzzle of the father I didn't know, I missed all my life. So his legacy is a mixture of an army captain, a paratrooper, but also growing up in Israel as a lad, being part of the independence of Israel celebration, and fighting time again for our safety and liberty is part of the legacy.
23: And last question, how do you want to use your role here at Ammunition Hill to teach the next generation?
9: Wow.
23: Or to carry on his legacy?
9: It used to be only the battlefield whereabout, the legacy of the fight, of the battle. But now I know that it has so many educational merits. I want to be able to keep this place relevant. I want people to come here and realize they can absorb the core values we all stand for, and they can be useful to their communities without holding even one rifle, without killing anybody else, without joining any army. Inspire the widest common denominator of core values. Go back to your communities, whoever you are, what is your religious, and say, I can do the same, and I can inspire others. If God challenges me, work, my employer, faith, I believe in myself and I can make a difference. Any age, any gender, you could be part of your community.
23: When we come back, more from Alon Wald at the Ammunition Hill Heritage Center.
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23: Alon, we are really on hallowed ground here, but tell us these two vehicles here, this tank and this armored vehicle.
4: Oh, yes, we should feel very safe. This is an American Sherman Meteor tank, one of the two that fought here, actually. Yeah. It was kept here. And behind you is the armed vehicle of Colonel Mota Gur. This is actually the first armed vehicle who entered through the Lion's Gate.
23: This is so much history here. Mota Gur, you know, famously said, the Temple Mount is in our hands.
4: Oh, yes.
23: Yeah.
4: Everybody who heard it was shivering. It was very, very meaningful.
23: Yeah, yeah. What does this mean? We are standing on hallowed ground. 36 men died here.
4: Yes.
23: Defending Jerusalem and liberating Jerusalem. What about the next generation?
4: By the way, they had no idea that they were going to do that. They only had to protect the civilians of the Israeli side of Jerusalem. Mm-hmm. And what does it mean? You know, this is legacy. This is service. These are all the core values we stand for. And being able to shift from the death and the sacrifice and the battlefield whereabouts to something that will make sense to the future generation became our mission. Because the analogy of these trenches you see here, it feels very safe to be inside, but you cannot pursue your life looking on your challenges like this, like a horse, feel very protected, but does not see to the right and to the left. We are using that. We are literally leaping out from the trenches and trying to look on the wider perspective.
23: So this is like an analogy that you share with the next generation?
4: Yes, and for years before we took charge, the kids of Ammunition Hill, it was only used to understand who fought whom, who jumped on the hand grenade, who lost his hand.
23: Yeah.
4: You cannot tell the story only through the lens of the Weaver scope. So what we are doing now, we are bringing kids, groups of youngsters, and we challenge them through the trenches with special ODT challenges, allowing them to be brave, to work together, to lead the others. Whether you choose right or left, you have choosing point in your life.
23: Yeah.
4: How do you harness your wisdom, your friends, your community, your faith to choose the path?
23: Mm-hmm.
4: So this is the analogy, and we use it, and we triple the amount of visitors, and they are younger than ever because of this.
23: And this is like you're teaching life lessons here.
4: Oh yes. Mm-hmm. Oh yes.
23: What do you tell them to do when they go home?
4: Oh, yes, the story does not end here, because I'm engaging myself very personally in this story. And not having a proper father figure in my life, I could not hug a father when he comes from his amazing career, 6, 7, 8 p.m., to his couch that nobody's allowed to sit but him. I could not jump on his laps. I could not hug him. I could not argue with him, rebel against him, beg for the car keys. All these things that were taken for granted by my classmates was not part of my life. Mm-hmm. So I never take things for granted. And this, when I'm telling these kids, go back home now, look at your mother, father, grandfather, your siblings. Even if it's an annoying young brother or sister, hug them, tell them you love them. This is how you win life. It's not how you win wars, you win life by using these assets. They will be part of who you are all through your life, all through your junctions. And this is how I lead my family, which is a mixed family. I have 7 kids. 4 from my wife, 3 from of my own. And I actually, I literally adopted the 4 kids who became mine, because being a father is holiness, is a mission. And these kids are going back home and they're hugging their folks, you know, and they're looking at life a little bit differently.
23: Wow, Alon, this is amazing that you're using a battlefield, one of the most famous battlefields in all of Israel's history, as life lessons, teaching the next generation.
4: Oh yes, I keep on saying I cannot bring my father back from the dead, but I can make sense of his sacrifice.
23: Yeah.
4: To educate people. And it's amazing that the Jordanians started to come. People who are not Jewish started to come to understand who we are, what do we stand for as a nation? What does it mean war in Israel? How are we all engaged? And how do we win time and again?
23: Great job, Alon.
4: Thank you. They did the most. I only try to understand what is my path, what is my role in this.
23: Mm-hmm. Still ahead. Hope for Israel's future and the meaning of the olive trees.
10: After I was wounded in a terror attack 22 years ago with my 3-year-old son, we went through a lot of trauma. It wasn't just the physical wounds. We saw this trauma play out through the years with my entire family. I had a vision of somehow blending education with therapy to turn the pain of terrorism into miracles. So I started the Shilo Israel Children's Fund.
11: Trauma is very heavy, and it results in big problems, and we look for ways to let some light in, just a ray of hope, find ways in the midst of it all to build something new, to be happy, and to move forward towards the light.
12: We have a very large school here with 600 girls from 14 communities. This area has always suffered from terror attacks. It wouldn't be an exaggeration to say there isn't a girl here who hasn't been affected by terror in one way or another. And we thought, how can we give the girls some joy? How can we give the girls a feeling of belonging? How can we help them learn to take care of themselves? Through these activities, they connect to the land of our forefathers, by growing plants. We learn about the Torah. This helps with self-confidence. The girls see that their plants grow, they see success, they see the fruit, and they feel the connection to this place. They belong to this land. This is their land.
11: Sometimes a child has a very hard time saying what is wrong or what he is feeling, because he just doesn't know the words to describe it. And through art, he can express what he feels inside without having to give it a name.
13: Here, we have several levels of difficulty for riding. When we finish with the easiest level, we move to a horse that is a little more challenging. When patients sit on the horse and succeed in controlling it, they feel good and then want to learn more and more.
10: So we created a team of mobile therapists that would go out and go out and meet the families and do what we call whole family therapy. Thousands of families have been uprooted, have been torn apart, and it's our task to put them back together. Take darkness and turn it into light, and take bitterness and turn it into sweetness.
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23: Alone, 5 years after the battle, some of the survivors or the wives came here. What did they do?
4: Actually, 182 families of the 182 soldiers who were killed while liberating Jerusalem decided spontaneously to come over here and to plant 182 olive tree branches here.
23: Wow.
4: And this is one heck of a statement because it related to their wishing, our everlasting wish for peace, the hope, the choosing life, and the roots in the soil of Jerusalem. And these trees grew up to be what they are, the orchard of Ammunition Hill. And for years, for decades, nobody touched the fruits during the season. People used to come and took as much as they want. But 6 years ago, realizing during the COVID era that nobody came to do anything at Ammunition Hill, we decided to seize the moment and to start to harvest the trees, paying homage to their decision, mm-hmm. paying homage to creating life out of this literally bleeding soil, became part of the tradition of Ammunition Hill. It became bigger and bigger. Kids are coming, bereaved families are coming, liberators of Jerusalem are coming, soldiers are coming from all over Israel to harvest these trees. And every year we receive about a limited edition of 100 liters of the best olive oil. It means the world to me.
23: Yeah.
4: This is part of our future and our past. This is part of my trust that we will prevail because we are looking to the future, not only on the past. And with your permission, I want to give it to you.
23: Oh, wow. What an honor.
4: Yes, yeah. This is Israel, this is faith, and this is hope.
23: And does that give you hope for the future?
4: Oh, yes, I do. Mm-hmm. To my kids, we do have challenges. We need to fight a little bit more. But 59 or 78 years already of fighting, we still wish for peace. We still believe that we have a future here, and just the other side need to decide the same.
23: Yeah.
4: I just want to mention that half of my labor are Arabs from East Jerusalem. Mm-hmm. We coexist amazingly.
23: Yeah.
4: We break bread together, and we can live together. And but we need to be powerful.
23: Yeah. Any final thoughts, Alon?
4: We are 4,000 years here in Jerusalem. We still have a legacy to pursue. Just choose the right path in the trenches, outside of the trenches. Choose the right path, and you can make miracles.
23: Right. Alon, thanks so much for telling your story. Quite a story.
4: Thank you for having
23: Thank
4: me.
23: Thank you. And thanks for joining us for this special edition of Jerusalem Dateline here on Ammunition Hill, hallowed ground, one of the most important pivotal battles in the 1967 Six-Day War, if not all of Israel's history. And please keep praying for the peace of Jerusalem. And I'm Chris Mitchell for all of us here in the Jerusalem Bureau. We'll see you next time on Jerusalem Dateline.

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4: Welcome to the show. A modern-day tent revival is on the move across this nation. Organizers report record salvations and people lining up for hours just to get baptized.
5: That's amazing. Well, one man actually sold his medical practice and his house to make it happen. This primary care physician gave up everything to make a difference for all eternity. Charlene Aaron has more.
6: Moving through cities like Dallas to Memphis to Chesapeake, Virginia, the Jesus Tent Revival is drawing young and old alike with a simple but powerful message that Jesus is the answer.
7: I can't set you free, but Jesus can.
6: It's a movement that began in 2019 during a powerful event in Kokomo, Indiana.
8: People come in underneath that tent that walked in as atheists, walked in as Buddhists, walked in as Muslim.
7: I would encourage you to let God change your life tonight.
6: Inspired by that first night in Kokomo and encouraged by a pastor, Dr. Braden Anderson, a primary care physician and evangelist, made the life-changing decision in 2022 to sell his medical practice and house to take the tent revival nationwide.
8: The thought of being able to impact people with the gospel, even in that very moment, just seemed so much more important than the clinics that we had, the work that we did in the emergency room or what have you. While I'm thankful for that work, this makes a difference in eternity. And we felt like the time was right. And if America's this hungry, let's bring them Jesus.
6: That unprecedented hunger has resulted in people driving for hours and staying in hotels for an encounter with God.
8: There's something about the simplicity and the

0: And he said, I've not been to your building, but I wanted to come to this tent revival. And that night, he was baptized and saved. And I thought that was so special that all the years that he had lived in close proximity to the church building, but he had not attended a church.
1: Many testify about receiving newfound freedom.
2: He saved me from selling drugs, doing drugs, fornication.
3: I was a girl who was just broken, lost. I was empty. And then I got into this atmosphere where the Lord filled me with the Spirit.
1: A hallmark has become the record number of spontaneous baptisms, with lines so long they're conducted before, during, and after the services.
4: This actually has become quite an incredible problem for us. The crowds that will come for baptism are actually beginning before the service. There's been, you know, some of these events in New Albany, Indiana, for example, over 300 people baptized in just a single weekend. In Fort Smith, Arkansas, Little Rock, Arkansas, many of these Indiana events, some in Florida.
5: Dr. Anderson, how rewarding is it for you to have gone from healing people physically to now healing, helping them heal spiritually?
4: My wife and I, you know, she was an ER nurse as well, so we kind of both lived in that same hospital world. And we will reflect on this all the time. But when we go home at night now, the stories that you hear of lives that are changed is so much more significant and so much faster than we could have ever achieved through medicine. It is very fulfilling.
1: As demand continues to outpace capacity, the tent revival movement is expanding internationally with meetings planned for Canada.
0: Jesus is hope, and Jesus is peace, and Jesus is power. And I think that's what our nation, our youth, our middle age, our elders, everybody is looking for. With what's going on in our world, everybody needs Jesus.
1: Charlene Aaron, CBN News.
6: Amen to that.
7: Man,
6: everybody does need Jesus. And, you know, it's kind of cool to see that these tent revivals are making a comeback.
7: It's kind of old school.
6: It is. I was going to say, I feel like, you know, I hear about those in the 40s, 50s, 60s, maybe even the 70s. Yeah, absolutely. And so it's really cool to see that they're making a comeback. And it's just, I think there is something about a tent revival. If you see a tent in the middle of a field, like, you're like, what's going on? I do think it attracts people that maybe otherwise wouldn't have walked into a church building. I think maybe, maybe that stigma of like, oh my gosh, I'm going to get judged. It's just different. It's just maybe a little bit more casual and people feel more comfortable to just come as they are, you know?
7: Dr. Anderson, just, you talk about living up to the scripture, deny yourself.
6: Mm. Wow. Yeah,
7: and follow me, Jesus said, like, and he, you know, Jesus told another person in the New Testament, like, sell all you have to follow.
6: Yeah, and he did that.
7: Deny yourself. Like, I mean, and he is doing it. And look at the fruit that they're seeing. Like, that's the cool thing. It's so hard.
6: Absolutely.
7: Lord, what do you mean deny myself? Yeah. Well, it's about other people, too, not just you. Incredible.
6: Absolutely. It really is. Well, as many of us know, our nation was birthed in prayer, and we want to return to that foundation. We're actually in the middle of our 40 Days of Praying for America campaign. It runs from Memorial Day to the 4th of July, which is the 250th anniversary of American independence. And you can get access to exclusive teachings from our hosts, receive a prayer guide, and learn how you can pray for our country at this critical point in our history. So if you want to be a part of it, we encourage you to do so. Go to prayforamerica.com, or as always, you can give us a call, 1-800-700-7000. It really is something that we've all been a part of. So myself, Andrew, Gordon, Terry, Charlene, we did prayer videos, we did teachings.
7: It got us in the Word, didn't it?
6: It really did. It really did. And it really is the prayer guide. It is great. It's something that's not going to take a lot of time, but it is going to make an impact and a difference when you just dedicate yourself to prayer and intercession for our country, which we need.
7: Amen. Yeah. Up next, something special. Her spoken word has inspired millions around the world. After the break, Hosanna Wong shares one of her most powerful pieces, reminding us of our true identity in Christ. Stay with us.
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5: Hosanna Wong has a gift for turning truth into art. Through spoken word, she's helped millions hear the hope of the gospel in a new way. Today, she shares a message that speaks to the core of who we are.
6: God spends a lot of time in the Bible telling us who we are. It's almost as if he knew that we would doubt who that was from time to time. It's as if he saw it coming, that we'd spend our whole lives searching for what our identity, what our real name was, and that there'd be many moments in our lives where we'd let different kinds of names define us. When we've looked in the mirror, compared ourselves to pictures, and heard the name ugly. When we've been left by loved ones, people we trusted once, and heard the name unworthy. When we've been drowning in discouragement, living in a seemingly never-ending crisis, and heard the name forgotten. When we've had our hopes up and our hearts open, only to be brought down by closed doors, and we've heard rejected. When we've looked for infinite, affirming love through lesser physical, fleshly versions. When we gave it away, or when it was stolen. And we heard impure, we heard garbage. When we go to other vices to ease our pain, and we hear addict, we hear forever broken. When we feel like we're living in the shadow of someone else's calling, and we hear second place. When our pain cripples us to a point where we don't even know how to let others in, and we hear lonely. When our past seems too gross for others to forgive, and we hear disgusting, it's overwhelming. These voices we're constantly hearing, it's suffocating. This air of constant critique and comparing, and it's sort of amazing. The people whose voices I've allowed to name me, the power I've given to my past, to my mirror, and to my surroundings, and enabled them to identify me. The amount of years I've spent living up to whatever others say about me. But God says something else about me. It's like he knew there would be other voices. So he wrote his voice down in a timeless book of truths that would remind us over and over again in the moments when lies would block his truths and somehow make us forget. So I'm going back to the source, not the people I've allowed to represent God to me, but the actual, literal, tangible words that he has written down for me. And there's some other names he's given to me. John 15:15, he calls me friend. 1 Thessalonians 1:4, he calls me chosen. Ephesians 2:10, he calls me his masterpiece. He calls me his art. He calls me handmade. He calls me purposed and fashioned for good things. 1 Corinthians 6:19, he calls my body a temple. He calls it the residence of the Holy Spirit.

free indeed. 2 Corinthians 5:17, he calls me brand new. And it's amazing how different these names are from the names I'm used to listening to. And in my journey to discover who I really am, in my battle to uncover the truths of myself, I've learned something new about my name. And now this is what I am certain of. My name is not the name the world calls me. My name is not the name my past calls me. My name is not even the name my own mirror calls me. But my name is the name I choose to answer to. And I can choose today, from this moment forward, to answer to a new name. When I hear lonely, that's not me. When I hear disgusting, that's not me. When I hear unworthy, I don't even look over my shoulder. When I hear broken, they must have confused me. Please look elsewhere. When I hear ugly, abandoned, useless,

to. And if these other voices are not saying the same thing that the truth is, I look in my mirror and I repeat this. They have no right to be speaking to you when you stop answering to

stirring up inside of you when you hear these words that His Word, that the Word has proclaimed? What do you know is the name God is calling you? Maybe it's not the name you grew up with. Maybe it's not the name your old friends associate you with. Maybe it's not the name that your whole life you were used to identifying with, but it's the name you now answer to. So when the enemy tries to get to you,

0: Davis, and it's been a pleasure to meet you.
1: Yes.
2: Isn't
1: preach,
2: amazing?
1: Hosanna. Preach, girl.
2: Isn't it amazing how God has gifted people with unique skills and gifts? And she has the word not just here, right?
1: Yeah.
2: It's in here.
1: Right. Absolutely. I mean, it's truly amazing. We were kind of, I mentioned to him, I was like, I cannot believe that is something that she's memorized and she knows every single word and she's able to just speak it right from her heart.
2: That's
1: I mean, that was almost like 7 minutes. That is so impressive.
2: You've interviewed her too,
1: as well, right? Yes, I have. And so this is part of her journey. So this video came out several years ago and it just blew up. I mean, it was touching so many people. I believe it was first on YouTube and then, you know, now she's like an international speaker, preacher, and she writes books. And yeah, we had her on, I think, either the beginning of this year or the last half of last year, but she's really, really cool. I loved to get to know her. I just love what she is all about.
2: Yeah.
1: You know?
2: And a whole great either new perspective or reminder or new reflection on identity.
1: Yes.
2: She said, child of God. Oh, you must be looking for me. That's me. Great
1: stuff.
2: Okay,
1: Andrew, yes.
2: Awesome. I listened. I, you know, okay. I

0: brought it in. Yes. It's good, good stuff.
1: No, it really was. It really was. I hope you guys who are watching at home or wherever you're watching or listening, you feel encouraged and edified in your identity in Christ. All right, everyone. Well, up next, she wanted power and control, and she thought she could find it in the occult. Watch what happens when this young woman comes face to face with an even greater force right after this.
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1: Angela Sumner was a New Age influencer, and she was making good money at it, too. She traveled the world teaching others about magic, manifestation, and witchcraft. She thought she had control over her life until a Christian invaded one of her gatherings and started to pray.
10: I felt like I had to rely on myself for everything. I had to be in control of every situation to make sure that I was not only protected, but also provided for. And I was completely exhausted.
11: Angela Sumner's need for control was rooted in her childhood.
10: My younger self was searching for that father's love, that father's embrace. I just wanted to be loved and to feel safe.
11: Both her grandfathers died before she was born, and her father went to prison when she was young. So, Angela grew up without a positive male role model.
10: When little girls don't have a father or someone they can trust, they feel completely exposed to everything because there's no foundation.
11: As a teenager, she went on a church trip. There, she was sexually assaulted by the son of a church deacon. This experience confirmed her deepest fear. No one was going to protect her, not even God.
10: I hated all men, and it pointed back to God because he is the ultimate father who's supposed to protect us.
11: So, Angela thought she had to protect herself and take control of her life.
10: Every time I would get drunk or I would get high or I would have a new partner, I would feel like I was still controlling my situation, that I got to decide what I would do next. And no matter how bad it got, I was still in control.
11: In college, she took a yoga class. The physical exercise evolved to spiritual practice, giving her a new sense of power.
10: Being able to contort my body and control my breath and create hallucinations with my breath and thinking that I was all powerful and creative.

0: creating these manifestations, it just took off from there. I didn't want to find out what finding peace would do for me because I didn't want to meet who I was when I was still. And I certainly did not want to meet God when I was still. I thought if I got still, I would feel torture. And so I never became still. I only saw God as a punisher, someone who hated my sin.
1: After graduation, she traveled the world, fasting, meditating, and pursuing enlightenment. Angela became a leader in the occult world, building a following and earning six figures a month.
0: I was placed on this pedestal as one of the women who were all powerful. I had everything that most people want, but there was a huge gaping hole in my whole life. I was completely lacking peace.
1: Then, one Halloween night, at a witch's gathering Angela hosted, a Christian woman showed up and boldly started praying.
0: I was so mad that she prayed. Like, you're at a witch's gathering, why are you praying to God? She told us that Jesus was the Word made flesh, which to me didn't make any sense. After that moment, I had a lot of questions. That was a major point of God getting my attention and starting to change my heart.
1: Still, she wasn't ready to trust God. Then, during the COVID lockdown, Angela says God told her to walk away from the life she built.
0: And it was the first time I ever felt God speak to me directly. I knew it was God. And I said, no. You have the wrong person. I can't. This is my life. I started trembling from the inside out. I wasn't cold. I said, I'm closing my business. That was it, because God told me to, even though I didn't want to.
1: Although Angela had walked away from her business, she still wasn't ready to surrender control of her life. She began dating a man, got pregnant, and soon afterward, he left her. Hurt once again by a man's rejection, she turned to the Bible and started listening to worship music as a way to cope.
0: My heart was turning away from my life that I had lived and towards Jesus Christ. I didn't recognize myself. I didn't want to have the conversations that I had had before. I didn't want to do the things that I did before.
1: Then, on New Year's Eve 2022, Angela gave birth to her daughter. The moment she held her baby in her arms, something shifted. For the first time, she truly felt God's love and protection, a deep, lasting peace she had been searching for her whole life.
0: I had no fears because God was completely in control. I started to ask for forgiveness. I started to tell him all the things I had done, and he set me free. In the moment that I chose Jesus Christ, everything fell away. Knowing that I'm loved and protected and safe for the first time in my whole life is almost inexplicable. I haven't ever felt anything like the peace of God. It truly surpasses all understanding.
1: Angela turned away from her past and grew closer to God. Today, she says what she once sought, control, power, and money, is nothing compared to a life surrendered to Jesus Christ.
0: I would tell someone that feels like they have to control that it is exhausting and it's a burden you do not have to carry and that you weren't designed to carry. You can give that burden to God. God loving me filled the hole of perfectionism, power, control. He's just waiting for you to turn to him so that he can give you the peace and the love and the joy that you won't find anywhere else in this world.
2: Yes, and amen. Praise God for what he did in Angela's life. Hear that truth that she found out through a personal experience. She was living her life just wanting to control everything. And you know, that's understandable, especially when bad things happen to you and you feel like you weren't protected and you wonder why something happened and you feel like you need to control to protect yourself, because you didn't realize that there all along was somebody who was protecting you, which is God. But you know, we live in a broken, fallen world, and there is darkness and there is sin. And in the Word of God, it does not promise us an easy life, There is no promise that says that we're never going to have trials or tribulations. No, the Word of God actually points to the fact that we are going to have trials and tribulations, and unfortunate things might happen in our lives. But here's the beauty of the gospel, of having a relationship with Jesus that Angela found out for herself through an experience with the one true living God. That we were not created to control. We cannot control everything. It is a false sense of identity, and it is a lie that we think that we can. But when we fully surrender our lives to Jesus, when we realize that there is one true living God, that He loved the world so much that He sent His one and only Son, Jesus, and whoever believes in Him, believes that He was on this earth, believes that He lived a perfect, sinless life, believes that He died on the cross for our sins, for the sins of this world, and believes that He resurrected 3 days later and is now seated at the right hand of the Father, interceding for you and me. The Word of God says that when we believe that, we are saved. We are saved. We are seen. We are known. But the Word of God says that even while we were yet still sinners, Christ died for us because He loves us. So I don't know where you're at right now with God. Maybe you were a Christian many years ago and you've walked away. Maybe you've never fully surrendered your life to Christ. But I would encourage you to do that today, because that is where true peace, that is where true joy, healing, protection, all the things that you are honestly and earnestly searching for is found in a relationship with Christ. Angela's testimony proves that. And if you want to know that for yourself, surrender to God. And I would just encourage you, pray and give us a call, 1-800-700-7000. One of our prayer center representatives would love to pray that sinner's prayer of just surrender with you. So give us a call. God bless you guys. See you next time.
3: Thank you for joining us for CBN Newswatch. I'm Ephraim Graham. Ahead today, Israel strikes back at Iran, attacking military targets after the Islamic regime launched multiple missiles against the Jewish state. President Donald Trump calling on both sides to stand down, but some say the latest exchange of fire could lead to a return of a full-scale war. We're going to bring you the story from Jerusalem. Here at home, we're going to hear from an analyst about where the billions of dollars are coming from behind the anti-ICE riots in the United States. And it's called Making Aliyah. That's when Jewish people immigrate to Israel. Most are here in the United States, and there's a growing interest among them to live in the Jewish state. We're going to bring you that story from the Holy Land. All those stories and more right now on CBN Newswatch.
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3: It is Monday, the 8th of June, going to begin this half hour in the Middle East, where Iran and Israel are once again directly attacking each other. Iran fired about 30 missiles. Israel responded with airstrikes on military targets, including key strategic air defense systems. Chris Mitchell brings us the story now. He's reporting from Jerusalem.
5: Ballistic missiles from Iran and sirens in Tel Aviv. Early Monday morning, sirens blared in Tel Aviv and throughout central Israel, including Jerusalem, as Iran and its proxies, the Houthis in Yemen, fired a number of ballistic missiles. Iran launched the attacks after Israeli strikes on Hezbollah targets in its stronghold of Beirut. Israel struck back against the Iranian-backed terror group's attacks on northern Israel. Iran claims that justifies its firing on Israel itself. U.S. Ambassador to Israel Mike Huckabee posted on X, "The missile alert sounded at 6 a.m. in Jerusalem. They were intercepted, thank God. Iran and its proxies, agents of evil, want to incinerate America and Israel. Mothership of Satan is in Tehran." President Trump is eager to keep peace negotiations with Iran going and told Fox News, "What I would suggest to Iran, you've shot your missiles, that's enough. Get back to the table and make a deal." He also reportedly spoke with Israeli Prime Minister Benjamin Netanyahu on the phone, asking him not to respond to the Iranian attack, later posting, "Israel and Iran must immediately stop shooting." Israeli Ambassador to the U.S. Yekiel Leiter wrote, "Iran fired 11 ballistic missiles at Israel today. Each one of those missiles can level an entire neighborhood and kill hundreds. No self-respecting country in the world would tolerate such an attack, and neither will Israel. The IDF spokesman said the IDF completed a large-scale strike on Iran's strategic air defense systems.
6: A short while ago, the Iranian terrorist regime launched missiles toward the territory of the State of Israel. We were prepared for this. The IDF is strongly prepared in defense and strong in offense. The air defense systems are deployed throughout the country.
5: Trump said if a deal didn't work, it leaves the U.S. with two options: military action against Iran's remaining nuclear infrastructure or continued economic pressure. On Sunday, Democratic Senator Mark Warner criticized President Trump.
7: I unfortunately believe that President Trump's war of choice may go down in his biggest folly, because while there has been some incremental progress, we don't have regime change. I think the new crowd is worse than the prior supreme leader. We know we don't have the enriched uranium, and I think it's going to be extraordinarily difficult to get it out.
5: The president telling NBC on Friday,
8: it takes years to do these things. These people have been fighting for 47 years. I'm moving very fast. I'm into 3 months. You know, Vietnam lasted 19 years. I'm into my third month.
3: And Chris joins us now with more. So, Chris, President Trump says he is into his third month in the battle against Iran. Is there a sense in Israel this new round of fighting could last a long time or escalate again into a full-blown war?
9: Well, Ephraim, earlier today, the IDF briefed some of the military correspondents, and they said preparing for at least several days of fighting. The Americans are assisting in intercepting the missiles. So far, Iran has launched maybe 20 to 24 missiles. The Houthis have fired two. So from the IDF's perspective, this is not a new operation, a continuation of War of the Lion. But this could all be moot, Ephraim, if President Trump succeeds in getting both sides to stop shooting. He just put out another message on X, and he says both sides are looking to do an immediate ceasefire. This could change anything, and so we'll see what happens. He told the Financial Times he's calling the shots. But a lot of Israelis, Ephraim, believe the current situation, it's really not a peace agreement. It's simply a pause in hostilities. The hope is that diplomacy and economic pressure can succeed. But if Iran continues to arm Hezbollah, the Houthis, and other proxies, and advances its nuclear program, many here believe another major confrontation is only a matter of time if President Trump gives them the green light.
3: What can you tell us about what came out of the Security Cabinet meeting?
9: Well, actually, this is one of the proposals we've heard about, that that Iran is trying to create an equation between what Hezbollah is doing in Beirut. So if Iran keeps firing missiles, then they can hit Beirut. Israel can hit Beirut, not Iran. The idea is that it's easier, more accessible, and more effective than a response towards Iran. It would help the residents of northern Israel and then create pressure on Hezbollah to tell Iran to go ahead and stop. So some believe this could be also lead the Iranians to become more flexible in the negotiations with President Trump. But a lot of people are saying this demand for the a deal seemingly at any cost and not being being able to respond to Iran is really hurting both the U.S. and Israel's credibility in the region.
3: President Trump discouraged Israel from striking back against Iran, but Israel did anyway. Is there concern in Israel that the partnership between Prime Minister Benjamin Netanyahu and Donald Trump is weakening?
9: Well, Ephraim, both say it's strong and that the disagreements are normal. There is a concern that it could be weakening, but there's also a concern that really the relationship is too one-sided. Trump saying that he's calling the shots. He said a few weeks ago, BB will do what I tell him to do. So this is raising questions among Netanyahu's opposition. And there's a major election coming up later this year. The question being, is Israel sovereign? And or does Israel take orders from President Trump? So there's two sides to this relationship. And Netanyahu really has to manage it wisely, keeping his options open. Both of them share the same strategic goals. They want Iran not to become a nuclear power, limit its regional influence, but they certainly differ on timing, how to get there tactically. I would say overall the relationship remains strong, but certainly it's being tested with the situation today.
3: What was it like to hear the alarms going off when Iran launched the missiles?
9: Well, Ephraim, it was startling. It's about 6 a.m. in the morning, and it's just a loud alarm. It's like an alarm clock. U.S. Ambassador to the U.S., Mike Huckabee, as we said in our report, he heard the same alarm. My thinking was, oh, here we go again. We've heard the alarm. And then we actually heard a couple of loud explosions. Usually after the alarm, you get an air raid siren, but there were none, but a couple of loud explosions of the interceptions by the Iron Dome. So everybody here in Israel is checking their phones. They're listening for instructions, heading to the bomb shelters if necessary. It's all about life. This is what life in Israel is like during a war. Schools have closed today and tomorrow. It is still sobering. For example, when I was on my way to work, I thought, well, I better wait until the shrapnel falls, because that's what happens when there's an interception. It's not just the missile itself, but the shrapnel falls down. But Israelis here, they know the drill. They've been doing it for the past few years.
3: What does Israel's public think now? Do they still support going back to fighting and trying to finish the job and getting rid of the Islamic regime?
9: I think the answer is yes. The majority of Israelis, Ephraim, they don't want to miss this historic opportunity. They're certainly weary of war, just like I talked about going to bomb shelters, but really more concerned about security. They'd favor diplomacy if it would change the regime. But they don't see much hope in the current leaders. One of the things I've seen in the past few days when the internet was open in Iran is you're seeing videos of people putting little pieces of paper saying, arm us. And for many, that could be the ultimate game changer if the Iranian people rise up and overthrow the regime. But it's hard to do that when the regime has all the guns, as we've seen in the last few months. They're not afraid to kill tens of thousands of their own citizens. So it's so important to be praying for Iran, praying for wisdom for President Trump, Prime Minister Netanyahu. And I would say, bottom line, you know, Israelis don't want to miss this opportunity to try to end this existential threat to Israel once and for all.
3: Prayers needed all around. Our CBN News Middle East Bureau Chief Chris Mitchell, we thank you so much for your insight. Looking forward to talking to you in the days ahead this week. Coming up here at home, an expert talks to CBN News about who's putting up the big money behind the anti-ICE protests. We're going to hear from him when we come back. You are watching CBN Newswatch.

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9: Billions of dollars are being spent on anti-ICE riots and anti-Trump protests across America. Now the U.S. Treasury is demanding transparency from the hidden donors. Who are the billionaires bankrolling the chaos, and why are the questions being asked? Gary Lane sat down with Scott Walter, president of the Capital Research Center, to pull back the curtain on the dark money networks and to expose the forces driving the disorder.
10: The actual Antifa groups, I don't think they get a lot of institutional money, right? So, you know, big foundations are not likely directly giving to Antifa groups. But on the other hand, you have lots of left-wing groups that are mixed up in violence or somehow always seem to be around when violence happens or organize protests where violence somehow happens to happen. So, for instance, the group Indivisible fits this category. Indivisible, unlike Antifa, is, you know, a registered nonprofit, and it does get money from places like George Soros's Open Society empire, from the Tides Foundation and its empire. And Indivisible happened to be connected to lots and lots, for instance, of the violent Tesla protests, right, where you had Tesla charging stations and Tesla dealerships being harassed. And they are going to be mixed up in things like the anti-ICE protests as well. I'll tell you something that's really encouraging, more even than the Treasury Department. Greenpeace was sued for the violence that happened around the Keystone Pipeline. And 10 ordinary jurors in North Dakota awarded hundreds of millions of dollars in damages against Greenpeace. Now, they're appealing, but that really will get their attention.
11: Now, these violent protesters showing up at the Delaney Hall Immigration Detention Center in New Jersey, they seem well coordinated and organized, except they fought among themselves about tactics, and then some Antifa supporters were there, flags and signs were seen. This protest was not spontaneous. So who do you think was behind it and other anti-ICE protests like it?
10: Well, there, as I said, there are a number of left-wing groups that get mixed up in that one way or another. And then obviously the most violent types like Antifa are very happy to jump into those sorts of protests. Mm. But you're right. There's the left's ability to coordinate protests is astounding. If you think about things like, the election of Donald Trump, the next day they're having protests. So, and they don't, of course, care. Really, they don't care what the issue is. They just want to be out in the streets. They have this lust for violence, and they're very angry at the whole world, certainly at the U.S. government.
11: Well, Scott, in your book, Arabella, you talk about wealthy billionaires like Soros that are funding these. So who else is funding them, and what are their goals?
10: Well, there is, some of the most disturbing things are where there's a foreign influence involved. So the Arabella Network, now called Sunflower Services, they've gotten hundreds of millions of dollars from a Swiss billionaire, foreign national, named Hans-Jürg Wyss. And they have been involved across the left, including, by the way, in the Greenpeace protests that had the hundreds of millions of dollars in damages against them. Another person who... technically is a U.S. citizen, but in practice is more a pawn of the Chinese Communist Party, is Neville Roy Singham. And he runs, among many other things, he's responsible for something called the People's Forum, which is a place in New York City that helps to organize protests there and elsewhere.
11: So what more needs to be done then to rein in these sources of dark money? How do we stop them from undermining and destroying America?
10: Well, you mentioned the Treasury Department. They're going to increase the transparency. So, for instance, in the Arabella Network, you had hundreds of fiscally sponsored projects. That's where there's a group that you see as an ordinary American, but it doesn't really have a legal existence. It's just a project of an umbrella nonprofit that may be sponsoring hundreds of such things. They're going to have to be more transparent about that. I hope that the Treasury will also require much greater transparency for any foreign money coming into nonprofits because, left, right, and center in America, we do not want foreign money affecting our politics.
11: The book is Arabella, the Dark Money Network of Leftist Billionaires Secretly Transforming America. Scott Walter, Capital Research Center, thanks for sharing your insights. We appreciate it.
9: Still ahead, she had a beautiful home in California, a great job, and lots of friends. Then came back to the attacks of Hamas October 7th, and this woman left everything behind to live in Israel. See why she and many other American Jews are making Aliyah. We've got the story for you coming up right after this.
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9: When Jewish people immigrate to Israel, it's called making Aliyah. 8 million people around the world are eligible to make that move. The majority of them are here in the United States, and there's a growing interest among them to live in the Jewish state. CBN's Julie Stahl brings us the story now from Jerusalem.
12: Shortly after the war in Gaza began in 2023, California resident Leori Rush decided to immigrate to Israel.
13: I made Aliyah because of October 7th. That was my wake-up call. All of a sudden, my Jewish soul, my neshama, woke up and said, you can't do that to us.
12: Rush, a cybersecurity executive, had a very happy life in the Golden State.
13: I did very well. I have a beautiful home in Silicon Valley. I had tons of friends. I practiced jiu-jitsu. We used to go to my Reform synagogue. And life was great.
12: She said things changed, however, in California after terrorists invaded Israel and war began.
13: I did notice after October 7th that there was a lot more showing of Muslim pride, maybe, where you'd see hijabs, like everybody was wearing hijabs. Then there were a couple of like Palestinian protests in some of the shopping center areas. So I did notice more of that. And I also was accused of being a Jew.
12: That's not why she decided to leave, though.
13: I didn't feel like I was afraid, but I felt like I needed to support my people. People couldn't believe that I was going. The vision that they had was that I was moving to Gaza, I was moving to a war zone, which I knew I wasn't. I knew that it was in certain areas.
12: January 15th, 2024, Leori submitted her application to Nefesh B'Nefesh, which handles Aliyah requests from North America. And months later, she and her two dogs, Herbert Samuel and Baby Rose, moved to Israel.
14: Shema, my little babies.
15: We've seen a quite dramatic increase in Aliyah interest from North America since October 7th, October 8th, the start of this war.
12: Mark Rosenberg, a vice president at Nefesh B'Nefesh, tells CBN News that's resulted in a 40% to 45% jump in people applying, which has continued the last 2.5 years.
15: It's remarkable. I think it shows a lot to the spirit of people exploring Aliyah, that it's not just a flash, it's not an emotional connection. I think the main motivator for people who are interested in Aliyah really has to do with quality of life. They want to build their lives here, or they want to raise children here, or they want to open their professional careers here or take it to the next level. There's a lot of commonality that they feel as if that Israel is this great project of the Jewish people.
12: Since it began in 2002, Nefesh B'Nefesh has helped more than 85,000 North American Jews navigate the immigration process to Israel, settle into their new home, and help them find jobs.
15: The biggest obstacle to Aliyah, in my opinion, is fear of the unknown. I think any time people are going to move to a place, they want to make sure that they have a plan in place, whether it comes to schooling for their kids or just their general budget for what they're going to live off of. Another obstacle for people is family, is being far away from family. I think that the internet and these gadgets that we have that have made the world a lot closer for us have caused people to realize that you can stay connected even though you're living on the other side of the world.
12: Despite the war, Leori says she felt safe because her destiny is in God's hands.
13: So something could have happened to me in California. You know, maybe I didn't wake up one morning, right? So I had no fear of coming here at all, not even for the language.
12: She would like everyone to visit and encourages Jewish people who would like to make Aliyah to take the plunge.
13: I think once you come here, you're home. I never really understood what welcome home meant until I came here. It's just an absolutely amazing place, and I think everybody should come and visit and live here if you want to. It will be an amazing experience.
12: Julie Stahl, CBN News, Jerusalem.
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0: We'll see what if that actually happens. Some in Israel are concerned waiting for the deal is undermining Israel and the U.S. and is strengthening the regime.
1: Kristen, looking at some of the leadership dynamics here, President Trump discouraged Israel from striking back against Iran. Israel did it anyway. Is there concern in Israel the partnership between Trump and the prime minister is starting to weaken?
0: Well, both say it's strong, but there's certainly disagreements, and it's certainly fraying a bit right now in the last 24, 48 hours. There is concern it could be weakening, but also, Andrew, there's concern here that it could be too one-sided. President Trump is saying he's calling the shots. A couple of weeks ago, he said, Bibi will do what I tell him to do, and that's raising questions here. Is Israel sovereign? Does Israel take its orders from President Trump? So there's two sides to the relationship, and Netanyahu has to manage it wisely while keeping his options open. Now, both share the same strategic goals, trying to eliminate Iran from a nuclear power, limiting its regional influence. But certainly they can differ on the timing and how to get there tactically. But I would say overall, the relation remains strong.
1: All right, Chris, last question. What's Israel's opinion of these peace talks? Do you think ultimately they support them?
0: Actually, Andrew, I don't think they do. And this is why. They don't want Israel and the U.S. to miss what could be an historic opportunity. They're certainly weary of war, like the alarms this morning, but they're more concerned about security, and they'd favor diplomacy if it would change the regime. But they don't see much hope in the current leaders. And one of the things we've seen in the past few days, the internet was open, now it's closed again. But Andrew, we've been seeing videos of Iranians saying, arm us. And for many, this will be the ultimate game changer, the Iranian people rising up and overthrowing the regime. It's hard to do that when the regime has the guns and not afraid for killing tens of thousands. Why it's so important to be praying for Iran and for wisdom for President Trump and Prime Minister Netanyahu.
1: All right, Chris, we always appreciate your insights very much. Thanks for being with us and giving us your insight today.

0: All right, everyone. In other news, President Trump abruptly ended a tense interview with Meet the Press. John Jessup has more on that story from our CBN News Bureau in Washington. John.
1: That is right, Andrew. The president sat down with Kristen Welker, host of NBC's Sunday News program, for a pre-taped interview in Wisconsin. The interview was complicated by heavy rain and turned intense after Welker repeatedly challenged the president about California's vote count, the proposed anti-weaponization fund, and his claims of fraud in the 2020 election.
2: Your elections are crooked, and you're crooked, and Meet the Press is crooked, and so is ABC and CBS and CNN.
3: But, Mr. President,
2: you're one-sided, crooked networks. Right, let's call it quits, because I've had enough. Thank you, darling. Have a good time.
1: Welker later said she spoke with the president the next day, and they both acknowledged complications created by the weather and agreed to another interview in the future. Well, in the southern Philippines, relief and rescue efforts are underway after a powerful earthquake struck today. The 7.8 quake shook the island of Mindanao, right as this group of schoolchildren, as you can see here, held their morning flag ceremony. One structure seen collapsing, but no children were hurt. The earthquake also triggered a 3-foot tsunami that hit coasts in the area. At least 32 people died and more than 200 are injured. CBN's Operation Blessing is responding. A disaster relief team is preparing to go to the area. 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Andrew?
0: 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You can, again, texting is a great way to get involved. OBDR to 51555. Or you can write us, CBN Center, Virginia Beach, Virginia 23463. 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We'd love you to partner with us in the relief efforts after that disaster. Terry.
4: Well, up next, they're pro-gospel, pro-women, and pro-life. 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Now hear why she sings. Lizzie Morgan shares how music has brought her through the storms of life. 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
5: Friend, do you remember when it felt good to withdraw your cash from the bank to expand a business, go on vacation, or buy a new car? 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I just read it. And folks, I was amazed to learn why banks are now required to spy on us for the government and then report any suspicious or unusual behavior. I suggest you get The Secret War free. 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Did you know simply spending cash today may be enough to have you branded as a potential criminal? 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
0: The tide appears to be turning on the transgender movement in this country. Many trans people are now expressing regret at taking radical steps to change gender. And Christian ministries are helping those who are reconsidering that choice. Charlene Aaron shows us how one woman found healing and restoration through a pro-life pregnancy center.
9: 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That includes a range of free medical services for women. a message that resonated with Jessica Rose when she needed help to embrace the woman God created her to be.
3: For 7 years, Jessica lived as Aiden. Childhood trauma taught her that women suffer pain, something she wanted to avoid.
10: I saw my mom constantly getting hurt, which made me internalize, I will get hurt. So I need to be this person who is very macho, very mighty, very strong.
3: Sexual abuse, family instability, and the absence of a father figure led Jessica to make trauma-based identity choices.
10: From 15 to 21, I was with women. I mean, until 26, I was with women. But 15 to 21, I was in different relationships, very promiscuous. And it just continued to fuel this masculinity that I was building. I felt masculine. I felt like a boy. I had these reasonings to be a boy. I felt like it. I must be.
11: I have officially taken my first testosterone shot.
12: Here's my voice, 8 months and a week or two on testosterone.
3: In 2019, Jessica transitioned to becoming a male through hormone therapy and surgery, though stopping short of having a hysterectomy.
10: I had a double mastectomy, free nipple regraft, and they cut my chest.
3: She even married a woman.
10: I became a husband. I started to build the American dream. We got a house together. I had the cars. She had a child already, so I became a step-parent. And I was building this life I thought that I wanted. I was finally looking like the man I thought I wanted to be, living a life that I thought a man should live.
3: After realizing that her choice didn't erase the pain of her childhood, Jessica attempted suicide.
10: I looked the way I wanted to look. I had all the money I thought I needed. I had the house, the cars, and I still was not happy because I never addressed the wounds. I had never told anyone I was molested. I had never told anybody about the pain. But instead, I hid it and said I was born this way. And in my suicide attempt, I swallowed a bunch of pills and I was waiting to die.
3: After a time in a mental hospital and wondering why she survived, Jessica heard a message that shifted her life.
10: Someone told me about the gospel. Someone told me that God loved me, even though I had this attempt, even though I wasn't talking to my family, and even though I was living the life I was living, God still loved me. That changed everything.
3: A transformation in 2020 that helped her fully surrender her life to Christ. As part of her walk with God, Jessica reclaimed her biological identity as a woman, ditching the testosterone.
10: My voice is still deep. My shadow is still very prominent, and I'm shaving constantly. I was praying about free women's health care. I was genuinely praying for, like, God, I've come out now, like, you know, I'm here at the altar, whatever you want to give me. Like, I don't know how I'm supposed to do this. So I literally was looking for help as a woman.
3: Her answer came during a message at church from a guest speaker. Heidi Matsky, director of Alternatives Pregnancy Center, shared about the center's free medical services for women, including an OBGYN specializing in hormone therapy.
13: Alternatives is not just a pregnancy center that does ultrasounds and pregnancy tests. We're pro-gospel, pro-woman, pro-life, but we also do free gynecological services.
3: Matsky admits she initially mistook Jessica for a man.
13: She began to share, Heidi, what you don't know about me is that I'm actually biologically female, and I am beginning to embrace the God-given body that he gave me as a daughter of the King of Kings and Lord of Lords, and shared how she had been, you know, at the age of 19, taken testosterone, and that she encountered Jesus Christ as her personal savior. And she's now trying to walk out her life as a daughter of the King of Kings and Lord of Lords.
3: Doctors at the center taught Jessica to care for her female body and walked her through hormone treatment.
10: So when they say they are pro-gospel, pro-woman, pro-life, they helped me in that order by bringing the truth to me. God created you. He knew what you were going to do. pro-woman. They were looking at me, okay, this is your body now. Let's work with it. Alternatives Pregnancy Center sat with me, giving me compassion, listening with me, and really teaching me about my body. There was, you know, things happening with my breast, and we found out now, like, it grew, my chest grew back, and we watched this miracle happen together.
3: A miracle Matsky encourages the church to be aware of regarding sensitive issues like gender identity.
13: You see someone who might be dressed as a woman or dressed as a man, and to just consider Jessica's story, you truly never know. And our job is to shine light in the middle of darkness and to listen before we judge. And Jessica's story is an incredible opportunity to learn from.
10: And so they cared about my life, to go slow with me, to educate me, and to love me.
3: Charlene Aaron, CBN News.
0: Thank you, Charlene and Jessica, for your transparency and courage. I mean, this type of story goes way beyond just gender identity and trans and all these things. It just shows the pain people are in, right? And the power of the gospel.
14: Yes.
0: I mean, she said,
14: yes,
0: someone told me the gospel and that God loved me, even though, you know, we all have an even though, right?
14: Yes,
0: why we're unlovable.
14: We
0: but sometimes we as believers can take for granted the power of the gospel,
14: yeah,
0: especially for those who haven't heard it.
14: Well, that scripture, while we were yet sinners, Christ died for us, is really,
0: yeah,
14: the story, isn't it? It's the
0: story
14: release. It's the thing that says, come to me. You're not forsaken. Mm-hmm. You're not, you know, you're not put out, but I receive you. I just love that she's, I know this, she's still dealing with the emotional,
0: sure,
14: transition. And that takes time. You don't do something for years and then, bam, it just changes overnight. But it's wonderful to see God affirming who he created her to be and her receiving that. It's like new life.
0: And you know how he's doing it? One of the ways is the church, believers, Christ followers. Think of the courage it takes to say, okay, Lord, I'm out. I'm coming out. Now what?
14: Now,
0: well, the
14: yes,
0: now what is God's,
14: oh,
0: people,
14: goodness,
0: loving.
14: Yeah.
0: It's one thing for, you know, people to say this is wrong or this is unhealthy or this is not how God,
14: yeah,
0: created you, but are we willing to walk with people through this process?
14: That's the key.
0: Well, she found people that are, and they're displaying the love of God, and that's compelling and captivating.
14: And I love what she said about that particular center and the friendship that she found there, the understanding she found there. They're going with me slowly.
0: Yeah.
14: Got to happen.
0: And you know what? I mean, in this case, she turned to surgery, but sometimes we turn to alcohol, drugs, all,
14: yes,
0: these things to bury what's underneath in our trauma and pain, but the freedom found in the gospel is the real difference maker.
14: Healing.
0: Yeah.
14: It's always all about healing.
0: Amen.
14: Isn't it? Well, we want to say that coming up, a worship leader born to sing. Her words were more than a melody. They were a prophecy. Lizzie Morgan shares how her songs gave her victory even when she wasn't aware of it. That's up next. And then later on, eyes wide open, a blank stare, not breathing. This man went into sudden cardiac arrest. Watch how his wife's prayers helped him defy death. That's ahead on today's 700 Club.
15: I can't get a hold of my mom.
16: I'm sure it's nothing.
15: I've called her 5 times.
16: I'm sure she's fine.
17: Is Grandma okay?
15: Help! I've fallen and I can't get up.
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0: When Lizzie Morgan was 5 years old, she sang to her younger brother huddled in a corner, "I've been through the storm and rain, but I made it." Worship for her was a safe place, and it became her greatest weapon in the fight of her life.
2: Well, Lizzie, I am so excited to chat with you today, girl.
17: Thank you for having me. For real, I'm excited.
2: Yeah, girl. All right, well, let's go back. I want to start, like, at the beginning. Like, how did you grow up? Did you grow up in the church?
17: I am definitely a church kid. I'm a pastor's kid. My grandparents have pastored the same church since as far back as I can remember.
2: This church.
17: This church that we're sitting in right here. Yes. Yeah, this is the stage that I really learned how to sing, how to lead worship in. And there was just something that always I was so drawn to about church. And I was really, really drawn to my grandmother and my grandfather and watching them pastor. I wanted to be right next to them all the time. And there was just something about it from the day that I was born. I just wanted to be around this atmosphere.
2: When did you really start, like, developing your own voice?
17: It wasn't until I started going through different things, probably 13 years old, when I really started realizing, oh, this is like a tool that we can use to, like, help us get through things and help us get into the presence of the Lord and really use it to navigate life and its struggles. So I would say, like, 13 years old is when I really started trying to find my voice.
2: Did something happen at that age that kind of led you to that?
17: When I was 13 years old, my parents came to me and told me that they were going to get a divorce. I didn't even think it was a big deal. I was just like, oh, I'm going to go ask God to heal my parents' marriage, and he's going to do it. And so I began to do that when I was 13 years old, and my parents still got a divorce. Mm-hmm. And so it was that first time in my life where I really had that moment of, like, just doubting, questioning if I believed, really feeling like God had failed me, if I'm being honest. But it was in that season where I had to really find him for myself. He allowed me to be very real with him. There was something in me that I felt very comfortable talking about my disappointment with him, and maybe even where I thought that he had failed me, and he showed up to be very faithful and very kind and very real. He wasn't my grandparents' God anymore. I felt like he was my God for the first time.
2: You've been really open and honest about the things that you have struggled with over the years that have just, you know, deepened your relationship with the Lord. You know, your dad struggled with addiction as well. How did that affect you growing up and you being that person to lead people in worship, but understanding that you're struggling too and you have disappointments and you might be questioning God and like, Lord, what are you doing?
17: You know, me and my dad have a great relationship now, and God has really restored a lot in that, and it's a huge part of my testimony. I remember seeing my dad be one thing on stage and people loving him and celebrating him for it, but then going home and experiencing something different. And so from a very young age, I kind of just was like, I want nothing to do with that. If leading people in worship and having powerful moments on stage means that my family bears the cost of it and the weight of it, then God, please don't make me do that. But where I really admire my father is that he fought it. He kept fighting it. He kept fighting his battles. He kept fighting those things that he struggled with. And he left so much room for us to have honest dialogue between a daughter and a father that really helped us heal those places. And it also allowed me to feel like there is room for me not to be perfect if I do choose to do this.
2: You know, what would you say to people who might be watching this who have been hurt by the church, have been hurt? They're also PKs, and they're like, yo, my mom or my dad or my family was somebody totally different off stage, and they walked away. What would you say to encourage them?
17: If there's any place for hurt people to come, it would be the church. And so I think that you can't put your faith in people, can't put your faith in the church, can't put your faith in pastors. And that's where I think that piece of having your own personal relationship with the Lord is so necessary. Because if I would have even just put all my faith in my father, I would have walked away a long time ago.
2: You know, you've been open about struggling with, like, self-image and feeling alone and, you know, tormenting thoughts or whatever. Like, how have you been able to overcome that?
17: I think that I have first realized that where God has gifted me is also where the enemy will attack. And so I think when you name it and then when you call it out, I refuse to, like, deal with that on my own. And think that what I've learned is that the more that I talk to people about it, that it's also other people's struggle. And that takes away the loneliness and the isolation part when you realize that other people are having the same struggles. And I think that it is a fight.
2: It is.
17: Not everything is healed in a moment. There are some things that you just have to fight. And I love a good fight. I really do. I've learned to love the fight because I know who's fighting with me. And I really do. Every time that I overcome something, I just see more power that the Lord has.
2: You've also shared that, like, worship is your safe place. Can you talk about that?
17: Yeah, it really does go back to being a little girl. I remember in that time, my dad was really struggling with addiction, and it was really affecting my parents' marriage a lot. And I remember my dad had come home from being gone for a while, and him and my mom just screaming. And I remember grabbing my little brother and holding him in the corner. And I would sing, I've been through the storm and the rain, but I made it. I've been through sickness, I've been through pain, but I made it. I've had people scandalize my name, but I made it. I thank God that I made it. And at the time, we hadn't made it yet. But I think that is the power of worship, is that... Power of worship is that it is a safe place, but it's also a place where you can prophesy to where you will be. And I look back on that season, and I didn't know what I was singing. I was 5 years old. I didn't have a clue what I was singing. But standing here now, 28 years old, can see that 5-year-old me prophesied to 28-year-old me that me and my little brother would make it. And that's why I say worship is a safe place. You might not be there yet, but you will be. And it wasn't just a prophecy over me and my brother. It was a prophecy over my parents. And that is why I think that worship is such a safe place and such a powerful tool. And that I wish people really knew that, like, it works. It might not work the way that you want it to, but it does work. I can really see that I was singing over myself and over my family. And that the Lord had already started allowing me to worship and allowing me to know the power of worship, and that it is a weapon. It is a weapon. It's a safe place, but it is a weapon, and you can use it. You don't have to be able to sing to use it. You can just start speaking over yourself and things will change. You might not see it for years later, but you will see it. And that's why I say it's a safe place, because my environment in that moment was not safe, but there was a place that I could go, and there was a song that I could sing, And then it ushered in the presence of the Lord. And that was safety for me in that season.
0: Thank you, Ashley. I want to let you all know Not My Will is Lizzie's debut record. It is available nationwide. You can buy it or stream it through iTunes, Amazon, or your favorite music platform. Terry, you heard Lizzie talk about when she was 13 and this real crisis of faith came about. You know, we all go through that at different ages. I would encourage people, if you're in a crisis of faith right now, like, go to the Word of God and find people in Scripture who, different circumstances, but also struggling. God, where are you? We can learn so much from people in Scripture, even our friends who are going through. Like, we need to talk to people.
14: We need to communicate that and the bigness of God to walk us through it, because I love everything she was teaching us about praise and worship. You know, I mean, the Bible says God inhabits the praises of his people. So when you're feeling the worst and the most alone, and then you begin to praise him in spite of it all, here he comes. You know, here he comes full out and ready to be right there with you. And as she said, it might not, what you're praying for might not happen right away, but the process begins and he walks you through the storm.
0: Yeah, praise and worship in spite of it. Sometimes maybe if you don't even want to, so to speak. I was working out the other day listening to some other kind of music and I just felt the Holy Spirit say, why don't you put on some worship music? Yeah. Praise me while you're doing this. I put it in. I was like, boy, I've been missing out. This is great. You know, like, just worship is a safe place. It is. We focus on the Lord, his goodness, bring him our pains and our struggles too.
14: Yeah, it's a safe place because it's a place of victory. Amen. I love that. Well, still ahead, a Mother's Day miracle. Her husband's heart had failed. Now he was getting a new one. What happened in the OR that amazed the cardiologists? And then Andrew and I are going to be praying for you. So don't go away. We'll be right back.
1: For me as a musician and my identity, that was like the ultimate validation. Just literally going out and like living the rock star life. It was a darkness that started to wear on me. I realized how fake it was. So I, without talking to anybody, I silently left Hollywood with my dreams shattered, because that was the epitome. And I said, God, I need help. And at that moment, I knew I needed to figure out who Jesus is. I found that acceptance I was looking for. And the only thing that can fill that hole is Jesus Christ.
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26: 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Saturday marked 82 years since D-Day, the Allied invasion of Nazi-occupied France that led to the end of World War II in Europe. Defense Secretary Pete Hegseth traveled to France for a ceremony honoring war veterans who took part in the invasion on June 6, 1944, when nearly 160,000 Allied troops landed on the beaches of Normandy. More than 4,400 soldiers died. Hegseth was joined by the chairman of the Joint Chiefs of Staff, as well as other military personnel, dignitaries, and veterans. Well, CBN Superbook is bringing hope to children in Ukraine. Despite the challenges of ongoing war, kids across the country continue meeting weekly in Superbook clubs to hear Bible stories and receive encouragement from Scripture. Superbook Academy and Superbook Kids app have become vital resources for leaders serving these young learners. Leaders have shared that when it's unsafe to meet in public places, the Superbook app helps children keep growing in their faith from home. Well, you can find out more about what CBN is doing around the world by going to cbn.com/international. Andrew and Terry will be back right after this.
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11: Tuesday, former bachelor Ben Higgins, now a husband and a girl dad, why he says he's alone in plain sight. 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And a woman with bleeding on her brain, the miracle that stunned the medical community.
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27: Water full of bugs, bacteria, and animal waste. That's all the families in one village had to drink. But now, thanks to you, they have clean water year-round, and the entire community has heard the gospel.
28: It will soon be dry season in this small community in Chiapas, Mexico. 12 families live here, and for 6 months, there will be very little water for them to use for drinking, bathing, and washing. 10-year-old Kelly doesn't like the water.
29: "Sometimes when I drink the water, it has bacteria in it. Then my stomach hurts. When I eat, I feel like throwing up. And my little brother gets really sick too."
28: Their only water source comes from a shallow spring. Water then moves by gravity through ground hoses that often get clogged with dirt and leaves. Animal feces also contaminate the pool where the water collects.
30: "There are about 11 hoses. Each is about 300 feet long. We have to unclog them at every connection, shaking out sand and leaves. When it's rainy season, the water turns muddy and we have to drink it."
29: "The water was yucky. It tastes horrible. My stomach hurt. I felt really bad."
28: Then, thanks to you, Operation Blessing built a concrete reservoir which collects and then sends it to a 2,600-gallon tank. There, it's treated with chlorine to kill bacteria. Clean water is then piped to smaller tanks next to every family's home. Now, there's plenty of safe drinking water for all the families in the community, including Kelly's.
29: When we drink water now, we won't get stomach aches because it's clean.
30: I am so grateful. Now we have clean water at our homes.
29: Now I am happy because we have good water and I won't get sick anymore. My tummy does not hurt now.
28: At the project's dedication, the community prayed and gave thanks to God for what Operation Blessing donors had done. Many hearts were open to the love of Jesus, and several people prayed to become Christians for the first time.
30: Thank you for giving us this great gift.
29: Thank you so much, Operation Blessing.
27: Boy, I don't know about you, but when I see the condition of water in places like that, it just kind of turns your stomach. We have to be hydrated. We all need water. We have to drink it, good, bad, or indifferent. But I hate seeing the fact that families have to contend with this every day, all year long. What an opportunity you and I have been given to be able to walk right into the midst of that kind of a situation and bring clean drinking water, not for one family, but for the entire community. This is so life-changing for this people, and their gratitude is deep, and it's extended to you today. We say thank you to you, too, because we couldn't do this without you. You know, providing clean drinking water is also what opens the door for us to share the message of Jesus' love with these people, and it was shared with the entire community. So, wonderful opportunity to give them clean drinking water every day, and then the blessing of eternal life. Thank you for making that possible. That's one place. When you're a 700 Club member, you're doing that in thousands of places around the world every single day. 65 cents a day, $20 a month is all it takes to make you a 700 Club member. Lots of you have already done that. Maybe you could go up to 700 Club Gold. That's the next level on our chart there. That's a gift of $40 a month. We have 1,000 Club members. 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The 2,500 Club is $209 a month. 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And then would you call us and say, yes, I want to be a part of changing people's lives like that? Our number's toll free. 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Would you do it now? Even though we're helping so many, there are people who are lined up that need more help, and we would love to be able to say yes to them. When you join the 700 Club, we've got a wonderful gift for you. It's 40 days of praying for America. We're in the midst of this campaign right now where we're asking you to join with us and with each other to pray for our nation. You know, there's power in prayer, there's power in unity, and we have an opportunity to turn the direction of our country by our willingness to be committed to prayer. Get a hold of this when you join. We're going to send it to you for free. It's our gift and our way of saying thank you. And then partner with us in every day committing a season or a window of time for prayer to ask God to once again be the God of this country. We say thank you in advance. Andrew?
0: All right. It's almost birthday time. America's birthday is right around the corner. And as Terry mentioned, we hope you'll join with us in praying for this nation. 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And here is Charlene's prayer for today, coming from 1 Corinthians.
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27: Every moment mattered. Laura's husband was on the floor in full cardiac arrest, and she didn't know how to do CPR. So she immediately made two phone calls, first to the paramedics and then to her pastor. And here's what happened next.
12: I asked him a question. He didn't respond. So I looked over and I saw him slumped over on his side. His eyes were wide open, blank stare on his face, and he wasn't breathing.
13: On the evening of April 3rd, 2025, Angelo Carlo was at home with his wife, Laura, enjoying the evening, when suddenly, Angelo went into full cardiac arrest.
12: I went into total panic. My adrenaline kicked in.
13: Laura immediately called 911.
12: The operator told me to perform CPR, and I didn't know how, and I felt completely helpless. I was by his side screaming, "Jesus, Jesus, please don't take him."
13: A neighbor heard the screams and sent her husband over. He was a firefighter and began performing CPR as they waited on paramedics to arrive. Laura hung up and made one more call to their pastors for prayer.
12: During the prayer, I was feeling a little more at ease because I knew they were aware, and I knew they would call everyone in the church to put him on the prayer chain.
13: Paramedics rushed Angelo to a level one trauma center in Lower Westchester, New York. By now, his heart had stopped for nearly 10 minutes. Doctors worked through the night to stabilize him. In the morning, Angelo was airlifted to the North Shore University Hospital. Tests revealed his heart was growing weaker and he would need a transplant.
12: I was terrified. My prayers were just, please, Jesus, keep him alive.
13: Doctors placed Angelo on ECMO, a machine that completely took over the work of his heart and lungs. For more than a month, he remained in intensive care, waiting on a heart.
15: When I was told that I would need a new heart, it was, quite honestly, it was a little nerve-wracking. Again, you trust in the Lord. You're like, to live is Christ, to die is gain. But in my heart, he knew I had a selfish motive. He knew I just wanted to see my kids and my wife.
13: So, Angelo read his Bible, listened to worship music, and prayed, seeking God's direction. In the midst of uncertainty, he says God began revealing something to him.
15: He showed me an army of people praying for me. It was like you just felt love, that people, they have you in their heart and going to the Lord to pray for your miraculous healing. God's people are really on their knees praying for you. It's humbling. It's humbling.
12: I just let him know that everyone was praying for him. I prayed that Jesus would just give him a heart and that he would get through the surgery and be able to come home and be with his family.
13: Then, on May 12th, Mother's Day, their prayers were answered.
12: Being told that my husband would have a new heart on Mother's Day was the best gift I could have ever, ever received, because I would have my husband back and my children would have their father back.
13: Angela was in surgery for 6 hours. As Laura waited, she leaned on the one thing that carried her through every step of the journey, prayer.
12: I pray that the Lord would just guide the surgeons, the anesthesiologists, and the entire OR team through this surgery.
13: Angelo came through with no complications. Even his cardiologists were amazed.
15: I just remember waking up. Again, my wife is there. I knew, okay, surgery must have gone well.
12: I felt relieved. I remember the surgeon coming to me and telling me that everything went smoothly, and he asked me if I needed anything or if I had any questions, and I just asked him if I could give him a hug.
13: The very next day, Angelo was sitting up. Within 10 weeks, he was walking on his own. After 2 months of therapy, with no signs of rejection of his new heart, he was released from the hospital.
12: I attributed his remarkable recovery to his faith in God and all of the prayers that covered him.
15: My prayer to the Lord was always, let me be there for my wife and my kids. God is faithful, and God answered. One life had to die in order for you to live. And that's heavy. So you pray for the family. It was a new lease on life.
13: Today, Angelo is exercising regularly and stronger than ever. The Carlo family says it was the power of prayer that carried them through this traumatic ordeal.
12: I would say to someone who's in need of a miracle to give it to the Lord and don't stop asking until God answers.
15: With God, all things are possible, and the only way we have that open line of communication with our Lord and Savior is through prayer.
27: You know, there were so many things in Angelo's story that should have worked against him. I mean, this happened unexpectedly. His wife did not know how to administer CPR. He was without that kind of help for quite a bit of time. And yet, in the midst of what seemed impossible, God moved. You know, that's what he can do. He can do what we cannot. He can do what doctors cannot. He can solve situations. And sometimes he doesn't always answer our prayers the way that we want to, but he's always working on our behalf, no matter what the situation. I know many of you are facing things today, and we want to take some time to pray with you as we close out our program today. So let's pray.
0: Mm-hmm. Uzo, are you starting?
27: You can start.
0: Okay. Father God, we come before you in Jesus' name. Thank you for that privilege, Lord. And there's someone praying, I believe it's a woman, and she's heard herself say, God, this is too big for you. Okay, this is a reminder for you or anyone that nothing is too big for God. Nothing is impossible with God. We see in the Gospels, Jesus had dominion and reign over nature, over the demonic. He healed. Nothing has changed. So, Lord God, we set our hearts and minds on you today. And someone else, if you feel like you can't even pray anymore. You have so much anguish and grief in your heart. It's almost like you can't even take a breath in. You're so crushed and heartbroken. That story was about a literal heart, but God's doing heart surgery on you in a beautiful, graceful way. You're going to feel your spirit lift and even question why, but just receive it in Jesus' name.
27: I feel like there are just so many of you who are in situations that you can't control, whether it's health or finances or relationships. And the word of the Lord for you is, trust me. Trust me. When you can't see what's coming, when you can't see tomorrow, when you can't understand the answer, trust in the goodness of me as your Father.
0: And as we pray, as you pray, if you're in a season of waiting and you're thinking, do I need to pray something different or something wrong with my prayers? Look, when Peter was on the water, all he said was, Lord, save me. That's it. Three words. And he was rescued. Mm. So, Lord God, we just cry out with our heart. You say, be like little children. So we'll even pray like little children. We'll take the authority in the name of Jesus over darkness, but we don't have to articulate the perfect words, Lord God. You want faith like a mustard seed, and we bring that to you today in Jesus' name.
27: Yeah, there's someone, you've been in an accident and it has severely impacted your ability to use your arms. I mean, just in general, you have a hard time crossing them over or moving them much. God's healing your shoulders right now. All of the damage that's been done is being healed in Jesus' name.
0: Amen. Father, we thank you for this time and for those still praying, Lord God. We thank you for miracles in Jesus' name. Amen. Give us a call. If you want to tell us about a miracle or you need prayer, 1-800-700-7000. Here is Isaiah 53, verse 5. He was bruised for our iniquities, and by his stripes we are healed. Thanks for being with Terry and I today. We'll see you next time on the 700 Club.
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17: 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That and more coming up. Welcome to Newsmakers, a show where we go behind the headlines each week to bring you interviews with pastors, entertainers, politicians, and other notable figures. Did you know that we have a new documentary here at CBN? It's called Investigating the Supernatural, Angels and Demons. We traveled across America looking at evidence for the supernatural. From angels to demons to even UFOs, we tackle these important topics through a Christian lens. You can go to cbn.com/supernatural to stream the film right now. Now, on today's show, we start with Noah's Ark. Has the location been found? Well, Andrew Jones of Noah's Ark Scans is here to explain his findings. Let's welcome him here to Newsmakers. Can you talk generally from a 30,000 foot view about the evidence that you believe does back the existence of the Ark? And by the way, you are on site right now, right in front of the place where you believe some of this evidence is.
18: Thank you for having me back on. Yes, I am here in the mountains of Ararat. We're just beside the Iranian border here in eastern Turkey. And in this area, many expeditions have gone here in the past, from looking on the big mountain, which is right over here, actually, the big Mount Ararat. And then, of course, the Durupnar boat formation here that Ron Wyatt and others investigated in the 1980s. And so we're back in the news because of the evidence, the soil analysis, the GPR scans being reanalyzed by professionals. And again, it just brings more and more data to this site. That's why we're excited to share it. I came out here in 1997. I was in college. I came out here as a tourist just to see it myself. I got interested, really wanting to pursue more than just taking pictures. I met up with Dr. Salih Bayrak Tutan, who's a retired now professor of geology from Atatürk University at that time. And he had been studying this site, even up to today, because he's still around. He's been studying this region and site for many decades. And he really believed that this is the best possible candidate for Noah's Ark. And so I asked him some of the questions about the geology and why people say it's a rock or it's a syncline or a mud that's went around a rock and things like that. And he gave me the details about, you know, what's going on at the site and why he thinks it's more than that. And so then in 2019, with the History, actually the Science Channel was here, And with permission from the Turkish government, we were out here scanning for a Science Channel documentary film. And that's when we did the GPR at that time. And we did two different types of scanning that would go at different depths. That material, initially, the report that was coming from that expedition showed right angles and some parallel lines. And it was an American archaeologist who was not part of our team who analyzed that. And he said, look, if you were to do an excavation, I would say do it right here because I'm seeing a series of right angles about

0: center of this boat formation, she found an almost squarish shape. I call it central atrium, but this center void that goes down almost 40 feet, 13 meters below the surface. And that's actually where our data bottoms out. And so we have this tunnel leading to a central cavity. And then we're having right below that, and this is something we haven't even released yet, right below where this the central hallway or corridor is, this tunnel, you're seeing these very faint series of parallel lines and right angles as if they're support beams for the floor. You could say if this was a natural object, I mean, a man-made object, you know, something that's not just random. You're seeing this whole thing and it's going down in depth. So it's not a shallow feature.
1: Let me ask you really quick on that, because that's the question a lot of people have. You know, for so many years, people, obviously they built a visitor center there. There's been speculation. Why has it taken so long to get in there and actually look, right? That's the question people have.
0: Things move very slowly here. I live out here most of the year, or I should say half the year. And so when you're meeting with these officials, it's either the same story or they say, well, talk to someone, and then you're just kind of waiting around. We'll see what happens.
1: So, okay, you are standing in front of this mountain where you believe the Ark could be. Can you show them right now where that formation is? I think they can probably see it, but can you kind of point it out so they can see?
0: Yeah,
1: let
0: me turn my camera just a little bit more. So right behind me, so this is there's a central boulder that people mistakenly think it's bedrock, but the ERT scans show that it's actually a huge boulder. And now in this mud flow, this is a big earth flow that where the mountainside, you know, hundreds or thousands or whatever it was, 1,000 years ago or whatever, we don't know the date yet, but it collapsed. And in this mud flow, you do see this boat formation, and there's a lot of boulders in it. This boulder, actually, it's the same type of rock that's found at the very, very top at this. There's kind of a saddleback crescent ridge there. It's limestone full of fossils, fossilized coral. But when you see that boulder, this is the edge of it. This is the western side I'm standing on. And it goes all the way there. And then I'm kind of drawing, looking at my camera. But that's the boat shape in the valley floor. So that's about 6,500 feet elevation. We're about 1,500 feet off the valley floor here. And all this material around me, according to Dr. Salibar Tutan, this is sedimentary rock, so laid down by the flood. There is mixed inside, like the mud flow itself, this earth flow around it, is a melange of different types of rocks. There are basalt, like volcanic rock inside, but most of it is sedimentary rock. You see even that red rock up there, it's sedimentary rock, the boulders, limestone. And so all of this is evidence for water being in this area. Of course, the fossils we found here. But this is the formation that got everyone interested. And we keep hearing this thing that, oh no, this is found all over the place in this area. So why is this thing unique? That is totally not true. This is the only one, first of all, what really got people interested was the boat shape and then measuring it to be 300 cubits. You know, if you find a boat shape anywhere in the world and you think it's Noah's Ark and it's like 1,500 feet long, then it does not match to the biblical record. So if this thing didn't match the biblical record, it was just a random shape out here, then no one would have gotten interested. But because you have that exact length, you can see why people got excited about it back in the 60s.
1: Well, I so appreciate you breaking it all down. We're going to keep having you back as new developments unfold. And thank you for being on site there so you can kind of show us and we could actually see it and not just talk about it. And we appreciate your time today.
0: Thank you for having me again.
1: You can watch the full interview with Andrew Jones on CBN's YouTube page. Also, be sure to head on over to cbn.com/supernatural to watch Investigating the Supernatural, Angels and Demons. We'll be right back in just a moment with more Newsmakers.
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5: And this man said, Jordan, I'm gonna tell you how to eat and live like the Bible says, and in 90 days, You're going to be going from wheelchair to working out on the beach.

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1: I wanted to be a boy one week. I wanted to be a girl next week. It was constantly like that, confusion always in my mind. I always felt like I was more in tune to femininity.
2: At 16, Tommy decided it was time to give in to those desires. Now addicted to meth, he dropped out of school and began frequenting gay chat rooms and nightclubs.
1: I had an internal knowing that it was just wrong.
2: Despite his doubts, Tommy started taking female hormones and making plans to have a sex change operation. Tommy was doing drugs with his brother and sister when he felt an oppressive, paralyzing fear.
3: Terrified, Tommy left the house and went to his mom, who had recently committed her life to Christ.
1: I had to cry out to God because I just knew in that moment that he was the only one that was able to help me. So I remember just telling him, I'm sorry of the lifestyle that I was living. I just went into this deep place of repenting and asking for forgiveness. If Jesus did it for me, he could do it for you. We all need a savior. We all come from a place of brokenness.
4: Welcome back to Newsmakers. Next up, Dr. Jeremiah Johnston pushes back on claims about the location of Noah's Ark. He has a response to Noah's Ark scans. So let's welcome him here to the show to break it all down. You push back gently on this. And, you know, what I love about your journey and your story is that, you know, you're an academic. You know the New Testament and the Old Testament incredibly well. What is it that sort of convinces you that maybe some of those claiming they know where Noah's Ark is might have it wrong?
5: Well, let me just say this, Billy. I'm always honored to be on with you because you're a thinker. And we need to be Christian thinkers. The great commandment is to love God with our heart, soul, and mind, right? And so one thing I know is there are fine Christians who are utterly convinced that this is the site of Noah's Ark. And so I want to say this in the most pastoral of terms. I want it to be true. I wish it was. It's just not. And do I believe in a global flood? Yes. Do I believe Genesis should be taken literally? Yes. But this site has been in the headlines since 1959. And we need to stop sharing it. We need to be more critical in how we approach it. And the problem is the evidence just does not support the claims that are being made by some very fine Christians. And I want to be very clear about that. These are very sincere people, but sincerity does not equal truth. And we have to hold the Bible to the highest of critical standards. And we cannot privilege it just because of faith. We have to understand based on evidence that we have an evidence-based faith. And so what we see happening right now with this ground-penetrating radar, GPR, I've used it. I've been to the archaeological sites. It's very reliable. If you and I want to go look in the dry sands of Egypt, for example, in Oxyrhynchus for biblical manuscripts, but it's totally unreliable in mountainous geographical areas. Does that make sense?
4: It does. No, it does. And I think, you know, one of the things, just so people understand this, because, and I think people know this about you because you've been everywhere over the last couple of years talking about a lot of different things, but your new book, The Jesus Discoveries, 10 Historic Finds That Bring Us Face to Face with Jesus, you're looking at archaeological discoveries. You have no problem with doing that. In fact, you love doing that because it points people back to the Lord. So it's not that you're opposed to that. It's that you're talking about the technology here from your perspective, not really providing the evidence that people say that it does. Here's the other question about this that I think is really interesting. It's an important one. There's a site that since 1959, people have been talking about. And in fact, Turkey even installed a visitor center there because it was so popular.
5: Yeah.
4: So you have to wonder, why has nobody dug there then, right? Because like that would be the thing you would expect would have happened after all these decades. I don't know if you have any insight on that. To me, that's what would solve the puzzle.
5: Well, I do have insight. We have a nonprofit called Christian Thinker Society, and we would happily accept about $500,000 of your donations to actually go dig there, but we're not going to find anything. I can tell you that the GPR is unreliable. The right angles, the areas where it shows that there could be water penetration, they're just not accurate with what we know. I mean, I say this again. I want it to be true. I wish it was, but it's not. You can see the same kind of geographical formations when you fly into places like Las Vegas. And so it's very important that we understand that as Christians, we do not want to engage in speculation and sensationalism. we have so much truth on our side, Billy, that we don't have to appeal to egregious levels of, oh, because the scan of a GPR, which is like the equivalent of a metal detector, says that there could be shafts and right angles. You're going to find that in any mountainous terrain in eastern Turkey. And there's nothing unique about this. It's clickbait. And I just want believers to be careful that we never go beyond the evidence, because we have enough truth on our side to win people to Jesus Christ.
4: Well, and, you know, I think that, you know, we've kind of covered that now. I mean, we've gone into it, and I want to talk about another thing before I let you go after here. And I appreciate you doing this, because it is important that we cover both sides of this. You have people out there and they sincerely believe, like you were saying, that
5: absolutely
4: this is the site. And I think, look, at the end of the day, those people have even said, maybe we're wrong. Maybe we'll find out we're wrong. So it is going to be interesting if there are ever any, it just, again, it makes you, it's like, okay, we've had all this time. Why haven't we done it? And if we do, and I know it's expensive and you need permission. So if that does happen and then it's proven wrong, people will move on, I'm sure, to another site. Do you think, let me ask you this, do you think it's possible that the actual site would have remains somewhere? Like, is it possible we could find those remains at any point? Or do you think no?
5: It's plausible, but as a believer, I really don't care, because I'm so focused on the death, burial, and resurrection of Jesus Christ. And so is it plausible? Yes. But to say the claims that many associated with this dig have said, that they have found the Ark of the Covenant, they have the actual blood of Christ, there are chariot wheels in the Red Sea that they have discovered, Billy, that's just not honest. And again, all of the scripture, all 753,000 words of the English translation of scripture points to one fact and one fact alone, that Jesus died for our sins according to scripture, that he was buried. And then as he quotes Hosea 6:2-3, he was raised from the dead on the third day. And so whether it's the Ark of the Covenant or Noah's Ark, these are fascinating things that have a historical perspective, but they're not important to my essential doctrine, because my essential doctrine is Jesus's death and resurrection on my behalf. Does that help people? I want it to help Christians that I hope we find it, but it's not a hill to die on. I mean, I hope to talk to Moses someday and be like, what were you, you know, where did you think it landed, you know, in Genesis? But my faith isn't hinging on it. And so we have to be so careful as believers that we don't sensationalize and go beyond the evidence.
4: I appreciate your approach to this too, because I think these are difficult topics sometimes to push back, and you did it really gently and lovingly, the way we should as Christians. And so I appreciate your approach to all of this.
5: Well, I hope I'm wrong. I hope I'm proven wrong. I hope we can find Noah's Ark, but my faith doesn't hinge on it. And I appreciate, honestly, Billy, your scholarship and your ability to bring us together to have these important conversations. That's where truth lies, and I appreciate you having me.
4: Well, you've now heard both sides of the Noah's Ark debate. You can decide for yourself. And as for CBN, we'll keep covering new developments as they unfold. We'll be right back in just a moment with more Newsmakers.
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0: Welcome back to Newsmakers on the CBN News Channel. For our final segment, we have Troy Miller, head of the National Religious Broadcasters. He has filed a complaint with the FCC against Jimmy Kimmel. Let's welcome Troy to the show to explain why. Jimmy Kimmel is once again under fire, this time over a recent monologue targeting President Donald Trump. Troy Miller, there's a lot to break down here. Thank you for joining me today.
1: Oh, thanks for having me.
0: All right, so let's just start. For those who have somehow missed this, and I don't think many have, but in case they have, what did Kimmel say that has led to so much, you know, frustration and debate?
1: Well, so we had the media correspondents dinner, the annual dinner that's held in Washington, D.C. was coming up, and Kimmel decided to do kind of a mock, like he was at the dinner in his monologue earlier this week. And so as he did that, they put a bunch of old footage in, and he made this joke towards the first lady. The camera goes, shows the first lady, you know, supposedly sitting in the audience, and then he says to her, "Well, you look pretty good for an expected widow," you know. So he makes this comment about her being an expected widow, coming up to a widow. This to a woman whose husband, the president of the United States, has had two assassination attempts on his life. And so at the minimum, you could say this joke was about as disrespectful to the first lady and to the office. But I think we all know the worst of it is these kinds of jokes really do incite violence out there in our culture today.
0: Well, and that's why your organization, National Religious Broadcasters, you've requested that the FCC actually investigate that. And, you know, you put out a statement on this. Talk about the decision as an organization to push for that.
1: We did, you know, because at the root of what we do here at the NRB, we are the defenders of freedom of speech, first rights, freedom of the present, freedom of religion. But there are boundaries in our society, as you know. You can't walk into a movie theater and yell fire. You know, you can't incite violence. And that's clearly written into the Federal Communications Code and into the law. And so I consulted with our general counsel, Mike Ferris. We went, looked at this. We looked at the footage over and over again, and we decided that really Jimmy Kimmel crossed that line. And so we put a complaint into the FCC asking them to investigate this under those guidelines.
0: You know, at some point, too, I know Disney has been under fire, obviously, because they're the parent organization for Jimmy Kimmel's show, essentially, the network that it's on. It'll be interesting to see if they respond or do anything. What are you hoping to see happen in this case with the FCC? They investigate it, and what do you want to see happen from there?
1: Well, look, we see too much of this going on in the airwaves, especially in the media and out of Hollywood. And it's had real world consequences. You know, we've just come off, like I said, two assassination attempts on the president. We had Charlie Kirk's assassination. We've had multiple school shootings that have gone on, and just a number of other things. So we think it's time that the Federal Communications really cracks down on this kind of speech. So we're hoping that, first of all, that they'll do the investigation, they'll look into this, and then if it meets the criteria of speech that was inciting violence, the ABC and Jimmy Kimmel should pay a price for this.
0: You know, what was your reaction? Let's just talk about what happened at the White House Correspondents' Dinner, because obviously incredibly shocking, a historic moment. We have never seen anything like that happen. You know, at the event, the Washington Hilton is a very popular hotel for a lot of events, the prayer breakfast. You know, I think you've been there many times. I've been there many times. Mm-hmm. You know, I was there last year at last year's White House Correspondents' Dinner, did not go this year. But when you saw the headlines, when you saw what happened, what went through your heart and your mind?
1: Well, the first thing that went through my heart was everybody okay? Because these events can turn into, I mean, there were, you know, literally, I think the ballroom holds 2,500 people there for that. There were multiple receptions going on different floors. My daughter, who's our director of communications, was actually at one of those receptions. So the first thing in my mind was to grab my phone and text her, "Where are you? You okay? Is everything good?" But then also to immediately, Billy, I immediately started praying for the people in that building and praying for their safety and the safety of law enforcement who has to deal with this. But I really just closed my eyes and I was like, not again, Lord. We've had another one go off. Not again.
0: You know, one last thing I wanted to ask you about. Jimmy Kimmel has been responding to this now, basically claiming that this was an age gap joke, that, you know, that he was making a joke about the fact that there's a big age gap between Melania Trump and Donald Trump. When you saw his reaction and his response to the outrage, what did you think about that?
1: Spin. The first thing word that came in my mind was spin. This is a spin. I've watched that clip over and over and over again, and there was nowhere in there that you would have gotten any indication that what he was referring to was the age gap between Donald Trump and his wife, Melania. As a matter of fact, you know, we know how healthy Trump is. He just had his annual physical as a president, and so he can spin it any way he wants. But I think we all know what he was talking about was the elimination of the president.
0: Well, Troy Miller, appreciate you taking the time as always today. Thank you so much.
1: Thanks for having me.
0: You can read more about this story at cbnnews.com. We'll continue to cover new developments as they unfold, and we'll be right back in just a moment with more Newsmakers.
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0: That's all for Newsmakers. 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
21: Hey there, welcome to Studio 5. We've got a great lineup in today's show, so let's jumpstart this thing with the rundown. Here's a look.
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21: We have those stories and this week's top five countdown. So let's get to it. At number five.
27: Nate was supposed to work through some of his quirks before we started filming.
21: Box office numbers are in, and a first-time filmmaker is finishing in the top five opening weekend.
28: Wildly popular comedian Nate Bargatze stars in his first feature film. It's called Breadwinner. He plays a married father of three daughters, and he's the breadwinner as a salesman until his wife scores an invention and gets a deal on Shark Tank, and they trade places.
29: I love you guys.
30: Dad, the door is locked.
31: There's a window in the back. We'll crawl through that.
28: Nate shares what it was like to be on the set of the film versus being on stage.
32: You know, I come from stand-up, and so, like, we have no structure, really, in stand-up comedy. So I like the structure of just where you had to be somewhere, and you're kind of constantly being told, go here, go here, go here. It kind of just helped.
33: Girls, don't argue in front of your mother.
34: What is that?
33: What? Huh?
21: At number four. Lionsgate shares its first look at Mel Gibson's highly anticipated The Resurrection of the Christ, with news it will be releasing in two parts, beginning in 2027.
0: These films were originally slated to come out back to back, just 40 days apart. They are now going to come out one in 2027 and one in 2028.
21: More of the countdown is coming up in just a few moments. Jeremy Rosado, you may remember his voice from season 11 of American Idol or season 21 of The Voice. His music journey is certainly one to watch, and this week he's sharing his music and life moments with Studio 5.
22: If I wrote this story, I probably would have ripped this page out.
35: Now we sit with what some are calling your debut album.
23: Crazy, right? Now,
22: everything in me is trying to hold on. I want to trust your timing.
23: They say it's an overnight thing, and it's not. It's like, man, this is 13 years in the making.
36: The waiting room is out. And to be honest with you, this has felt like the longest waiting season of my life.
22: Too young to understand the feeling or the sound that my heart makes the second my heart breaks.
36: I didn't want to shy away from what it feels like to feel called by God to do something but not see it happen yet. And the tension and the growth that happens in that time, man.
37: Talk to me about the process. You go with 12 songs on the
36: 12
37: album?
36: Songs.
37: And what was the process of giving birth to each of those like for you?
36: It's so crazy. I signed my record deal 3.5 years ago.
37: Mm-hmm.
36: And for 2 years, we put songs out that did good and didn't do great, if I'm honest. And then all of a sudden, at the top of last year, I remember going before the Lord, being, Lord, I'm going to give this one more chance. And I started therapy, same month. And about 3 weeks after I had that conversation with God, I wrote a song that I thought was just for me so that I could heal from some abuse I went through as a kid. It's called Here on the Room. And the song blew up. And it's so funny because in the vulnerability of this song and how much pain it took to write it, He's done exceedingly abundantly more than I thought he would. But then-

0: Waiting Room, which is the title track. What happened?
1: The waiting season. Again, like, so much happened in the years between me being on American Idol, me being on The Voice, me getting a record deal, me getting successful in my record deal, me putting out music that worked. But in all this, I know who my God is.
2: In my broken pieces, they will no longer remain.
0: When I meet Jesus.
1: I sang it at a church this morning. It's about heaven. And what that day is going to be like, me. To be absent from the body, to be present before the Savior. Like, that's what it is. And I have my Aunt Maria. I'm Puerto Rican. We call her Aunt Titi. She was fought cancer for 10 years, man. And she was valiant, man. I know they're still suffering a lot. But I got to give her this song before she passed. To be absent from the body, to be present for the Lord. And so I watched this song help her and other people that I love that have, we've known that they were on their journey to heaven because of what they were battling. And I've watched this song hold them up, help them transition to heaven. It'll be one of the greatest things I'll ever get to do in my life.
2: You are home, you are perfect. When I meet Jesus.
0: In light of all that you've endured and gone through now, if you could sit face to face with that little boy in Queens, what would you share?
1: I think the song "Here in the Room" like tells him everything. But I would just tell him it's going to be okay. You're more than enough. Your brown skin is okay. People that love should have loved you, maybe didn't, but it's okay. It works out. God uses it. And you watch millions of people's lives be impacted by the thing God gave you. Just keep going. Keep holding on, Poppy. That's what I would say.
2: Keep holding on.
0: For more on Jeremy, be sure to visit his website, IamJeremyRosado.com. Still ahead, a music maker turns his dark season into a bright opportunity for others.
3: Now to be able to do this and hand it on, wow, it's so beautiful. 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
0: At number three. An official teaser and an announcement on when a beloved comedy television series makes its return. A Different World begins streaming on Netflix in September. At number two.
16: Jordan, you're out here singing. We saw you overcome with emotion as you were making the walk. What were you thinking in those moments?
17: I'm just so thankful, so blessed. The Lord's doing work on me. He's not done.
18: A surprise for newly drafted NFL stars like Jordan Tyson, who turned to gospel music to celebrate dreams fulfilled. A surprise message from the artist behind his music choice.
19: Jordan, I'm so proud of you. Listen, when I saw you walk across that stage singing, Lord, Deliver Me, it blessed my soul. It filled my heart with so much joy. Lord.

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3: Hello, Caleb, and congratulations. I was so blessed to hear King of Glory following your draft announcement. May the King of Glory cover you and protect you throughout your whole career. Keep putting him first and keep representing him well. God bless you.
4: That's awesome.
5: The number one story in uplifting entertainment is just around the corner. John Chisholm has a music career that spans more than 40 years. It hasn't all been good, but he's taken a dark season and turned it into an opportunity for others with the Nashville Christian Songwriters Organization.
6: Do what you can today to feed your intellect, to feed your spirit, to tap into the depths of the Holy Spirit who is alive and resident in your own life, to learn more and to grow as a songwriter.
5: We are sitting in Nashville Christian Songwriter. Tell me the genesis of this. What happened?
6: Nashville Christian Songwriters is the result of desperation. Came back to Nashville 11 years ago, had been serving a church in the Midwest, and didn't end all that well, as things can go. I've had a lot of history here in Nashville. Came back a little bit with my tail between my legs, like, oh God, what are we going to do? 58 years old, and God inspired sharing, at that time, 35 years of Christian music success and experience.
5: So we now sit in a beautiful facility, but this didn't always exist. What was your heart for this organization when you started it?
6: You know, when I started Nashville Christian Songwriters 11 years ago, it started in a 10 by 10 front bedroom of my home. And my heart was just to share the how to capture what God's really put in your heart in music and songs. Because so many people feel that call and that desire, but they don't know how to take the steps. They see it, they envision it, but they don't understand how to get from here to there. And I had lived that, traveled all over the world, had nearly 500 songs recorded at this point. And I wanted to just share that. God is calling you to invest more time, more effort, more money into to where you can grow a platform for the music that God really is pouring through your life. The progression really is from that I taught people how to write songs, then they wanted them to be produced, so I started doing that, and then, well, how do we get these out? And so it was just a natural progression to grow into a record and publishing company.
7: Still my story is the one of you.
5: Take me on a mental tour, if you will, of this building. What's all here?
6: This was this is a bungalow, 1940s bungalow. It actually was a country music publishing company for 30 years. And when we came in 2 years ago, we did a lot of painting, refinishing floors. We took the studio down to the studs. Everything we're sitting in here with today is brand new. It's a beautiful facility, and we now have an incredible performance pavilion. We have retreats and special events here, and we have an outdoor kitchen. We have a beautiful sound system, lights, it's heaters in the rafters in the pavilion. It's really quite beautiful.
5: Nice, nice. How are you feeling to have accomplished this now?
6: As I look back now, at 68 years old, and I look at 45 years in music, and now I think I'm just hitting my stride, and I feel that God has really renewed my youth and given me just such a beautiful opportunity to speak into a younger generation and to share life's lessons and wisdom. I feel humbled by it, to look back at all the songs, traveling a million miles with Delta around the world, singing and preaching and sharing, and now to be able to do this and hand it on, wow, it's so beautiful. It's humbling.
5: Learn more about the work of John Chisholm by visiting his website, johnchisholm.com. 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Right now, it is time for your Studio 5 Snapshot for the week.
2: The incredible voice of Grammy-winning R&B singer Peabo Bryson, and we celebrate his life well-lived. He died Tuesday in Marietta, Georgia, following complications from a stroke he suffered over the weekend. Known for some of his Disney hits, Bryson earned back-to-back Grammy honors in 1993 and 94 for his performance of Beauty and the Beast with Celine Dion and his performance of A Whole New World with Regina Bell. He was a fixture in music for decades, often singing alongside fellow legend Roberta Flack, and scoring hits like you heard, Tonight I Celebrate My Love, and If You're Ever in My Arms Again. Peabo Bryson was 75.
5: And that's a look at this week's Studio 5 Snapshot. A first look at Star Wars, The Mandalorian, and Grogu coming up next.
0: Star Wars has always been about spiritual growth.
8: I got out of my patrol car and I slipped.
9: I went from having a promising career as a neuroscientist to having a medical death sentence.
10: We started asking at that point, are there healings in the present day that go beyond what modern medicine can accomplish?
11: So how do you know this wasn't psychosomatic, a misdiagnosis, something that was being missed in that process?
9: So what if you look for evidence and don't find it? Are you going to end up losing your faith?
12: A lot of skeptics will say, well, miracles are impossible. Why? Because they violate the laws of nature. You can't violate the laws of nature.
9: People would pray for me, and sometimes it felt like this power that just zapped me.
13: Are miracles real? Do they happen today?
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1: And you are back in Studio 5. 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At number one.
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3: Look at this. We're celebrating the work of our hands that God has led each one of us to make, whether anyone's nominated or not.
1: And Studio 5 is on the red carpet, capturing miracle moments from some of our favorites.
4: My time in the valley in January, I basically spent 3 days alone camped out at the bottom of Death Valley, and I came out with a song called Meet Me in the Valley. I'm writing a book called Meet Me in the Valley, and it really was 3 days to take inventory and just be with God and see what he wanted to say to me.
5: About four or five years ago now, I was actually healed of clinical depression. And it was like, it still is one of the more profound moments of my life that I can't explain. But I know that I'm living and walking in the like miracle of it.
6: It's a miracle that I'm here, that I'm standing here. Like, it's just, it's so, words don't describe the odds of it, me making it through are astronomical. It's like making it to the Olympics. It's like, there's so few people that get the opportunity to do this. And the fact that the Lord allowed me an opportunity to break through and be seen and provided me with the talent to sustain the series, it's just blows my mind.
1: The Star Wars franchise continues in the new film Star Wars, The Mandalorian and Grogu. Take a look as the Mandalorian and his apprentice set out on a thrilling adventure.
7: We've all heard stories of the Mandalorian bounty hunter and a child.
8: I only hunt Imperial war criminals. I'll take out every bad guy in your deck of cards.
9: Star Wars has always been about spiritual growth and always been about, you know, you look at the whole Anakin saga and you see the ups and downs and how you are a result of your choices and how it's not always easy to make the right choice, but that there is a benefit to acting in an honorable way and that the Force aligns with that.
10: Action!
11: To me, Star Wars has always been about creatures, and I think it dates back to when I saw it when I was a kid. It all felt unified in this world, made the world even more compelling.
8: Hey, never touch the buttons.
11: We really wanted to bring an assortment of droids and creatures to this movie.
12: Are you scared? You should be.
13: I could get a little emotional talking about Grogu. That deep emotional connection exists in the way that the original Star Wars characters existed for me as a kid.
11: He's slowly coming of age, finding his own power.
12: I like this kid.
7: All I see is his little face. You cannot but fall in love with that little face.
11: We have Grogu, we have Anzalans again.
14: Good shot, baby.
12: Yes!
11: We're embracing a lot of tradition, bringing in all sorts of creative disciplines.
15: Close for the night. Thank you.
11: You use all of these techniques to ground things, to make you feel like you're in a real place with real characters, even though you've never seen these creatures or these droids before. It all works together, and Star Wars is unique for that.
9: Star Wars has always been about everybody coming together and cheering for these really curated experiences, almost like a ride.
16: It's inviting you in to go on this ride, but the ride, hopefully by the end, is so great, you just don't want to get off of it.
8: What are you waiting for?

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1: 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You know, music helps us to bring you this show each and every week, and this week's soundtrack comes from Momo Boyd. Take a listen and you'll hear why Cold Hands is what's playing in my ear this week.

0: Omar reminds us of her big sister for sure. On that musical note, we are just about out of time for this week's edition of Studio 5. So let's take a quick look at next week's rundown. He's an original member of the Newsboys.
1: I was the grandfather of the band.
0: John James shares what happened when the band asked him to leave and where he's finding hope in dark moments.
2: Take me inside the moment the band asked you to leave.
1: Ouch. There was a side of me that I wanted to open this can of worms. I wanted a way out because I couldn't carry the burden and the dysfunction of the hypocrisy any longer. So one side of me wanted out, but the other side of me wanted to hold on.
0: Please join us for that and so much more come next week. As for this week, we've got time for just one more thing. Let's give the final word to recording artist Jeremy Rosato.
3: Let's talk about what happened in between American Idol and The Voice.
4: Yeah.
3: You took on a big responsibility.
4: I did.
3: What happened?
4: Yeah, I became a dad to my niece, right? So my biological niece has been legally my daughter for almost 12 years now.
3: Wow.
4: And so, yeah, I can't. I sit with you and I cry.
3: I want to cry.
4: I feel the presence of the Holy Spirit here
3: Me
4: in this
3: too.
4: tour lot, in these buses, man. He's been good to me, man. And I became a dad to my niece. And so my daughter, who's the greatest thing that's ever happened to me. She's 23 now.
3: Wow.
4: Wild, right? She's in college and she's doing great. But in that season of life, right after the show, you know, I went to Nashville to start to pursue the music thing. And I remember when my mom got custody of my daughter, I was 13 and my daughter was 2 then. And I know that that's complicated. You put the numbers together. But even when I was 13 and my little girl was 2 years old, I remember making a promise to God that if he provided, I would make sure she had everything she needed for the rest of her life. And I just saw a moment in which I remembered that promise to God right after Idol. And I don't know, there was just a decision made to put down the dream, and I got a job at a church so that I could have health insurance for me and my kid and a salary. And I love the local church and I love leading worship. I always felt called to do this outside the four walls, but at the same time, love motivated me to put the dream down and provide for my kid. And man, God fathered me so that I could father her.
0: Jeremy, thank you. That's a great final word for this edition of Studio 5 and for this week's look at uplifting entertainment. Until next time, make time to uplift someone around you, and then please come on back and see where Studio 5 takes you next week. Bye-bye. Thank you for watching.
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17: Hi, everyone. Welcome to the 700 Club. 100 days after the war with Iran began, Israel and the Islamic Republic are once again directly attacking each other. Iran fired about 30 missiles this morning. Israel responded with airstrikes on military targets.
18: Well, the attacks are the most serious threat yet to the fragile ceasefire and ongoing peace negotiations. And President Trump is calling on both sides to stand down. Chris Mitchell reports from Jerusalem.
19: Ballistic missiles from Iran and sirens in Tel Aviv. Early Monday morning, sirens blared in Tel Aviv and throughout central Israel, including Jerusalem, as Iran and its proxies, the Houthis in Yemen, fired a number of ballistic missiles. Iran launched the attacks after Israeli strikes on Hezbollah targets in its stronghold of Beirut. Israel struck back against the Iranian-backed terror group's attacks on northern Israel. Iran claims that justifies its firing on Israel itself. U.S. Ambassador to Israel Mike Huckabee posted on X, the missile alert sounded at 6 a.m. in Jerusalem. They were intercepted, thank God. Iran and its proxies, agents of evil, want to incinerate America and Israel. Mothership of Satan is in Tehran. President Trump is eager to keep peace negotiations with Iran going and told Fox News, what I would suggest to Iran, you've shot your missiles, that's enough. Get back to the table and make a deal. He also reportedly spoke with Israeli Prime Minister Benjamin Netanyahu on the phone, asking him not to respond to the Iranian attack, later posting, Israel and Iran must immediately stop shooting. Israeli Ambassador to the U.S. Yekiel Leiter wrote, Iran fired 11 ballistic missiles at Israel today. Each one of those missiles can level an entire neighborhood and kill hundreds. No self-respecting country in the world would tolerate such an attack, and neither will Israel. The IDF spokesman said the IDF completed a large-scale strike on Iran's strategic air defense systems.
20: A short while ago, the Iranian terrorist regime launched missiles toward the territory of the state of Israel. We were prepared for this. The IDF is strongly prepared in defense and strong in offense. The air defense systems are deployed throughout the country.
19: Trump said if a deal didn't work, it leaves the U.S. with two options, military action against Iran's remaining nuclear infrastructure or continued economic pressure. On Sunday, Democratic Senator Mark Warner criticized President Trump.
21: I unfortunately believe that President Trump's war of choice may go down as his biggest folly. Because while there has been some incremental progress, we don't have regime change. I think the new crowd is worse than the prior supreme leader. We know we don't have the enriched uranium, and I think it's going to be extraordinarily difficult to get it out.
19: The president telling NBC on Friday,
22: it takes years to do these things. These people have been fighting for 47 years.

0: We go again. I heard the alarm and then a couple of loud explosions. That was the Iron Dome intercepting those ballistic missiles. Usually in between an alarm, you get an air raid siren. Not this morning, but everybody here, it was checking their phones, listening for instructions, Andrew, and then heading, if necessary, to bomb shelters. It's really life in Israel during our war. Schools were closed today, maybe closed tomorrow. But it's still sobering when you realize that these ballistic missiles could be heading your way. I had to, as I was leaving for work, had to wait, because what you have to do is wait for the shrapnel to fall and in case they does fall from the interception. But Israelis know the drill, and they've been doing it for the last couple of years.
1: Yeah, Chris, is there a sense in Israel this new round of fighting could last a long time or even escalate again into a full-blown war?
0: Well, we know right now, just recently, Iran said it announced it's stopping offensive operations, but they're saying it's conditional on Israel not attacking Hezbollah in Lebanon. Not sure that's going to happen. One Israeli journalist put the current situation in equations, not math equations, and it says if Israel attacks southern Lebanon, they're going to strike Kiryat Shemona. That's a community on the northern border. Israel says if Kiryat Shemona is attacked, they're going to strike Beirut. And Iran says if Beirut is attacked, they'll strike Israel. And then Israel says if Israel is attacked, they'll strike Iran. That seems to be the equation right now. But we'll see if it actually happens. Some in Israel are concerned waiting for the deal is undermining Israel and the U.S. and it's strengthening the regime.
1: Chris, in looking at some of the leadership dynamics here, President Trump discouraged Israel from striking back against Iran. Israel did it anyway. Is there concern in Israel the partnership between Trump and the prime minister is starting to weaken?
0: Well, both say it's strong, but there's certainly disagreements, and it's certainly fraying a bit right now in the last 24, 48 hours. There is concern it could be weakening, but also, Andrew, there's concern here that it could be too one-sided. President Trump is saying he's calling the shots. A couple of weeks ago, he said, Bibi will do what I tell him to do. And that's raising questions here. Is Israel sovereign? Does Israel take its orders from President Trump? So there's two sides to the relationship, and Netanyahu has to manage it wisely while keeping his options open. Now, both share the same strategic goals, trying to eliminate Iran from a nuclear power, limiting its regional influence. But certainly they can differ on the timing and how to get there tactically. But I would say overall, the relation remains strong.
1: All right, Chris, last question. What's Israel's opinion of these peace talks? Do you think ultimately they support them?
0: Actually, Andrew, I don't think they do, and this is why. They don't want Israel and the U.S. to miss what could be an historic opportunity. They're certainly weary of war, like the alarms this morning, but they're more concerned about security, and they'd favor diplomacy if it would change the regime, but they don't see much hope in the current leaders. And one of the things we've seen in the past few days, the internet was open, now it's closed again. But Andrew, we've been seeing videos of Iranians saying, arm us. And for many, this will be the ultimate game changer, the Iranian people rising up and overthrowing the regime. It's hard to do that when the regime has the guns and not afraid for killing tens of thousands. Why it's so important to be praying for Iran and for wisdom for President Trump and Prime Minister Netanyahu.
1: All right, Chris, we always appreciate your insights very much. Thanks for being with us and giving us your insight today.
0: Mm-hmm.
1: All right, everyone, in other news, President Trump abruptly ended a tense interview with Meet the Press. John Jessup has more on that story from our CBN News Bureau in Washington. John.
2: That is right, Andrew. The president sat down with Kristen Welker, host of NBC's Sunday News program, for a pre-taped interview in Wisconsin. The interview was complicated by heavy rain and turned intense after Welker repeatedly challenged the president about California's vote count, the proposed anti-weaponization fund, and his claims of fraud in the 2020 election.
3: Your elections are crooked, and you're crooked, and Meet the Press is crooked, and so is ABC, and CBS, and CNN.
4: But, Mr. President,
3: you're one-sided, crooked networks. Right, let's call it quits, because I've had enough. Thank you, darling. Have a good time.
2: Welker later said she spoke with the president the next day, and they both acknowledged complications created by the weather and agreed to another interview in the future. Well, in the southern Philippines, relief and rescue efforts are underway after a powerful earthquake struck today. the 7.8 quake shook the island of Mindanao, right as this group of school children, as you can see here, held their morning flag ceremony. One structure seen collapse.

0: missing, but no children were hurt. The earthquake also triggered a 3-foot tsunami that hit coasts in the area. At least 32 people died and more than 200 are injured. CBN's Operation Blessing is responding. A disaster relief team is preparing to go to the area. 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Andrew?
1: 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You can, again, texting is a great way to get involved. OBDR to 51555. Or you can write us, CBN Center, Virginia Beach, Virginia 23463. 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We'd love you to partner with us in the relief efforts after that disaster. Terry.
2: Well, up next, they're pro-gospel, pro-women, and pro-life. See how this group helped rescue a woman who didn't even want to be one. That's next. And then also ahead, she's a singer who's been listened to over a million times online. Now hear why she sings. Lizzie Morgan shares how music has brought her through the storms of life. That's later on today's program.
3: Friend, do you remember when it felt good to withdraw your cash from the bank to expand a business, go on vacation, or buy a new car? 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I suggest you get The Secret War free. 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
1: The tide appears to be turning on the transgender movement in this country. 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And Christian ministries are helping those who are reconsidering that choice. Charlene Aaron shows us how one woman found healing and restoration through a pro-life pregnancy center.
7: 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That includes a range of free medical services for women, a message that resonated with Jessica Rose when she needed help to embrace the woman God created her to be.
8: For 7 years, Jessica lived as Aiden. Childhood trauma taught her that women suffer pain, something she wanted to avoid.
9: I saw my mom constantly getting hurt, which made me internalize, I will get hurt. So I need to be this person who is very macho, very mighty, very strong.
8: Sexual abuse, family instability, and the absence of a father figure led Jessica to make trauma-based identity choices.
9: From 15 to 21, I was with women. I mean, until 26, I was with women. But 15 to 21, I was in different relationships, very promiscuous. And it just continued to fuel this masculinity that I was building. I felt masculine. I felt like a boy. I had these reasonings to be a boy. I felt like it. I must be.
10: I have officially taken my first testosterone shot.
11: Here's my voice, 8 months and a week or two on testosterone.
8: In 2019, Jessica transitioned to becoming a male through hormone therapy and surgery, though stopping short of having a hysterectomy.
9: I had a double mastectomy, free nipple regraft, and they cut my chest.
8: She even married a woman.
9: I became a husband. I started to build the American dream. We got a house together. I had the cars. She had a child already, so I became a step-parent. And I was building this life I thought that I wanted. I was finally looking like the man I thought I wanted to be, living a life that I thought a man should live.
8: After realizing that her choice didn't erase the pain of her childhood, Jessica attempted suicide.
9: I looked the way I wanted to look. I had all the money I thought I needed. I had the house, the cars, and I still was not happy because I never addressed the wounds. I had never told anyone I was molested. I had never told anybody about the pain. But instead, I hid it and said I was born this way. And in my suicide attempt, I swallowed a bunch of pills and I was waiting to die.
8: After a time in a mental hospital and wondering why she survived, Jessica heard a message that shifted her life.
9: Someone told me about the gospel. Someone told me that God loved me, even though I had this attempt, even though I wasn't talking to my family, and even though I was living the life I was living, God still loved me. That changed everything.
8: A transformation in 2020 that helped her fully surrender her life to Christ. As part of her walk with God, Jessica reclaimed her biological identity as a woman, ditching the testosterone.
9: My voice is still deep. My shadow is still very prominent, and I'm shaming constantly. I was praying about free women's health care. I was genuinely praying for, like, God, I've come out now, like, you know, I'm here at the altar, whatever you want to give me. Like, I don't know how I'm supposed to do this. So I literally was looking for help as a woman.
8: Her answer came during a message at church from a guest speaker. Heidi Matsky, director of Alternatives Pregnancy Center, shared about the center's free medical services for women, including an OBGYN specializing in hormone therapy.
12: Alternatives is not just a pregnancy center that does ultrasounds and pregnancy tests. We're pro-gospel, pro-woman, pro-life, but we also do free gynecological services.
8: Matsky admits she initially mistook Jessica for a man.
12: She began to share, "Heidi, what you don't know about me is that I'm actually biologically female, and I am beginning to embrace the God-given body that he gave me as a daughter of the King of Kings and Lord of Lords," and shared how she had been, you know, at the age of 19, taken testosterone, and that she encountered Jesus Christ as her personal savior. And she's now trying to walk out her life as a daughter of the King of Kings and Lord of Lords.
8: Doctors at the center taught Jessica to care for her female body and walked her through hormone treatment.
9: So when they say they are pro-gospel, pro-woman, pro-life, they helped me in that order by bringing the truth to me. God created you. He knew what you were going to do. Pro-woman, they were looking at me. Okay, this is your body now. Let's work with it. Alternatives Pregnancy Center sat with me, giving me compassion, listening with me, and really teaching me about my body. There was, you know, things happening with my breast, and we found out now, like, it grew, my chest grew back, and we watched this miracle happen together.
8: A miracle Matsky encourages the church to be aware of regarding sensitive issues like gender identity.
12: You see someone who might be dressed as a woman or dressed as a man, and to just consider Jessica's story, you truly never know. And our job is to shine light in the middle of darkness and to listen before we judge. And Jessica's story is an incredible opportunity to learn from.
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8: Charlene Aaron, CBN News.
1: Thank you, Charlene and Jessica, for your transparency and courage. I mean, this type of story goes way beyond just gender identity and trans and all these things. It just shows the pain people are in, yeah. right? And the power of the gospel.
10: Yes.
1: I mean, she said,
10: yes.
1: someone told me the gospel and that God loved me, even though, you know, we all have an even though, right?
10: Yes,
1: why we're unlovable.
10: We do.
1: But sometimes we as believers can take for granted the power of the gospel,
10: yeah.
1: especially for those who haven't heard it.
2: Well, that scripture, while we were yet sinners, Christ died for us, is really
1: yeah.
2: the story, isn't it? It's the release. It's the thing that says, come to me. You're not forsaken. Mm-hmm. You're not, you know, you're not put out, but I receive you. I just love that she's, yeah, I know this, she's still dealing with the emotional
1: sure.
2: transition. And that takes time. You don't do something for years and then, bam, mm-hmm. it just changes overnight. But it's wonderful to see God affirming who he created her to be and her receiving that. It's like new life.
1: And you know how he's doing it? One of the ways is the church, believers, Christ followers. Think of the courage it takes to say, okay, Lord, I'm out. I'm coming out. Now what?
2: Now,
1: well, the
2: yes.
1: now what is God's
2: oh,
1: people
2: goodness.
1: Loving.
2: Yeah.
1: It's one thing for you know, people to say this is wrong or this is unhealthy or this is not how God
2: yeah.
1: created you, but are we willing to walk with people through this process?
2: That's the key.
1: Well,
2: right
1: she found
2: there.
1: People that are, and they're yeah. displaying the love of God, and that's compelling and captivating.
2: And I love what she said about that particular center and the friendship that she found there, the understanding she found there. They're going with me slowly.
1: Yeah.
2: Got to happen.
1: And you know what? I mean, yeah. in this case, she turned to surgery, but sometimes we turn to alcohol, drugs, all
2: yes.
1: these things to bury what's underneath in our trauma and pain, but the freedom found in the gospel is the real difference maker.
2: Healing.
1: Yeah.
2: It's always all about healing,
1: Amen.
2: Isn't it? Well, we want to say that coming up, a worship leader born to sing. Her words were more than a melody. They were a prophecy. Lizzie Morgan shares how her songs gave her victory even when she wasn't aware of it. That's up next. And then later on, eyes wide open, a blank stare, not breathing. This man went into sudden cardiac arrest. Watch how his wife's prayers helped him defy death. That's ahead on today's 700 Club.
13: I can't get a hold of my mom.
14: I'm sure it's nothing.
13: I've called her 5 times.
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1: When Lizzie Morgan was 5 years old, she sang to her younger brother huddled in a corner, "I've been through the storm and rain, but I made it." Worship for her was a safe place, and it became her greatest weapon in the fight of her life.
20: Well,
15: Well, Lizzie, I am so excited to chat with you today, girl.
20: Thank you for having me. For real, I'm excited.
15: Yeah, girl. All right, well, let's go back. I want to start, like, at the beginning. Like, how did you grow up? Did you grow up in the church?
20: I am definitely a church kid. I'm a pastor's kid. My grandparents have pastored the same church since as far back as I can remember.
15: This church.
20: This church that we're sitting in right here. Yes. Yeah, this is the stage that I really learned how to sing, how to lead worship in. And there was just something that always I was so drawn to about church. And I was really, really drawn to my grandmother and my grandfather and watching them pastor. I wanted to be right next to them all the time. And there was just something about it from the day that I was born. I just wanted to be around this atmosphere.
15: When did you really start, like, developing your own voice?
20: Wasn't until I started going through different things, probably 13 years old, when I really started realizing, oh, this is like a tool that we can use to like help us get through things and help us get into the presence of the Lord and really use it to navigate life and its struggles. So I would say like 13 years old is when I really started trying to find my voice.
15: Did something happen at that age that kind of led you to that?
20: When I was 13 years old, my parents came to me and told me that they were going to get a divorce. I didn't even think it was a big deal. I was just like, oh, I'm going to go ask God to heal my parents' marriage, and he's going to do it. And so I began to do that when I was 13 years old, and my parents still got a divorce. Mm-hmm. And so it was that first time in my life where I really had that moment of like, just doubting, questioning if I believed, really feeling like God had failed me, if I'm being honest. But it was in that season where I had to really find him for myself. He allowed me to be very real with him. There was something in me that I felt very comfortable talking about my disappointment with him and maybe even where I thought that he had failed me. And he showed up to be very faithful and very kind and very real. He wasn't my grandparents' God anymore. I felt like he was my God for the first time.
15: You've been really open and honest about the things that you have struggled with over the years that have just, you know, deepened your relationship with the Lord. You know, your dad struggled with addiction as well. How did that affect you growing up and you being that person to lead people in worship, but understanding that you're struggling too and you have disappointments and you might be questioning God and like, Lord, what are you doing?
20: You know, me and my dad have a great relationship now, and God has really restored a lot in that, and it's a huge part of my testimony. I remember seeing my dad be one thing on stage and people loving him and celebrating him for it, but then going home and experiencing something different. And so from a very young age, I kind of just was like, I want nothing to do with that. If leading people in worship and having powerful moments on stage means that my family bears the cost of it and the weight of it, then God, please don't make me do that. But where I really admire my father is that he fought it. He kept fighting it. He kept fighting his battles. He kept fighting those things that he struggled with. And he left so much room for us to have honest dialogue between a daughter and a father that really helped us heal those places. And it also allowed me to feel like there is room for me not to be perfect if I do choose to do this. So we give all the glory,
15: glory, glory to the King. You know, what would you say to people who might be watching this who have been hurt by the church, have been hurt? They're also PKs, and they're like, yo, my mom or my dad or my family was somebody totally different off stage, and they walked away. What would you say to encourage them?
20: If there's any place for hurt people to come, it would be the church. And so I think that you can't put your faith in people, can't put your faith in the church, can't put your faith in pastors. And that's where I think that piece of having your own personal relationship with the Lord is so necessary. Because if I would have even just put all my faith in my father, I would have walked away a long time ago.
15: You know, you've been open about struggling with, like, self-image and sure. feeling alone and,
0: yeah.
15: you know, tormenting thoughts or whatever. Like, how have you been able to overcome that?
20: I think that I have first realized that

0: where God has gifted me is also where the enemy will attack. And so I think when you name it and then when you call it out, I refuse to like deal with that on my own and think that what I've learned is that the more that I talk to people about it, that it's also other people's struggle. And that takes away the loneliness and the isolation part when you realize that other people are having the same struggles. And I think that it is a fight.
1: It is.
0: Not everything is healed in a moment. There are some things that you just have to fight. And I love a good fight. I really do. I've learned to love the fight because I know who's fighting with me. And I really do. Every time that I overcome something, I just see more power that the Lord has.
1: You've also shared that like worship is your safe place. Can you talk about that?
0: Yeah, it really does go back to being a little girl. I remember in that time, my dad was really struggling with addiction and it was really affecting my parents' marriage a lot. And I remember my dad had come home from being gone for a while and him and my mom just screaming. And I remember grabbing my little brother and holding him in the corner. And I would sing, I've been through the storm and the rain, but I made it. I've been through sickness. I've been through pain, but I made it. I've had people scandalize my name, but I made it. I thank God that I made it. And at the time, we hadn't made it yet. But I think that is the power of worship is that. Sorry. The power of worship is that it is a safe place, but it's also a place where you can prophesy to where you will be. And I look back on that season and I didn't know what I was singing. I was 5 years old. I didn't have a clue what I was singing. But standing here now, 28 years old, can see that 5-year-old me prophesied to 28-year-old me that me and my little brother would make it. And that's why I say worship is a safe place. You might not be there yet, but you will be. And it wasn't just a prophecy over me and my brother. It was a prophecy over my parents. And that is why I think that worship is such a safe place and such a powerful tool. And that I wish people really knew that, like, it works. It might not work the way that you want it to, but it does work. I can really see that I was singing over myself and over my family, and that the Lord had already started allowing me to worship and allowing me to know the power of worship and that it is a weapon. It is a weapon. It's a safe place, but it is a weapon and you can use it. You don't have to be able to sing to use it. You can just start speaking over yourself and things will change. You might not see it for years later, but you will see it. And that's why I say it's a safe place, because my environment in that moment was not safe, but there was a place that I could go and there was a song that I could sing. And then it ushered in the presence of the Lord. And that was safety for me in that season.
2: Thank you, Ashley. I want to let you all know Not My Will is Lizzie's debut record. It is available nationwide. You can buy it or stream it through iTunes, Amazon, or your favorite music platform. Terry, you heard Lizzie talk about when she was 13 and this real crisis of faith came about. You know, we all go through that at different ages. I would encourage people, if you're in a crisis of faith right now, like, go to the Word of God and find people in Scripture who, different circumstances, but also struggling. God, where are you? We can learn so much from people in Scripture, even our friends who are going through it. Like, we need to talk to people.
3: We need to communicate that and the bigness of God to walk us through it, because I love everything she was teaching us about praise and worship. You know, I mean, the Bible says God inhabits the praises of his people. So when you're feeling the worst and the most alone, and then you begin to praise him in spite of it all, here he comes. You know, here he comes full out and ready to be right there with you. And as she said, it might not, what you're praying for might not happen right away, but the process begins and he walks you through the storm.
2: Yeah, praise and worship in spite of it. Sometimes maybe if you don't even want to, so to speak. I was working out the other day, listening to some other kind of music, and I just felt the Holy Spirit say, why don't you put on some worship music? Yeah. Praise me while you're doing this. I put it in. I was like, boy, I've been missing out. This is great. You know, like just worship is a safe place. It is. Just we focus on the Lord, his goodness, bring him our pains and our struggles too.
3: Yeah, it's a safe place because it's a place of victory. Amen. I love that. Well, still ahead, a Mother's Day miracle. Her husband's heart had failed. Now he was getting a new one. What happened in the OR that amazed the cardiologists? And then Andrew and I are going to be praying for you. So don't go away. We'll be right back.
4: For me as a musician and my identity, that was like the ultimate validation, just literally going out and like living the rock star life. It was a darkness that started to wear on me. I realized how fake it was. So I, without talking to anybody, I silently left Hollywood with my dreams shattered because that was the epitome. And I said, God, I need help. And at that moment, I knew I needed to figure out who Jesus is. I found that acceptance I was looking for. And the only thing that can fill that hole is Jesus Christ.
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10: 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Saturday marked 82 years since D-Day, the Allied invasion of Nazi-occupied France that led to the end of World War II in Europe. Defense Secretary Pete Hegseth traveled to France for a ceremony honoring war veterans who took part in the invasion on June 6, 1944, when nearly 160,000 Allied troops landed on the beaches of Normandy. More than 4,400 soldiers died. Hegseth was joined by the chairman and the Joint Chiefs of Staff, as well as other military personnel, dignitaries, and veterans. Well, CBN Superbook is bringing hope to children in Ukraine. Despite the challenges of ongoing war, kids across the country continue meeting weekly in Superbook clubs to hear Bible stories and receive encouragement from Scripture. Superbook Academy and Superbook Kids app have become vital resources for leaders serving these young learners. Leaders have shared that when it's unsafe to meet in public places, the Superbook app helps children keep growing in their faith from home. Well, you can find out more about what CBN is doing around the world by going to cbn.com/international. Andrew and Terry will be back right after this.
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15: Tuesday, former bachelor Ben Higgins, now a husband and a girl dad. Why he says he's alone in plain sight. Then, crimes against humanity and Christians are under fire. How the church in Sudan is rallying together. And a woman with bleeding on her brain, the miracle that stunned the medical community.
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3: Water full of bugs, bacteria, and animal waste. That's all the families in one village had to drink. But now, thanks to you, they have clean water year-round, and the entire community has heard the gospel.
17: It will soon be dry season in this small community in Chiapas, Mexico. 12 families live here, and for 6 months, there will be very little water for them to use for drinking, bathing, and washing. 10-year-old Kelly doesn't like the water.
18: Sometimes when I drink the water, it has bacteria in it. Then my stomach hurts. When I eat, I feel like throwing up. And my little brother gets really sick too.
17: Their only water source comes from a shallow spring. Water then moves by gravity through ground hoses that often get clogged with dirt and leaves. Animal feces also contaminate the pool where the water collects.
19: There are about 11 hoses. Each is about 300 feet long. We have to unclog them at every connection, shaking out sand and leaves. When it's rainy season, the water turns muddy and we have to drink it.
18: The water was yucky. It tastes horrible. My stomach hurt. I felt really bad.
17: Then, thanks to you, Operation Blessing built a concrete reservoir which collects and then sends it to a 2,600-gallon tank. There, it's treated with chlorine to kill bacteria. Clean water is then piped to smaller tanks next to every family's home. Now, there's plenty of safe drinking water for all the families in the community, including Kelly's.
18: When we drink water now, we won't get stomach aches because it's clean.
19: I am so grateful. Now we have clean water at our homes.
18: Now I am happy because we have good water and I won't get sick anymore. My tummy does not hurt now.
17: At the project's dedication, the community prayed and gave thanks to God for what Operation Blessing donors had done. Many hearts were open to the love of Jesus, and several people prayed to become Christians for the first time.
19: Thank you for giving us this great gift.
18: Thank you so much, Operation Blessing.
3: Boy, I don't know about you, but when I see the condition of water in places like that, it just kind of turns your stomach. We have to be hydrated. We all need water. We have to drink it, good, bad, or indifferent. But I hate seeing the fact that families have to contend with this every day, all year long. What an opportunity you and I have been given to be able to walk right into the midst of that kind of a situation and bring clean drinking water, not for one family, but for the entire community. This is so life-changing for this people, and their gratitude is deep, and it's extended to you today. We say thank you to you, too, because we couldn't do this without you. You know, providing clean drinking water is also what opens the door for us to share the message of Jesus' love with these people, and it was shared with the entire community. So, wonderful opportunity to give them clean drinking water every day, and then the blessing of eternal life. Thank you for making that possible. That's one place. When you're a 700 Club member, you're doing that in thousands of places around the world every single day. 65 cents a day, $20 a month is all it takes to make you a 700 Club member. 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Maybe you could go up to 700 Club Gold. That's the next level on our chart there. That's a gift of $40 a month. 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Would you do it now? Even though we're helping so many, there are people who are lined up that need more help, and we would love to be able to say yes to them. When you join the 700 Club, we've got a wonderful gift for you. It's 40 days of praying for America. We're in the midst of this campaign right now where we're asking you to join with us and with each other to pray for our nation. You know, there's power in prayer, there's power in unity, and we have an opportunity to turn the direction of our country by our willingness to be committed to prayer. Get a hold of this when you join. We're going to send it to you for free. It's our gift and our way of saying thank you. And then partner with us in every day, committing a season or a window of time for prayer to ask God to once again be the God of this country. We say thank you in advance. Andrew?
2: All right. It's almost birthday time. America's birthday is right around the corner. And as Terry mentioned, we hope you'll join with us in praying for this nation. 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
20: First Corinthians 14:15 says, I will pray with the Spirit, and I will pray with the understanding also. 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
3: Every moment mattered. Laura's husband was on the floor in full cardiac arrest, and she didn't know how to do CPR. So she immediately made two phone calls, first to the paramedics and then to her pastor. And here's what happened next.
1: I asked him a question. He didn't respond. So I looked over and I saw him slumped over on his side. His eyes were wide open, blank stare on his face, and he wasn't breathing.
15: On the evening of April 3rd, 2025, Angelo Carlo was at home with his wife, Laura, enjoying the evening, when suddenly, Angelo went into full cardiac arrest.
1: I went into total panic. My adrenaline kicked in.
15: Laura immediately called 911.
1: The operator told me to perform CPR, and I didn't know how, and I felt completely helpless. I was by his side screaming, "Jesus, Jesus, please don't take him."
15: A neighbor heard the screams and sent her husband over. He was a firefighter and began performing CPR as they waited on paramedics to arrive. Laura hung up and made one more call to their pastors for prayer.
1: During the prayer, I was feeling a little more at ease because I knew they were aware, and I knew they would call everyone in the church to put him on the prayer chain.
15: Paramedics rushed Angelo to a level one trauma center in Lower Westchester, New York. By now, his heart had stopped for nearly 10 minutes. Doctors worked through the night to stabilize him. In the morning, Angelo was airlifted to the North Shore University Hospital. Tests revealed his heart was growing weaker and he would need a transplant.
1: I was terrified. My prayers were just, please, Jesus, keep him alive.
15: Doctors placed Angelo on ECMO, a machine that completely took over the work of his heart and lungs. For more than a month, he remained in intensive care, waiting on a heart.
4: When I was told that I would need a new heart, it was, quite honestly, it was a little nerve-wracking. Again, you trust in the Lord, you're like, to live is Christ, to die is gain. But in my heart, he knew I had a selfish motive. He knew I just wanted to see my kids and my wife.
15: So, Angelo read his Bible, listened to worship music, and prayed, seeking God's direction. In the midst of uncertainty, he says God began revealing something to him.
4: He showed me an army of people praying for me. It was like you just felt love, that people, they have you in their heart and going to the Lord to pray for your miraculous healing. God's people are really on their knees praying for you. It's humbling. It's humbling.
1: I just let him know that everyone was praying for him. I prayed that Jesus would just give him a heart and that he would get through the surgery and be able to come home and be with his family.
15: Then, on May 12th, Mother's Day, their prayers were answered.
1: Being told that my husband would have a new heart on Mother's Day was the best gift I could have ever received, because I would have my husband back and my children would have their father back.
15: Angelo was in surgery for 6 hours. As Laura waited, she leaned on the one thing that carried her through every step of the journey, prayer.
1: I pray that the Lord would just guide the surgeons, the anesthesiologists, and the entire OR team through this surgery.
15: Angelo came through with no complications. Even his cardiologists were amazed.
4: I just remember waking up. Again, my wife is there. I knew, okay, surgery must have gone well.
1: I felt relieved. I remember the surgeon coming to me and telling me that everything went smoothly, and he asked me if I needed anything or if I had any questions, and I just asked him if I could give him a hug.
15: The very next day, Angelo was sitting up,
5: Within 10 weeks, he was walking on his own. After 2 months of therapy, with no signs of rejection of his new heart, he was released from the hospital.
1: I attributed his remarkable recovery to his faith in God and all of the prayers that covered him.
4: My prayer to the Lord was always, let me be there for my wife and my kids. God is faithful, and God answered. One life had to die in order for you to live. And that's heavy. So you pray for the family. It was a new lease on life.
5: Today, Angelo is exercising regularly and stronger than ever. The Carlo family says it was the power of prayer that carried them through this traumatic ordeal.
1: I would say to someone who's in need of a miracle to give it to the Lord and don't stop asking until God answers.
4: With God, all things are possible, and the only way we have that open line of communication with our Lord and Savior is through prayer.
3: You know, there were so many things in Angelo's story that should have worked against him. I mean, this happened unexpectedly. His wife did not know how to administer CPR. He was without that kind of help for quite a bit of time. And yet, in the midst of what seemed impossible, God moved. You know, that's what he can do. He can do what we cannot. He can do what doctors cannot. He can solve situations. And sometimes he doesn't always answer our prayers the way that we want to, but he's always working on our behalf, no matter what the situation. I know many of you are facing things today, and we want to take some time to pray with you as we close out our program today. So let's pray.
2: Mm-hmm. Uzo, are you starting?
3: You can start.
2: Okay. Father God, we come before you in Jesus' name. Thank you for that privilege, Lord. And there's someone praying, I believe it's a woman, and she's heard herself say, God, this is too big for you. Okay, this is a reminder for you or anyone that nothing is too big for God. Nothing is impossible with God. We see in the Gospels, Jesus had dominion and reign over nature, over the demonic. He healed. Nothing has changed. So, Lord God, we set our hearts and minds on you today. And someone else, if you feel like you can't even pray anymore. You have so much anguish and grief in your heart. It's almost like you can't even take a breath in. You're so crushed and heartbroken. That story was about a literal heart, but God's doing heart surgery on you in a beautiful, graceful way. You're going to feel your spirit lift and even question why, but just receive it in Jesus' name.
3: I feel like there are just so many of you who are in situations that you can't control, whether it's health or finances or relationships. And the word of the Lord for you is trust me. Trust me. When you can't see what's coming, when you can't see tomorrow, when you can't understand the answer, trust in the goodness of me as your Father.
2: And as we pray, as you pray, if you're in a season of waiting and you're thinking, do I need to pray something different or something wrong with my prayers? Look, when Peter was on the water, all he said was, Lord, save me. That's it. Three words. And he was rescued. Mm. So, Lord God, we just cry out with our heart. You say, be like little children. So we'll even pray like little children. We'll take the authority in the name of Jesus over darkness. But we don't have to articulate the perfect words, Lord God. You want faith like a mustard seed, and we bring that to you today in Jesus' name.
3: Yeah, there's someone, you've been in an accident, and it has severely impacted your ability to use your arms. I mean, just in general, you have a hard time crossing them over or moving them much. God's healing your shoulders right now. All of the damage that's been done is being healed in Jesus' name.
2: Amen. Father, we thank you for this time and for those still praying, Lord God. We thank you for miracles in Jesus' name. Amen. Give us a call if you want to tell us about a miracle or you need prayer. 1-800-700-7000. Here is Isaiah 53, verse 5. He was bruised for our iniquities, and by his stripes we are healed. Thanks for being with Terry and I today. We'll see you next time on the 700 Club.
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24: Thank you for joining us for CBN Newswatch. I'm Ephraim Graham. Ahead today, Israel strikes back at Iran, attacking military targets after the Islamic regime launched multiple missiles against the Jewish state. President Donald Trump calling on both sides to stand down, but some say the latest exchange of fire could lead to a return of a full-scale war. We're going to bring you the story from Jerusalem. Here at home, we're going to hear from an analyst about where the billions of dollars are coming from behind the anti-ICE riots in the United States. And it's called Making Aliyah. That's when Jewish people immigrate to Israel. Most are here in the United States, and there's a growing interest among them to live in the Jewish state. We're going to bring you that story from the Holy Land. All those stories and more right now on CBN Newswatch.
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24: It is Monday, the 8th of June, going to begin this half hour in the Middle East, where Iran and Israel are once again directly attacking each other. Iran fired about 30 missiles. Israel responded with airstrikes on military targets, including key strategic air defense systems. Chris Mitchell brings us the story now. He's reporting from Jerusalem.
26: Ballistic missiles from Iran and sirens in Tel Aviv. Early Monday morning, sirens blared in Tel Aviv and throughout central Israel, including Jerusalem, as Iran and its proxies, the Houthis in Yemen, fired a number of ballistic missiles. Iran launched the attacks after Israeli strikes on Hezbollah targets in its stronghold of Beirut. Israel struck back against the Iranian-backed terror group's attacks on northern Israel. Iran claims that justifies its firing on Israel itself. U.S. Ambassador to Israel Mike Huckabee posted on X, the missile alert sounded at 6 a.m. in Jerusalem. They were intercepted, thank God. Iran and its proxies, agents of evil, want to incinerate America and Israel. Mothership of Satan is in Tehran. President Trump is eager to keep peace negotiations with Iran going and told Fox News, what I would suggest to Iran, you've shot your missiles, that's enough, get back to the table and make a deal. He also reportedly spoke with Israeli Prime Minister Benjamin Netanyahu on the phone, asking him not to respond to the Iranian attack, later posting, Israel and Iran must immediately stop shooting. Israeli Ambassador to the U.S. Yekiel Leiter wrote, Iran fired 11 ballistic missiles at Israel today. Each one of those missiles can level an entire neighborhood and kill hundreds. No self-respecting country in the world would tolerate such an attack, and neither will Israel. The IDF spokesman said the IDF completed a large-scale strike on Iran's strategic air defense systems.
27: A short while ago, the Iranian terrorist regime launched missiles toward the territory of the state of Israel. We were prepared for this. The IDF is strongly prepared in defense and strong in offense. The air defense systems are deployed throughout the country.
26: Trump said if a deal didn't work, it leaves the U.S. with two options, military action against Iran's remaining nuclear infrastructure or continued economic pressure. On Sunday, Democratic Senator Mark Warner criticized President Trump.
28: I unfortunately believe that President Trump's war of choice may go down as his biggest folly. Because while there has been some incremental progress, we don't have regime change. I think the new crowd is worse than the prior supreme leader. We know we don't have the enriched uranium, and I think it's going to be extraordinarily difficult to get it out.
26: The president telling NBC on Friday,
29: it takes years to do these things. These people have been fighting
7: for 47 years. I'm moving very fast. I'm into 3 months. You know, Vietnam lasted 19 years. I'm into my third month.
10: And Chris joins us now with more. So, Chris, President Trump says he is into his third month in the battle against Iran. Is there a sense in Israel this new round of fighting could last a long time or escalate again into a full-blown war?
11: Well, Ephraim, earlier today, the idea briefed some of the military correspondents, and they said preparing for at least several days of fighting. The Americans are assisting in intercepting the missiles. So far, Iran has launched maybe 20 to

0: succeed. But if Iran continues to arm Hezbollah, the Houthis, and other proxies, and advances its nuclear program, many here believe another major confrontation is only a matter of time if President Trump gives them the green light.
1: What can you tell us about what came out of the Security Cabinet meeting?
0: Well, actually, this is one of the proposals we've heard about, that that Iran is trying to create an equation between what Hezbollah is doing in Beirut. So if Iran keeps firing missiles, then they can hit Beirut. Israel can hit Beirut, not Iran. The idea is that it's easier, more accessible, and more effective than a response towards Iran. It would help the residents of northern Israel and then create pressure on Hezbollah to tell Iran to go ahead and stop. So some believe this could be also lead the Iranians to become more flexible in the negotiations with President Trump. But a lot of people are saying this demand for the a deal seemingly at any cost and not being being able to respond to Iran is really hurting both the U.S. and Israel's credibility in the region.
1: President Trump discouraged Israel from striking back against Iran, but Israel did anyway. Is there concern in Israel that the partnership between Prime Minister Benjamin Netanyahu and Donald Trump is weakening?
0: Well, Ephraim, both say it's strong and that the disagreements are normal. There is a concern that it could be weakening, but there's also a concern that really the relationship is too one-sided. Trump saying that he's calling the shots. He said a few weeks ago, Bibi will do what I tell him to do. So this is raising questions among Netanyahu's opposition. And there's a major election coming up later this year. The question being, is Israel sovereign? And or does Israel take orders from President Trump? So there's two sides to this relationship. And Netanyahu really has to manage it wisely, keeping his options open. Both of them share the same strategic goals. They want Iran not to become a nuclear power, limit its regional influence, but they certainly differ on timing, how to get there tactically. I would say overall the relationship remains strong, but certainly it's being tested with the situation today.
1: What was it like to hear the alarms going off when Iran launched the missiles?
0: Well, Ephraim, it was startling. It's about 6 a.m. in the morning, and it's just a loud alarm. It's like an alarm clock. U.S. Ambassador to the U.S., Mike Huckabee, as we said in our report, he heard the same alarm. My thinking was, oh, here we go again. We've heard the alarm. And then we actually heard a couple of loud explosions. Usually after the alarm, you get an air raid siren, but there were none, but a couple of loud explosions of the interceptions by the Iron Dome. So everybody here in Israel is checking their phones. They're listening for instructions, heading to the bomb shelters if necessary. It's all about life. This is what life in Israel is like during a war. Schools have closed today and tomorrow. It is still sobering. For example, when I was on my way to work, I thought, well, I better wait until the shrapnel falls, because that's what happens when there's an interception. It's not just the missile itself, but the shrapnel falls down. But Israelis here, they know the drill. They've been doing it for the past few years.
1: What does Israel's public think now? Do they still support going back to fighting and trying to finish the job and getting rid of the Islamic regime?
0: I think the answer is yes. The majority of Israelis, Ephraim, they don't want to miss this historic opportunity. They're certainly weary of war, just like I talked about going to bomb shelters, but really more concerned about security. They'd favor diplomacy if it would change the regime, but they don't see much hope in the current leaders. One of the things I've seen in the past few days when the internet was open in Iran is you're seeing videos of people putting little pieces of paper saying, arm us. And for many, that could be the ultimate game changer if the Iranian people rise up and overthrow the regime. But it's hard to do that when the regime has all the guns, as we've seen in the last few months. They're not afraid to kill tens of thousands of their own citizens. So it's so important to be praying for Iran, praying for wisdom for President Trump, Prime Minister Netanyahu. And I would say, bottom line, you know, Israelis don't want to miss this opportunity to try to end this existential threat to Israel once and for all.
1: Prayers needed all around. Our CBN News Middle East Bureau Chief Chris Mitchell, we thank you so much for your insight. Looking forward to talking to you in the days ahead.

this week. Coming up here at home, an expert talks to CBN News about who's putting up the big money behind the anti-ICE protests. We're going to hear from him when we come back. You are watching CBN Newswatch.

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9: Billions of dollars are being spent on anti-ICE riots and anti-Trump protests across America. Now the U.S. Treasury is demanding transparency from the hidden donors. Who are the billionaires bankrolling the chaos, and why are the questions being asked? Gary Lane sat down with Scott Walter, president of the Capital Research Center, to pull back the curtain on the dark money networks and to expose the forces driving the disorder.
10: The actual Antifa groups, I don't think they get a lot of institutional money, right? So, you know, big foundations are not likely directly giving to Antifa groups. But on the other hand, you have lots of left-wing groups that are mixed up in violence or somehow always seem to be around when violence happens or organize protests where violence somehow happens to happen. So, for instance, the group Indivisible fits this category. Indivisible, unlike Antifa, is, you know, a registered nonprofit, and it does get money from places like George Soros's Open Society empire, from the Tides Foundation and its empire. And Indivisible happened to be connected to lots and lots, for instance, of the violent Tesla protests, right, where you had Tesla charging stations and Tesla dealerships being harassed. And they are going to be mixed up in things like the anti-ICE protests as well. I'll tell you something that's really encouraging, more even than the Treasury Department. Greenpeace was sued for the violence that happened around the Keystone Pipeline. And 10 ordinary jurors in North Dakota awarded hundreds of millions of dollars in damages against Greenpeace. Now, they're appealing, but that really will get their attention.
11: Now, these violent protesters showing up at the Delaney Hall Immigration Detention Center in New Jersey, they seem well coordinated and organized, except they fought among themselves about tactics, and then some Antifa supporters were there, flags and signs were seen. This protest was not spontaneous. So who do you think was behind it and other anti-ICE protests like it?
10: Well, there, as I said, there are a number of left-wing groups that get mixed up in that one way or another. And then obviously the most violent types like Antifa are very happy to jump into those sorts of protests. Mm. But you're right. There's the left's ability to coordinate protests is astounding. If you think about things like, the election of Donald Trump, the next day they're having protests. So, and they don't, of course, care. Really, they don't care what the issue is. They just want to be out in the streets. They have this lust for violence, and they're very angry at the whole world, certainly at the U.S. government.
11: Well, Scott, in your book, Arabella, you talk about wealthy billionaires like Soros that are funding these. So who else is funding them, and what are their goals?
10: Some of the most disturbing things are where there's a foreign influence involved. So the Arabella Network, now called Sunflower Services, they've gotten hundreds of millions of dollars from a Swiss billionaire, foreign national, named Hans-Jürg Wyss. And they have been involved across the left, including, by the way, in the Greenpeace protests that had the hundreds of millions of dollars in damages against them. Another person who... technically is a U.S. citizen, but in practice is more a pawn of the Chinese Communist Party, is Neville Roy Singham. And he runs, among many other things, he's responsible for something called the People's Forum, which is a place in New York City that helps to organize protests there and elsewhere.
11: So what more needs to be done then to rein in these sources of dark money? How do we stop them from undermining and destroying America?
10: Well, you mentioned the Treasury Department. They're going to increase the transparency. So, for instance, in the Arabella Network, you had hundreds of fiscally sponsored projects. That's where there's a group that you see as an ordinary American, but it doesn't really have a legal existence. It's just a project of an umbrella nonprofit that may be sponsoring hundreds of such things. They're going to have to be more transparent about that. I hope that the Treasury will also require much greater transparency for any foreign money coming into nonprofits because, left, right, and center in America, we do not want foreign money affecting our politics.
11: The book is Arabella, the dark money network of leftist billionaires secretly transforming America. Scott Walter, Capital Research Center, thanks for sharing your insights. We appreciate it.
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9: When Jewish people immigrate to Israel, it's called making Aliyah. 8 million people around the world are eligible to make that move. The majority of them are here in the United States, and there's a growing interest among them to live in the Jewish state. CBN's Julie Stahl brings us the story now from Jerusalem.
12: Shortly after the war in Gaza began in 2023, California resident Leori Rush decided to immigrate to Israel.
13: I made Aliyah because of October 7th. That was my wake-up call. All of a sudden, my Jewish soul, my neshama, woke up and said, you can't do that to us.
12: Rush, a cybersecurity executive, had a very happy life in the Golden State.
13: I did very well. I have a beautiful home in Silicon Valley. I had tons of friends. I practiced jiu-jitsu. We used to go to my Reform synagogue. And life was great.
12: She said things changed, however, in California after terrorists invaded Israel and war began.
13: I did notice after October 7th that there was a lot more showing of Muslim pride, maybe, where you'd see hijabs, like everybody was wearing hijabs. Then there were a couple of like Palestinian protests in some of the shopping center areas. So I did notice more of that. And I also was accused of being a Jew.
12: That's not why she decided to leave, though.
13: I didn't feel like I was afraid, but I felt like I needed to support my people. People couldn't believe that I was going. The vision that they had was that I was moving to Gaza, I was moving to a war zone, which I knew I was, and I knew that it was in certain areas.
12: January 15th, 2024, Leori submitted her application to Nefesh B'Nefesh, which handles Aliyah requests from North America. And months later, she and her two dogs, Herbert Samuel and Baby Rose, moved to Israel.
14: Shema, my little babies.
15: We've seen a quite dramatic increase in Aliyah interest from North America since October 7th, October 8th, the start of this war.
12: Mark Rosenberg, a vice president at Nefesh B'Nefesh, tells CBN News that's resulted in a 40% to 45% jump in people applying, which has continued the last 2.5 years.
15: It's remarkable. I think it shows a lot to the spirit of people exploring Aliyah, that it's not just a flash, it's not an emotional connection. I think the main motivator for people who are interested in Aliyah really has to do with quality of life. They want to build their lives here, or they want to raise children here, or they want to open their professional careers here or take it to the next level. There's a lot of commonality that they feel as if that Israel is this great project of the Jewish people.
12: Since it began in 2002, Nefesh B'Nefesh has helped more than 85,000 North American Jews navigate the immigration process to Israel, settle into their new home, and help them find jobs.
15: The biggest obstacle to Aliyah, in my opinion, is fear of the unknown. I think anytime people are going to move to a place, they want to make sure that they have a plan in place, whether it comes to schooling for their kids or just their general budget for what they're going to live off of. Another obstacle for people is family, is being far away from family. I think that the internet and these gadgets that we have that have made the world a lot closer for us have caused people to realize that you can stay connected even though you're living on the other side of the world.
12: Despite the war, Leori says she felt safe because her destiny is in God's hands.
13: So something could have happened to me in California. You know, maybe I didn't wake up one morning, right? So I had no fear that of coming here at all, not even for the language.
12: She would like everyone to visit and encourages Jewish people who would like to make Aliyah to take the plunge.
13: I think once you come here, you're home. I never really understood what welcome home meant until I came here. It's just an absolutely amazing place, and I think everybody should come and visit and live here if you want to. It will be an amazing experience.
12: Julie Stahl, CBN News, Jerusalem.
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9: 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Trust Him. 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And of course, you can always reach out and touch us on Facebook, Instagram, and X. Make this a marvelous Monday and join us right here again tomorrow. Goodbye and God bless.
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35: On today's Newsmakers, the battle over Noah's Ark, Jimmy Kimmel drama, and NRB's response, that and more coming up. Welcome to Newsmakers, a show where we go behind the headlines each week to bring you interviews with pastors, entertainers, politicians, and other notable figures. Did you know that we have a new documentary here at CBN? It's called Investigating the Supernatural, Angels and Demons. We traveled across America looking at evidence for the supernatural. From angels to demons to even UFOs, we tackle these important topics through a Christian lens. You can go to cbn.com/supernatural to stream the film right now. Now, on today's show, we start with Noah's Ark. Has the location been found? Well, Andrew Jones of Noah's Ark Scans is here to explain his findings. Let's welcome him here to Newsmakers. Can you talk generally from a 30,000 foot view about the evidence that you believe does back the existence of the Ark? And by the way, you are on site right now, right in front of the place where you believe some of this evidence is.
0: Thank you for having me back on. Yes, I am here in the mountains of Ararat. We're just beside the Iranian border here in eastern Turkey. And in this area, many expeditions have gone here in the past, from looking on the big mountain, which is right over here, actually, the big Mount Ararat. And then, of course, the Durupnar boat formation here that Ron Wyatt and others investigated in the 1980s. And so we're back in the news because of the evidence, the soil analysis, the GPR scans being reanalyzed by professionals. And again, it just brings more and more data to this site. That's why we're excited to share it. I came out here in 1997. I was in college. I came out here as a tourist just to see it myself. I got interested, really wanting to pursue more than just taking pictures. I met up with Dr. Salih Bayrak Tutan, who's a retired now professor of geology from Ataturk University at that time. And he had been studying this site, even up to today, because he's still around. He's been studying this region and site for many decades. And he really believed that this is the best possible candidate for Noah's Ark. And so I asked him some of the questions about the geology and why people say it's a rock or it's a syncline or a mud that's went around a rock and things like that. And he gave me the details about, you know, what's going on at the site and why he thinks it's more than that. And so then in 2019, with the history, the Science Channel was here. And with permission from the Turkish government, we were out here scanning for a Science Channel documentary film. And that's when we did the GPR at that time. And we did two different types of scanning that would go at different depths. That material, initially, the report that was coming from that expedition showed right angles and some parallel lines. And it was an American archaeologist who was not part of our team who analyzed that. And he said, look, if you were to do an excavation, I would say do it right here because I'm seeing a series of right angles about 7 meters down or 21 feet. So we gave this raw data to an American geophysicist. She said, look, about 4 meters down, there is a tunnel, a series of voids that connects that goes from the pointed top end all the way to a little past where there's a big boulder in the middle. And she said, it's following the center line of the boat formation. And then she saw a broken up one on the inside edge of this boat perimeter. And so she said, these are, you know, voids. This is something that hasn't filled in yet. And so she thought that was very interesting. And then at the center of this boat formation, she found an almost squarish shape. I call it a central atrium, but this center void that goes down almost 40 feet, 13 meters below the surface. And that's actually where our data bottoms out. And so we have this tunnel leading to a central cavity. And then we're having right below that, and this is something we haven't even released yet, right below where this the central hallway or corridor is, this tunnel, you're seeing these very faint series of parallel lines and right angles as if they're support beams for the floor. You could say if this was a natural object, I mean, a man-made object, you know, something that's not just random. You're seeing this whole thing, and it's going down in depth, so it's not a shallow feature.
35: Let me ask you really quick on that, because that's the question a lot of people have. You know, for so many years, people, obviously they built a visitor center there. There's been speculation. Why has it taken so long to get in there and actually look, right? That's the question people have.
0: Things move very slowly here. you know, I live out here most of the year, or I should say half the year. And so when you're meeting with these officials, it's either the same story or they say, well, talk to someone, and then you're just kind of waiting around. So, you know, we'll see what happens.
35: So, okay, you are standing in front of this mountain where you believe
1: The Ark could be. Can you show them right now where that formation is? I think they can probably see it, but can you kind of point it out so they can see?
0: Yeah,
1: let
0: me turn my camera just a little bit more. So, right behind me, so this is there's a central boulder that people mistakenly think it's bedrock, but the ERT scans show that it's actually a huge boulder. And now in this mud flow, this is a big earth flow that where the mountainside, you know, hundreds of thousands or whatever it was, 1,000 years ago, or whatever, we don't know the date yet, but it collapsed. And in this mud flow, you do see this boat formation, and there's a lot of boulders in it. This boulder, actually, it's the same type of rock that's found at the very, very top at this, there's kind of a Saddleback Crescent ridge there. It's limestone full of fossils, fossilized coral. But when you see that boulder, this is the edge of it. This is the western side I'm standing on. And it goes all the way there, and then I'm kind of drawing, looking at my camera. But that's the boat shape in the valley floor. So that's about 6,500 feet elevation. We're about 1,500 feet off the valley floor here. And all this material around me, according to Dr. Salibar Tutan, this is sedimentary rock, so laid down by the flood. This is, it's not, there is mixed inside, like the mud flow itself, this earth flow around it, is a melange of different types of rocks. There are basalt, like volcanic rock inside, but most of it is sedimentary rock. You see even that red rock up there, it's sedimentary rock, the boulders, limestone. And so all of this is evidence for water being in this area. Of course, the fossils we found here. But this is the formation that got everyone interested. And we keep hearing this thing that, oh no, this is found all over the place in this area. So why is this thing unique? That is totally not true. This is the only one, first of all, what really got people interested was the boat shape and then measuring it to be 300 cubits. You know, if you find a boat shape anywhere in the world and you think it's Noah's Ark and it's like 1,500 feet long, then it does not match to the biblical record. So if this thing didn't match the biblical record, it was just a random shape out here, then no one would have gotten interested. But because you have that exact length, you can see why people got excited about it back in the 60s.
1: Well, I so appreciate you breaking it all down. We're going to keep having you back as new developments unfold. And thank you for being on site there so you can kind of show us and we could actually see it and not just talk about it. And we appreciate your time today.
0: Thank you for having me again.
1: You can watch the full interview with Andrew Jones on CBN's YouTube page. Also, be sure to head on over to cbn.com/supernatural to watch Investigating the Supernatural, Angels and Demons. We'll be right back in just a moment with more Newsmakers.
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4: I wanted to be a boy one week. I wanted to be a girl next week. It was constantly like that, confusion always in my mind. I always felt like I was more in tune to femininity.
7: At 16, Tommy decided it was time to give in to those desires. Now addicted to meth, he dropped out of school and began frequenting gay chat rooms and nightclubs.
4: I had an internal knowing that it was just wrong.
7: Despite his doubts, Tommy started taking female hormones and making plans to have a sex change operation. Tommy was doing drugs with his brother and sister when he felt an oppressive, paralyzing fear.
8: Terrified, Tommy left the house and went to his mom, who had recently committed her life to Christ.
4: I had to cry out to God because I just knew in that moment that he was the only one that was able to help me. So I remember just telling him, I'm sorry of the lifestyle that I was living. I just went into this deep place of repenting and asking for forgiveness. If Jesus did it for me, he could do it for you. We all need a savior. We all come from a place of brokenness.
1: Welcome back to Newsmakers. Next up, Dr. Jeremiah Johnston pushes back on claims about the location of Noah's Ark. He has a response to Noah's Ark scans. So let's welcome him here to the show to break it all down. you pushed back gently on this. And, you know, what I love about your journey and your story is that, you know, you're an academic. You know the New Testament and the Old Testament incredibly well. What is it that sort of convinces you that maybe some of those claiming they know where Noah's Ark is might have it wrong?
6: Well, let me just say this, Billy. I'm always honored to be on with you because you're a thinker. And we need to be Christian thinkers. The great commandment is to love God with our heart, soul, and mind, right? And so one thing I know is there are fine Christians who are utterly convinced that this is the site of Noah's Ark. And so I want to say this in the most pastoral of terms. I want it to be true. I wish it was. It's just not. And do I believe in a global flood? Yes. Do I believe Genesis should be taken literally? Yes. But this site has been in the headlines since 1959. And we need to stop sharing it. We need to be more critical in how we approach it. And the problem is the evidence just does not support the claims that are being made by some very fine Christians. And I want to be very clear about that. These are very sincere people, but sincerity does not equal truth. And we have to hold the Bible to the highest of critical standards. And we cannot privilege it just because of faith. We have to understand based on evidence that we have an evidence-based faith. And so what we see happening right now with this ground-penetrating radar, GPR, I've used it. I've been to the archaeological sites. It's very reliable. If you and I want to go look in the dry sands of Egypt, for example, in Oxyrhynchus for biblical manuscripts, but it's totally unreliable in mountainous geographical areas. Does that make sense?
1: It does. No, it does. And I think, you know, one of the things, just so people understand this, because, and I think people know this about you because you've been everywhere over the last couple of years talking about a lot of different things, but your new book, The Jesus Discoveries, 10 Historic Finds That Bring Us Face to Face with Jesus, you're looking at archaeological discoveries. You have no problem with doing that. In fact, you love doing that because it points people back to the Lord. So it's not that you're opposed to that. It's that you're talking about the technology here from your perspective, not really providing the evidence that people say that it does. Here's the other question about this that I think is really interesting. It's an important one. There's a site that since 1959 people have been talking about. And in fact, Turkey even installed a visitor center there because it was so popular.
6: True. Yeah.
1: So you have to wonder, why has nobody dug there then, right? Because like that would be the thing you would expect would have happened after all these decades. I don't know if you have any insight on that. To me, that's what would solve the puzzle.
6: Well, I do have insight. We have a nonprofit called Christian Thinker Society, and we would happily accept about $500,000 of your donations to actually go dig there, but we're not going to find anything. I can tell you that the GPR is unreliable. The right angles, the areas where it shows that there could be water penetration, they're just not accurate with what we know. I mean, I say this again. I want it to be true. I wish it was, but it's not. You can see the same kind of geographical formations when you fly into places like Las Vegas. And so it's very important that we understand that as Christians, we do not want to engage in speculation and sensationalism. We have so much truth on our side, Billy, that we don't have to appeal to egregious levels of, oh, because the scan of a GPR, which is like the equivalent of a metal detector, says that there could be shafts and right angles. You're going to find that in any mountainous terrain in eastern Turkey. And there's nothing unique about this. It's clickbait. And I just want believers to be careful that we never go beyond the evidence because we have enough truth on our side to win people to Jesus Christ.
1: Well, and, you know, I think that, you know, we've kind of covered that now. I mean, we've gone into it, and I want to talk about another thing before I let you go after here, and I appreciate you doing this, because it is important that we cover both sides of this. You have people out there, and they sincerely believe, like you were saying, that
6: absolutely
1: this is the site. And I think, look, at the end of the day, those people have even said, maybe we're wrong. Maybe we'll find out we're wrong. So it is going to be interesting if there are ever any – it just, again, it makes you – it's like, okay, we've had all this time – why haven't we done it? And if we do, and I know it's expensive and you need permission. So if that does happen and then it's proven wrong, people will move on, I'm sure, to another site. Let me ask you this. Do you think it's possible that the actual site would have remains somewhere? Like, is it possible we could find those remains at any point? Or do you think no?
6: it's plausible, but as a believer, I really don't care because I'm so focused on the death, burial, and resurrection of Jesus Christ. And so is it plausible? Yes. But to say the claims that many associated with this dig have said that they have found the Ark of the Covenant, they have the actual blood of Christ, there are chariot wheels in the Red Sea that they have discovered, Billy, that's just not honest. And again, all of the scripture, all 753,000 words of the English translation of scripture points to one fact and one fact alone, that Jesus died for our sins according to scripture, that he was buried. And then as he quotes Hosea 6, 2 and 3, he was raised from the dead on the third day. And so whether it's the Ark of the Covenant or Noah's Ark, these are fascinating things that have a historical perspective, but they're not important to my essential doctrine because my essential doctrine is Jesus's death and resurrection on my behalf. Does that help people? I want it to help Christians that I hopefully find it, but it's not a hill to die on. I mean, I hope to talk to Moses someday and be like, what were you, you know, where did you think it landed, you know, in Genesis? But my faith isn't hinging on it. And so we have to be so careful as believers that we don't sensationalize and go beyond the evidence.
1: I appreciate your approach to this too, because I think these are difficult topics sometimes to push back, and you did it really gently and lovingly the way we should as Christians. And so I appreciate your approach to all of this.
6: Well, I hope I'm wrong. I hope I'm proven wrong. I hope we can find Noah's Ark, but my faith doesn't hinge on it. And I appreciate, honestly, Billy, your scholarship and your ability to bring us together to have these important conversations. That's where truth lies, and I appreciate you having me.
1: Well, you've now heard both sides of the Noah's Ark debate. You can decide for yourself. And as for CBN, we'll keep covering new developments as they unfold. We'll be right back in just a moment with more Newsmakers.
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0: Welcome back to Newsmakers on the CBN News Channel. For our final segment, we have Troy Miller, head of the National Religious Broadcasters. He has filed a complaint with the FCC against Jimmy Kimmel. Let's welcome Troy to the show to explain why. Jimmy Kimmel is once again under fire, this time over a recent monologue targeting President Donald Trump. Troy Miller, there's a lot to break down here. Thank you for joining me today.
1: Oh, thanks for having me.
0: All right, so let's just start. For those who have somehow missed this, and I don't think many have, but in case they have, what did Kimmel say that has led to so much, you know, frustration and debate?
1: Well, so we had the media correspondents dinner, the annual dinner that's held in Washington, D.C. was coming up, and Kimmel decided to do kind of a mock, like he was at the dinner in his monologue earlier this week. And so as he did that, they put a bunch of old footage in, and he made this joke towards the first lady. The camera goes, shows the first lady, you know, supposedly sitting in the audience, and then he says to her, "Well, you look pretty good for an expected widow, you know." So he makes this comment about her being an expected widow, coming up to a widow. This to a woman whose husband, the president of the United States, has had two assassination attempts on his life. And so at the minimum, you could say this joke was about as disrespectful to the first lady and to the office. But I think we all know the worst of it is these kinds of jokes really do incite violence out there in our culture today.
0: Well, and that's why your organization, National Religious Broadcasters, you've requested that the FCC actually investigate that. And, you know, you put out a statement on this. Talk about the decision as an organization to push for that.
1: We did, you know, because at the root of what we do here at the NRB, we are the defenders of freedom of speech, first rights, freedom of the present, freedom of religion. But there are boundaries in our society, as you know. You can't walk into a movie theater and yell fire. You know, you can't incite violence. And that's clearly written into the Federal Communications Code and into the law. And so I consulted with our general counsel, Mike Ferris. We went, looked at this. We looked at the footage over and over again, and we decided that really Jimmy Kimmel crossed that line. And so we put a complaint into the FCC asking them to investigate this under those guidelines.
0: You know, at some point, too, I know Disney has been under fire, obviously, because they're the parent organization for Jimmy Kimmel's show, essentially, the network that it's on. It'll be interesting to see if they respond or do anything. What are you hoping to see happen in this case with the FCC? They investigate it, and what do you want to see happen from there?
1: Well, look, we see too much of this going on in the airwaves, especially in the media and out of Hollywood. And it's had real world consequences. You know, we've just come off, like I said, two assassination attempts on the president. We had Charlie Kirk's assassination. We've had multiple school shootings that have gone on, and just a number of other things. So we think it's time that the Federal Communications really cracks down on this kind of speech. So we're hoping that, first of all, that they'll do the investigation, they'll look into this, and then if it meets the criteria of speech that was inciting violence, the ABC and Jimmy Kimmel should pay a price for this.
0: You know, what was your reaction? Let's just talk about what happened at the White House Correspondents' Dinner, because obviously incredibly shocking, a historic moment. We have never seen anything like that happen. You know, at the event, the Washington Hilton is a very popular hotel for a lot of events, the prayer breakfast. You know, I think you've been there many times. I've been there many times. Mm-hmm. You know, I was there last year at last year's White House Correspondents' Dinner, did not go this year. But when you saw the headlines, when you saw what happened, what went through your heart and your mind?
1: Well, the first thing that went through my heart was everybody okay? Because these events can turn into, I mean, there were, you know, literally, I think the ballroom holds 2,500 people there for that. There were multiple receptions going on different floors. My daughter, who's our director of communications, was actually at one of those receptions. So the first thing in my mind was to grab my phone and text her, "Where are you? You okay? Is everything good?" But then also to immediately, Billy, I immediately started praying for the people in that building and praying for their safety and the safety of law enforcement who has to deal with this. But I really just closed my eyes and I was like, not again, Lord. We've had another one go off. Not again.
0: You know, one last thing I wanted to ask you about. Jimmy Kimmel has been responding to this now, basically claiming that this was an age gap joke, that, you know, that he was making a joke about the fact that there's a big age gap between Melania Trump and Donald Trump. When you saw his reaction and his response to the outrage, what did you think about that?
1: Spin. The first thing word that came in my mind was spin. This is a spin. I've watched that clip over and over and over again, and there was nowhere in there that you would have gotten any indication that what he was referring to was the age gap between Donald Trump and his wife, Melania. As a matter of fact, you know, we know how healthy Trump is. He just had his annual physical as a president, and so he can spin it any way he wants. But I think we all know what he was talking about was the elimination of the president.
0: Well, Troy Miller, appreciate you taking the time as always today. Thank you so much.
1: Thanks for having me.
0: You can read more about this story at cbnnews.com. We'll continue to cover new developments as they unfold, and we'll be right back in just a moment with more Newsmakers.
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0: That's all for Newsmakers. Thank you for watching, and be sure to head on over to the CBN News YouTube channel for the full interviews you saw on today's episode. 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

0: Welcome to 700 Club Canada. We are so glad that you've decided to join us. And today and this month, we celebrate National Indigenous History Month. And we are so looking forward to the stories that you are going to hear. I want to pray a prayer of blessing. Lord, we just thank you for our Indigenous family across Canada. And we pray blessings over them as you continue to work in their lives. We're grateful. We say thank you. In Jesus' name, amen. Coming up, an incredible two-part testimony from Inspire Fire Ministries and evangelist Wade Sanderson. With a heart for Indigenous peoples and communities across Canada, his ministry has been dedicated to preaching the gospel, bringing healing, revival, and sharing the love of Jesus. Here's part one of his inspiring journey.
1: My name is Wade Sanderson. I have a ministry called Inspire Fire Ministries. I just want to share my story here, how I encountered God and what we're doing in the ministry today. 25 years ago, we experienced a revival in my community. 380 of us got saved out of 1,600 people. And there was such a move of the Spirit of God. I walked into a tent meeting broken, lost, pain, hurt. I lost my driver's license. Lost everything. People came up to me and shared me the gospel. At first, I didn't want nothing to do with it. I just rejected it. And then something started happening to me because I seen testimonies out on the people's lives. I seen joy. I seen peace. I seen love come off of these guys. And I knew their lives before and they were changed. And so one by one, they were telling me their experiences and testimonies, and I started getting more drawn. As a young kid, I looked for God, 11, 12, 13, 14, 15, 16, and finally I gave up and I said there was no God at that time because I looked for God all my life, I felt, and I started doing drugs and alcohol. May 18th, 2000 came, and that's when I got born again, and I walked into this tent meeting. It was like unconditional love hit my body. I never felt anything like it. It's what they call the agape love, the God kind of love, our Heavenly Father love. And that's what hit me. And I started weeping for 3 full days. When this happened, it changed me and started transforming me. But I knew that the calling of God was to evangelize. After 6 years being with the Lord till 2006, kind of into 2009, I started running from God because I knew the call that God had in my life and I didn't want it because I didn't fully surrender everything in my life. I didn't fully heal. I didn't fully give everything to the Lord. I still wanted my life and to follow the Lord, but that doesn't work. I went to Mexico running from the Lord. I was in my hotel room getting ready to go out again. I walked right into the unconditional love of God and I just started weeping again, and I told God, what are you doing here? And God says, I'm everywhere. What do you mean, Wade? I'm everywhere, he said. God was so good to me. I talked to me for about a couple of hours there in a room, and I just repented. And I said, okay, I surrender. I surrender everything in one condition, I said to him. If you touch the people like you touched me, I will do what you've called me to do. And he said, yes, deal, I will do it. When God touches you, you're not the same. He changes you and transforms you from glory to glory. And that's what he's come to do. He's come to change you, transform you, heal you, restore you. Those things that hindered you in your life, God wants to take away. And that's what he did to me that 8 years ago.

And I couldn't. I wasn't fast enough. But God touched her powerfully, and she hit the ground. You could literally hear her spine straighten out. They're playing powerful praise and worship in that meeting, and she got up and she started to dance. She didn't need no help anymore to be brought up to the front. And that's what's been happening. Heaven coming down, and it changes things and it transforms things. And that's what I experience now when I'm preaching. And about 5 to 10 minutes into my preaching, I could feel this shift every time. I knew God has just entered the room, and I knew God is about to touch people. But this one really stood out. It was about 140 kids there. And this one kid came. He hasn't slept for 3 or 4 days. You could tell by his eyes something is wrong. The mother said he hasn't eaten, hasn't slept right, hasn't for about 4 days, 5 days. It took him to everything, all doctors, all everyone, but it seemed that it got worse. He thought he was going to die. His heart was gonna give away. That's what he felt. That's what he was telling me. This is what he was saying. So we prayed for him and prayed for him. Finally, boom, something broke, something shifted. Agape love came into the room, like I usually feel when I'm ministering, and he got set free right there. And he got baptized. He totally forgot that he wasn't sick. He totally forgot that he lost his appetite. He totally he ate about 3 plates of food. He was playing with the rest of the youth. The social worker mother was following him around. He could see the countenance on his face has changed, and he was completely delivered, set free. And he was eating, and he was playing, and he slept like a baby that night. And he looked at me and he said, "I want to give my heart to Jesus." See, when the presence of God comes, it changes communities, it changes individuals, it changes leaders. When this heaven comes down, that's the best way I can describe it. And so this one, this is really good. I really like this one. I had a guy call me out of nowhere. I'm here, me and my wife and my son, we're just about to go out and have family day. "Hi, this is my name, and would you have time to talk? I saw you on YouTube." I was scrolling through the phone, and I saw you on YouTube. And they said, "This really ministered to me." It says, "Would you have time to talk?" And I said, "Yes." He was in a desperate place. He felt like there was no hope, and that was it. He had guns, he had drugs, $10,000 worth of drugs. And he told me his situation, and all of a sudden, the Holy Spirit started speaking to me, and I started telling him the same deliverance I received 8 years ago, he was experiencing. Over the phone, I could hear him shouting. I could hear him just getting touched. I could hear him weeping because of, and I could feel that same atmosphere, that shifting atmosphere of heaven coming down, even on that phone call. God is no respecter of person. When you pray, when you believe, it'll happen. Jesus said certain things, and people got set free just by the word. After 18 years, her mom was praying for him. This was a drug dealer. And he got radically set free that day. So I've been keeping in touch with him. Still today, I am. He phoned me a month later, and he said, "Wade, I have 22 charges from my past life." But when I prayed for him again, the presence of God came so strong, it hit him. The joy of the Lord broke out in his car. What happened was, he couldn't stop laughing when I was praying with him that second time. And the joy of the Lord, unspeakable, it says in the Bible, full of glory, hit him in that vehicle. And he said, "It doesn't matter what happens to me now. I'm going to turn myself in." And the thing was, this was so amazing. He went in, and the Spirit of God told me he's not going to go to jail. He thought he was going, but he didn't. He went into the court system. The judge let him go, like the word that God gave me for him. He says, "I have $10,000 worth of drugs." And he put him in a can and burned them all. And you know, when somebody does that, something powerful and radical has changed in his life. Now he doesn't carry drugs, he carries the Bible. And his life, you could tell when I talk to him as if it's not the same guy, it's not the same person.

0: but he was set free. We might read the word of God, but we need to encounter him. We need to know him personally. And that's why it's so exciting in what I do today, because people are encountering God like never before. See, this is what's happening all over Canada. This is what I'm experiencing, the outpouring of the Spirit of God. It's not just happening in different places, but it's starting to hit rural areas, reserves, like I've never seen before.
1: When God's power is given room to work, it can't be stopped. The presence of God changes individual lives, communities, leaders, and more. What people pray for may take a long time to unfold, but it doesn't mean God is not listening or working. And sometimes it's because of our own responses. Wade's mother prayed for him for 18 years. Wade just wasn't willing to submit to God's voice. But his mother continued to persist in prayer. And when Wade said yes, the power of God was unleashed. Radical change came. When God does a wonderful work in our lives, even those who once rejected God will see it, just like they did for Wade. And in John 12:32, we are reminded that when God is lifted up, he will draw all men unto himself. We only need to lift God higher than ourselves, and God does his own work to save. We lift him up, he draws. An encounter with God changes everything. And as Wade said, he read the word. And many others may do the same. And going through the motions of reading, just like Wade, but not change. What makes a difference is opening our hearts to the change that the word brings. It takes an encounter with God, the Holy Spirit revealing and moving and bringing these words to life and rooting them in our hearts. Maybe you have people in your life that have been living for Christ, and you want that radical change that you see in them. I encourage you to go to God and ask for an encounter with him. He wants you to have one. He will say yes. And when you say yes to him, the greatest exchange will take place. I'd love to pray with you. God, I pray for all those that are seeking you, that they will find you and that they will have a true encounter with God that transforms their lives. You can do it, God. They're open and waiting. In Jesus' name, amen. Please call us for prayer at 855-759-0700 and request our pamphlet, A New Day. Coming up, we share a reminder that no matter how you feel, you are never too broken for God's unfailing love.
2: Have you ever thought to yourself, you know, maybe I'm just too broken? I get that. You know, maybe your past mistakes, your failures, or regrets feel like shattered pieces scattered everywhere. And you wonder if it's even going to be possible to put them back together again. But here's what I'm learning, and here's what is true. Whether something can be restored really depends on whose hands it's in. I'll be honest, I'm not very handy. When something breaks in my house and I try to fix it, more often than not, I actually make it worse. And maybe that's true of life too. When we try to fix ourselves, maybe with our willpower or by being distracted by other things or our quick fixes, these things often end up creating more frustration and honestly, even more brokenness. But in the hands of a master, nothing is beyond restoration, and God is the master restorer. He doesn't just glue the pieces back together. He actually makes them new, stronger, and more beautiful than before. Think about the Apostle Paul. Before meeting Jesus, Paul's life was defined by violence and destruction. He persecuted Christians and caused deep harm. By any standard, his life was, I guess, beyond repair. Yet in 1 Timothy 1:15, he says, "Christ Jesus came into the world to save sinners, of whom I am the worst." Paul didn't hide his brokenness. He brought it to Jesus. And in the hands of the master, his life was radically transformed. What had been shame became a testimony. What had been destruction became purpose. And the same is true for you and I. Picture it like a weary traveler facing a raging river. On your own, there's no way to cross it, but right in front of you is a bridge. You didn't build it. You just get to step on it, and it will carry you safely to the other side. And that's exactly what God's love does. His grace is the bridge that carries you from your brokenness to your wholeness. And no one is too far gone. In the hands of the Master Restorer, nothing and no one is ever too broken.
3: At 102 years old, Idick Healing is still moving forward.
4: Exercising is one of the best things ever came out in the world. It just keeps you moving, keeps you functioning all over.
3: Ida's drive has come through a lifetime of hardship, struggles, and something she picked up from her father.
4: I think I was something like him. He don't let nothing keep him down.
3: Born in 1915, Ida grew up in Hell's Kitchen, New York City, not far from Harlem. Her parents owned a grocery store and were able to provide for Ida and her seven siblings.
4: Those were special days. So everything was great. The schools were good. You had good friends. So therefore, Harlem was a beautiful place during some of my childhood.
3: Her parents were also Christians, who taught them the values of faith, hard work, and perseverance. They would need all of these traits when in October of 1929, the Great Depression began.
4: So he lost the store and he lost the house. You don't even think about it until you get old enough to realize what a depression really is. Two words came up back there, make do. I just go with the flow and do the best you can with what you got.
3: Her father began selling produce out of a cart and they found a new apartment. To help the family, Ida looked for work, but jobs were scarce, especially for a teenage African-American female.
4: Go in there and ask for a job. They will come tell you that we don't hire colored. What kind of foolishness is that? What the color got to do with the power of the people? Just have to stay focused, just like I say. I never go downtown looking for a job or anything and come back empty-handed. I walk until I find something.
3: Then at 17, she landed a job at a sewing factory.
4: I made $6 a week. Whatever they had, I took.
3: For the next two decades, Ida continued working and witnessed the tragedy and triumph of World War II and America's return to prosperity. During that time, she married Lawrence Keeling and had four children.
4: Your children is always your main thing. I don't care how old they get or what, they're still yours.
3: Then in 1953, she and her husband separated after he became an alcoholic. While Ida persevered as a loving, working mother, another African-American woman was about to make history. On December 1, 1955, Rosa Parks refused to take her seat in the back of the bus, starting the firestorm that was the civil rights movement.
4: March, protest, and I also been in pickets. There was always some problem. Oh, can't stand here, you can't do this, you can't do it. The law allowed it, but here comes another piece of the law going to start trouble.
3: Even as racial tensions and riots spread across the country, Ida hoped and believed for peace and had faith that justice would prevail.
4: There's something out there, some power out there greater than them and their guns. That power is the power of God.
3: In 1964, President Lyndon Johnson signed the Civil Rights Act to begin a process of healing and racial acceptance.
5: We believe that all men are created equal, yet many are denied equal treatment.
4: That was beautiful. Civil rights was beautiful. It brought people together. It also make you feel better about yourself.
3: But the fight for racial equality was far from over, as America rolled into the tumultuous 1960s.
4: Like my father said, that's part of life. Things go wrong when you don't expect it.
3: With racial unrest and Americans fighting and dying in Vietnam, drug use pervaded the country.
4: The drugs really mess up people awful. All the Harlems of America where people don't have nothing. So many of our boys died.
3: Ida's two sons, Donald and Charles, served overseas in the military. Both returned and fell into years of drug use. By 1981, both had died because of their drug addictions.
4: That was sad times for me. That's when I felt really lost, really broken down. I was not me. I was just always sad, feeling down in the dumps, wondering what did I do wrong.
3: For the first time, Ida needed help moving forward. So her daughter, Cheryl, had a proposition.
4: She asked me, Mommy wanted to go on a 5K run with me. I said, ain't nothing else working, so I'll go on the run.
3: At 67 years old, Ida ran her first race. And through running, Ida found healing.
4: It helps you feel good. It just gives you something to look forward to, hang on to, and say, I'm going to make it, even though it hurts. It's like the Bible says, that too shall pass, and it passed.
3: Ida hasn't stopped running since. And over the last 35 years, she's set several records in her age divisions. Today, she stays active with Cheryl, her daughter and coach, speaks on the importance of staying active, and has written a book on her life's journey.
4: I'm going to keep running until I can. I'm 102, and I thank God every night for my blessings and also keeping me focused and alert and helping me move on like I need to move. And that's the end of my story. Mm-hmm.
1: What a lesson we can all learn from Ida. Wow, 104 years old and still running. Her life is a testimony of how God can keep us going in spite of the hardships that we may experience. Ida's choice to physically run has had a lasting impact on her life and is a powerful picture of what God's strength can do in us spiritually. Hebrews 12, verse 1 calls us to throw off everything that weighs us down and run with perseverance. Life is a race, a marathon, not a sprint. It is a journey filled with ups and downs and challenges that can only be overcome as we keep moving forward. And that is what Ida chose to do. The hurts in her life were heavy, and she chose not to stop. And as 1 Corinthians 9:24 says, she is running in such a way as to receive the prize. And the prize here on earth is healing, its comfort, its peace, joy, and strength. Ultimately, our greatest prize is eternity with the Lord in heaven. Life can feel heavy, and at times we may not feel like ourselves. And we may have tried everything else, or even tried nothing at all. I encourage you to keep running the race of faith. Choose to take Jesus as your partner. Nothing and no one else can carry us the way he does. Life can hurt, but God is someone you can always hold on to. He will comfort, strengthen, and sustain you in ways you never thought possible. We have a running partner and a coach who will never leave us, who encourages us, holds us up, and keeps us focused on the prize. Heavenly Father, I pray that your children will keep focused on the prize by holding onto your hand. Keep them close. In Jesus' name, amen. Please call us at 855-759-0700 and request our pamphlet, Faith.

0: On tomorrow's 700 Club Canada, Shelley's marriage nearly collapses, and Deb refuses to let a tragic past determine her future. 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

0: 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Connected to God, connected to truth, connected to encouragement. 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Download it today. You will love that you did. And today, I am so excited to think about how it is that God has been working and transforming lives. Ida, who's 104.5 years old, is an amazing story. And as we think about Wade's story and how it is that God is working in our Indigenous community, God continues to show us how his transforming power is still at work. He continues to show us how it is that we can trust him and count on him. So I want to encourage you to believe God for great things, because he's at work and he wants to be at work in your lives. Hold on to him and watch what God can do. And one of the ways that we do that is to pray. And so our prayer request today, Amanda asks us, please pray for my brother to be healed quickly and safely and for the Lord to protect him. Lord, we pray for Amanda's brother. Heal him and protect him. Work in his life and do something transformative. We commit him to you in Jesus' name. And Carrie asks, please pray for my father. He recently had radiation treatment for lung cancer. God, we pray that this lung cancer would be healed, that his treatment would go well, that God, you would take him from this journey into a great life of healing and a testimony of how you work. Bless him today, we pray. In Jesus' name, amen. Our power verse is Psalm 78, verse 4. We will not hide them from their descendants. We will tell the next generation the praiseworthy deeds of the Lord, his power and the wonders he has done. Thank you for joining us.
1: To contact us, visit 700club.ca.

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6: That's an order.
7: Everybody, thanks for being with us. Excuse my excitement.
8: Oh my gosh.
7: And someone was kind enough to put a cup of coffee in front of me.
8: This man loves some coffee.
7: Isn't that pathetic?
8: Like,
7: how happy?
8: Coffee.
7: That's very kind of our
8: no, they treat us very well.
7: Yes.
8: Shout out to you ladies.
7: Yes.
8: You know who you are.
7: I don't know why coffee in this hot heat is appealing, but boy, it has been
8: very hot. I know. It's not officially summertime. I looked it up. Officially, the day of summer is June 21st, I think. But here, it has been in the 90s. Yeah. It's been hot. But I'm getting excited. You know, summertime. Do you have any, like, summer plans with the fam? You guys going to go anywhere?
7: Well, lately, I've been watching some... It's hot, but I've been watching some ice hockey. The Stanley Cup playoffs.
8: Gosh,
7: have you been keeping up?
8: What a Jersey thing to do.
7: I mean, the other... Stanley Cup playoff hockey is unbelievable.
8: Really? I've never watched.
7: Never.
8: I mean, I've watched.
7: I can't remember
8: some...
7: if you've been to a professional hockey game.
8: No, I've been. Well, locally we have like a minor league, so I've been there once.
7: Yeah, okay.
8: But
7: just
8: hockey's
7: not your thing.
8: It's not. You know, I didn't really grow up watching hockey.
7: Yes, it makes
8: you know,
7: sense.
8: My dad's from the South, and so I don't think hockey is like a big thing.
7: Yeah.
8: It's more football.
7: How about basketball? The NBA finals are going on.
8: They are. I do know more about that. I do.
7: Even having one fact would probably be more than that. It's the Knicks and Spurs.
8: Do we need to go back to hockey? I feel bad.
7: No,
8: we
7: it's
8: didn't
7: just
8: really...
7: a game.
8: Who's,
7: I mean,
8: who's in it? Tell me.
7: It's Vegas and Carolina.
8: Vegas and Carolina.
7: And the other night, I didn't see it. I saw the highlights. Carolina, I think. Correct me, somebody, if I'm wrong. I think they were down 4 in the third period. Scored 4 goals.
8: Whoa.
7: 3 in like a minute. Tied it up. And then, from a competitive standpoint...
8: Yeah. Please.
7: You battle back, and then you lose in double overtime. I mean, that's crushing.
8: Oh, my gosh. No, that totally
7: yes,
8: is.
7: But
8: wait,
7: then,
8: so did some, like, was this, like, the final
7: game?
8: No,
7: that's only game. That was only game 3. So the NBA Finals.
8: How many games?
7: It's the first to win 4 out of 7, just like the NBA Finals.
8: 7?
7: That's a grueling sport.
8: I didn't know that. That
7: yes.
8: is wild. See, I'm learning. You're educating me, which I can appreciate. I don't know that much more about basketball, but
7: Knicks
8: I do know the Knicks are in it. I do know the Spurs are in it. The Knicks have won the first 2 games. This is the 3rd one. That's
7: they're
8: tonight.
7: Up 2-0. It's in New York, I think. Is it the first time since 99 the
8: That's
7: Knicks are hosting a championship game?
8: That's wild.
7: And the tickets are going for outrageous prices.
8: Yeah.
7: Is that correct?
9: Yes.
7: Yes, okay. I heard one of our guys talking about it this morning to confirm that.
8: Who would you root for? Who are you rooting for?
7: Well, growing up, I hated the Knicks because I was in Jersey.
8: It's not your team.
7: I know we're way off format here, but it'd be kind of cool to see the Knicks win. But the Spurs, great franchise.
8: Yeah.
7: I got to interview David Robinson years ago, their center, which was fun.
8: Oh, cool.
7: This segment has turned in all about me. It shouldn't be. What are your summer plans?
8: When we go from summer to hockey to NBA to back to summer. First off, I would like to say that I am rooting for the Knicks.
7: You would like to say that.
8: I would like to say that.
7: How come you're rooting for the Knicks? You just want the Big Apple to have a championship?
8: Yeah, sure. I think that's what it is.
7: Interesting.
8: Yeah, no. Rooting for the Knicks, we'll see. Back to summer plans. I really don't have that many summer plans. I am going to go on vacation with my family, as I always do.
7: Yes.
8: We like to go to the beach. We spend time together.
7: Usually go to the same area, basically.
8: Yeah, okay. Same area. It's going to be fun. I'm ready for that,
7: cool.
8: For sure. Yeah, do you guys do anything?
7: We try and do some family trip. It doesn't always happen, but hopefully, you know, now with boys in college and things, it's more important to mom and dad that we get everybody together.
8: Absolutely. No. Yes. I mean, I cherish those moments, and I'm sure they do too.
7: Yeah.
8: Even if they might not say it.
7: You know, we're doing a little video game segment coming up.
8: I know we are.
7: It's the second one in a couple weeks.
8: Are you a gamer, Andrew?
7: No, I wouldn't say anymore.
8: Me either.
7: No.
8: Yeah, that's okay.
7: But coming up, the life of the Apostle Paul in a video game. Creator Rick Lee joins us to share about his project, Saul of Tarsus, and how he's using it as a tool to share the gospel. That's after this.
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13: If anyone is in Christ, he is a new creation. 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And they overcame by the blood of the Lamb and the word of their testimony. Has Jesus changed your life? We'd love to hear your story and celebrate it by sharing it with others. You never know how your story could change someone's life.
7: The life of the Apostle Paul is widely known, and that story is depicted in the video game Saul of Tarsus, where players will start at the road to Damascus.
8: Well, then they follow the journey of one of the most influential church builders in church history. And joining us today is the creator of this amazing video game, Rick Lee. Rick, thank you so much for being with us today.
14: Thank you for having me.
8: Yeah, we're going to get into the game. We're going to play. It looks super fun. But before we get into the game, we want to get into more of your story. So when did you, you know, start to live your life for Christ? And how did that lead you to where you're at today and what you're doing?
14: I was saved at 22. At the time, I had been a non-believer and living in a lot of kind of reckless ways. And one evening, I found myself sitting on the hood of a police car. I had been partying with some friends, and suddenly I was worried that my whole life was going to change. Mm-hmm. And sitting there, I bowed my head and started to pray, and I said to God that I didn't like where my life was going. I told him that if he would help me, that I would give my life to him and follow him wherever he would take me.
8: Wow.
14: You know, after that, the police officer came back, and he let me go.
7: Wow.
14: And my life has belonged to God ever since. That was shortly before I began it in film school. So when I started making films in film school, I immediately started trying to dedicate those to God and making allegory and things like that. And I think Saul of Tarsus is sort of a culmination of, of all of those things.
15: Yeah.
7: That's cool. Thank you for being transparent about your story. Yeah. It's amazing what God does. So film school, some seminary, I think, as well.
14: Yes, sir.
7: And so tell us about this game. It's phenomenal.
15: Yeah.
14: Saul of Tarsus, it follows the life of the Apostle Paul. So you play as Paul in his early ministry in Damascus. And it's very open world. There's a lot of room for exploration. You start out on the road to Damascus. It has the moment with him, his interaction with Jesus. And then you find yourself just in Damascus with Ananias. Mm-hmm. And so the game, most of the gameplay is about evangelism and sharing the gospel. Mm-hmm. And you're interacting with people with other worldviews in the ancient world. You've got priests of Jupiter. You've got Pharisees. There's even bandits that you interact with.
7: Can I give it a try?
14: Absolutely. Yes.
7: And you did this all yourself?
14: Yes, I have.
7: You're a smart guy.
15: Wow.
14: Oh, thank you.
15: No, seriously. I mean, you don't have a team. It's mainly just you. It all started on a $300
14: laptop.
15: Okay, so how was that journey? I mean, I would imagine starting a video game is a
7: I'm having some trouble, by the way, but keep talking.
15: I would imagine starting a video game, like,
7: Rick,
15: there's a lot of... Yeah, you got this. Is it a lot of coding?
7: The A button, all right.
14: Well, there's I started on a game engine called RPG Maker.
15: Yeah.
14: And it's pretty simple to get started with and sort of start making a game with. But a lot of it was creating the art, telling the story, and that sort of thing.
15: Wow. Now, what... Go ahead.
7: Well,
15: Sorry,
7: he did
15: Andrew,
7: this, like, in his spare time, and you're still doing it, right? Like, you had a whole other job.
14: Yeah.
15: Oh, my goodness.
14: I was working full-time, going to seminary part-time, and then making this kind of in between.
15: Yeah.
14: I've built the game. A lot of the story I made in a couple of months, but I actually remade the game about 6 times, just trying to refine it and build the art assets and things like that.
7: Did you have some times where you're like, Lord, this is too big for me? Like, you called me to this, but this is big stuff.
14: Mm-hmm. It felt very, very big at times, but it was one of those things that I enjoyed making it. So I always wanted to come back to it and just sort of chip away at it. But there were times where I wasn't sure, you know, is this ever going to come out and be what it needs to be. I'm happy that it did.
15: God is good. God, I mean, you're in 74 countries now.
14: Yeah.
15: What does that feel like?
14: It feels good. It's exciting to, especially some of the interactions I've heard from people, emailing and messages and things like that. I've been able to translate the game into a couple of other languages, and eventually I'd like to do more of that. Down
15: now,
14: the road.
15: Another really cool thing about the game I just have to mention is there's no violence.
14: Right?
15: There's no violence. And you're really like it's all about discourse and like you said, like evangelism. That's so cool. You don't see that in many video games, you know, it's all about like the action and all that stuff. So that's really cool.
14: It's a challenge to make a New Testament game because there's not a lot of there's no violence in the New Testament.
15: Yeah.
14: But there's a lot there that you know, it's worth sharing as well. And I think the Apostle Paul's life lends itself well to this sort of thing because he lives a very adventurous life. He's going from city to city into a lot of different places. So that's kind of the idea I had for this. Right now, the game is only exploring Damascus. Right now, I'm working on an update to extend it also to Jerusalem. So you get to meet James and Peter.
15: Very cool.
7: Am I correct? You don't take any proceeds from this?
14: No. It's free to play on Google Play and iOS. There's a Steam version that's paid, but all of that goes straight into marketing and advertising the game.
15: Wow. So. All right. Who's this right here? Who's this?
14: Oh, that's fishing. He's fishing, and you could fish too if you'd like.
15: Really?
14: Yeah, you can. If you just walk up to
15: that?
14: To the water.
15: Oh.
14: You have.
15: Okay.
14: Yeah. Okay. So.
15: Oh.
14: Try walking over here.
15: Okay.
14: And then press the A button.
15: A.
14: There you go.
15: Catch a fish.
7: Are you much of a fisher in real life?
14: A little bit. Oh, you're talking about
7: that. Okay.
15: I am not.
7: Okay.
15: But you are?
14: A little bit. Yeah,
15: that's cool. That's cool. Okay, keep the fish.
14: Okay.
15: And there.
14: So you just got to tap the A button to raise the green square. Yeah, there you go. And you try to keep it on the fish.
15: Oh. I don't want it in.
14: Ooh.
15: Okay.
14: And then just kind of.
15: Here, you do it. You do it. You got this. You got this. Okay, there we go. Oh, shoot.
14: Sometimes it's better to hold it than tab, but I told you the wrong thing. Okay, yeah, so we caught
15: a
14: dirty
15: catfish. There's, like, little games within the game. That's awesome.
7: Rick, when you were starting this, did you find your friends and your community cheering you on, rooting you on, or, like, this is going to be too difficult, man?
14: I think a lot of people were excited about it, but, yeah, there was some... You know, everybody's like, oh, cool, you're making, you know, I'm not sure everybody believed that it would actually come out. And some, because, you know, a lot of people have projects and things like that. But, yeah, the people who I told were very supportive about it. And after 3 years of working on it, people, you know, I think some were like, oh, he's really dedicated. And some were like, I don't know if this is going to happen. But I spent a couple of years working on it. Working in Los Angeles while I was working on it, and I really didn't have a huge Christian community out there to support. So, you know, working on the game was, for me, it was as much helpful to me as it is, I think, to anyone else.
7: Just so how do people get it to play?
15: Yeah.
14: You can find it on Google Play or on the App Store. It's also on Steam if you want to play it on PC. Like we're doing today. Mm-hmm.
7: And so what's next for you? You're going to continue to develop this game, more
14: right.
7: layers.
14: I want to extend this to Jerusalem to have a second part of the story. And I also have, I'm in pre-production on a children's show called Adventures of a Bible Night.
15: Wow.
7: Busy guy.
15: Oh, my gosh, I love this. So. Yeah, we just have to commend you for, you know, all of the hard work that you've put into this, because I really do feel like it's going to continue to make a difference. We need games like this, you know, in the homes and on the tablets of young people today, because that's where young people are, right? They're playing a bunch of video games. So I believe that, you know, you're making a difference for Christ. Yeah.
14: Well, thank you. I feel like it's important that there are creative things out there for, you know, I love what you guys do here as well. But yeah, I think we need as much of that as possible, because the way that people learn about the world is through stories. And the more stories that are out there from a biblical worldview, I think the better. And video games just one outlet for that. So
7: isn't it awesome, too, when you say, Lord, save me, help me, I'll live for you. He does some unique things.
15: Yeah.
7: Really appreciate being
14: Absolutely.
7: With us.
15: Yeah, thank you so much. God bless you.
7: Everyone,
15: well.
7: To download and find out more about the game, go to songofnature.org, and we will be back right after this. Stay with us.
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1: Kyle Brush was a skateboarder trying to do life on his own, but it led him into complete darkness, surrounded by drugs, alcohol, and abuse. He finally surrendered, though, and he's now using his skills to further the gospel.
3: Growing up, I've been incredibly blessed with parents that taught me about Jesus, you know, took me to church. My dad is very influential in my life. He has taught me how to build. He's taught me a lot of life skills. And when I was in seventh grade, I found this group of kids that I just thought were like the coolest thing ever. And they were skateboarders. You know, I wanted to be a part of that group. And so I bought my first skateboard and I kind of weaved my way into that middle school crew of skaters. I was drawn deep into this stereotypical skate culture where focus is throwing yourself around on a skateboard, partying, you know, seeking girls. And so the good character that my parents had given me and instilled in me was kind of stripped away by the people that I started to surround myself with. And that carried into middle school, high school. My senior year, I had this girlfriend for about 3 months. And 2 weeks after I graduated, she came to me and told me that she was pregnant. And I was still 17 at the time. And my world was just like crushed. In a sense, because I had all these aspirations, you know, I thought I was going to go to college. I had things like I wanted to move to California. I wanted to skate and do all of that type of stuff. Finding out that I was going to be a dad at 17 and then 18 years old was just a crazy moment. And like all of the sin and things that I had tried to hide from my parents kind of came to a head, because you can't hide the fact that your girlfriend's pregnant. I decided that, you know, I was going to man up. I was going to be the best dad that I could to our child. But come to find out, a few months after finding out that she was pregnant, we went to an ultrasound. And the ultrasound tech, you know, is just nonchalant, doing her thing. And she's like, here's baby A and here's baby B. And they both look healthy. And my jaw just like dropped to the ground to find out that we were going to have twins. I had to figure out, you know, how to man up and how I was going to provide. But my life was still a spiraling mess. I was far from the Lord. I was still like trying to hide all my pain and like void that I had in my life with alcohol and with, you know, I was super angry. I was kind of bitter at my situation. And watching all of my peers and all of my skate friends like moving on in life, and here I am just kind of stuck, it made me a bitter and angry person. And it was very divisive for the twins' mom and I. Like, we barely knew each other and we were moving in together and just fighting all the time. And it was just a really toxic environment, just pulled me deeper into trying to fill my void with anything I could, drinking or, you know, going out and skating harder. I was just failing. The twins were about a year and a half old, and I had to get out of that environment. So I became a single dad now at 20 years old with twin daughters and trying to figure out this joint custody thing. It just led me deeper and deeper into this darkness. One day, I was working for my dad now at the time in construction. I showed up late for work and he wasn't excited about that. And it just all weighed down on me. I just broke down. My dad saw this, and being the strong Christian man that he is, he pulled me aside and we sat on a piece of concrete and we just prayed that God would provide. And that was a moment where I saw a glimpse of, you know, God working behind the scenes and how he still cared for me. And I met Molly 2 weeks after, and she's one of the biggest blessings that has ever happened in my life. She was a believer and she took me on with, you know, the struggles and even the toxic things. We were married within a year. We had a son together. And now as a dad of three kids, still going through court battles, still going through this divisive relationship from my past with the twins' mom. I was still in a dark place. Even though I saw that glimpse of God working, I was still in a dark place. The marriage between Molly and I was starting to crumble too. And I just came to this place where I was so beat down by trying to do all of this on my own. And I just prayed, like, Lord, just give me a purpose in this mess. Give me peace. I will go anywhere and I will do anything that you want me to do. Just like pull me out of this. And shortly after that, I had this first Holy Spirit experience where I felt like the Lord was trying to tell me something. And over and over and over again, I heard, use the tools I've given you to further the kingdom. And as I prayed about it, as I thought about, like, what does that mean, as I continued to seek that as a baby believer, it became very clear that the Lord was trying to tell me, like, use skateboarding and use your ramp building abilities to tell people about me. And so in 2012, I had this vision to start Truth Skate Church. And I was still shy, I was still introverted, like the idea of talking in front of people and just like leading Bible studies or talking to parents or whatever would come my way as a, now like a skateboard ministry leader, interacting with young people, just scared the heck out of me. But what the Lord started to do is he started to mold and shape me into this person where I found my voice, where I found my boldness and my ability to share the gospel boldly, to just come alongside these kids, to be the person that I needed when I was younger. I built a few ramps, we set them up in a church parking lot, and I started to see this fullness of like what a life in Jesus can do. Like I had purpose, I had more peace in my life. We saw dozens of kids coming out, and we saw the need for an indoor space. And so that winter of 2012, short like 6 months after starting Skate Church, we found our first indoor park and built it out. It was 1,500 square feet, just packed wall to wall with ramps, and kids just started flooding in the door. Within 6 months of being in that indoor space, we had already outgrown it, and just praying about, you know, Lord, what is the next step? Where do you want us to go? And talking to our landlord, a space had become available in the same building, and it was 7,000 square feet, the space that you guys can see today. We've now been traveling, doing community events, taking our portable skate park, doing demos, sharing the gospel with people all over the U.S. 2018, the opportunity came that we could take this international. And so I took my first trip to Africa in 2018. I've been back there 3 times since then. We've been to Costa Rica, we've been to Italy, I've done work in Canada. And God just like continues to open up these doors of opportunity. Like I prayed on the side of my bed, like, Lord, I'll go anywhere and I'll do anything that you want me to do. One of the biggest blessings is we have a peaceful relationship with the twins' mom now. Like that's huge. We're no longer fighting in court. We no longer battle each other and try to get the upper hand. It's like we have a peaceful co-parenting relationship. Her and my wife are friends. And that was one of the biggest like glimpses of, all right, this is what a full life in Christ looks like. I have peace, I have joy, I have purpose. He's definitely given me opportunities and things to do and to share the good news and share my story and testimony and share the gospel, the most important thing over the last 11 years. And it's all just messing around on this thing we call the skateboard. And using it as a platform to share Jesus with people all over the world.
15: I really appreciate Kyle just being so open and honest about, you know, his story and all the things that he's done and his past and where he's at now. It's just cool to see that journey. But I think it's really interesting that we've heard from two people today. So first we had that interview with Rick Lee, who created this video game, you know, that talks about the gospel and really is trying to reach people with the gospel through the means of a video game. And now we're seeing Kyle Brush, who's doing that through skateboarding. I just think it's interesting, you know, let's not try to box God in and how we are able to share the gospel. We can do it in in so many ways. And that's just two great examples.
7: It's so cool how, I mean, Kyle is a stage in his life. Things were chaotic and family turmoil, didn't know what he was going to do and all this. Mm-hmm. And now he's gone to three, you know, countries to share this ministry and skateboarding. He's affecting so many lives locally. Like when we give God time and space and room in our heart and then the time to cultivate our talents, our skill sets, what he has planted in us and let it start to blossom. It's amazing what God can do. We have to be patient sometimes, too.
15: Absolutely. And I think, you know, what you were just pointing out is that, like, that surrender, when we fully give our lives over to Christ, I mean, he can do so many things with our lives to create an impact and really create an impact for the world for Christ. Yeah. So we got a little bit of time left in the program. We would just love to pray. And maybe we'll just pray for, you know, if you're kind of struggling with, like, God, what do you want me to do? You know, what's my identity? How are you calling me? Maybe we'll just pray for that and just allow the Holy Spirit to lead. So let's just pray together. Heavenly Father, I just thank you so much for everyone who's watching, men, women, young, old. No matter where they're at, Lord, if people are watching and listening to this right now, and they're just maybe a little confused. They don't have a lot of clarity on their life's goal, maybe their destiny, their calling, whatever you're calling them to do this season, Father God, would you bring clarity to their hearts, clarity to their minds? In the name of Jesus, we ask and pray all this. Amen,
7: amen
15: and amen. And if you need prayer for anything else, anything at all, please don't hesitate. We always say, give us a call, 1-800-700-7000. And we leave you guys with these words from Colossians. And whatever you do or say, do it as a representative of the Lord Jesus, giving thanks through him to God the Father. Amen to that.
2: Program is sponsored by CBN.
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7: Hi, everyone. Welcome to the 700 Club. 100 days after the war with Iran began, Israel and the Islamic Republic are once again directly attacking each other. Iran fired about 30 missiles this morning. Israel responded with airstrikes on military targets.
24: Well, the attacks are the most serious threat yet to the fragile ceasefire and ongoing peace negotiations. And President Trump is calling on both sides to stand down. Chris Mitchell reports from Jerusalem.
25: Ballistic missiles from Iran and sirens in Tel Aviv. Early Monday morning, sirens blared in Tel Aviv and throughout central Israel, including Jerusalem, as Iran and its proxies, the Houthis in Yemen, fired a number of ballistic missiles. Iran launched the attacks after Israeli strikes on Hezbollah targets in its stronghold of Beirut. Israel struck back against the Iranian-backed terror group's attacks on northern Israel. Iran claims that justifies its firing on Israel itself. U.S. Ambassador to Israel Mike Huckabee posted on X, the missile alert sounded at 6 a.m. in Jerusalem. They were intercepted, thank God. Iran and its proxies, agents of evil, want to incinerate America and Israel. Mothership of Satan is in Tehran. President Trump is eager to keep peace negotiations with Iran going and told Fox News, what I would suggest to Iran, you've shot your missiles, that's enough, get back to the table and make a deal. He also reportedly spoke with Israeli Prime Minister Benjamin Netanyahu on the phone, asking him not to respond to the Iranian attack, later posting, Israel and Iran must immediately stop shooting. Israeli Ambassador to the U.S. Yekiel Leiter wrote, Iran fired 11 ballistic missiles at Israel today. Each one of those missiles can level an entire neighborhood and kill hundreds. No self-respecting country in the world would tolerate such an attack. And neither will Israel. The IDF spokesman said the IDF completed a large-scale strike on Iran's strategic air defense systems.
26: A short while ago, the Iranian terrorist regime launched missiles toward the territory of the State of Israel. We were prepared for this. The IDF is strongly prepared in defense and strong in offense. The air defense systems are deployed throughout the country.
25: Trump said if a deal didn't work, it leaves the U.S. with two options: military action against Iran's remaining nuclear infrastructure or continued economic pressure. On Sunday, Democratic Senator Mark Warner criticized President Trump.
6: I unfortunately believe that President Trump's war of choice may go down in his biggest folly, because while there has been some incremental progress, we don't have regime change. I think the new crowd is worse than the prior supreme leader. We know we don't have the enriched uranium, and I think it's going to be extraordinarily difficult to get it out.
25: The president telling NBC on Friday,
8: it takes years to do these things. These people have been fighting for 47 years. I'm moving very fast. I'm into 3 months. You know, Vietnam lasted 19 years. I'm into my third month.
7: We have more coming up on that Meet the Press interview. Joining us now is CBN News Middle East Bureau Chief Chris Mitchell. Chris, you've had relative peace in Jerusalem over the past few weeks under the ceasefire. What was it like to again hear the alarms going off when Iran launched the missiles?
9: Well, Andrew, it was startling, just like an alarm clock. As ambassador from the U.S. To Israel, Mike Huckabee said he heard the same alarm. My thought was, here we go again. I heard the alarm, and then a couple of loud explosions. That was the Iron Dome intercepting those ballistic missiles. Usually in between an alarm, you get an air raid siren. Not this morning. But everybody here, it was checking their phones, listening for instructions, Andrew, and then heading, if necessary, to bomb shelters. It's really life in Israel during our war. Schools were closed today, maybe closed tomorrow. But it's still sobering when you realize that these ballistic missiles could be heading your way. I had to, as I was leaving for work, had to wait, because what you have to do is wait for the shrapnel to fall. And in case they does fall from the interception. But Israelis know the drill, and they've been doing it for the last couple of years.
7: Yeah, Chris, is there a sense in Israel this new round of fighting could last a long time or even escalate again into a full-blown war?
9: Well, we know right now, just recently, Iran said it announced it's stopping offensive operations. But they're saying it's conditional on Israel not attacking Hezbollah in Lebanon. Not sure that's going to happen. One Israeli journalist put the current situation in equations, not math equations, and it says if Hezbollah

0: Israel did it anyway. Is there concern in Israel the partnership between Trump and the prime minister is starting to weaken?
1: Well, both say it's strong, but there's certainly a disagreements, and it's certainly fraying a bit right now in the last 24, 48 hours. There is concern it could be weakening, but also, Andrew, there's concern here that it could be too one-sided. President Trump is saying he's calling the shots. A couple of weeks ago, he said, Bibi will do what I tell him to do. And that's raising questions here. Is Israel sovereign? Does Israel take its orders from President Trump? So there's two sides to the relationship, and Netanyahu has to manage it wisely while keeping his options open. Now, both share the same strategic goals, trying to eliminate Iran from a nuclear power, limiting its regional influence. But certainly they can differ on the timing and how to get there tactically. But I would say overall, the relation remains strong.
0: All right, Chris, last question. What's Israel's opinion of these peace talks? Do you think ultimately they support them?
1: Actually, Andrew, I don't think they do. And this is why. They don't want Israel and the U.S. to miss what could be an historic opportunity. They're certainly weary of war, like the alarms this morning, but they're more concerned about security, and they'd favor diplomacy if it would change the regime. But they don't see much hope in the current leaders. And one of the things we've seen in the past few days, the internet was open, now it's closed again. But Andrew, we've been seeing videos of Iranians saying, arm us. And for many, this will be the ultimate game changer, the Iranian people rising up and overthrowing the regime. It's hard to do that when the regime has the guns and not afraid for killing tens of thousands. Why it's so important to be praying for Iran and for wisdom for President Trump and Prime Minister Netanyahu.
0: All right, Chris, we always appreciate your insights very much. Thanks for being with us and giving us your insight today. All right, everyone, in other news, President Trump abruptly ended a tense interview with Meet the Press. John Jessup has more on that story from our CBN News Bureau in Washington. John.
2: That is right, Andrew. The president sat down with Kristen Welker, host of NBC's Sunday News program, for a pre-taped interview in Wisconsin. The interview was complicated by heavy rain and turned intense after Welker repeatedly challenged the president about California's vote count, the proposed anti-weaponization fund, and his claims of fraud in the 2020 election.
3: Your elections are crooked, and you're crooked, and Meet the Press is crooked, and so is ABC and CBS and CNN.
4: But, Mr. President,
3: your one-sided crooked networks. Right, let's call it quits, because I've had enough. Thank you, darling. Have a good time.
2: Welker later said she spoke with the president the next day, and they both acknowledged complications created by the weather and agreed to another interview in the future. Well, in the southern Philippines, relief and rescue efforts are underway after a powerful earthquake struck today. The 7.8 quake shook the island of Mindanao, right as this group of school children, as you can see here, held their morning flag ceremony. One structure seen collapsing, but no children were hurt. The earthquake also triggered a 3-foot tsunami that hit coasts in the area. At least 32 people died and more than 200 are injured. CBN's Operation Blessing is responding. A disaster relief team is preparing to go to the area. 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Andrew?
0: 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OBDR to 51555. Or you can write us, CBN Center, Virginia Beach, Virginia 23463. 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We'd love you to partner with us in the relief efforts after that disaster. Terry.
5: Well, up next, they're pro-gospel, pro-women, and pro-life. 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Now hear why she sings. Lizzie Morgan shares how music has brought her through the storms of life. That's later on today's program.
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0: very risky business, according to The Secret War, a shocking new research report. I just read it. 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
4: The tide appears to be turning on the transgender movement in this country. Many trans people are now expressing regret at taking radical steps to change gender. And Christian ministries are helping those who are reconsidering that choice. Charlene Aaron shows us how one woman found healing and restoration through a pro-life pregnancy center.
5: 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That includes a range of free medical services for women, a message that resonated with Jessica Rose when she needed help to embrace the woman God created her to be.
6: For 7 years, Jessica lived as Aiden. Childhood trauma taught her that women suffer pain, something she wanted to avoid.
7: I saw my mom constantly getting hurt, which made me internalize, I will get hurt. So I need to be this person who is very macho, very mighty, very strong.
6: Sexual abuse, family instability, and the absence of a father figure led Jessica to make trauma-based identity choices.
7: From 15 to 21, I was with women. I mean, until 26, I was with women. But 15 to 21, I was in different relationships, very promiscuous. And it just continued to fuel this masculinity that I was building. I felt masculine. I felt like a boy. I had these reasonings to be a boy. I felt like it. I must be.
8: I have officially taken my first testosterone shot.
9: Here's my voice, 8 months and a week or two on testosterone.
6: In 2019, Jessica transitioned to becoming a male through hormone therapy and surgery, though stopping short of having a hysterectomy.
7: I had a double mastectomy, free nipple regraft, and they cut my chest.
6: She even married a woman.
7: I became a husband. I started to build the American dream. We got a house together. I had the cars. She had a child already, so I became a step-parent. And I was building this life I thought that I wanted. I was finally looking like the man I thought I wanted to be, living a life that I thought a man should live.
6: After realizing that her choice didn't erase the pain of her childhood, Jessica attempted suicide.
7: I looked the way I wanted to look. I had all the money I thought I needed. I had the house, the cars, and I still was not happy because I never addressed the wounds. I had never told anyone I was molested. I had never told anybody about the pain. But instead, I hid it and said I was born this way. And in my suicide attempt, I swallowed a bunch of pills and I was waiting to die.
6: After a time in a mental hospital and wondering why she survived, Jessica heard a message that shifted her life.
7: Someone told me about the gospel. Someone told me that God loved me, even though I had this attempt, even though I wasn't talking to my family, and even though I was living the life I was living, God still loved me. That changed everything.
6: A transformation in 2020 that helped her fully surrender her life to Christ. As part of her walk with God, Jessica reclaimed her biological identity as a woman, ditching the testosterone.
7: My voice is still deep. My shadow is still very prominent, and I'm shaving constantly. I was praying about free women's health care. I was genuinely praying for, like, God, I've come out now. Like, you know, I'm here at the altar. Whatever you want to give me, like, I don't know how I'm supposed to do this. So I literally was looking for help as a woman.
6: Her answer came during a message at church from a guest speaker. Heidi Matsky, director of Alternatives Pregnancy Center, shared about the center's free medical services for women, including an OBGYN specializing in hormone therapy.
10: Alternatives is not just a pregnancy center that does ultrasounds and pregnancy tests. We're pro-gospel, pro-woman, pro-life, but we also do free gynecological services.
6: Matsky admits she initially mistook Jessica for a man.
10: She began to share, Heidi, what you don't know about me is that I'm actually biologically female, and I am beginning to embrace the God-given body that he gave me as a daughter of the King of Kings and Lord of Lords, and shared how she had been, you know, at the age of 19, taken testosterone, and that she encountered Jesus Christ as her personal savior, and she's now trying to walk out her life as a daughter of the King of Kings and Lord of Lords.
6: Doctors at the center taught Jessica to care for her female body and walked her through hormone treatment.
7: So when they say they are pro-gospel, pro-woman, pro-life, they helped me in that order by bringing the truth to me. God created you. He knew what you were going to do. Pro-woman, they were looking at me. Okay, this is your body now. Let's work with it. Alternatives Pregnancy Center sat with me, giving me compassion, listening with me, and really teaching me about my body. There was, you know, things happening with my breast, and we found out now, like, it grew, my chest grew back, and we watched this miracle happen together.
6: A miracle Matsky encourages the church to be aware of regarding sensitive issues like gender identity.
10: You see someone who might be dressed as a woman or dressed as a man, and to just consider Jessica's story, you truly never know. And our job is to shine light in the middle of darkness and to listen before we judge. And Jessica's story is an incredible opportunity to learn from.
7: And so they cared about my life, to go slow with me, to educate me, and to love me.
6: Charlene Aaron, CBN News.
4: Thank you, Charlene and Jessica, for your transparency and courage. I mean, this type of story goes way beyond just gender identity and trans and all these things. It just shows the pain people are in, right? And the power of the gospel.
11: Yes.
4: I mean, she said,
11: yes.
4: Someone told me the gospel and that God loved me, even though, you know, we all have an even though, right?
11: Yes,
4: why we're unlovable.
11: We do.
4: But sometimes we as believers can take for granted the power of the gospel,
11: yeah,
4: especially for those who haven't heard it.
11: Well, that scripture, while we were yet sinners, Christ died for us, is really the story, isn't it? It's the release. It's the thing that says, come to me. You're not forsaken. Mm-hmm. You're not, you know, you're not put out, but I receive you. I just love that she's still dealing with the emotional transition. And that takes time. You don't do something for years and then, bam, it just changes overnight. But it's wonderful to see God affirming who he created her to be and her receiving that. It's like new life.
4: And you know how he's doing it? One of the ways is the church, believers, Christ followers. Think of the courage it takes to say, okay, Lord, I'm out. I'm coming out. Now what?
11: Now,
4: well, the
11: yes.
4: now what is God's
11: oh
4: people
11: goodness.
4: Loving.
11: Yeah.
4: It's one thing for, you know, people to say this is wrong or this is unhealthy or this is not how God created you, but are we willing to walk with people through this process?
11: That's the key.
4: Well,
11: right,
4: she found
11: there.
4: People that are, and they're displaying the love of God, and that's compelling and captivating.
11: And I love what she said about that particular center and the friendship that she found there, the understanding she found there. They're going with me slowly.
4: Yeah.
11: Got to happen.
4: And you know what? I mean, in this case, she turned to surgery, but sometimes we turn to alcohol, drugs, all these things to bury what's underneath in our trauma and pain, but the freedom found in the gospel is the real difference maker.
11: Healing.
4: Yeah.
11: It's always all about healing,
4: Amen.
11: Isn't it? Well, we want to say that coming up, a worship leader born to sing. Her words were more than a melody. They were a prophecy. Lizzie Morgan shares how her songs gave her victory even when she wasn't aware of it. That's up next. And then later on, eyes wide open, a blank stare, not breathing. This man went into sudden cardiac arrest. Watch how his wife's prayers helped him defy death. That's ahead on today's 700 Club.
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4: When Lizzie Morgan was 5 years old, she sang to her younger brother huddled in a corner, "I've been through the storm and rain, but I made it." Worship for her was a safe place, and it became her greatest weapon in the fight of her life.
19: Well, Lizzie, I am so excited to chat with you today, girl.
20: Thank you for having me. For real, I'm excited.
19: Yeah, girl. All right, well, let's go back. I want to start, like, at the beginning. Like, how did you grow up? Did you grow up in the church?
20: I am definitely a church kid. I'm a pastor's kid. My grandparents have pastored the same church since as far back as I can remember.
19: This church.
20: This church that we're sitting in right here. Yes. Yeah, this is the stage that I really learned how to sing, how to lead worship in. And there was just something that always I was so drawn to about church. And I was really, really drawn to my grandmother and my grandfather and watching them pastor. I wanted to be right next to them all the time. And there was just something about it from the day that I was born. I just wanted to be around this atmosphere.
19: When did you really start, like, developing your own voice?
20: It wasn't until I started going through different things, probably 13 years old, when I really started realizing, oh, this is like a tool that we can use to, like, help us get through things and help us get into the presence of the Lord and really use it to navigate life and its struggles. So I would say, like, 13 years old is when I really started trying to find my voice.
19: Did something happen at that age that kind of led you to that?
20: When I was 13 years old, my parents came to me and told me that they were going to get a divorce. I didn't even think it was a big deal. I was just like, oh, I'm going to go ask God to heal my parents' marriage, and he's going to do it. And so I began to do that when I was 13 years old, and my parents still got a divorce. Mm-hmm. And so it was that first time in my life where I really had that moment of, like, just doubting, questioning if I believed, really feeling like God had failed me, if I'm being honest. But it was in that season where I had to really find him for myself. He allowed me to be very real with him. There was something in me that I felt very comfortable talking about my disappointment with him and maybe even where I thought that he had failed me. And he showed up to be very faithful and very kind and very real. He wasn't my grandparents' God anymore. I felt like he was my God for the first time.
14: You've been really open and honest about the things that you have struggled with over the years that have just, you know, deepened your relationship with the Lord. You know, your dad struggled with addiction as well. How did that affect you growing up and you being that person to lead people in worship, but understanding that you're struggling too and you have disappointments and you might be questioning God and like, Lord, what are you doing?
20: You know, me and my dad have a great relationship now, and God has really restored a lot in that, and it's a huge part of my testimony. I remember seeing my dad be one thing on stage and people loving him and celebrating him for it, but then going home and experiencing something different. And so from a very young age, I kind of just was like, I want nothing to do with that. If leading people in worship and having powerful moments on stage means that my family bears the cost of it and the weight of it, then God, please don't make me do that. But where I really admire my father is that he fought it. He kept fighting it. He kept fighting his battles. He kept fighting those things that he struggled with. And he left so much room for us to have honest dialogue between a daughter and a father that really helped us heal those places. And it also allowed me to feel like there is room for me not to be perfect if I do choose to do this. So we give all the glory,
14: glory, glory to the King. You know, what would you say to people who might be watching this who have been hurt by the church, have been hurt? They're also PKs, and they're like, yo, my mom or my dad or my family was somebody totally different off stage, and they walked away. What would you say to encourage them?
20: If there's any place for hurt people to come, it would be the church. And so I think that you can't put your faith in people, can't put your faith in the church, can't put your faith in pastors. And that's where I think that piece of having your own personal relationship with the Lord is so necessary. Because if I would have even just put all my faith in my father, I would have walked away a long time ago.
14: You know, you've been open about struggling with like self-image and feeling alone and, you know, tormenting thoughts or whatever. Like, how have you been able to overcome that?
20: I think that I have first realized that where God has gifted me is also where the enemy will attack. And so I think when you name it and then when you call it out, I refuse to like deal with that on my own and think that what I've learned is that the more that I talk to people about it, that it's also other people's struggle. And that takes away the loneliness and the isolation part when you realize that other people are having the same struggles. And I think that it is a fight.
14: It is.
20: Not everything is healed in a moment. There are some things that you just have to fight. And I love a good fight. I really do. I've learned to love the fight because I know who's fighting with me. And I really do. Every time that I overcome something, I just see more power that the Lord has.
14: You've also shared that like worship is your safe place. Can you talk about that?
20: Yeah, it really does go back to being a little girl. I remember in that time, my dad was really struggling with addiction, and it was really affecting my parents' marriage a lot. And I remember my dad had come home from being gone for a while, and him and my mom just screaming. And I remember grabbing my little brother and holding him in the corner, and I would sing, "I've been through the storm and the rain, but I made it. I've been through sickness, I've been through pain, but I made it. I've had people scandalize my name, but I made it. I thank God that I made it. And at the time, we hadn't made it yet. But I think that is the power of worship, is that, sorry, the power of worship is that it is a safe place, but it's also a place where you can prophesy to where you will be. And I look back on that season, and I didn't know what I was singing. I was 5 years old. I didn't have a clue what I was singing. But standing here now, 28 years old, can see that 5-year-old me prophesied to 28-year-old me that me and my little brother would make it. And that's why I say worship is a safe place. You might not be there yet, but you will be. And it wasn't just a prophecy over me and my brother. It was a prophecy over my parents. And that is why I think that worship is such a safe place and such a powerful tool. And that I wish people really knew that, like, it works. It might not work the way that you want it to, but it does work. I can really see that I was singing over myself and over my family, and that the Lord had already started allowing me to worship and allowing me to know the power of worship, and that it is a weapon. It is a weapon. It's a safe place, but it is a weapon, and you can use it. You don't have to be able to sing to use it. You can just start speaking over yourself, and things will change. You might not see it for years later, but you will see it. And that's why I say it's a safe place, because my environment in that moment was not safe, but there was a place that I could go, and there was a song that I could sing, and then it ushered in the presence of the Lord, and that was safety for me in that season.
4: Thank you, Ashley. I want to let you all know, Not My Will is Lizzie's debut record. It is available nationwide. You can buy it or stream it through iTunes, Amazon, or your favorite music platform. Terry, you heard Lizzie talk about when she was 13 and this real crisis of faith came about. You know, we all go through that at different ages. I would encourage people, if you're in a crisis of faith right now, like, go to the Word of God and find people in Scripture who, different circumstances, but also struggling. God, where are you? We can learn so much from people in Scripture, even our friends who are going through it. Like, we need to talk to people.
11: We need to communicate that and the bigness of God to walk us through it, because I love everything she was teaching us about praise and worship. You know, I mean, the Bible says God inhabits the praises of his people. So when you're feeling the worst and the most alone, and then you begin to praise him in spite of it all, here he comes, you know, here he comes full out and ready to be right there with you. And as she said, it might not, what you're praying for might not happen right away, but the process begins and he walks you through the storm.
4: Yeah. Praise and worship in spite of it. Sometimes maybe if you don't even want to, so to speak. I was working out the other day, listening to some other kind of music, and I just felt the Holy Spirit say, why don't you put on some worship music? Yeah. Praise me while you're doing this. I put it in. I was like, boy, I've been missing out. This is great. You know, like, just worship is a safe place. It is. Just we focus on the Lord, his goodness, bring him our pains and our struggles too.
11: Yeah, it's a safe place because it's a place of victory. Amen. I love that. Well, still ahead, a Mother's Day miracle. Her husband's heart had failed. Now he was getting a new one. What happened in the OR that amazed the cardiologists? And then Andrew and I are going to be praying for you. So don't go away. We'll be right back.
0: For me as a musician and my identity, that was like the ultimate validation, just literally going out and like living the rock star life. It was a darkness that started to wear on me. I realized how fake it was. So I, without talking to anybody, I silently left Hollywood with my dreams shattered, because that was the epitome. And I said, God, I need help. And at that moment, I knew I needed to figure out who Jesus is. I found that acceptance I was looking for. And the only thing that can fill that hole is Jesus Christ.
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24: 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Saturday marked 82 years since D-Day, the Allied invasion of Nazi-occupied France that led to the end of World War II in Europe. Defense Secretary Pete Hegseth traveled to France for a ceremony honoring war veterans who took part in the invasion on June 6, 1944, when nearly 160,000 Allied troops landed on the beaches of Normandy. More than 4,400 soldiers died. Hegseth was joined by the chairman of the Joint Chiefs of Staff, as well as other military personnel, dignitaries, and veterans. Well, CBN Superbook is bringing hope to children in Ukraine. Despite the challenges of ongoing war, kids across the country continue meeting weekly in Superbook clubs to hear Bible stories and receive encouragement from Scripture. Superbook Academy and Superbook Kids app have become vital resources for leaders serving these young learners. Leaders have shared that when it's unsafe to meet in public places, the Superbook app helps children keep growing in their faith from home. Well, you can find out more about what CBN is doing around the world by going to cbn.com/international. Andrew and Terry will be back right after this.
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11: water full of bugs, bacteria, and animal waste. 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
3: 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Then my stomach hurts. When I eat, I feel like throwing up. And my little brother gets really sick too.
2: 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Animal feces also contaminate the pool where the water collects.
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3: 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I felt really bad.
2: 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There, it's treated with chlorine to kill bacteria. 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Now, there's plenty of safe drinking water for all the families in the community, including Kelly's.
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2: 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Many hearts were open to the love of Jesus, and several people prayed to become Christians for the first time.
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3: Thank you so much, Operation Blessing.
11: Boy, I don't know about you, but when I see the condition of water in places like that, it just kind of turns your stomach. We have to be hydrated. We all need water. We have to drink it, good, bad, or indifferent. But I hate seeing the fact that families have to contend with this every day, all year long. What an opportunity you and I have been given to be able to walk right into the midst of that kind of a situation and bring clean drinking water, not for one family, but for the entire community. This is so life-changing for this people, and their gratitude is deep, and it's extended to you today. We say thank you to you, too, because we couldn't do this without you. You know, providing clean drinking water is also what opens the door for us to share the message of Jesus' love with these people, and it was shared with the entire community. So, wonderful opportunity to give them clean drinking water every day, and then the blessing of eternal life. Thank you for making that possible. That's one place. When you're a 700 Club member, you're doing that in thousands of places around the world every single day. 65 cents a day, $20 a month is all it takes to make you a 700 Club member. Lots of you have already done that. Maybe you could go up to 700 Club Gold. That's the next level on our chart there. That's a gift of $40 a month. We have 1,000 Club members. That's $1,000 a year. Works out to $84 a month. The 2,500 Club is $209 a month. And then our founders, $417 a month. Listen, would you ask God what he'd have you do? And then would you call us and say, yes, I want to be a part of changing people's lives like that? Our number's toll free. 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It's 40 days of praying for America. 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
6: 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Andrew?
4: 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America's birthday is right around the corner. 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
7: First Corinthians 14:15 says, I will pray with the Spirit, and I will pray with the understanding also. 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
6: Every moment mattered. Laura's husband was on the floor in full cardiac arrest, and she didn't know how to do CPR. So she immediately made two phone calls, first to the paramedics and then to her pastor. And here's what happened next.
10: I asked him a question. He didn't respond. So I looked over and I saw him slumped over on his side. His eyes were wide open, blank stare on his face, and he wasn't breathing.
12: On the evening of April 3rd, 2025, Angelo Carlo was at home with his wife, Laura, enjoying the evening, when suddenly, Angelo went into full cardiac arrest.
10: I went into total panic. My adrenaline kicked in.
12: Laura immediately called 911.
10: The operator told me to perform CPR, and I didn't know how, and I felt completely helpless. I was by his side screaming, Jesus, Jesus, please don't take him.
12: A neighbor heard the screams and sent her husband over. He was a firefighter and began performing CPR as they waited on paramedics to arrive. Laura hung up and made one more call to their pastors for prayer.
10: During the prayer, I was feeling a little more at ease because I knew they were aware, and I knew they would call everyone in the church to put him on the prayer chain.
30: Paramedics rushed Angelo to a level one trauma center in Lower Westchester, New York. By now, his heart had stopped for nearly 10 minutes. Doctors worked through the night to stabilize him. In the morning, Angelo was airlifted to the North Shore University Hospital. Tests revealed his heart was growing weaker and he would need a transplant.
10: I was terrified. My prayers were just, please, Jesus, keep him alive.
30: Doctors placed Angelo on ECMO, a machine that completely took over the work of his heart and lungs. For more than a month, he remained in intensive care, waiting on a heart.
0: When I was told that I would need a new heart, it was, quite honestly, it was a little nerve-wracking. Again, you trust in the Lord, you're like, to live is Christ, to die is gain. But in my heart, he knew I had a selfish motive. He knew I just wanted to see my kids and my wife.
30: So, Angelo read his Bible, listened to worship music, and prayed, seeking God's direction. In the midst of uncertainty, he says God began revealing something to him.
0: He showed me an army of people praying for me. It was like you just felt love, that people, they have you in their heart and going to the Lord to pray for your miraculous healing. God's people are really on their knees praying for you. It's humbling. It's humbling.
10: I just let him know that everyone was praying for him. I prayed that Jesus would just give him a heart and that he would get through the surgery and be able to come home and be with his family.
30: Then, on May 12th, Mother's Day, their prayers were answered.
10: Being told that my husband would have a new heart on Mother's Day was the best gift I could have ever received, because I would have my husband back and my children would have their father back.
30: Angelo was in surgery for 6 hours. As Laura waited, she leaned on the one thing that carried her through every step of the journey, prayer.
10: I pray that the Lord would just guide the surgeons, the anesthesiologists, and the entire OR team through this surgery.
30: Angelo came through with no complications. Even his cardiologists were amazed.
0: I just remember waking up. Again, my wife is there. I knew, okay, surgery must have gone well.
10: I felt relieved. I remember the surgeon coming to me and telling me that everything went smoothly, and he asked me if I needed anything or if I had any questions, and I just asked him if I could give him a hug.
30: The very next day, Angelo was sitting up. Within 10 weeks, he was walking on his own. After 2 months of therapy, with no signs of rejection of his new heart, he was released from the hospital.
10: I attribute his remarkable recovery to his faith in God and all of the prayers that covered him.
0: My prayer to the Lord was always, let me be there for my wife and my kids. God is faithful, and God answered. One life had to die in order for you to live. And that's heavy. So you pray for the family. It was a new lease on life.
30: Today, Angelo is exercising regularly and stronger than ever. The Carlo family says it was the power of prayer that carried them through this traumatic ordeal.
10: I would say to someone who's in need of a miracle to give it to the Lord and don't stop asking until God answers.
0: With God, all things are possible, and the only way we have that open line of communication with our Lord and Savior is through prayer.
11: You know, there were so many things in Angelo's story that should have worked against him. I mean, this happened unexpectedly. His wife did not know how to administer CPR. He was without that kind of help for quite a bit of time. And yet, in the midst of what seemed impossible, God moved. You know, that's what he can do. He can do what we cannot. He can do what doctors cannot. He can solve situations. And sometimes he doesn't always answer our prayers the way that we want to, but he's always working on our behalf, no matter what the situation. I know many of you are facing things today, and we want to take some time to pray with you as we close out our program today. So let's pray.
4: Huzo, mm-hmm. Are you starting?
11: You can start.
4: Okay. Father God, we come before you in Jesus' name. Thank you for that privilege, Lord. And there's someone praying, I believe it's a woman, and she's heard herself say, God, this is too big for you. Okay, this is a reminder for you or anyone that nothing is too big for God. Nothing is impossible with God. We see in the Gospels, Jesus had dominion and reign over nature, over the demonic. He healed. Nothing has changed. So, Lord God, we set our hearts and minds on you today. And someone else, you feel like you can't even pray anymore. You have so much anguish and grief in your heart. It's almost like you can't even take a breath in. You're so crushed and heartbroken. That story was about a literal heart, but God's doing heart surgery on you in a beautiful, graceful way. You're going to feel your spirit lift and even question why, but just receive it in Jesus' name.
11: I feel like there are just so many of you who are in situations that you can't control, whether it's health or finances or relationships. And the word of the Lord for you is, trust me. Trust me. When you can't see what's coming, when you can't see tomorrow, when you can't understand the answer, trust in the goodness of me as your Father.
4: And as we pray, as you pray, if you're in a season of waiting and you're thinking, do I need to pray something different or something wrong with my prayers? Look, when Peter was on the water, all he said was, Lord, save me. That's it. Three words. And he was rescued. So, Lord God, we just cry out with our heart. You say, be like little children. So we'll even pray like little children. We'll take the authority in the name of Jesus over darkness, but we don't have to articulate the perfect words, Lord God. You want faith like a mustard seed, and we bring that to you today in Jesus' name.
11: Yeah, there's someone, you've been in an accident, and it has severely impacted your ability to use your arms. I mean, just in general, you have a hard time crossing them over or moving them much. God's healing your shoulders right now. All of the damage that's been done is being healed in Jesus' name.
4: Amen. Father, we thank you for this time and for those still praying, Lord God. We thank you for miracles in Jesus' name. Amen. Give us a call if you want to tell us about a miracle or you need prayer. 1-800-700-7000. Here is Isaiah 53, verse 5. He was bruised for our iniquities, and by his stripes we are healed. Thanks for being with Terry and I today. We'll see you next time on the 700 Club.
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17: Coming up on this special edition of Jerusalem Dateline, a visit to Ammunition Hill on the anniversary of the fierce battle that took place there, which changed the course of the Six-Day War. We'll hear from a man who manages the Ammunition Hill Heritage Site, whose father died in that battle. Plus, in today's news, Hezbollah demands a complete Israeli withdrawal from southern Lebanon. All this and more coming up on this edition of Jerusalem Dateline.
18: Hello and welcome to this special edition of Jerusalem Dateline. I'm Chris Mitchell. At this time of year, Israel celebrates the anniversary of the 1967 Six-Day War, when Israel fought its surrounding neighbors and captured Gaza, the Sinai Peninsula, the Golan Heights, the Eastern Jerusalem, and what is known as the West Bank. We're here at the site of one of the pivotal battles of that war, the Battle of Ammunition Hill. And we'll talk to a man whose life was changed forever by the events of that day. But first, here's the latest news from our news desk.
2: The ceasefire deal designed to end months of fighting between Israel and Hezbollah is now in jeopardy. The plan would halt Hezbollah's attacks and allow the Lebanese military to deploy into parts of southern Lebanon. Hezbollah leader Naim Qassem rejected the U.S.-mediated agreement and refused demands that the terrorist group withdraw its fighters from southern Lebanon near the border with Israel. Qassem's response was definitive.
19: Surrender and defeat and the realization of the enemy's goals, like Satan's dream of entering heaven.
2: He also promised Hezbollah would continue its warfare with Israel.
19: As long as the occupation exists, the resistance will continue.
2: The rejection comes as fighting continues on the ground. An Israeli officer was killed Thursday in a Hezbollah anti-tank missile attack in southern Lebanon. Israel responded with airstrikes and artillery fire against Hezbollah targets. Meanwhile, the European Union has pledged 100 million euros to the Lebanese army. Kaya Kallas, EU foreign policy chief, wrote in a post on X that the latest ceasefire between Israel and Lebanon offers a chance to prevent a return to full-scale hostilities. Lebanese President Joseph Aoun described the proposal as the last chance to reach a final, comprehensive ceasefire. Despite Hezbollah's rejection of the deal, President Donald Trump insisted negotiations remain alive.
20: They called us and they said, how about stopping?
2: The Lebanon ceasefire talks are closely tied to broader negotiations with Iran, which wants an end to fighting against Hezbollah. As for the U.S. conflict with Iran, President Trump issued a stark warning to Tehran, saying the deaths of American troops from Iranian attacks would trigger a swift U.S. response.
20: It would be a good reason. I'll be honest with you, if they killed U.S. troops, I think I would do that very quickly.
2: And when asked about ongoing negotiations, Trump said,
20: the main parts of the deal is they can't have a nuclear weapon.
2: The president also downplayed concerns about Iran's stockpile of enriched uranium.
20: We could get it right now. I don't think they could stop us if we wanted, but there's no reason to. It's entombed.
2: Meanwhile, a statement attributed to Iran's supreme leader Ayatollah Mojtaba Khamenei claimed the United States and Israel suffered a decisive blow during the conflict and are now facing profound humiliation. Even so, diplomatic efforts continue. Washington is pressing Tehran for a response to a proposed agreement by the weekend, with hopes of a signing ceremony in Geneva next week. At the same time, the U.S. Embassy in Jerusalem is warning Americans that the security situation remains volatile and could change rapidly if fighting resumes. Joshua Swanson, CBN News, Jerusalem.
18: Today we're at the site of one of the pivotal battles of that day, the Battle of Ammunition Hill. And we'll talk to a man whose life was changed forever by the events of that day. What happened on the second day of the war paved the way for Israelis to capture the old city of Jerusalem. The late Scott Ross talked to a lieutenant colonel from the 55th Brigade, the unit decades earlier that went to take the hills from the Jordanians in the early morning hours of June 5th, 1967.
21: The 55th Paratroopers Brigade still serves as a reserve unit today, as it did in the 1967 battle for Jerusalem.
22: We're part of the 98th Division, which is the more or less the equivalent of the 101st Airborne Division in the U.S. Army.
21: Lieutenant Colonel Anshel Pfeffer commands the 28th Reserve Battalion of the 55th Brigade.
22: We do the most interesting and the most dangerous and most challenging missions in the IDF, so I believe. And as paratroopers, we live up to our code, walking on our feet in the night quietly and hitting the enemy wherever he is without him knowing about us in advance.
21: Pfeffer, a high-tech executive, took me through the trenches at Ammunition Hill, where battalion soldiers fought for Jerusalem 50 years ago.
22: Well, Ammunition Hill was the bunker of the Jordanian police academy, which is just behind us. And the police academy was the main objective of that specific battle before they continued towards the old city.
21: And this was, what, day two of a six-day war?
22: Day two. After taking the police academy, they advanced towards, it's called today the Ammunition Hill, and they spent many, many hours trying to advance from trench to trench.
21: How many men were here fighting?
22: They began almost 200, and very, very few remained standing at the end of the battle.
21: My. But they weren't trained for this kind of warfare,
22: no,
21: were they?
22: No, they were very surprised. They described it as a very big disappointment, not being parachuted to fight the Egyptians, but then, of course, it became one of the most important battles in Israeli history. The battle specifically here, but also in other places in Jerusalem, was all done in very improvised Israeli-type warfare.
21: It's hard to understand.

0: pulled back the injured towards the injured facility with the doctors behind, but they had to keep advancing.
1: I can stand here as an American and look at our history and talk about Revolutionary War, Civil War. That's hundreds of years ago. Right. This is 50 years ago.
0: Indeed.
1: And you know, I don't want to get overly dramatic, how can you? But this is hallowed ground. Do you see it that way?
0: Yes, yes it is. This ground is holy ground as far as the way we see it, because our friends, our comrades fell here. It's a place we respect very much. As you can see, it became a national monument.
2: Standing by the half track that barreled through Lion's Gate into the old city, Pfeffer told me of their honor in continuing the heritage of those who have gone before them.
1: Have you talked to any of the men who fought and some of your fathers, grandfathers, and talked to them about their emotion of that moment?
0: Yeah, it's important to mention. We, every year on the Six-Day War Commemoration Day, we meet with our predecessors. We also remember the fallen and we talk to them. It's a very strong part of our heritage.
1: What motivated these men?
0: At the end of the day, it's fighting with your friends, with your comrades, what they call brothers in arms, and that's what makes people at the end of the day rise up towards enemy fire and advance. The big vision, the mission, conquering Jerusalem, all that, it's important, but at the end of the moment when you rise up towards the fire, it's for your friends.
1: Are you men motivated like that today?
0: We believe so. We look up to them. Today's young soldiers are as, both in their professionalism and also in their values, are as good as we were then.
2: Pfeffer, who commands about 700 reserves, told me how important the lessons of that war are to soldiers today.
1: How has the past affected the future, the training of the men now?
0: The Battle for Jerusalem in 1967 was one of the first battles in urban warfare. And if you look around today, both in the IDF and also the U.S. Army and any other Western Army, the challenge of fighting terrorists and other organizations which are fighting from within civilian and urban warfare environments has become the most common part of warfare, and we're learning.
1: But even today, you're surrounded by people that want to destroy you, that want to annihilate you, wipe you off the map, drive you into the sea. Your existence is questioned. So do you live in a defensive posture, or do people live in fear?
0: Well, I'm a reserve soldier.
1: Right.
0: 80% of my time I'm with my family, at my work, enjoying life, having a great time. And I think most of Israelis live a peaceful, very happy, I'd say Western-like lifestyle. Every couple of years, we have a few weeks of tension, and they know we're here to defend them. And now it's our turn.
2: Scott Ross for CBN News at Ammunition Hill in Jerusalem.
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3: Welcome back to Jerusalem Dateline. I'm here with Alon Wald here at Ammunition Hill. You're the Director of Operations. Alon, great to be with you. This place has a special meaning for you. Tell us about that.
9: Oh, it is. We're standing, sitting in the heart of a battlefield, intact, exactly as it was 58 years ago. My father fought here. My father was a reservist of the 55th Brigade. But first and foremost, he was the love of the life of my mother and a proud father to a 10-month baby when he made the ultimate choosing of rejoining his friends from the 55th Brigade as a reservist.
3: He fought here. And you were that 10-month baby,
9: I was 10 months. And he was killed here practically 56 meters.

0: from the air-conditioned office in a United Jerusalem and working on a daily basis. So his legacy will never be taken for granted as far as I'm concerned.
1: Mm-hmm. What did that mean to you when you were growing up, when you found out about his story?
0: Oh, it was the world to me. I was the child, the only child in class without a father. I envied each and every one of my classmates that had daddies that came every other month to brag about their amazing career. And I was envying them because my father made a choice. He left me for the sake of Israel, for the sake of Jerusalem, his friends. I couldn't care less. Every Memorial Day, every Independence Day, every Jerusalem Day, the principal used to point at me. His father was brave. He liberated Jerusalem. And I was angry because this is Israel. It's a peace-loving nation. We do not breed our youngsters to become martyrs. And I wanted answers. I wanted to know that he loved me. Mm. At the beginning, it was tough.
1: And how do you feel now? When was that switch in your heart?
0: It's not once. It didn't happen. Eventually, after asking all the tough, naive, egoistic questions I had to pose as an Israeli Jewish boy, I received gradually the answers. I wanted to know that he loved me. I wanted to know that he had no other choice. And to make a long story short, I'm sitting here with you, very proud of him. I know the path that led him to his death, and I know that when he sniffed my head for the last time, gave me to my grandfather, said to my grandfather, "Guard my son," and left me, he was utterly convinced he's saving my life. Nobody could replace him and his friends, and the legacy he gave to me was not only of bravery, but him being a father, a family member, a civilian. It's part of the story of Israel, and I'm proud of him, and I forgave him many years ago for his choosing.
1: Yeah, and he fought in one of the most pivotal battles in all of Israel's history.
0: Yes, I tend to think so. It's a very famous battlefield. It's a very famous battle. It is considered to be the pivotal battle that paved the way for the reunification of Jerusalem. 5th of June, 1967, dead of night, 120 paratroopers stormed into this stronghold, protecting Jerusalem from the north to what have become one of the most fearsome battles. And against all odds, outnumbered with no artillery support, no aerial support, 6:30 a.m. in the morning, sun rose, they realized they came out victorious. And because of their achievements, the government of Israel decided to seize the moment to confront Soviet Union, United States, United Nations, hundreds of Muslims all over the world, and send one platoon commanding officer to blast open the lion's gate, and the rest is history.
1: Yeah. How do you want to carry on your father's legacy?
0: It has so many layers. Realizing that he was a reservist, realizing that only 1% of his life he was a warrior. What about the other 99% of his legacy? I know exactly how he was killed. They showed me time and again. I know he was brave. But how was he as a carpenter, as a father, as a husband, as a leader, as a sportsman? I want you to know this. And his friends gave me everything I needed, and my mother. From their guts, I created the pieces of the puzzle of the father I didn't know I missed all my life. So his legacy is a mixture of an army captain, a paratrooper, but also growing up in Israel as a lad, being part of the independence of Israel celebration, and fighting time again for our safety and liberty is part of the legacy.
1: And last question, how do you want to use your role here at Ammunition Hill to teach the next generation?
0: Wow.
1: Or to carry on his legacy?
0: It used to be only the battlefield whereabout, the legacy of the fight, of the battle. But now I know that it has so many educational merits. I want to be able to keep this place relevant. I want people to come here and realize they can absorb the core values we all stand for, and they can be useful to the communities without holding even one rifle, without killing anybody else, without joining any army. Inspire the widest common denominator of core values. Go back to your communities, whoever you are, what is your religious, and say, I can do the same, and I can inspire others. If God challenges me, work, my employer, faith, I believe in myself and I can make a difference. Any age, any gender, you could be part of your community.
1: When we come back, more from Alon Wald at the Ammunition Hill Heritage Center.
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1: Alone, we are really on hallowed ground here, but tell us these two vehicles here, this tank and this armored vehicle.
0: Oh, yes, we should feel very safe. This is an American Sherman Meteor tank, one of the two that fought here, actually. Yeah. It was kept here. And behind you is the armed vehicle of Colonel Montagu. This is actually the first armed vehicle who entered through the Lion's Gate.
1: This is so much history here. Montagu, famously said, the Temple Mount is in our hands.
0: Oh, yes.
1: Yeah.
0: Everybody who heard it was shivering. It was very, very meaningful.
1: Yeah, yeah. What does this mean? We are standing on hallowed ground. 36 men died here.
0: Yes.
1: Defending Jerusalem and liberating Jerusalem. What about the next generation?
0: And by the way, they had no idea that they were going to do that. They only had to protect the civilians of the Israeli side of Jerusalem. Mm-hmm. And what does it mean? This is legacy. This is service. These are all the core values we stand for. And being able to shift from the death and the sacrifice and the battlefield whereabouts to something that will make sense to the future generation became our mission. Because the analogy of these trenches you see here, it feels very safe to be inside, but you cannot pursue your life looking on your challenges like this, like a horse, feel very protected, but does not see to the right and to the left. We are using that. We are literally leaping out from the trenches and trying to look on the wider perspective.
1: So this is like an analogy that you share with the next generation?
0: Yes, and for years before we took charge, the kids of Ammunition Hill, it was only used to understand who fought whom, who jumped on the hand grenade, who lost his hand.
1: Yeah, yeah.
0: You cannot tell the story only through the lens of the Weaver scope. So what we are doing now, we are bringing kids, groups of youngsters, and we challenge them through the trenches with special ODT challenges, allowing them to be brave, to work together, to lead the others. Where do you choose, right or left? You have choosing point in your life.
1: Yeah.
0: How do you harness your wisdom, your friends, your community, your faith to choose the path? Mm-hmm. So this is the analogy, and we use it, and we triple the amount of visitors, and they are younger than ever because of this.
1: And this is like you're teaching life lessons here.
0: Oh, yes. Mm-hmm. Oh, yes.
1: What do you tell them to do when they go home?
0: Oh, yes. The story does not end here because I'm engaging myself very personally in this story. And not having a proper father figure in my life, I could not hug a father when he comes from his amazing career, 6, 7, 8 p.m., to his couch that nobody's allowed to sit but him. I could not jump on his laps. I could not hug him. I could not argue with him, rebel against him, beg for the car keys. All these things that were taken for granted by my classmates was not part of my life. Mm-hmm. So I never take things for granted. And this, when I'm telling these kids, you go back home now, look at your mother, father, grandfather, your siblings, even if it's an annoying young brother or sister, hug them, tell them you love them. This is how you win life. It's not how you win wars, you win life by using these assets. They will be part of who you are all through your life, all through your junctions. And this is how I lead my family, which is a mixed family. I have 7 kids, 4 from my wife, 3 from of my own. And I literally adopted the 4 kids who became mine because being a father is holiness, is a mission. And these kids are going back home and they're hugging their folks, and they're looking at life a little bit differently.
1: Wow, Alon, this is amazing that you're using a battlefield, one of the most famous battlefields in all of Israel's history, as life lessons, teaching the next generation.
0: Oh, yes. I keep on saying I cannot bring my father back from the dead, but I can make sense of his sacrifice to educate people. And it's not funny, it's amazing that the Jordanians started to come. People who are not Jewish started to come to understand who we are, what do we stand for as a nation? What does it mean war in Israel? How are we all engaged? And how do we win time and again?
1: Great job, Alon.
0: Thank you. They did the most. I only try to understand what is my path, what is my role in this.
1: Mm-hmm. Still ahead, hope for Israel's future and the meaning of the olive trees.
4: After I was wounded in a terror attack 22 years ago with my three-year-old son, we went through a lot of trauma. It wasn't just the physical wounds. We saw this trauma play out through the years with my entire family. I had a vision of somehow blending education with therapy to turn the pain of terrorism into miracles. So I started the Shiloh Israel Children's Fund.
5: Trauma is very heavy, and it results in big problems, and we look for ways to let some light in, just a ray of hope, find ways in the midst of it all to build something new, to be happy and to move forward towards the light.
6: We have a very large school here with 600 girls from 14 communities. This area has always suffered from terror attacks. It wouldn't be an exaggeration to say there isn't a girl here who hasn't been affected by terror in one way or another. And we thought, how can we give the girls some joy? How can we give the girls a feeling of belonging? How can we help them learn to take care of themselves? Through these activities, they connect to the land of our forefathers, by growing plants. We learn about the Torah. This helps with self-confidence. The girls see that their plants grow. They see success. They see the fruit. And they feel the connection to this place. They belong to this land. This is their land.
5: Sometimes a child has a very hard time saying what is wrong or what he is feeling, because he just doesn't know the words to describe it. And through art, he can express what he feels inside without having to give it a name.
7: Here, we have several levels of difficulty for riding. When we finish with the easiest level, we move to a horse that is a little more challenging. When patients sit on the horse and succeed in controlling it, they feel good and then want to learn more and more.
4: So we created a team of mobile therapists that would go out and go out and meet the families and do what we call whole family therapy. Thousands of families have been uprooted, have been torn apart, and it's our task to put them back together. To take darkness and turn it into light, and take bitterness and turn it into sweetness.
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1: Alon, 5 years after the battle, some of the survivors, or the wives, came here. What did they do?
0: Actually, 182 families of the 182 soldiers who were killed while liberating Jerusalem decided spontaneously to come over here and to plant 182 olive tree branches here.
1: Wow.
0: And this is one heck of a statement, because it related to their wishing, our everlasting wish for peace, their hope, their choosing life, and the roots in the soil of Jerusalem. And these trees grew up to be what they are, the orchard of Ammunition Hill. And for years, for decades, nobody touched the fruits during the season. People used to come and took as much as they want. But 6 years ago, realizing during the COVID era that nobody came to do anything at Ammunition Hill, we decided to seize the moment and to start to harvest the trees, paying homage to their decision, mm-hmm. paying homage to creating life out of this literally bleeding soil. Became part of the tradition at Ammunition Hill. It became bigger and bigger. Kids are coming, bereaved families are coming, liberators of Jerusalem are coming, soldiers are coming from all over Israel to harvest these trees. And every year we receive about a limited edition of 100 liters of the best olive oil. It means the world to me. Yeah. This is part of our future and our past. This is part of my trust that we will prevail, because we are looking to the future, not only on the past. And with your permission, I want to give it to you.
1: Oh, wow. What an honor.
0: Yes. Yeah. This is Israel. This is faith, and this is hope.
1: And does that give you hope for the future?
0: Oh, yes, I do. Mm-hmm. To my kids. We do have challenges. We need to fight a little bit more. But 59 or 78 years already of fighting, we still wish for peace. We still believe that we have a future here. And just the other side need to decide the same.
1: Yeah.
0: I just want to mention that half of my labor are Arabs from East Jerusalem. Mm-hmm. We coexist amazingly.
1: Yeah.
0: We break bread together, and we can live together. And but we need to be powerful.
1: Yeah. Any final thoughts, Alon?
0: We are 4,000 years here in Jerusalem. We still have a legacy to pursue. Just choose the right path in the trenches, outside of the trenches. Choose the right path, and you can make miracles.
1: Right. Alon, thanks so much for telling your story. Quite a story.
0: Thank you for having
1: Thank
0: me.
1: Thank you. And thanks for joining us for this special edition of Jerusalem Dateline here on Ammunition Hill, hallowed ground, one of the most important pivotal battles in the 1967 Six-Day War, if not all of Israel's history. And please keep praying for the peace of Jerusalem. And I'm Chris Mitchell. For all of us here in the Jerusalem Bureau, we'll see you next time on Jerusalem Dateline.
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18: Thank you for joining us for CBN Newswatch. I'm Ephraim Graham. Ahead today, Israel strikes back at Iran, attacking military targets after the Islamic regime launched multiple missiles against the Jewish state. President Donald Trump calling on both sides to stand down, but some say the latest exchange of fire could lead to a return of a full-scale war. We're going to bring you the story from Jerusalem. Here at home, we're going to hear from an analyst about where the billions of dollars are coming from behind the anti-ICE riots in the United States. And it's called Making Aliyah. That's when Jewish people immigrate to Israel. Most are here in the United States, and there's a growing interest among them to live in the Jewish state. We're going to bring you that story from the Holy Land. All those stories and more right now on CBN Newswatch.
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18: It is Monday, the 8th of June, going to begin this half hour in the Middle East, where Iran and Israel are once again directly attacking each other. Iran fired about 30 missiles. Israel responded with airstrikes on military targets, including key strategic air defense systems. Chris Mitchell brings us the story now. He's reporting from Jerusalem.
1: Ballistic missiles from Iran and sirens in Tel Aviv. Early Monday morning, sirens blared in Tel Aviv and throughout central Israel, including Jerusalem, as Iran and its proxies, the Houthis in Yemen, fired a number of ballistic missiles. Iran launched the attacks after Israeli strikes on Hezbollah targets in its stronghold of Beirut.
20: Israel struck back against the Iranian-backed terror group's attacks on northern Israel. Iran claims that justifies its firing on Israel itself. U.S. Ambassador to Israel Mike Huckabee posted on X, "The missile alert sounded at 6 a.m. in Jerusalem. They were intercepted, thank God. Iran and its proxies, agents of evil, want to incinerate America and Israel. Mothership of Satan is in Tehran." President Trump is eager to keep peace negotiations with Iran going and told Fox News, "What I would suggest to Iran, you've shot your missiles, that's enough. Get back to the table and make a deal." He also reportedly spoke with Israeli Prime Minister Benjamin Netanyahu on the phone, asking him not to respond to the Iranian attack, later posting, "Israel and Iran must immediately stop shooting." Israeli Ambassador to the U.S. Yekiel Leiter wrote, "Iran fired 11 ballistic missiles at Israel today. Each one of those missiles can level an entire neighborhood and kill hundreds. No self-respecting country in the world would tolerate such an attack, and neither will Israel." The IDF spokesman said the IDF completed a large-scale strike on Iran's strategic air defense systems.
21: "A short while ago, the Iranian terrorist regime launched missiles toward the territory of the state of Israel. We were prepared for this. The IDF is strongly prepared in defense and strong in offense. The air defense systems are deployed throughout the country."
20: Trump said if a deal didn't work, it leaves the U.S. with two options: military action against Iran's remaining nuclear infrastructure or continued economic pressure. On Sunday, Democratic Senator Mark Warner criticized President Trump.
22: "I unfortunately believe that President Trump's war of choice may go down as his biggest folly, because while there has been some incremental progress, we don't have regime change. I think the new crowd is worse than the prior supreme leader. We know we don't have the enriched uranium, and I think it's going to be extraordinarily difficult to get it out."
20: The president telling NBC on Friday,
23: "It takes years to do these things. These people have been fighting for 47 years. I'm moving very fast. I'm into 3 months. You know, Vietnam lasted 19 years. I'm into my third month."
18: And Chris joins us now with more. So, Chris, President Trump says he is into his third month in the battle against Iran. Is there a sense in Israel this new round of fighting could last a long time or escalate again into a full-blown war?
20: Well, Ephraim, earlier today, the IDF briefed some of the military correspondents, and they said preparing for at least several days of fighting, the Americans are assisting in intercepting the missiles. So far, Iran has launched maybe 20 to 24 missiles. The Houthis have fired two. So from the IDF's perspective, this is not a new operation, a continuation of War of the Lion. But this could all be moot, Ephraim, if President Trump succeeds in getting both sides to stop shooting. He just put out another message on X, and he says both sides are looking to do an immediate ceasefire. This could change anything. And so we'll see what happens. He told the Financial Times he's calling the shots. But a lot of Israelis, Ephraim, believe the current situation, it's really not a peace agreement. It's simply a pause in hostilities. The hope is that diplomacy and economic pressure can succeed. But if Iran continues to arm Hezbollah, the Houthis, and other proxies, and advances its nuclear program, many here believe another major confrontation is only a matter of time if President Trump gives them the green light.
18: What can you tell us about what came out of the Security Cabinet meeting?
20: Well, actually, this is one of the proposals we've heard about, that that Iran is trying to create an equation between what Hezbollah is doing in Beirut. So if Iran keeps firing missiles, then they can hit Beirut. Israel can hit Beirut, not Iran. The idea is that it's easier, more accessible, and more effective than a response towards Iran. It would help the residents of northern Israel and then create pressure on Hezbollah to tell Iran to go ahead and stop. So some believe this could be also lead the Iranians to become more flexible in the negotiations with President Trump. But a lot of people are saying this demand for the a deal seemingly at any cost and not being being able to respond to Iran is really hurting both the U.S. and Israel's credibility in the region.
18: President Trump discouraged Israel from striking back against Iran, but Israel did anyway. Is there concern in Israel that the partnership between Prime Minister Benjamin Netanyahu and Donald Trump is weakening?
20: Well, I've heard both say it's strong and that the disagreements are normal. There is a concern that it could be weakening, but there's also a concern that really the relationship is too one-sided. Trump saying that he's calling the shots. He said a few weeks ago, BB will do what I tell him to do. So this is raising questions among Netanyahu's opposition. And there's a major election coming up later this year. The question being, is Israel sovereign? And or does Israel take orders from President Trump? So there's two sides to this relationship. And Netanyahu really has to manage it wisely, keeping his options open. Both of them share the same strategic goals. They want Iran not to become a nuclear power, limit its regional influence, but they certainly differ on timing, how to get there tactically. I would say overall the relationship remains strong, but certainly it's being tested with the situation today.
18: What was it like to hear the alarms going off when Iran launched the missiles?
20: Well, Ephraim, it was startling. It's about 6 a.m. in the morning, and it's just a loud alarm. It's like an alarm clock. U.S. Ambassador to the U.S., Mike Huckabee, as we said in our report, he heard the same alarm. My thinking was, oh, here we go again. We've heard the alarm. And then we actually heard a couple of loud explosions. Usually after the alarm, you get an air raid siren, but there were none, but a couple of loud explosions of the interceptions by the Iron Dome. So everybody here in Israel is checking their phones. They're listening for instructions, heading to the bomb shelters if necessary. It's all about life. This is what life in Israel is like during a war. Schools have closed today and tomorrow. It is still sobering. For example, when I was on my way to work, I thought, well, I better wait until the shrapnel falls, because that's what happens when there's an interception. It's not just the missile itself, but the shrapnel falls down. But Israelis here, they know the drill. They've been doing it for the past few years.
18: What does Israel's public think now? Do they still support going back to fighting and trying to finish the job and getting rid of the Islamic regime?
20: I think the answer is yes. The majority of Israelis, Ephraim, they don't want to miss this historic opportunity. They're certainly weary of war, just like I talked about going to bomb shelters, but really more concerned about security. They'd favor diplomacy if it would change the regime. But they don't see much hope in the current leaders. One of the things I've seen in the past few days when the internet was open in Iran is you're seeing videos of people putting little pieces of paper saying, arm us. And for many, that could be the ultimate game changer if the Iranian people rise up and overthrow the regime. But it's hard to do that when the regime has all the guns, as we've seen in the last few months. They're not afraid to kill tens of thousands of their own citizens. So it's so important to be praying for Iran, praying for wisdom for President Trump, Prime Minister Netanyahu. And I would say, bottom line, you know, Israelis don't want to miss this opportunity to try to end this existential threat to Israel once and for all.
18: Prayers needed all around. Our CBN News Middle East Bureau Chief Chris Mitchell, we thank you so much for your insight. Looking forward to talking to you in the days ahead this week. Coming up here at home, an expert talks to CBN News about who's putting up the big money behind the anti-ICE protests. We're going to hear from him when we come back. You are watching CBN Newswatch.

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9: Billions of dollars are being spent on anti-ICE riots and anti-Trump protests across America. Now the U.S. Treasury is demanding transparency from the hidden donors. Who are the billionaires bankrolling the chaos, and why are the questions being asked? Gary Lane sat down with Scott Walter, president of the Capital Research Center, to pull back the curtain on the dark money networks and to expose the forces driving the disorder.
10: The actual Antifa groups, I don't think they get a lot of institutional money, right? So, you know, big foundations are not likely directly giving to Antifa groups. But on the other hand, you have lots of left-wing groups that are mixed up in violence or somehow always seem to be around when violence happens, or organize protests where violence somehow happens to happen. So, for instance, the group Indivisible fits this category. Indivisible, unlike Antifa, is, you know, a registered nonprofit, and it does get money from places like George Soros's Open Society empire, from the Tides Foundation and its empire. And Indivisible happened to be connected to lots and lots, for instance, of the violent Tesla protests, right, where you had Tesla charging stations and Tesla dealerships being harassed. And they are going to be mixed up in things like the anti-ICE protests as well. I'll tell you something that's really encouraging, more even than the Treasury Department. Greenpeace was sued for the violence that happened around the Keystone Pipeline. And 10 ordinary jurors in North Dakota awarded hundreds of millions of dollars in damages against Greenpeace. Now, they're appealing, but that really will get their attention.
11: Now, these violent protesters showing up at the Delaney Hall Immigration Detention Center in New Jersey, they seem well coordinated and organized, except they fought among themselves about tactics, and then some Antifa supporters were there, flags and signs were seen. This protest was not spontaneous. So who do you think was behind it and other anti-ICE protests like it?
10: Well, there, as I said, there are a number of left-wing groups that get mixed up in that one way or another. And then obviously the most violent types like Antifa are very happy to jump into those sorts of protests. Mm. But you're right. There's the left's ability to coordinate protests is astounding. If you think about things like, the election of Donald Trump, the next day they're having protests. So, and they don't, of course, care. Really, they don't care what the issue is. They just want to be out in the streets. They have this lust for violence, and they're very angry at the whole world, certainly at the U.S. government.
11: Well, Scott, in your book, Arabella, you talk about wealthy billionaires like Soros that are funding these. So who else is funding them, and what are their goals?
10: Well, there is, some of the most disturbing things are where there's a foreign influence involved. So the Arabella Network, now called Sunflower Services, they've gotten hundreds of millions of dollars from a Swiss billionaire, foreign national, named Hans-Jürg Wyss. And they have been involved across the left, including, by the way, in the Greenpeace protests that had the hundreds of millions of dollars in damages against them. Another person who technically is a U.S. citizen, but in practice is more a pawn of the Chinese Communist Party, is Neville Roy Singham. And he runs, among many other things, he's responsible for something called the People's Forum, which is a place in New York City that helps to organize protests there and elsewhere.
11: So what more needs to be done then to rein in these sources of dark money? How do we stop them from undermining and destroying America?
10: Well, you mentioned the Treasury Department. They're going to increase the transparency. So, for instance, in the Arabella Network, you had hundreds of fiscally sponsored projects. That's where there's a group that you see as an ordinary American, but it doesn't really have a legal existence. It's just a project of an umbrella nonprofit that may be sponsoring hundreds of such things. They're going to have to be more transparent about that. I hope that the Treasury will also require much greater transparency for any foreign money coming into nonprofits, because left, right, and center in America, we do not want foreign money affecting our politics.
11: The book is Arabella, the Dark Money Network of Leftist Billionaires Secretly Transforming America. Scott Walter, Capital Research Center, thanks for sharing your insights. We appreciate it.
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9: When Jewish people immigrate to Israel, it's called making Aliyah. 8 million people around the world are eligible to make that move. The majority of them are here in the United States, and there's a growing interest among them to live in the Jewish state. CBN's Julie Stahl brings us the story now from Jerusalem.
12: Shortly after the war in Gaza began in 2023, California resident Liori Rush decided to immigrate to Israel.
13: I made Aliyah because of October 7th. That was my wake-up call. All of a sudden, my Jewish soul, my neshama, woke up and said, you can't do that to us.
12: Rush, a cybersecurity executive, had a very happy life in the Golden State.
13: I did very well. I have a beautiful home in Silicon Valley. I had tons of friends. I practiced jiu-jitsu. I used to go to my Reform synagogue. And life was great.
12: She said things changed, however, in California after terrorists invaded Israel and war began.
13: I did notice after October 7th that there was a lot more showing of Muslim pride, maybe, where you'd see hijabs, like everybody was wearing hijabs. Then there were a couple of like Palestinian protests in some of the shopping center areas. So I did notice more of that. And I also was accused of being a Jew.
12: That's not why she decided to leave, though.
13: I didn't feel like I was afraid, but I felt like I needed to support my people. People couldn't believe that I was going. The vision that they had was that I was moving to Gaza, I was moving to a war zone, which I knew I wasn't. I knew that it was in certain areas.
12: January 15th, 2024, Liori submitted her application to Nefesh B'Nefesh, which handles Aliyah requests from North America. And months later, she and her two dogs, Herbert Samuel and Baby Rose, moved to Israel.
14: Shema, my little babies.
15: We've seen a quite dramatic increase in Aliyah interest from North America since October 7th, October 8th, the start of this war.
12: Mark Rosenberg, a vice president at Nefesh B'Nefesh, tells CBN News that's resulted in a 40% to 45% jump in people applying, which has continued the last 2.5 years.
15: It's remarkable. I think it shows a lot to the spirit of people exploring Aliyah, that it's not just a flash, it's not an emotional connection. I think the main motivator for people who are interested in Aliyah really has to do with quality of life. They want to build their lives here, or they want to raise children here, or they want to open their professional careers here or take it to the next level. There's a lot of commonality that they feel as if that Israel is this great project of the Jewish people.
12: Since it began in 2002, Nefesh B'Nefesh has helped more than 85,000 North American Jews navigate the immigration process to Israel, settle into their new home, and help them find jobs.
15: The biggest obstacle to Aliyah, in my opinion, is fear of the unknown. I think any time people are going to move to a place, they want to make sure that they have a plan in place, whether it comes to schooling for their kids or just their general budget for what they're going to live off of. Another obstacle for people is family, is being far away from family. I think that the internet and these gadgets that we have that have made the world a lot closer for us have caused people to realize that you can stay connected even though you're living on the other side of the world.
12: Despite the war, Liori says she felt safe because her destiny is in God's hands.
13: So something could have happened to me in California. You know, maybe I didn't wake up one morning, right? So I had no fear of coming here at all, not even for the language.
12: She would like everyone to visit and encourages Jewish people who would like to make Aliyah to take the plunge.
13: I think once you come here, you're home. I never really understood what welcome home meant until I came here. It's just an absolutely amazing place, and I think everybody should come and visit and live here if you want to. It will be an amazing experience.
12: Julie Stahl, CBN News, Jerusalem.
9: 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Coming up, we'll be right back with an encouraging word for your day. 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
9: 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Trust Him. 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You can also find them on YouTube. 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And of course, you can always reach out and touch us on Facebook, Instagram, and X. Make this a marvelous Monday and join us right here again tomorrow. Goodbye and God bless.
25: 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Let's investigate.
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28: 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The question is, which spirit is the most powerful?
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34: This week on Christian World News, in Ukraine, Russian drones and missiles are devastating civilian targets, including this church. Just days after the attack, however, the congregation is holding services. Now there are reports the Russians might be near the end. Plus, in the African nation of Rwanda, after a horrific genocide in the 1990s, a Colorado woman left the comforts of her home to help bring healing to its devastated people. Today, the school she founded is bearing fruit for the future. And sometimes the smallest discoveries tell the biggest stories. What this tiny menorah tells us about a pivotal period in Israel's history. Welcome to Christian World News. I'm Lori Johnson. A massive Russian attack on Ukraine damaged homes, businesses, and even a church. Despite the strike, questions are growing about how long Russia can sustain its costly war campaign. George Thomas has the story.
0: Шановні друзі, сьогодні в 4
1: Pastor Anatoly Kalyuzhny tells CBN News he's amazed his church's main worship center wasn't completely destroyed.
2: It's a miracle. Honestly, when I saw our worship building, I was full of joy because I understand it's a great miracle. 15 meters from my worship center was big explosion.
1: On Tuesday, Russia unleashed 656 drones and 73 missiles in one of the largest aerial assaults of the war, striking 29 locations across Kyiv. Among the targets, Pastor Kalyuzhny's New Life Church. A missile slammed into the church complex, heavily damaging the Sunday school building, a recreation area for teenagers, and several church offices.
2: Everything is destroyed. No windows.
1: The attack was the third massive Russian bombardment of Kyiv in less than 3 weeks, killing 22 civilians and injuring 138 others. Ukraine responded Wednesday by hitting President Putin's hometown in St. Petersburg with hundreds of drones. The Russian barrage comes as President Zelensky asks the Trump administration for more Patriot interceptors, warning Ukraine is running low on the only air defense system capable of stopping Russia's ballistic missiles. Despite the massive aerial assault, some analysts say Russia's military continues to face challenges on the battlefield. A new report claims that for the first time since October 2023, Russian forces lost more territory than they captured.
3: They are not gaining territory. Ukraine is able to strike, as you see, increasingly deep into Russian territory on strategic energy and other targets.
1: And Russia's battlefield losses continue to mount.
4: They have losses, 30,000 to 35,000 soldiers, Russian soldiers, per month. Wow. And it's a huge number of losses.
3: They're losing troops faster than they can replace them.
1: As casualties rise, Moscow is searching for new ways to fill its ranks, through economic incentives for new recruits at home and seeking foreign fighters from Africa and Central Asia. The recruitment push comes as reports suggest some Russian officials are warning Putin that the war is placing growing strain on the country's economy.
5: Already now, a significant number of the regions are in a state of bankruptcy, and Putin is leading Russia toward bankruptcy.
1: That has Democrats urging Republicans and the Trump administration to put the squeeze on Moscow.
7: We've had a bipartisan sanctions bill sitting on the Senate floor for a year and a half that would tighten the screws on the Russian economy, make it harder for them to fund the war.
1: Back at Pastor Kalyuzhny's church in Kyiv, the cleanup is already underway following Tuesday's attack. Now, well into his fifth year, the war has failed to stop his congregation from carrying on their ministry.
2: From the first day of the war until now, we didn't miss any church service. Many people leave the Kyiv city, but our church was very active during all of this time.
1: George Thomas, CBN News.
34: As the attacks continue to rain down on Kyiv, one Messianic Jewish congregation is standing strong in faith and prayer. Alina Bereza brings us this story courtesy of the Global News Alliance.
8: This night, Russia again spent thousands of millions of dollars to attack Ukraine with Shahedin missiles. It was so scary and so terrifying, and you see how this area behind me is destroyed. I live not not so far away from this place where huge damage was made this night. Malls, shops, all around here are destroyed. And big market where I used to buy delicious Israeli dates is fully destroyed as well. It's burned. And you know, staying here now, I feel this horrible smell of burned. Among all of this horror, we see how God is merciful, how faithful He is, and how good. We are so thankful that He saved us. And we know that some Christian psychologists recommend to pray after losses. And here in reconstructed part of our Messianic synagogue, people from our congregation pray, glorify God, and they know that God is still active.
6: Невзирая на то, что очень люди не спали сегодня, очень тяжело была ночь, но люди молятся, прорываются.
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7: Welcome back to Christian World News. Health officials continue to fight an outbreak of the deadly Ebola virus in the Democratic Republic of Congo. The World Health Organization reports at least 49 deaths and up to 500 cases. Those numbers could be much higher. The Christian humanitarian agency Samaritan's Purse is on the ground in the DRC, so far reaching more than 14,000 Congolese with infection prevention and installing scores of hand washing stations. It also has flown in more than 800,000 pounds of medical supplies and protective equipment to the region. The ministry is building two Ebola treatment centers in Bunia, DRC. Now, a powerful reminder of what happens when faith turns into action. One young man in Rwanda is now on his way through medical school, all thanks to the prayers, generosity, and vision of a grandmother from Colorado. CBN correspondent Stephanie Riggs shares a story of calling, compassion, and changed lives.
8: What William and Kavini do not have in material things, they more than make up for in spirit. An enduring spirit that inspires them to walk 6 miles to school and back, as they have done for the past 7 years. These scenes are part of a documentary I did 7 years ago about a remarkable school in Rwanda called Hope Haven, started by a Colorado woman who said she was obeying God's calling to make a difference in the world.
9: There wasn't a single school in probably a 15-mile radius.
8: I featured William as one of the shining examples benefiting from Susan's divine calling.
10: The buildings are very big, and there's no rain falling on us.
8: That was then, 2019. Now, he is on his way to becoming a doctor, and his mom gives all the glory to God.
11: You couldn't dream of anything. You didn't have any education. You see that there's no possible.

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0: I came at Hope Haven as a little boy. I remember when we joined Hope Haven, we started in tents and also under the tree.
2: A B C D E F G H I J K.
0: As I joined Hope Haven, I saw that things can happen in any way because of the education. As the school developed, everyone was amazed because how good it was and really, everyone in the community, every student, every children in the community wished to come in Hope Haven.
1: Bajya bajya ku ishuri nkajya mbigisha ni rero ugende mutsinde cyane.
0: I feel that I had the opportunity to be in Hope Haven, and it is a blessing from God, so I should use it in a very good way to develop myself. I started to dream about becoming a medical doctor. It became possible because I got to study and made me learn more things and new things that strengthened my mind. Everyone was very excited to finish the high school and it was good, but I had a dream that I should continue in the university so that I can achieve my dreams of becoming a medical doctor, working in a hospital so that I can be able to help some people who are like need. Hope Haven is a very good school because it transforms the students into Christian world leaders. To the people who are supporting me, who are supporting my fellow students in Hope Haven, we really thank you so much because it is something that is transforming our lives. It's making our dreams come to life.
1: Uko Imana ikorera muri bose yaremye hari abasenze hari abajya bamfasha hari abajya bamikayi y'abana nibo bose ndabasaba umugisha kugira ngo Imana izabibuke mu bwami bwayo.
0: May God bless you because you have really helped us and we also be able to help others in the future to make a better world.
3: Up next, a tiny discovery sheds light on a historic moment in Israel's history. That story when we come back.
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3: Welcome back. In Israel, it's said each stone tells a story and the smallest discoveries can speak the loudest. Now, a tiny 1,300-year-old artifact is shedding new light on a historic moment and the enduring faith of Israel's people. Joshua Schwanson reports from Israel.
17: So we are talking about something incredible, never discovered before in the history of archaeology.
18: In Israel, discoveries like this small piece of jewelry can reshape how we understand the past.
17: And excavations right under the southwest corner of the Temple Mount, pendant made out of lead, 100%, that depicts on both sides a temple menorah.
18: For scholars at the Israel Antiquities Authority, this artifact offers a window into Jerusalem's history.
19: Now, the building itself is a marvel. As you can see, we came in on the ground level, and we're under this giant canopy meant to duplicate what it's like to be inside an archaeological dig. And inside the building, the National Treasures of Israel. Let's go.
18: Publications Department Director Dr. Philip Vukasovovich has spent his career studying rare artifacts.
19: What does it mean to you as an archaeologist when you find an item of this rarity?
17: Such a small thing tells a huge story.
18: And to understand it, you must go back nearly 1,300 years.
17: Early 7th century AD, the very late Byzantine period. For approximately 500 years, Jews are not allowed to dwell in Jerusalem by the royal decree. At the very end of the Byzantine period, the Jews are finally allowed, after a few hundred years, to come back. And where will they settle? Of course, next to the Temple Mount.
18: This pendant comes from a time of transition.
19: Here at the Tower of David, they have the best explanation of the different periods of the city of Jerusalem. Now let's look at a map of the city. Notice the Temple Mount, but there are no structures during the Byzantine period because the temple had been destroyed. But we fast forward to the Islamic period, and we have the Dome of the Rock, the Al-Aqsa Mosque, and these right here, Umayyad structures. These are the palaces that were built right on top of the village where our menorah was found.
18: Dr. Oren Gutfeld, archaeologist from Hebrew University, explained that for centuries, Jewish life in Jerusalem was limited.
20: We don't know much about Jewish life in Jerusalem in the late Byzantine period. Under the rule of Justinian, the Byzantine emperor from 527 to 565, there are many restrictions about Jewish life in Jerusalem.
18: Archaeologists and researchers studying ancient artifacts continue to fill in the gaps of history.
20: From the lead pendant, we know that there is at least community or people or Jews who came to pray in Jerusalem, to visit the holy places in Jerusalem. Outside of Jerusalem, prosperity, beautiful synagogues that were built all over the Galilee and other places, but not in Jerusalem.
18: But the pendant suggests that connection never disappeared, even in a time of uncertainty for Jews in Jerusalem.
17: You see that even though the temple was destroyed almost 600 years earlier, before this was worn, still that connection is so strong.
19: As a scholar, I mean, you've got doctor in front of your name, you've got your PhD. When you see what's happening online and in the news, people's claims about the history of Israel, how do you respond to that?
17: As a scholar, I can say that archaeology is an incredible tool to show history. We document, we excavate, we publish, and anybody who wants to check can check anything from the modern times all the way to ancient times.
19: This was at the Knesset before you brought it in here.
17: Yes.
19: For us to be able to see. Why this item, Philip, and why is it in the Knesset?
17: Jewish history, Jewish presence in this region for 3,000 years, all the way from the Old Testament period time to this very day. And these small items clearly show that.
19: As Israel makes headlines around the globe, this 1,300-year-old pendant and the Israel Antiquities Authority continue to provide evidence of an ancient connection between the Jewish people and this land.
18: Joshua Swanson, CBN News, Jerusalem.
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3: Finally this week, the March for Jesus began in London in 1987 and grew into a global movement. Now, after more than two decades, it's returned. On May 24th, thousands of UK Christians came together in unity, finishing up on Trafalgar Square for a Pentecost celebration. Peter Wooding of the Global News Alliance reports.
4: A public and passionate declaration of Jesus on Pentecost weekend took place on Saturday, May the 23rd, as thousands of Christians took to the streets of London for the Jesus March. Starting at Marble Arch, thousands of believers worshipped together in unity, as well as praying for the nation. They passed several major landmarks in the capital city, including the famous Piccadilly Circus, before descending on Trafalgar Square for an open-air celebration. Several key Christian leaders led prayers for the nation.
5: Against us, lead us not into temptation, but deliver us from evil.
4: As well as times of worship. The Jesus March was part of the relaunch of March for Jesus, which first began in London in 1987. Worship leader Graham Kendrick, who was involved from the very beginning, said it was amazing to be back.
6: It's kind of quite surreal, really, you know, Trafalgar Square, many of the marches back in the 80s and 90s finished up here or started here, and then it went beautifully for, I think, about 13 years we had regular annual marches for Jesus. It even went global, so it's rather special that there's a March for Jesus here on Pentecost weekend.
4: Pastor Agu Arukwu with the RCCG Jesus House Church in London said it's vital that the momentum of the day continues.
7: It has to continue. These are early days yet. I mean, when you hear the French, 75,000 people, you hear the Colombians, millions of people, we're heading in that direction. This is a good start. Yeah, let's be clear about that. But I look to the day when there'll be millions on the street in London marching for Jesus.
4: One of the main leaders behind the event was Henry George with Ickford's Christian Fellowship, who reflected on how much the day had built bridges between Christian communities.
8: So many barriers have been brought down. There's been people here today of all different ages, young and old, some of those who weren't even born the last time there was a March for Jesus event here in Trafalgar Square, and some who remember it well because they were there at the very first one exactly 39 years ago. There's also been incredible boundaries broken between races, and it's been amazing to see people of different tribes and colours and backgrounds and languages all coming together to sing in unity and love for Jesus. It's been so beautiful.
4: The National Day of Prayer and Worship was also a partner organisation with the march. Their convener is Pastor Jonathan Oliedi.
9: The Lord has been so good with the way that various churches, streams and groups have come together to release the grace of God, prayers, declarations, and then people have gotten saved. People have come to the Lord. People have come back to the Lord. As we've sang on the street, it's been awesome. We're going to do this again next year, and we'd love you to join us. It's been amazing.
4: And it's hoped many will be inspired by this Jesus March to take Jesus back onto the streets of the UK and beyond. Peter Wooding, reporting for the Global News Alliance.
3: And that's all the time we have for this edition of Christian World News. Thanks for joining us this week. Until next week, goodbye and God bless you.
10: With all the attacks on Israel, all the turmoil in the world, all the wars, the rumors of wars, all the disasters, many people are asking, are we in the end times? 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
12: I got into a serious relationship, but his family was like involved in Santeria. They would do like Ouija boards and like, I mean, everything that you can think of, like occult, like they were in it. And I feel like something just like sit on me. Like I was like shaking, crying. I just called out to Jesus. From that moment, I felt like God took it and was like, I'm gonna heal you.
13: On today's Newsmakers, the battle over Noah's Ark, Jimmy Kimmel drama, and NRB's response, that and more coming up. Welcome to Newsmakers, a show where we go behind the headlines each week to bring you interviews with pastors, entertainers, politicians, and other notable figures. Did you know that we have a new documentary here at CBN? It's called Investigating the Supernatural, Angels and Demons. We traveled across America looking at evidence for the supernatural. From angels to demons to even UFOs, we tackle these important topics through a Christian lens. You can go to CBN.com/supernatural to stream the film right now. Now, on today's show, we start with Noah's Ark. Has the location been found? Well, Andrew Jones of Noah's Ark Scans is here to explain his findings. Let's welcome him here to Newsmakers. Can you talk generally from a 30,000 foot view about the evidence that you believe does back the existence of the Ark? And by the way, you are on site right now, right in front of the place where you believe some of this evidence is.
14: Thank you for having me back on. Yes, I am here in the mountains of Ararat. We're just beside the Iranian border here in eastern Turkey. And in this area, many expeditions have gone here in the past, from looking on the big mountain, which is right over here, actually, the big Mount Ararat. And then, of course, the Durupnar boat formation here that Ron Wyatt and others investigated in the 1980s. And so we're back in the news because of the evidence, the soil analysis, the GPR scans being reanalyzed by professionals. And again, it just brings more and more data to this site. That's why we're excited to share it. I came out here in 1997. I was in college. I came out here as a tourist just to see it myself. I got interested, really wanting to pursue more than just taking pictures. I met up with Dr. Salih Bayraktutan, who's a retired now professor of geology from Ataturk University at that time. And he had been studying this site, even up to today, because he's still around. He's been studying this region and site for many decades. And he really believed that this is the best possible candidate for Noah's Ark. And so I asked him some of the questions about the geology and why people say it's a rock or it's a syncline or a mud that's went around a rock and things like that. And he gave me the details about, you know, what's going on at the site and why he thinks it's more than that. And so then in 2019, with the history, the Science Channel was here. And with permission from the Turkish government, we were out here scanning for a Science Channel documentary film. And that's when we did the GPR at that time. And we did two different types of scanning that would go at different depths. That material, initially, the report coming from that expedition showed right angles and some parallel lines. And it was an American archaeologist who was not part of our team who analyzed that. And he said, look, if you were to do an excavation, I would say do it right here because I'm seeing a series of right angles about 7 meters down or 21 feet. So we gave this raw data to an American geophysicist. She said, look, about 4 meters down, there is a tunnel, a series of voids that connects that goes from the pointed top end all the way to a little past where there's a big boulder in the middle. And she said, it's following the center line of the boat formation. And then she saw a broken up one on the inside edge of this boat parameter. And so she said, these are, you know, voids. This is something that hasn't filled in yet. And so she thought that was very interesting. And then at the center of this boat formation, she found an almost squarish shape I call it central atrium, but this center void that goes down almost 40 feet, 13 meters below the surface. And that's actually where our data bottoms out. And so we have this tunnel leading to a central cavity. And then we're having right below that, and this is something we haven't even released yet, right below where this the central hallway or corridor is, this tunnel, you're seeing these very faint series of parallel lines and right angles as if they're support beams for the floor. You could say if this was a natural object, I mean, a man-made object, you know, something that's not just random. You're seeing this whole thing, and it's going down in depth, so it's not a shallow feature.
13: Let me ask you really quick on that, because that's the question a lot of people have. You know, for so many years, people, obviously they built a visitor center there. There's been speculation. Why has it taken so long to get in there and actually look, right? That's the question people have.
14: Things move very slowly here. you know, I live out here most of the year, or I should say half the year. And so when you're meeting with these officials, it's either the same story or they say, well, talk to someone, and then you're just kind of waiting around. So, you know, we'll see what happens.
13: So, okay, you are standing in front of this mountain where you believe the Ark could be. Can you show them right now where that formation is? I think they can probably see it, but can you kind of point it out so they can see?
14: Yeah,
13: let
14: me turn my camera just a little bit more. So right behind me, so this is there's a central boulder that people mistakenly think it's bedrock, but the ERT scans show that it's actually a huge boulder. And now in this mud flow, this is a big earth flow that where the mountainside, you know, hundreds of thousands or whatever it was, 1,000 years ago or whatever, we don't know the date yet, but it collapsed. And in this mud flow, you do see this boat formation, and there's a lot of boulders in it. This boulder, actually, it's the same type of rock that's found at the very, very top at this. There's kind of a Saddleback Crescent ridge there. It's limestone full of fossils, fossilized coral. But when you see that boulder, this is the edge of it. This is the western side I'm standing on. And it goes all the way there. And then I'm kind of looking at my camera. But that's the boat shape in the valley floor. So that's about 6,500 feet elevation. We're about 1,500 feet off the valley floor here. And all this material around me, according to Dr. Salibar Tutan, this is sedimentary rock, so laid down by the flood. There is mixed inside, like the mud flow itself, this earth flow around it, is a melange of different types of rocks. There are basalt, like volcanic rock inside, but most of it is sedimentary rock. You see even that red rock up there, it's sedimentary rock, the boulders, limestone. And so all of this is evidence for water being in this area. Of course, the fossils we found here. But this is the formation that got everyone interested. And we keep hearing this thing that, oh no, this is found all over the place in this area. So why is this thing unique? That is totally not true. This is the only one. First of all, what really got people interested was the boat shape and then measuring it to be 300 cubits. You know, if you find a boat shape anywhere in the world and you think it's Noah's Ark and it's like 1,500 feet long, then it does not match to the biblical record. So if this thing didn't match the biblical record, it was just a random shape out here, then no one would have gotten interested. But because you have that exact length, you can see why people got excited about it back in the 60s.
13: Well, I so appreciate you breaking it all down. We're going to keep having you back as new developments unfold. And thank you for being on site there so you can kind of show us and we can actually see it and not just talk about it. And we appreciate your time today.
14: Thank you for having me again.
13: You can watch the full interview with Andrew Jones on CBN's YouTube page. Also, be sure to head on over to cbn.com/supernatural to watch Investigating the Supernatural, Angels and Demons. We'll be right back in just a moment with more Newsmakers.
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19: I wanted to be a boy one week. I wanted to be a girl next week. It was constantly like that, confusion always in my mind. I always felt like I was more in tune to femininity.
20: At 16, Tommy decided it was time to give in to those desires. Now addicted to meth, he dropped out of school and began frequenting gay chat rooms and nightclubs.
19: I had an internal knowing that it was just wrong.
20: Despite his doubts, Tommy started taking female hormones and making plans to have a sex change operation. Tommy was doing drugs with his brother and sister when he felt an oppressive, paralyzing fear.
21: Terrified, Tommy left the house and went to his mom, who had recently committed her life to Christ.
19: I had to cry out to God because I just knew in that moment that he was the only one that was able to help me. So I remember just telling him, I'm sorry of the lifestyle that I was living. I just went into this deep place of repenting and asking for forgiveness. If Jesus did it for me, he could do it for you. We all need a savior. We all come from a place of brokenness.
13: Welcome back to Newsmakers. Next up, Dr. Jeremiah Johnston pushes back on claims about the location of Noah's Ark. He has a response to Noah's Ark scans. So let's welcome him here to the show to break it all down. You push back gently on this. And, you know, what I love about your journey and your story is that, you know, you're an academic. You know the New Testament and the Old Testament incredibly well. What is it that sort of convinces you that maybe some of those claiming they know where Noah's Ark is might have it wrong?
22: Well, let me just say this, Billy. I'm always honored to be on with you because you're a thinker. And we need to be Christian thinkers. The great commandment is to love God with our heart, soul, and mind, right? And so one thing I know is there are fine Christians who are utterly convinced that this is the site of Noah's Ark. And so I want to say this in the most pastoral of terms. I want it to be true. I wish it was. It's just not. And do I believe in a global flood? Yes. Do I believe Genesis should be taken literally? Yes. But this site has been in the headlines since 1959. And we need to stop sharing it. We need to be more critical in how we approach it. And the problem is the evidence just does not support the claims that are being made by some very fine Christians. And I want to be very clear about that. These are very sincere people, but sincerity does not equal truth. And we have to hold the Bible to the highest of critical standards. And we cannot privilege it just because of faith. We have to understand based on evidence that we have an evidence-based faith. And so what we see happening right now with this ground-penetrating radar, GPR, I've used it. I've been to the archaeological sites. It's very reliable. If you and I want to go look in the dry sands of Egypt, for example, in Oxyrhynchus for biblical manuscripts, but it's totally unreliable in mountainous geographical areas. Does that make sense?
13: It does. No, it does. And I think, you know, one of the things, just so people understand this, because, and I think people know this about you because you've been everywhere over the last couple of years talking about a lot of different things, but your new book, The Jesus Discoveries, 10 Historic Finds That Bring Us Face to Face with Jesus, you're looking at archaeological discoveries. You have no problem with doing that. In fact, you love doing that because it points people back to the Lord. So it's not that you're opposed to that. It's that you're talking about the technology here from your perspective, not really providing the evidence that people say that it does. Here's the other question about this that I think is really interesting. It's an important one. There's a site that since 1959 people have been talking about. And in fact, Turkey even installed a visitor center there because it was so popular.
22: True. Yeah.
13: So you have to wonder, why has nobody dug there then, right? Because like that would be the thing you would expect would have happened after all these decades. I don't know if you have any insight on that. To me, that's what would solve the puzzle.
22: Well, I do have insight. We have a nonprofit called Christian Thinker Society, and we would happily accept about $500,000 of your donations to actually go dig there, but we're not going to find anything. I can tell you that GPR is unreliable. The right angles, the areas where it shows that there could be water penetration, they're just not accurate with what we know. I mean, I say this again. I want it to be true. I wish it was, but it's not. You can see the same kind of geographical formations when you fly into places like Las Vegas. And so it's very important that we understand that as Christians, we do not want to engage in speculation and sensationalism. we have so much truth on our side, Billy, that we don't have to appeal to egregious levels of, oh, because the scan of a GPR, which is like the equivalent of a metal detector, says that there could be shafts and right angles. You're going to find that in any mountainous terrain in eastern Turkey. And there's nothing unique about this. It's clickbait. And I just want believers to be careful that we never go beyond the evidence, because we have enough truth on our side to win people to Jesus Christ.
13: Well, and, you know, I think that, you know, we've kind of covered that now. I mean, we've gone into it, and I want to talk about another thing before I let you go after here. And I appreciate you doing this, because it is important that we cover both sides of this. You have people out there and they sincerely believe, like you were saying, that
22: absolutely
13: this is the site. And I think, look, at the end of the day, those people have even said, maybe we're wrong. Maybe we'll find out we're wrong. So it is going to be interesting if there are ever any. It just, again, it makes you, it's like, okay, we've had all this time. Why haven't we done it? And if we do, and I know it's expensive and you need permission. So if that does happen and then it's proven wrong, people will move on, I'm sure, to another site. Do you think, let me ask you this, do you think it's possible that the actual site would have remains somewhere? Like, is it possible we could find those remains at any point? Or do you think no?
22: It's plausible, but as a believer, I really don't care, because I'm so focused on the death, burial, and resurrection of Jesus Christ. And so is it plausible? Yes. But to say the claims that many associated with this dig have said, that they have found the Ark of the Covenant, they have the actual blood of Christ, there are chariot wheels in the Red Sea that they have discovered, Billy, that's just not honest. And again, all of the scripture, all 753,000 words of the English translation of scripture points to one fact and one fact alone, that Jesus died for our sins according to scripture, that he was buried. And then, as he quotes Hosea 6:2-3, he was raised from the dead on the third day. And so whether it's the Ark of the Covenant or Noah's Ark, these are fascinating things that have a historical perspective, but they're not important to my essential doctrine, because my essential doctrine is Jesus's death and resurrection on my behalf. Does that help people? I want it to help Christians that I hopefully find it, but it's not a hill to die on. I mean, I hope to talk to Moses someday and be like, what were you, you know, where did you think it landed, you know, in Genesis? But my faith isn't hinging on it. And so we have to be so careful as believers that we don't sensationalize and go beyond the evidence.
13: I appreciate your approach to this too, because I think these are difficult topics sometimes to push back, and you did it really gently and lovingly, the way we should as Christians. And so I appreciate your approach to all of this.
22: Well, I hope I'm wrong. I hope I'm proven wrong. I hope we can find Noah's Ark, but my faith doesn't hinge on it. And I appreciate, honestly, Billy, your scholarship and your ability to bring us together to have these important conversations. That's where truth lies, and I appreciate you having me.
13: Well, you've now heard both sides of the Noah's Ark debate. You can decide for yourself. And as for CBN, we'll keep covering new developments as they unfold. We'll be right back in just a moment with more Newsmakers.
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0: Welcome back to Newsmakers on the CBN News Channel. For our final segment, we have Troy Miller, head of the National Religious Broadcasters. He has filed a complaint with the FCC against Jimmy Kimmel. Let's welcome Troy to the show to explain why. Jimmy Kimmel is once again under fire, this time over a recent monologue targeting President Donald Trump. Troy Miller, there's a lot to break down here. Thank you for joining me today.
1: Oh, thanks for having me.
0: All right, so let's just start. For those who have somehow missed this, and I don't think many have, but in case they have, what did Kimmel say that has led to so much, you know, frustration and debate?
1: Well, so we had the media correspondents dinner, the annual dinner that's held in Washington, D.C. was coming up, and Kimmel decided to do kind of a mock, like he was at the dinner in his monologue earlier this week. And so as he did that, they put a bunch of old footage in, and he made this joke towards the first lady. The camera goes, shows the first lady, you know, supposedly sitting in the audience, and then he says to her, "Well, you look pretty good for an expected widow," you know. So he makes this comment about her being an expected widow, coming up to a widow. This to a woman whose husband, the president of the United States, has had two assassination attempts on his life. And so at the minimum, you could say this joke was about as disrespectful to the first lady and to the office. But I think we all know the worst of it is these kinds of jokes really do incite violence out there in our culture today.
0: Well, and that's why your organization, National Religious Broadcasters, you've requested that the FCC actually investigate that. And, you know, you put out a statement on this. Talk about the decision as an organization to push for that.
1: We did, you know, because at the root of what we do here at the NRB, we are the defenders of freedom of speech, first rights, freedom of the present, freedom of religion. But there are boundaries in our society, as you know. You can't walk into a movie theater and yell fire. You know, you can't incite violence. And that's clearly written into the Federal Communications Code and into the law. And so I consulted with our general counsel, Mike Ferris. We went looked at this. We looked at the footage over and over again, and we decided that really Jimmy Kimmel crossed that line. And so we put a complaint into the FCC asking them to investigate this under those guidelines.
0: You know, at some point, too, I know Disney has been under fire, obviously, because they're the parent organization for Jimmy Kimmel's show, essentially, the network that it's on. It'll be interesting to see if they respond or do anything. What are you hoping to see happen in this case with the FCC? They investigate it, and what do you want to see happen from there?
1: Well, look, we see too much of this going on in the airwaves, especially in the media and out of Hollywood. And it's had real world consequences. You know, we've just come off, like I said, two assassination attempts on the president. We had Charlie Kirk's assassination. We've had multiple school shootings that have gone on, and just a number of other things. So we think it's time that the Federal Communications really cracks down on this kind of speech. So we're hoping that, first of all, that they'll do the investigation, they'll look into this, and then if it meets the criteria of speech that was inciting violence, the ABC and Jimmy Kimmel should pay a price for this.
0: You know, what was your reaction? Let's just talk about what happened at the White House Correspondents' Dinner, because obviously incredibly shocking, a historic moment. We have never seen anything like that happen. You know, at the event, the Washington Hilton is a very popular hotel for a lot of events, the prayer breakfast. You know, I think you've been there many times. I've been there many times. Mm-hmm. You know, I was there last year at last year's White House Correspondents' Dinner, did not go this year. But when you saw the headlines, when you saw what happened, what went through your heart and your mind?
1: Well, the first thing that went through my heart was everybody okay? Because these events can turn into, I mean, there were, you know, literally, I think the ballroom holds 2,500 people there for that. There were multiple receptions going on different floors. My daughter, who's our director of communications, was actually at one of those receptions. So the first thing in my mind was to grab my phone and text her, "Where are you? You okay? Is everything good?" But then also to immediately, Billy, I immediately started praying for the people in that building and praying for their safety and the safety of law enforcement who has to deal with this. But I really just closed my eyes and I was like, not again, Lord. We've had another one go off. Not again.
0: You know, one last thing I wanted to ask you about. Jimmy Kimmel has been responding to this now, basically claiming that this was an age gap joke, that, you know, that he was making a joke about the fact that there's a big age gap between Melania Trump and Donald Trump. When you saw his reaction and his response to the outrage, what did you think about that?
1: Spin. The first thing word that came in my mind was spin. This is a spin. I've watched that clip over and over and over again, and there was nowhere in there that you would have gotten any indication that what he was referring to was the age gap between Donald Trump and his wife, Melania. As a matter of fact, you know, we know how healthy Trump is. He just had his annual physical as a president, and so he can spin it any way he wants. But I think we all know what he was talking about was the elimination of the president.
0: Well, Troy Miller, appreciate you taking the time as always today. Thank you so much.
1: Thanks for having me.
0: You can read more about this story at cbnnews.com. We'll continue to cover new developments as they unfold, and we'll be right back in just a moment with more Newsmakers.
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0: That's all for Newsmakers. Thank you for watching, and be sure to head on over to the CBN News YouTube channel for the full interviews you saw on today's episode. 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
13: Hi, everyone. Welcome to the 700 Club. 100 days after the war with Iran began, Israel and the Islamic Republic are once again directly attacking each other. Iran fired about 30 missiles this morning. Israel responded with airstrikes on military targets.
19: Well, the attacks are the most serious threat yet to the fragile ceasefire and ongoing peace negotiations. And President Trump is calling on both sides to stand down. Chris Mitchell reports from Jerusalem.
20: Ballistic missiles from Iran and sirens in Tel Aviv. Early Monday morning, sirens blared in Tel Aviv and throughout central Israel, including Jerusalem, as Iran and its proxies, the Houthis in Yemen, fired a number of ballistic missiles. Iran launched the attacks after Israeli strikes on Hezbollah targets in its stronghold of Beirut. Israel struck back against the Iranian-backed terror group's attacks on northern Israel. Iran claims that justifies its firing on Israel itself. U.S. Ambassador to Israel Mike Huckabee posted on X, the missile alert sounded at 6 a.m. in Jerusalem. They were intercepted, thank God. Iran and its proxies, agents of evil, want to incinerate America and Israel. Mothership of Satan is in Tehran. President Trump is eager to keep peace negotiations with Iran going and told Fox News, what I would suggest to Iran, you've shot your missiles, that's enough, get back to the table and make a deal. He also reportedly spoke with Israeli Prime Minister Benjamin Netanyahu on the phone, asking him not to respond to the Iranian attack, later posting, Israel and Iran must immediately stop shooting. Israeli Ambassador to the U.S. Yekiel Leiter wrote, Iran fired 11 ballistic missiles at Israel today. Each one of those missiles can level an entire neighborhood and kill hundreds. No self-respecting country in the world would tolerate such an attack, and neither will Israel. The IDF spokesman said the IDF completed a large-scale strike on Iran's strategic air defense systems.
21: A short while ago, the Iranian terrorist regime launched missiles toward the territory of the state of Israel. We were prepared for this. The IDF is strongly prepared in defense and strong in offense. The air defense systems are deployed throughout the country.
20: Trump said if a deal didn't work, it leaves the U.S. with two options, military action against Iran's remaining nuclear infrastructure or continued economic pressure. On Sunday, Democratic Senator Mark Warner criticized President Trump.
22: I unfortunately believe that President Trump's war of choice may go down in his biggest folly. Because while there has been some incremental progress, we don't have regime change. I think the new crowd is worse than the prior supreme leader. We know we don't have the enriched uranium, and I think it's going to be extraordinarily difficult to get it out.
20: The president telling NBC on Friday,
23: it takes years to do these things. These people have been fighting for 47 years. I'm moving very fast. I'm into 3 months. You know, Vietnam lasted 19 years. I'm into my third month.
13: We have more coming up on that Meet the Press interview. Joining us now is CBN News Middle East Bureau Chief Chris Mitchell. Chris, you've had relative peace in Jerusalem over the past few weeks under the ceasefire. What was it like to again hear the alarms going off when Iran launched the missiles?
24: Well, Andrew, it was startling, just like an alarm clock. As Ambassador from the U.S. To Israel, Mike Huckabee said he heard the same alarm. My thought was, well, here we go again. I heard the alarm, and then a couple of loud explosions. That was the Iron Dome intercepting those ballistic missiles. Usually in between an alarm, you get an air raid siren. Not this morning, but everybody here, it was checking their phones, listening for instructions, Andrew, and then heading, if necessary, to bomb shelters. It's really life in Israel during our war. Schools were closed today, maybe closed tomorrow. But it's still sobering when you realize that these ballistic missiles could be heading your way. I had to, as I was leaving for work, I had to wait, because what you have to do is wait for the shrapnel to fall and in case they does fall from the interception. But Israelis know the drill, and they've been doing it for the last couple of years.
13: Yeah, Chris, is there a sense in Israel this new round of fighting could last a long time or even escalate again into a full-blown war?
24: Well, we know right now, just recently, Iran said it announced it's stopping offensive operations, but they're saying it's conditional on Israel not attacking Hezbollah in Lebanon. Not sure that's going to happen. One Israeli journalist put the current situation in equations, not math equations, and it says if Israel attacks southern Lebanon, they're going to strike Kiryat Shemona. That's a community on the northern border. Israel says if Kiryat Shemona is attacked, they're going to strike Beirut. And Iran says if Beirut is attacked, they'll strike Israel. And then Israel says if Israel is attacked, they'll strike Iran. That seems to be the equation right now, but we'll see if it actually happens. Some in Israel are concerned waiting for the deal is undermining Israel and the U.S., and it's strengthening the regime.
13: Kristen, looking at some of the leadership dynamics here, President Trump discouraged Israel from striking back against Iran. Israel did it anyway. Is there concern in Israel the partnership between Trump and the prime minister is starting to weaken?
24: Well, both say it's strong, but there's certainly disagreements, and it's certainly fraying a bit right now in the last 24, 48 hours. There is concern it could be weakening, but also, Andrew, there's concern here that it could be too one-sided. President Trump is saying he's calling the shots. A couple of weeks ago, he said, Bibi will do what I tell him to do. And that's raising questions here. Is Israel sovereign? Does Israel take its orders from President Trump? So there's two sides to the relationship, and Netanyahu has to manage it wisely while keeping his options open. Now, both share the same strategic goals, trying to eliminate Iran from a nuclear power, limiting its regional influence. But certainly they can differ on the timing and how to get there tactically. But I would say overall, the relation remains strong.
13: All right, Chris, last question. What's Israel's opinion of these peace talks? Do you think ultimately they support them?
24: Actually, Andrew, I don't think they do, and this is why. They don't want Israel and the U.S. to miss what could be an

0: and for wisdom for President Trump and Prime Minister Netanyahu.
1: All right, Chris, we always appreciate your insights very much. 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
0: Mm-hmm.
1: All right, everyone, in other news, President Trump abruptly ended a tense interview with Meet the Press. John Jessup has more on that story from our CBN News Bureau in Washington. John.
2: That is right, Andrew. The president sat down with Kristen Welker, host of NBC's Sunday News program, for a pre-taped interview in Wisconsin. The interview was complicated by heavy rain and turned intense after Welker repeatedly challenged the president about California's vote count, the proposed anti-weaponization fund, and his claims of fraud in the 2020 election.
3: Your elections are crooked, and you're crooked, and Meet the Press is crooked, and so is ABC, and CBS, and CNN.
4: But, Mr. President,
3: you're one-sided, crooked networks. Right, let's call it quits, because I've had enough. Thank you, darling. Have a good time.
2: Welker later said she spoke with the president the next day, and they both acknowledged complications created by the weather and agreed to another interview in the future. Well, in the southern Philippines, relief and rescue efforts are underway after a powerful earthquake struck today. The 7.8 quake shook the island of Mindanao, right as this group of school children, as you can see here, held their morning flag ceremony. One structure seen collapsing, but no children were hurt. The earthquake also triggered a 3-foot tsunami that hit coasts in the area. At least 32 people died and more than 200 are injured. CBN's Operation Blessing is responding. A disaster relief team is preparing to go to the area. 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Andrew?
1: 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OBDR to 51555. Or you can write us, CBN Center, Virginia Beach, Virginia 23463. 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We'd love you to partner with us in the relief efforts after that disaster. 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
5: Well, up next, they're pro-gospel, pro-women, and pro-life. 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Lizzie Morgan shares how music has brought her through the storms of life. 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
6: Friend, do you remember when it felt good to withdraw your cash from the bank to expand a business, go on vacation, or buy a new car? 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I just read it, and folks, I was amazed to learn why banks are now required to spy on us for the government and then report any suspicious or unusual behavior. I suggest you get The Secret War free. 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That's right. 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
1: The tide appears to be turning on the transgender movement in this country. 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And Christian ministries are helping those who are reconsidering that choice. Charlene Aaron shows us how one woman found healing and restoration through a pro-life pregnancy center.
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0: mission: pro-gospel, pro-woman, pro-life. That includes a range of free medical services for women, a message that resonated with Jessica Rose when she needed help to embrace the woman God created her to be.
1: For 7 years, Jessica lived as Aiden. Childhood trauma taught her that women suffer pain, something she wanted to avoid.
2: I saw my mom constantly getting hurt, which made me internalize, I will get hurt. So I need to be this person who is very macho, very mighty, very strong.
1: Sexual abuse, family instability, and the absence of a father figure led Jessica to make trauma-based identity choices.
2: From 15 to 21, I was with women. I mean, until 26, I was with women. But 15 to 21, I was in different relationships, very promiscuous. And it just continued to fuel this masculinity that I was building. I felt masculine. I felt like a boy. I had these reasonings to be a boy. I felt like it. I must be.
3: I have officially taken my first testosterone shot.
4: Here's my voice, 8 months and a week or two on testosterone.
1: In 2019, Jessica transitioned to becoming a male through hormone therapy and surgery, though stopping short of having a hysterectomy.
2: I had a double mastectomy, free nipple regraft, and they cut my chest.
1: She even married a woman.
2: I became a husband. I started to build the American dream. We got a house together. I had the cars. She had a child already, so I became a step-parent. And I was building this life I thought that I wanted. I was finally looking like the man I thought I wanted to be, living a life that I thought a man should live.
1: After realizing that her choice didn't erase the pain of her childhood, Jessica attempted suicide.
2: I looked the way I wanted to look. I had all the money I thought I needed. I had the house, the cars, and I still was not happy because I never addressed the wounds. I had never told anyone I was molested. I had never told anybody about the pain. But instead, I hid it and said I was born this way. And in my suicide attempt, I swallowed a bunch of pills and I was waiting to die.
1: After a time in a mental hospital and wondering why she survived, Jessica heard a message that shifted her life.
2: Someone told me about the gospel. Someone told me that God loved me, even though I had this attempt, even though I wasn't talking to my family, and even though I was living the life I was living, God still loved me. That changed everything.
1: A transformation in 2020 that helped her fully surrender her life to Christ. As part of her walk with God, Jessica reclaimed her biological identity as a woman, ditching the testosterone.
2: My voice is still deep. My shadow is still very prominent, and I'm shaming constantly. I was praying about free women's health care. I was genuinely praying for, like, God, I've come out now, like, you know, I'm here at the altar, whatever you want to give me. Like, I don't know how I'm supposed to do this. So I literally was looking for help as a woman.
1: Her answer came during a message at church from a guest speaker. Heidi Matsky, director of Alternatives Pregnancy Center, shared about the center's free medical services for women, including an OBGYN specializing in hormone therapy.
5: Alternatives is not just a pregnancy center that does ultrasounds and pregnancy tests. We're pro-gospel, pro-woman, pro-life, but we also do free gynecological services.
1: Matsky admits she initially mistook Jessica for a man.
5: She began to share, Heidi, what you don't know about me is that I'm actually biologically female, and I am beginning to embrace the God-given body that he gave me as a daughter of the King of Kings and Lord of Lords, and shared how she had been, you know, at the age of 19, taken testosterone, and that she encountered Jesus Christ as her personal savior. And she's now trying to walk out her life as a daughter of the King of Kings and Lord of Lords.
1: Doctors at the center taught Jessica to care for her female body and walked her through hormone treatment.
2: So when they say they are pro-gospel, pro-woman, pro-life. They helped me in that order by bringing the truth to me. God created you. He knew what you were going to do. Pro-woman, they were looking at me. Okay, this is your body now. Let's work with it. Alternatives Pregnancy Center sat with me, giving me compassion, listening with me, and really teaching me about my body. There was, you know, things happening with my breast, and we found out now, like, it grew, my chest grew back, and we watched this miracle happen together.
1: A miracle Matsky encourages the church to be aware of regarding sensitive issues like gender identity.
5: You see someone who might be dressed as a woman or dressed as a man, and to just consider Jessica's story, you truly never know. And our job is to shine light in the middle of darkness and to listen before we judge. And Jessica's story is an incredible opportunity to learn from.
2: And so they cared about my life, to go slow with me, to educate me, and to love me.
1: Charlene Aaron, CBN News.
6: Thank you, Charlene and Jessica, for your transparency and courage. I mean, this type of story goes way beyond just gender identity and trans and all these things. It just shows the pain people are in, right? And the power of the gospel.
7: Yes.
6: I mean, she said,
7: yes.
6: Someone told me the gospel and that God loved me, even though, you know, we all have an even though, right?
7: Yes,
6: why we're unlovable.
7: We
6: but sometimes we as believers can take for granted the power of the gospel,
7: yeah.
6: Especially for those who haven't heard it.
7: Well, that scripture, while we were yet sinners, Christ died for us, is really
6: yeah.
7: the story, isn't it? It's the
6: story
7: release. It's the thing that says, come to me. You're not forsaken. Mm-hmm. You're not, you know, you're not put out, but I receive you. I just love that she's, I know this, she's still dealing with the emotional
6: sure.
7: transition. And that takes time. You don't do something for years and then, bam, it just changes overnight. But it's wonderful to see God affirming who he created her to be and her receiving that. It's like new life.
6: And you know how he's doing it? One of the ways is the church, believers, Christ followers. Think of the courage it takes to say, okay, Lord, I'm out. I'm coming out. Now what?
7: Now,
6: well, the
7: yes.
6: now what is God's
7: oh my
6: people
7: goodness.
6: Loving.
7: Yeah.
6: It's one thing for you know, people to say this is wrong or this is unhealthy or this is not how God created you, but are we willing to walk with people through this process?
7: That's the key.
6: Well,
7: right
6: she found
7: there.
6: People that are, and they're displaying the love of God, and that's compelling and captivating.
7: And I love what she said about that particular center and the friendship that she found there, the understanding she found there. They're going with me slowly.
6: Yeah.
7: Got to happen.
6: And you know what? I mean, in this case, she turned to surgery, but sometimes we turn to alcohol, drugs, all
7: yes.
6: these things to bury what's underneath in our trauma and pain, but the freedom found in the gospel is the real difference maker.
7: Healing.
6: Yeah.
7: It's always all about healing,
6: Amen.
7: Isn't it? Well, we want to say that coming up, a worship leader born to sing. Her words were more than a melody. They were a prophecy. Lizzie Morgan shares how her songs gave her victory even when she wasn't aware of it. That's up next. And then later on, eyes wide open, a blank stare, not breathing. This man went into sudden cardiac arrest. Watch how his wife's prayers helped him defy death. That's ahead on today's 700 Club.
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6: When Lizzie Morgan was 5 years old, she sang to her younger brother huddled in a corner, "I've been through the storm and rain, but I made it." Worship for her was a safe place, and it became her greatest weapon in the fight of her life.
10: Well, Lizzie, I am so excited to chat with you today, girl.
15: Thank you for having me. For real, I'm excited.
10: Yeah, girl. All right, well, let's go back. I want to start, like, at the beginning. Like, how did you grow up? Did you grow up in the church?
15: I am definitely a church kid. I'm a pastor's kid. My grandparents have pastored the same church since as far back as I can remember.
10: This church.
15: This church that we're sitting in right here. Yes. Yeah, this is the stage that I really learned how to sing, how to lead worship in. And there was just something that always I was so drawn to about church. And I was really, really drawn to my grandmother and my grandfather and watching them pastor. I wanted to be right next to them all the time. And there was just something about it from the day that I was born. I just wanted to be around this atmosphere.
10: When did you really start, like, developing your own voice?
15: It wasn't until I started going through different things, probably 13 years old, when I really started realizing, oh, this is like a tool that we can use to, like, help us get through things and help us get into the presence of the Lord and really use it to navigate life and its struggles. So I would say, like, 13 years old is when I really started trying to find my voice.
10: Did something happen at that age that kind of led you to that?
15: When I was 13 years old, my parents came to me and told me that they were going to get a divorce. I didn't even think it was a big deal. I was just like, oh, I'm going to go ask God to heal my parents' marriage, and he's going to do it. And so I began to do that when I was 13 years old, and my parents still got a divorce. Mm-hmm. And so it was that first time in my life where I really had that moment of, like, just doubting, questioning if I believed, really feeling like God had failed me, if I'm being honest. But it was in that season where I had to really find him for myself. He allowed me to be very real with him. There was something in me that I felt very comfortable talking about my disappointment with him, and maybe even where I thought that he had failed me, and he showed up to be very faithful and very kind and very real. He wasn't my grandparents' God anymore. I felt like he was my God for the first time.
10: You've been really open and honest about the things that you have struggled with over the years that have just, you know, deepened your relationship with the Lord. You know, your dad struggled with addiction as well. How did that affect you growing up and you being that person to lead people in worship, but understanding that you're struggling too and you have disappointments and you might be questioning God and like, Lord, what are you doing?
15: You know, me and my dad have a great relationship now, and God has really restored a lot in that, and it's a huge part of my testimony. I remember seeing my dad be one thing on stage and people loving him and celebrating him for it, but then going home and experiencing something different. And so from a very young age, I kind of just was like, I want nothing to do with that. If leading people in worship and having powerful moments on stage means that my family bears the cost of it and the weight of it, then God, please don't make me do that. But where I really admire my father is that he fought it. He kept fighting it. He kept fighting his battles. He kept fighting those things that he struggled with. And he left so much room for us to have honest dialogue between a daughter and a father that really helped us heal those places. And it also allowed me to feel like there is room for me not to be perfect if I do choose to do this.
10: You know, what would you say to people who might be watching this who have been hurt by the church, have been hurt? They're also PKs, and they're like, yo, my mom or my dad or my family was somebody totally different off stage, and they walked away. What would you say to encourage them?
15: If there's any place for hurt people to come, it would be the church. And so I think that you can't put your faith in people, can't put your faith in the church, can't put your faith in pastors. And that's where I think that piece of having your own personal relationship with the Lord is so necessary. Because if I would have even just put all my faith in my father, I would have walked away a long time ago.
10: You know, you've been open about struggling with, like, self-image and feeling alone and, you know, tormenting thoughts or whatever. Like, how have you been able to overcome that?
15: I think that I have first realized that where God has gifted me is also where the enemy will attack. And so I think when you name it and then when you call it out, I refuse to, like, deal with that on my own. And think that what I've learned is that the more that I talk to people about it, that it's also other people's struggle. And that takes away the loneliness and the isolation part when you realize that other people are having the same struggles. And I think that it is a fight.
10: It is.
15: Not everything is healed in a moment. There are some things that you just have to fight. And I love a good fight. I really do. I've learned to love the fight because I know who's fighting with me. And I really do. Every time that I overcome something, I just see more power that the Lord has.
10: You've also shared that, like, worship is your safe place. Can you talk about that?
15: Yeah, it really does go back to being a little girl. I remember in that time, my dad was really struggling with addiction, and it was really affecting my parents' marriage a lot. And I remember my dad had come home from being gone for a while, and him and my mom just screaming. And I remember grabbing my little brother and holding him in the corner. And I would sing, I've been through the storm and the rain, but I made it. I've been through sickness. I've been through pain, but I made it. I've had people scandalize my name, but I made it. I thank God that I made it. And at the time, we hadn't made it yet. But I think that is the power of worship, is that... Power of worship is that it is a safe place, but it's also a place where you can prophesy to where you will be. And I look back on that season, and I didn't know what I was singing. I was 5 years old. I didn't have a clue what I was singing. But standing here now, 28 years old, can see that 5-year old me prophesied to 28 year old me that me and my little brother would make it. And that's why I say worship is a safe place. You might not be there yet, but you will be. And it wasn't just a prophecy over me and my brother. It was a prophecy over my parents. And that is why I think that worship is such a safe place and such a powerful tool. And that I wish people really knew that, like, it works. It might not work the way that you want it to, but it does work. I can really see that I was singing over myself and over my family. And that the Lord had already started allowing me to worship and allowing me to know the power of worship, and that it is a weapon. It is a weapon. It's a safe place, but it is a weapon, and you can use it. You don't have to be able to sing to use it. You can just start speaking over yourself and things will change. You might not see it for years later, but you will see it. And that's why I say it's a safe place, because My environment in that moment was not safe, but there was a place that I could go, and there was a song that I could sing. And then it ushered in the presence of the Lord, and that was safety for me in that season.
6: Thank you, Ashley. I want to let you all know Not My Will is Lizzie's debut record. It is available nationwide. You can buy it or stream it through iTunes, Amazon, or your favorite music platform. Terry, you heard Lizzie talk about when she was 13 and this real crisis of faith came about. You know, we all go through that at different ages. I would encourage people, if you're in a crisis of faith right now, like, go to the Word of God and find people in Scripture who, different circumstances, but also struggling. God, where are you? We can learn so much from people in Scripture, even our friends who are going through it. Like, we need to talk to people.
7: We need to communicate that and the bigness of God to walk us through it, because I love everything she was teaching us about praise and worship. You know, I mean, the Bible says God inhabits the praises of his people. So when you're feeling the worst and the most alone, and then you begin to praise him in spite of it all, here he comes, you know, here he comes full out and ready to be right there with you. And as she said, it might not, what you're praying for might not happen right away, but the process begins and he walks you through the storm.
6: Yeah, praise and worship in spite of it. Sometimes maybe if you don't even want to, so to speak. I was working out the other day, listening to some other kind of music, and I just felt the Holy Spirit say, why don't you put on some worship music? Yeah. Praise me while you're doing this. I put it in. I was like, boy, I've been missing out. This is great. You know, like, just worship is a safe place. It is. We focus on the Lord, his goodness, bring him our pains and our struggles too.
7: Yeah, it's a safe place because it's a place of victory. Amen. I love that. Well, still ahead, a Mother's Day miracle. Her husband's heart had failed. Now he was getting a new one. What happened in the OR that amazed the cardiologists? And then Andrew and I are going to be praying for you. So don't go away. We'll be right back.
16: For me as a musician and my identity, that was like the ultimate validation. Just literally going out and like living the rock star life. It was a darkness that started to wear on me. I realized how fake it was. So I, without talking to anybody, I silently left Hollywood with my dreams shattered, because that was the epitome. And I said, God, I need help. And at that moment, I knew I needed to figure out who Jesus is. I found that acceptance I was looking for. And the only thing that can fill that hole is Jesus Christ.
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22: 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Saturday marked 82 years since D-Day, the Allied invasion of Nazi-occupied France that led to the end of World War II in Europe. Defense Secretary Pete Hegseth traveled to France for a ceremony honoring war veterans who took part in the invasion on June 6, 1944, when nearly 160,000 Allied troops landed on the beaches of Normandy. More than 4,400 soldiers died. Hegseth was joined by the chairman of the Joint Chiefs of Staff, as well as other military personnel, dignitaries, and veterans. Well, CBN Superbook is bringing hope to children in Ukraine. Despite the challenges of ongoing war, kids across the country continue meeting weekly in Superbook clubs to hear Bible stories and receive encouragement from Scripture. Superbook Academy and Superbook Kids app have become vital resources for leaders serving these young learners. Leaders have shared that when it's unsafe to meet in public places, the Superbook app helps children keep growing in their faith from home. Well, you can find out more about what CBN is doing around the world by going to cbn.com/international. Andrew and Terry will be back right after this.
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25: Tuesday, former bachelor Ben Higgins, now a husband and a girl dad, why he says he's alone in plain sight. 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And a woman with bleeding on her brain, the miracle that stunned the medical community.
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27: Water full of bugs, bacteria, and animal waste. That's all the families in one village had to drink. But now, thanks to you, they have clean water year-round, and the entire community has heard the gospel.
28: It will soon be dry season in this small community in Chiapas, Mexico. 12 families live here, and for 6 months, there will be very little water for them to use for drinking, bathing, and washing. 10-year-old Kelly doesn't like the water.
29: "Sometimes when I drink the water, it has bacteria in it. Then my stomach hurts. When I eat, I feel like throwing up. And my little brother gets really sick too."
28: Their only water source comes from a shallow spring. Water then moves by gravity through ground hoses that often get clogged with dirt and leaves. Animal feces also contaminate the pool where the water collects.
30: "There are about 11 hoses. Each is about 300 feet long. We have to unclog them at every connection, shaking out sand and leaves. When it's rainy season, the water turns muddy and we have to drink it."
29: "The water was yucky. It tastes horrible. My stomach hurt. I felt really bad."
28: Then, thanks to you, Operation Blessing built a concrete reservoir which collects and then sends it to a 2,600-gallon tank. There, it's treated with chlorine to kill bacteria. Clean water is then piped to smaller tanks next to every family's home. Now, there's plenty of safe drinking water for all the families in the community. including Kelly's.
29: When we drink water now, we won't get stomach aches because it's clean.
30: I am so grateful. Now we have clean water at our homes.
29: Now I am happy because we have good water and I won't get sick anymore. My tummy does not hurt now.
28: At the project's dedication, the community prayed and gave thanks to God for what Operation Blessing donors had done. Many hearts were open to the love of Jesus, and several people prayed to become Christians for the first time.
30: Thank you for giving us this great gift.
29: Thank you so much, Operation Blessing.
27: Boy, I don't know about you, but when I see the condition of water in places like that, it just kind of turns your stomach. We have to be hydrated. We all need water. We have to drink it, good, bad, or indifferent. But I hate seeing the fact that families have to contend with this every day, all year long. What an opportunity you and I have been given to be able to walk right into the midst of that kind of a situation and bring clean drinking water, not for one family, but for the entire community. This is so life-changing for this people, and their gratitude is deep, and it's extended to you today. We say thank you to you, too, because we couldn't do this without you. You know, providing clean drinking water is also what opens the door for us to share the message of Jesus' love with these people, and it was shared with the entire community. So, wonderful opportunity to give them clean drinking water every day, and then the blessing of eternal life. Thank you for making that possible. That's one place. When you're a 700 Club member, you're doing that in thousands of places around the world every single day. 65 cents a day, $20 a month is all it takes to make you a 700 Club member. 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Maybe you could go up to 700 Club Gold. That's the next level on our chart there. That's a gift of $40 a month. 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Would you do it now? Even though we're helping so many, there are people who are lined up that need more help, and we would love to be able to say yes to them. When you join the 700 Club, we've got a wonderful gift for you. It's 40 days of praying for America. 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You know, there's power in prayer, there's power in unity, and we have an opportunity to turn the direction of our country by our willingness to be committed to prayer. Get a hold of this when you join. We're going to send it to you for free. It's our gift and our way of saying thank you. And then partner with us in every day committing a season or a window of time for prayer to ask God to once again be the God of this country. We say thank you in advance. Andrew?
6: All right. It's almost birthday time. America's birthday is right around the corner. 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
27: Every moment mattered. Laura's husband was on the floor in full cardiac arrest, and she didn't know how to do CPR. So she immediately made two phone calls, first to the paramedics and then to her pastor. And here's what happened next.
4: I asked him a question. He didn't respond. So I looked over and I saw him slumped over on his side. His eyes were wide open, blank stare on his face, and he wasn't breathing.
5: On the evening of April 3rd, 2025, Angelo Carlo was at home with his wife, Laura, enjoying the evening, when suddenly, Angelo went into full cardiac arrest.
4: I went into total panic. My adrenaline kicked in.
5: Laura immediately called 911.
4: The operator told me to perform CPR, and I didn't know how, and I felt completely helpless. I was by his side screaming, "Jesus, Jesus, please don't take him."
5: A neighbor heard the screams and sent her husband over. He was a firefighter and began performing CPR as they waited on paramedics to arrive. Laura hung up and made one more call to their pastors for prayer.
4: During the prayer, I was feeling a little more at ease because I knew they were aware, and I knew they would call everyone in the church to put him on the prayer chain.
5: Paramedics rushed Angelo to a level one trauma center in Lower Westchester, New York. By now, his heart had stopped for nearly 10 minutes. Doctors worked through the night to stabilize him. In the morning, Angelo was airlifted to the North Shore University Hospital. Tests revealed his heart was growing weaker and he would need a transplant.
4: I was terrified. My prayers were just, please, Jesus, keep him alive.
5: Doctors placed Angelo on ECMO, a machine that completely took over the work of his heart and lungs. For more than a month, he remained in intensive care, waiting on a heart.
8: When I was told that I would need a new heart, it was, quite honestly, it was a little nerve-wracking. Again, you trust in the Lord, you're like, to live is Christ, to die is gain. But in my heart, he knew I had a selfish motive. He knew I just wanted to see my kids and my wife.
5: So, Angelo read his Bible, listened to worship music, and prayed, seeking God's direction. In the midst of uncertainty, he says God began revealing something to him.
8: He showed me an army of people praying for me. It was like you just felt love, that people, they have you in their heart and going to the Lord to pray for your miraculous healing. God's people are really on their knees praying for you. It's humbling. It's humbling.
4: I just let him know that everyone was praying for him. I prayed that Jesus would just give him a heart and that he would get through the surgery and be able to come home and be with his family.
5: Then, on May 12th, Mother's Day, their prayers were answered.
4: Being told that my husband would have a new heart on Mother's Day was the best gift I could have ever received, because I would have my husband back and my children would have their father back.
5: Angela was in surgery for 6 hours. As Laura waited, she leaned on the one thing that carried her through every step of the journey, prayer.
4: I pray that the Lord would just guide the surgeons, the anesthesiologists, and the entire OR team through this surgery.
5: Angelo came through with no complications. Even his cardiologists were amazed.
8: I just remember waking up. Again, my wife is there. I knew, okay, surgery must have gone well.
4: I felt relieved. I remember the surgeon coming to me and telling me that everything went smoothly, and he asked me if I needed anything or if I had any questions, and I just asked him if I could give him a hug.
5: The very next day, Angelo was sitting up. Within 10 weeks, he was walking on his own. After 2 months of therapy, with no signs of rejection of his new heart, he was released from the hospital.
4: I attributed his remarkable recovery to his faith in God and all of the prayers that covered him.
8: My prayer to the Lord was always, let me be there for my wife and my kids. God is faithful, and God answered. One life had to die in order for you to live. And that's heavy. So you pray for the family. It was a new lease on life.
5: Today, Angelo is exercising regularly and stronger than ever. The Carlo family says it was the power of prayer that carried them through this traumatic ordeal.
4: I would say to someone who's in need of a miracle to give it to the Lord and don't stop asking until God answers.
8: With God, all things are possible, and the only way we have that open line of communication with our Lord and Savior is through prayer.
27: You know, there were so many things in Angelo's story that should have worked against him. I mean, this happened unexpectedly. His wife did not know how to administer CPR. He was without that kind of help for quite a bit of time. And yet, in the midst of what seemed impossible, God moved. You know, that's what he can do. He can do what we cannot. He can do what doctors cannot. He can solve situations. And sometimes he doesn't always answer our prayers the way that we want to, but he's always working on our behalf, no matter what the situation. I know many of you are facing things today, and we want to take some time to pray with you as we close out our program today. So let's pray.
6: Mm-hmm. Uzo, are you starting?
27: You can start.
6: Okay. Father God, we come before you in Jesus' name. Thank you for that privilege, Lord. And there's someone praying, I believe it's a woman, and she's heard herself say, God, this is too big for you. Okay, this is a reminder for you or anyone that nothing is too big for God, nothing is impossible with God. We see in the Gospels, Jesus had dominion and reign over nature, over the demonic. He healed. Nothing has changed. So, Lord God, we set our hearts and minds on you today. And someone else, if you feel like you can't even pray anymore. You have so much anguish and grief in your heart. It's almost like you can't even take a breath in. You're so crushed and heartbroken. That story was about a literal heart, but God's doing heart surgery on you in a beautiful, graceful way. You're going to feel your spirit lift and even question why, but just receive it in Jesus' name.
27: I feel like there are just so many of you who are in situations that you can't control, whether it's health or finances or relationships. And the word of the Lord for you is trust me. Trust me. When you can't see what's coming, when you can't see tomorrow, when you can't understand the answer, trust in the goodness of me as your Father.
6: And as we pray, as you pray, if you're in a season of waiting and you're thinking, do I need to pray something different or something wrong with my prayers? Look, when Peter was on the water, all he said was, Lord, save me. That's it. Three words. And he was rescued. Mm. So, Lord God, we just cry out with our heart. You say, be like little children. So we'll even pray like little children. We'll take the authority in the name of Jesus over darkness. But we don't have to articulate the perfect words, Lord God. You want faith like a mustard seed, and we bring that to you today in Jesus' name.
27: Yeah, there's someone, you've been in an accident and it has severely impacted your ability to use your arms. I mean, just in general, you have a hard time crossing them over or moving them much. God's healing your shoulders right now. All of the damage that's been done is being healed in Jesus' name.
6: Amen. Father, we thank you for this time. And for those still praying, Lord God, we thank you for miracles in Jesus' name. Amen. Give us a call. If you want to tell us about a miracle or you need prayer, 1-800-700-7000. Here is Isaiah 53, verse 5. He was bruised for our iniquities, and by his stripes we are healed. Thanks for being with Terry and I today. We'll see you next time on the 700 Club.
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12: Can the U.S. thrive if it has abandoned its roots in absolute truth? What really matters? That's the focus of today's Faith and Culture. Stick with us.

0: In 1798, President Adams wrote in a letter that our Constitution was made only for a moral and religious people. He went on to argue it's wholly inadequate to the government of any other. And just before Adams assumed the presidency in his farewell address in 1796, President Washington said, "Of all the dispositions and habits which lead to political prosperity, religion and morality are indispensable supports." Welcome to Faith and Culture. I'm your host, Trey Gowans Phillips. And in our increasingly relativistic culture, can the U.S. continue to thrive? That's the question at the center of Tim Gagline's latest book, What Really Matters, Restoring a Legacy of Faith, Family, and Freedom. Tim, it's great to have you with us today.
1: Trey, it's great to be with you, and thanks for having me as a guest.
0: Absolutely. Look, you come at this from a very unique vantage point. As someone who's been in the room with some of the nation's most significant leaders over the years, why did you decide to put this book together on our country's 250th anniversary?
1: Well, as one of Focus on the Family's vice president, I'm the person who shepherds our Washington, D.C. office and have lived and worked here for almost 40 years, 10 years in the Senate, 8 years at the White House, and the last 18 plus at Focus on the Family. And in the academic year, Trey, I am out and about a lot. It's common for me to be on a different college campus every week or every other week during the academic year. Harvard, Princeton, Yale, Cornell, Liberty, Regent, Hillsdale, Grove City, the complete gamut. And a couple of years ago, I was preparing What Really Matters, this new book. And I was at a very well-known, small, private, elite liberal arts college in New England. And after I spoke, a young woman said to me, "Mr. Gagline, I think I agree with most of what you said, but," she said, "I have a question." She said, "Why in Washington, D.C. does it seem to a lot of us that the political class spends virtually no time talking about what really matters?" And I thought to myself, that is the perfect book. Because we are in our 250th year. You know, the Spanish, the British, the Italians, God bless them. But Trey, they don't know when they were born. We were born at about 3 o'clock in the afternoon on July 4th, 1776. And if we want to have a serious discussion about what kind of a country we want in the next 250 years, it's time that we focus, like